0: family that says, you know what, if this is a major problem facing the global church where Bibles and training, the ability for a new believer to grow in grace, if that's all at a premium, let's do something about it. It's not enough to get angry, right? Not enough simply to have empathy. Today's an opportunity to take that a step further by becoming a Bible sender. And so WAVA and Bible League, we partner together. And I always come and I say, I regret not having the actual math, but it's easily hundreds of thousands of Bibleist believers all over the world who had no hope of a Bible. They now have God's Word. They're using those Bibles to make much of Him. They're pointing others to the hope of the gospel. And so we're simply inviting the WAVA family today to be a part of what God is doing all over the world. It happens at $5 a Bible today. And so a gift today of $60 will take care of a dozen waiting believers. $500 today would take care of 100 waiting believers, again, in a place like the Middle East. And then on top of that, Andy, we have friends of Bible League that have agreed to double every single gift. They believe so incredibly strong about what we're doing today. They've said, we'll match every single gift, and regardless of the size. So a gift today of $60 is not a dozen Bibles, it's 24. Wow. A $500 gift today is not 100 Bibles, it's 200 with this matching gift. We'll take care of the match. You pray about it and help us finish strong. Let me give you an update on where we are. We said by the end of October, we want to bless nearly 7,000 waiting believers that we know by name at Bible League. And to date, we've seen more than 5,000, 75% of the need met. We've got about 1,700 Bibles to go. Those are 1,700 precious believers waiting for their Bibles. And so would you pray about it? Again, every gift will be doubled. And again, we need to finish up on October 31st. And it'd be a joy for us at Bible League to tell the remaining 1,700, hey, the Bibles you're praying for, they're coming. They're on their way. Andy, today we're simply going to match these wonderful listeners with unmet Bible needs. It's 500 here. It's 300 there, right? But it really is incumbent upon us at Bible League to give you an intimate look into the lives of these believers and pray that you'll help step in and meet their need today. I want to open our time together with a man by the name of Ming. He is in his 70s. Andy, he's a former Buddhist. He wanted nothing to do with Christianity before he became a believer, but there was a neighbor, a Christian, that invited him to come learn about Jesus, and this is what he says was his reaction when he finally received his Bible.
1: When I got the Bible, I really love to read. So when I received Bible from the church, and I really love to read and read it again and research, and because of those reading, that God is really blessed in my heart.
0: Well, I love that clip from Ming. As I say, there was a time in his life when he was a Buddhist there in Vietnam, wanted nothing to do with Christianity, but a Christian invited him to attend a Bible study. He went. God would have his way. Today, Ming is a born-again believer. He's led 30 family members to Christ.
2: Wow.
0: Andy, he's on fire for Jesus. He talks about the joy that came when he finally received his Bible. 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You can put the joy in their hearts today with every $5 gift to 800-YES-WORD. 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Or just click the Bible League banner. You can find that at WAVA.com. Andy, in the Psalms, the psalmist in 119 gives admonishment to believers. You know, he says, cherish God's Word. Hide it in your heart. But the question today is, how do you do that if you've never held it in your hands?
2: Yeah.
0: And we can say it with confidence at Bible League, now in our 87th year of ministry, that as many as 9 of 10 new believers go without what is so basic to the Christian faith, and that's simply having a Bible. It ought to be unthinkable in our minds today. Amen.
2: Yeah.
0: Hey, let me tell you about Carlo, an itinerant pastor in the Andes Mountains. Andy, this guy has been beaten by warlocks. You know what that is? It's a male witch, right? They hate Christians who are able to influence people, right? As they introduce people to Christ, lives are changed. What that means is less influence on the part of these warlocks. But he's been beaten by warlocks. He's been robbed of everything in his possession. This man will travel by way of a donkey. He'll be in a canoe. He'll walk a lot of this trek. They're in the Andes Mountains in the country of Ecuador, right?
2: Yeah.
0: And he has fallen 100 feet and broken a lot of bones, by the way, there in the Andes Mountains. But who's at the end of that track? Well, it's a congregation of 50 here. It's a congregation of 75 there. I mentioned he's an itinerant pastor. But these are all born-again believers, members of our spiritual family. And as I think about what this pastor goes through, again, the long treks, being beaten, being hated, right? Robbed of everything in his possession, breaking bones. I think of Isaiah 6:8. Whom shall I send? Who will go? I think, okay, this guy deserves some type of award in my mind. But at the end of that, Andy, are people like young Lisbeth. This is a young gal, and I think you'll find that her prayer today, what she's praying for, is pretty special.
2: I am Lisbeth. I am 10 years old and live in Peru with my mom and sisters. My dad died last year. We would like a Bible to read every day when we wake up. Thank you.
0: Andy, that young girl, Lisbeth, was introduced to the hope of the gospel. You hear the clip there. Her father died, right? He had an illness. He never recovered from that. He died, leaving her mother, a widowed mother of three, Lisbeth, one of those youngsters. She said, we want a Bible. We just want to read about the God who loves us. And so that's why we're doing this kingdom business. But Lisbeth, her mother, came to saving faith because she was invited by somebody to come learn about Jesus. We put a face on that. We call that Project Philip. Talk about how important Project Philip is in the work of Bible League all over the world, and especially in Ecuador.
3: Yeah, and I've seen it firsthand in Ecuador, where people, they come to faith, they hear about Jesus Christ, but then they don't have a Bible. And so what we do is we actually make sure that people are in the Word. They're reading God's Word. They cherish God's Word. And so there's plenty of people, plenty of Christians that want to reach others in their villages, that go across the Amazon to reach people. And what they do is they walk through a gospel of John with the people that are interested, and they learn about who Christ is, and they learn about this Father that loves them greatly and all these promises that God gives. And eventually they join a small group, they come to faith, and our end goal here is really to get them involved in the local church. We want to see the church grow. We want to see it flourish. And so people are waiting for God's Word, and you can be assured that this Bible isn't just going on a shelf. It's going to be read. It's going to be dog-eared. And there's people that, that are desiring it greatly.
0: Yeah. Yeah, you know, that's the key today. We're not just talking about people that need a Bible because they've been deprived of God's Word. Andy, they want this. They desire it. They're yearning for it today. And it happens at $5 a Bible. You've got some of these wonderful listeners that have said, count us in. We want to be a part of this today.
3: Yeah. Ruth Ann in Waterford, Virginia, made an investment of, seven Bibles into people's lives. Cynthia and Glenn Burney gave 10 Bibles. Nomi in Herndon, Virginia, 12 Bibles. And Gilbert in Arlington, Virginia, gave 20 Bibles to people that, desperately want them.
0: Pray about it and help us finish strong. Let me give you an update on where we are. We said by the end of October, we want to bless nearly 7,000 waiting believers that we know by name at Bible League. And to date, we've seen more than 5,000, 75% of the need met. We've got about 1,700 Bibles to go. 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And so would you pray about it? 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And again, we need to finish up on October 31st. And it'd be a joy for us at Bible League to tell the remaining 1,700, hey, the Bibles you're praying for, they're coming, they're on their way. 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We'll go from Latin America to the continent of Africa, the part of the world where Christianity is growing in the greatest numbers. Let me have you hear from Pastor Joel. He is in Kenya.
4: And something that sometimes triggers my mind is how these people were surviving without the Bible. It's something very, very hard to understand. You see, Bible came in a very, very mighty way. Even now, right now, we are working with many churches in the area, and we have not even reached half of it because there is a great desire. And when people receive the Bible, some cry. They cry. There's another lady who took the Bible and he kissed the Bible several times, crying.
0: Andy, I love the infectious laugh there at the end from Joel. You know, but you go to the front of the clip, what do you hear him say? He said, as a pastor, my mind is blown as I've gone out and I've sort of surveyed this part of Africa. And I find out, you know, a lot of times, you know, the pastor is the only one with a Bible in the congregation. He's like, it's absolutely amazing that the church has grown as it has without without an abundance of Bibles. And then I love at the end as he says, you know, I gave out a Bible to a woman. And when she received it, she didn't merely say, say thank you. You know, she cried. You know, she wept for joy. And Andy, I've been there. I've given out Bibles on behalf of Bible-E. We have friends that fund those trips. And again, I've seen people dance. They've cried. They've jumped for joy because they hold within their hands the book that will tell them about the God who loves them, just like you said, right? I mean, Andy, you've been there. You've seen people. Talk about the reaction that you've seen as people have received their own Bibles.
3: Yeah. You know, there is joy. There is dancing, celebration. And the reason for that isn't because it's another book or a religious text that's come to the area, but these people see the Bible for what it is. It's God's Word. It's God's inspired, infallible, and holy Word. And they're seeing that, and they're learning about who God is, that they have a Father in heaven that loves them greatly, and that even some that have gone through hard things, family issues, that have a lot of shame, a lot of guilt, are finding freedom in Christ. And so it's incredible. The reactions are amazing to be able to see that. And they're met with tears oftentimes because people have been waiting, especially in a place like Africa, 5, 10, 15 years sometimes.
0: Yeah. As I've been saying, Andy, we are 75% of the way to the goal. 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Let me linger in Africa. We're in the country of Malawi. Tell you about the Zilika refugee camp. I don't know if you've heard of this, Andy, but it's a UN-funded. I saw a documentary, I think it was PBS, did this a couple of months ago. This is quite a place of chaos. Africa has the largest number of refugees in the world. A lot of these have been displaced, kicked out of their country. Some of those Somalia, Burundi, Rwanda, the Democratic Republic of the Congo. But this is a place designed for about 10,000 people. They've got 60,000 people packed into this place. Because this, of course, there's overcrowding, there's chaos, there's poor sanitation. Mm. People get sick, they die. There's a terrible stench over this place. There's a lot of violence. There have been rapes. There have been murders. It's absolute chaos, right? But enter the hope of the gospel. Andy, Bible League has been able to partner with churches there in Malawi that said, look, we need to be able to take the hope of the gospel to this place. This is home, perhaps a permanent home for many of the families that are here. They don't have plans really to relocate these people. And so we provided this Bible study from Bible League. You alluded to this moments ago. Week by week, people introduced to who is Jesus? How is he both God and man? What's it mean to die to self and to put on Christ in the day-to-day? And so through that study, there have been about 50 studies, about 40 people each. Some of these exclusive to men, some of these exclusive to women. But Andy, I can tell you today, 1,000 people have said, we want to follow Jesus. And so there is a sense of calmness. There's a sense of order that we're hearing that's come into pockets of that camp. And people are asking, what's bringing this change? Mm-hmm. It's the hope of the gospel. Yeah. And so there's an incredible need today for Bibles in the Swahili language, the Kirundi language, the French language, for these new believers that have said, what, we want to follow Jesus. And again, to think from the greater Washington, D.C. area today, wherever you're listening, you can be a part of this at only $5 a Bible. 12 Bibles can be sent today for $60. 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It's the world needs the word, Bibles for the nations. And Andy, you've got some folks that have said, count us in.
3: Denise in Ellicott City, Maryland, gave a gift of 7 Bibles. Iris in Hyattsville, 10 Bibles. Matilda in Silver Spring, Maryland, 12 Bibles. And Julius in Alexandria stepped up, gave a gift of 20 Bibles, invested in 20 different people's lives, people that really are desiring God's Word and will have a chance to read it because of the investment that they've made.
0: Andy, we're officially done. October 31st, so the big challenge right now to get across the finish line is why we're running out of the month of October. So we've seen more than 5,000 answers to prayer to this point, 5,000 Bibles on their way. Our specific number this fall, we want to bless 6,700 waiting believers that we know by name at Bible League. Again, we've seen 75% of the need met. We've got 1,700 to go at $5 a Bible, every gift doubled. How many can you send and help us finish strong on October 31st? You know, as I think about, you know, years of fruitful ministry between Bible League and this wonderful, wonderful ministry, Andy, we could not do what we do without listening families this one. You know, I know our founders, William and Betty Chapman, in the Chicago area, Good Friday 1938, always envisioned there'd be caring groups of people that catch a glimpse of what God is doing and say, you know what, I want to be a part of this. I have to be a part of this. And that characterizes this listening family over about 30 years of partnership. And so we're praying that we can do it for nearly 7,000 at half. Happens with every $5 gift to 800-YES-WORD, 800-YES-WORD, or click the Bible League banner, WAVA.com. Let me take you to Sri Lanka. This is in Central Asia. This is one of those countries hit very hard by the tsunami that landed around Christmas of 2004. Andy, overall, there were hundreds of thousands of people killed, and many in this teardrop-shaped island nation were affected by that. They also had a terrible civil war that lasted for many, many years. And again, tens of thousands of people killed. They're still trying to tally up how many of those that suffered in this. But Sasikala is a woman who won. One day, in the midst of the conflict there, two sides fighting, right? They actually hate each other. She's running. She's got a baby, right? She's got a baby. She falls into a body of water. Feels like she's drowning. There's a mysterious hand that pulls her to safety. When she comes up, she can't find anybody there, right?
3: Yeah.
0: But it was in that moment where God really began to connect with Sasikala. Fast forward a little bit. Her husband separated from her. It's a really sad story. Took some of the kids. But Sasikala today has been reunited with those kids. She is a believer. She's been trained by Christ. She's in a village of about 70 people. All of those affected by that terrible civil war, most have lost family members that were killed, lost them to all that violence. She's got a burden to reach that village. Andy, today she's reached 50 of those for Christ. Wow. Can you imagine?
3: Yeah.
0: This was a village where there was no Christian, no evidence of a church ever, right? And through the grace and gumption of Sasikala, there in Sri Lanka, God in his grace has brought more than half of that village to saving faith. And so she's not asking for our pity today, not asking for plane ticket out of an area that's ravaged by the civil war that lasted for many, many years. She's praying for what? The precious word of God. Talk about the need, Andy, for new believers as they come to saving faith. People like Sasikala, who's actually a former Buddhist, right now a believer. Talk about how important it is to be grounded in the word of God, so that you can grow in grace, you can read about the God who loves you.
3: Yeah, it's incredibly important. You know, you just heard multiple stories of people that are going through real trials, and we see that all over the world. We're in the most under-resourced and times persecuted areas, and these people have faced violence. They've faced as much as rape and things like that, and abuse even from the governments. And people come into God's word and they see Jesus. They see this man, this God himself who suffered and died on their behalf, and they relate to him. They grow in that. And the Spirit works in their hearts and gives them encouragement, gives them a peace beyond understanding, like we read. And they see these promises that are in Scripture, and they start to experience these things in an incredible way in their lives. And even the hardest lives, the people that have gone through the most, find hope, find grace, find a God that loves them. And it's an incredible thing to be able to see that. And God's word helps them to live their lives in a way that's structured. And we see this in individuals' lives and also communities' lives, where a community changes because they have God's word. And it's an amazing thing to see.
0: Amen. Amen. I want you to be a part of this today, and before I do that, I want you to hear this audio clip from a colleague of Andy's and mine. Man by the name of Bobby, who serves in Central Asia. He's been to Sri Lanka. He's got kind of a chilling message. I appreciate what he says here. It kind of gives context to the plight of people like Sasikala. This is Bobby, our colleague in Sri Lanka.
5: So we were literally walking the roads where there were bombs falling, where there were people who had spilled their blood. So it was a different experience for me walking those regions and literally feeling that this is something like a war that had taken place. So that gave me goosebumps.
0: Well, again, people like Saucy Collar are not asking for our pity today. They're praying for the precious Word of God. She's reached 50 people in her village of about 70, almost the entire village. Andy has said, we want to follow Jesus. Wow. You know, they see the hopelessness that's around them. You know, Buddhism is a religion of virtues. You know, the Buddha said, look, if you want to lead an enlightened life, follow these virtues, right? Christianity tackles, there's an answer for the sin in our lives, the Savior that we so desperately need. Yeah. And so people like Saucy Collar, the troops have been mobilized, right? And they're, again, simply asking this for us to supply the precious Word of God today. 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Today, every single gift doubled, regardless of size. So pray about it. Make a gift that's meaningful to you and your family. We've said together as WAVA and Bible League, can we bless nearly 7,000 waiting believers that we know by name? Many of you've heard of today, right? The specific number, 6,700. Listeners, you've taken care of more than 5,000. If each $5 gift is an answer to the prayer of a waiting believer somewhere in the world, you've done that for more than 5,000. We've got 1,700 to go. We need to do it by October 31st. We're absolutely done. October 31st, we'll tally whatever God has done through the WAVA listening family and get these Bibles on their way. But I can tell you, Andy, I know this for sure in my own heart. I know I speak for you. It's a joy for us to circle back to these waiting believers who are craving God's Word and let them know, hey, those Bibles you're praying for, they're coming, they're on their way. I want to take you to the Middle East. I know, you know, we're still tuned to the conflict that's happening there between Israel and Hamas, all that's happening there in the Gaza Strip. And I can tell you, only miles from that conflict is a young woman by the name of Nora. What's her story? Well, her husband was murdered by radicalized Muslims. He was a believer. Andy, he paid the ultimate price for believing Jesus is the way, the truth, and the life. That left Nora a widowed mother of four daughters. One day there was another group of radicalized Muslims that showed up. They actually burned her house down. They destroyed the house, nearly killing Nora and those four daughters, the youngest of which 4 years of age, maimed for life with very serious burns all over her body. It's any wonder that she survived that. But rather than grow bitter through all the tragedy in her life, Nora is one of these that has grown bold. She has gone on to lead about 100 Arabic-speaking women to Christ. Why? Because years ago, somebody invited her to come learn about Jesus. She was turned on to the hope of the gospel. She sort of saw the extreme between Allah and her radicalized religion, where Allah only demanded, right? And yet, as she looked at the beauty of the gospel, she saw Jesus laying down his life for his own. And that turned this woman, Nora, and her husband on to the hope of the gospel. She's, again, gone on to lead about 100 Arabic-speaking women to Christ. Kareem, in this clip, talks about just the harshness that happens, even among your own family members, when you convert from Islam to Christianity.
6: What basically and mainly happens is that the family of the ex-Muslim are the ones who persecute him and would even try to kill him. And this would be viewed in the by the Egyptian law to be an honor killing. The main difficulty that faces people who convert is that their families are not very welcoming of them and can be very hostile to them.
0: Well, again, as harsh as that audio clip is and all that Nora has gone through, again, she's not praying for pity today. She's asking for the precious Word of God for 100 women, some of those widowed that have come to saving faith. They've said, look, we want to follow Jesus. They're praying for God's Word today. 800-YES-WORD, 800-YESWORD. 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It takes $5 to send a Bible. Andy, as we wrap up here, you've got the names of some other believers around the world who are praying for Bibles today.
3: Yeah, Yusuf is a former Sunni Muslim, but is a new Christian after attending a Bible League event and getting involved in Bible study. He's praying for a Bible in Arabic. Nuan is a former atheist living near Beijing and is now a Christian praying for a Bible after completing Project Philip in Mandarin, which is incredible. We see that happen all the time. These people are real humans that have attended a Bible study, that somebody's told them about Jesus, and now they're desiring a Bible, not just for themselves, but their families and for their community.
0: Thanks for sharing those, Andy. 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
15: With SRN News, I'm John Scott. President Trump in Ohio today, rallying support for Republican candidates ahead of the midterms. The president about to speak at a high school north of Dayton. He's expected to give a ringing endorsement to incumbent Republican Senator John Huston. Tennessee's prison commissioner stepping down after this week's botched execution of Krista Pike. Governor Bill Lee said Frank Strada submitted his resignation. This comes after Strada oversaw Tennessee's second failed attempt at lethal injection this year and amid bipartisan calls for his resignation. The U.S. Coast Guard searching for a jet plane that disappeared off the coast of Massachusetts. Six people were on board that medical jet plane. It went down early Saturday morning. This is SRN News.
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1: The beloved president was ill, and America wondered what would happen to their leader. When the White House staff learned that George Washington was ill, the first thing they did was call for a bleeder, not a physician. And as the bleeder appeared in Washington's room, he quickly determined that what was needed was to slit the president's wrists and bleed him because his fever was quite high. That indicated, of course, in the medical parlance of the 19th century, that he had too much vitality. If you have a high temperature, you have too much vitality. The only way to cure for that is bleeding. So they bled him and drained 14 ounces of blood. When his physician came there the next morning, he recognized that he needed a consult, so called two of the most renowned physicians of Washington, D.C. Before they came, the physician bled Washington again. When the two learned physicians came, the three in consult, because of course three are better than one, they determined that they would bleed him a third time. This time, 32 ounces of blood were drawn. Washington was so weak that he pled with his physicians to let him die in peace, which they did. Now, the next morning after the death of George Washington, I want to read you the words that were carried in the popular press in Washington, D.C. The beloved leader has died, but he has received the best of medical care. His untimely death occurred in spite of all that human knowledge and medical genius could accomplish, and in spite of all the skill that we could do to arrest the course of the disease. What was the condition of medicine from 1800 to 1850? What was the climate in which the Adventist health message grew in? What was the backdrop to the origin of the Adventist health message? Now, we learn a little bit about that backdrop to the Adventist health message in a medical journal written in 1858. Dr. Washington Hooker wrote about modern medical practices in the 1800s and in the 1850s. And he listed five of the major medical practices in the 1850s. Number one, the combination of calomel and opium is of great value if you have an inflammatory disease. So if you lived in the 1850s, you would want this combination of opium and calomel. Secondly, mercury is one of the best remedies for chronic disorders. Mercury, one of the best remedies. Thirdly, bleeding is very effective if it's used judiciously. Fourthly, if a patient has a fever, you need to get them to sleep. And the best way to get them to sleep is give them alcohol, because it will put your patients to sleep. Fifthly, if you have colic or intestine of intermittent fever, use quinine, because quinine is the most effective. Dr. Chapman wrote a home remedy book in 1835. And he talked, in the home remedy book was called The Family Medicine Chest Dispensary. Every home in America should have the Family Medicine Chest Dispensary. Now, one of the remedies he gave there for lungs, for any lung diseases, was cigars and cigar smoke. And this is what the Family Medicine Chest Dispensary says, 1835. The patient should frequently draw in the breath of cigar smoke.

0: freely so the internal surface of air vessels may be exposed to the action of vapor. 1835. The Adventist health message grew in this context. If you don't understand the context, you can't fully understand the gift of the message. Now, in 1863, Dr. J. Boyd developed a unique treatment for children who had high fevers. If your child living in the 1850s and 60s had a high fever, this is what Dr. J. Boyd said. Let the little patient be bled freely at the commencement of the case. Your child is 3, 4, 5 years old. You slit their wrists. Now, this is no offbeat medicine. Oh, it's offbeat medicine. That was on tape. I had to correct that. This is no offbeat medical cure. This is the popular medical cure of the 1830s, 1840s, 1850s. Okay? Let the little patient be bled freely at the commencement of the case. Then give the child, if they're 3 years old or upwards, wine mixed with emetic tartar. If necessary, repeat every half hour in the giving them wine with this emetic tartar. You know, emetic tartar, that's to get you to vomit. That's the whole function there. If the second dose does not cause vomiting, double the quantity of wine and emetic tartar, unless the case is very mild. The vomiting should be encouraged if you have a fever by warm drinks, that is warm drinks of this liquid of wine and tartar, and so the nausea is continued for a few hours. This is the setting of the Adventist health message. Now, can you understand why from 1844 to 1863, many of the early Adventist leaders were incredibly sick and ill, and some of them were dying too young? In 1863, at the age of 34 years old, J.N. Andrews, who Ellen White said was the ablest man among us, who later wrote the history of the Sabbath, who memorized, you know, J.N. Andrews was asked, we've heard that you've memorized the whole Bible. Is that true? And Andrews' response was, I could not reproduce the Old Testament, but the New Testament I can certainly reproduce from memory if it were lost. Andrews spoke 6 languages. He taught himself Greek and he taught himself Hebrew. Ellen White said he's the ablest man among us. Here is where he was at 34 years old. I quote Andrews, my general strength is easily exhausted. I find it difficult to perform the labor which devolves upon me as a preacher, and sometimes I'm so sick I can't even get to the pulpit. That is 1863. Now, Andrews talks about his own health practices and his own health habits, and this is what he says. I suppose that old age's cheese was good for digestion. So the older the cheese, the more moldy, the better I thought it was my digestion, so I consumed large quantities. As to meat, mince pie, and sausage, I thought they were not harmful, they were healthful. I loved hot biscuits, butter, donuts, pickles, preserves, tea and coffee, and pork in every form I commonly used. But I was so sick at 34 years old, I could not even get to the pulpit. J. Loughborough. Now, Loughborough was on his deathbed, but do you know ultimately he lived to 92 years old because of God's gift of health? Here's what Loughborough said about his health. Loughborough begins to speak about his health, and he says, oh, Loughborough, when he was 18, had cigars prescribed by a physician, and he became hooked on cigars to cure up his lung deficiency. Loughborough goes on to say that he loved pork and pork gravy. And he said he ate pork in the morning, meat consumed in large amounts for noon, and slices of pork and beef in the evening, ate almost no vegetables and almost no fruit. He existed largely on a fat meat diet. Loughborough and Andrews and James and Ellen White, as well as many early Adventists from 1844 to 1863, were suffering the consequences of abusing their bodies, and they were dying. And heaven knew it must act. Heaven knew it must move. Heaven knew that if this message was to be taken to the ends of the earth, that if God did not intervene with these early Adventist pioneers, that many of those brilliant minds like J.N. Andrews would die young.
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0: So it was in June of 1863 at the home of Aaron Hillard at Oswego, Michigan, that a young woman now in her 30s knelt before God and prayed, for light, and prayed that God would move. And heaven drew close on that beautiful June morning in Michigan. And heaven was opened. And as it was, Ellen White was taken off in vision. And she wrote about that vision in her own handwriting. And we still today at the Ellen White Estate in Washington, D.C., have the original letter, the original document that Ellen White wrote as she described that vision that saved many an Adventist pioneer. And here's what she wrote. I was taken off in vision. I saw that it was a sacred duty to attend to our health, that this was a godly responsibility. She said, it is not safe nor pleasing to God to violate the laws of health, then ask Him to care for our health and keep us from disease when we are living contrary to our prayers. God showed her that there would be deleterious practices that would come in that would destroy the health of His people. He urged her to teach the value of fruits, nuts, grains, and vegetables, the value of exercise and fresh air and sunlight. It was at that meeting in 1863 that heaven gave the gift of health to this church to save early Adventist leaders from destruction. The message of health is not rigid legalism given by an austere God where men and women gloomily march to heaven with sad sack faces gritting their teeth, trying somehow to live in harmony with all those health laws that have been given so that they can be saved. The health message given to this church is a gift of grace. It's a gift given by a loving Heavenly Father because He desires for you and me to live the most abundant life possible. Now, a careful study of Scripture reveals there are four basic purposes outlined in Scripture for the health message. I'd like to study them with you this morning. First, the health message is a gift given to God's people at a time of need. And it's given to accomplish four basic purposes as rooted in Scripture. Purpose number one, God is a God who longs to enable us to have good health and the best quality of life. The first purpose of the health message is to produce health. The first purpose of the health message is to produce health. God longs for you and me to live the most abundant life possible. The reason I follow the health message, one of the first reasons is because although I am 61 and am a troubadour around the world for the Lord, I would have a lot less energy than I do if I didn't. I want to be climbing mountains when I'm 90, playing tennis when I'm 100 if Jesus does not come. The purpose of the health message is not a legalistic requirement to grit your teeth so that you can finally, some way, somehow achieve 347 health laws given by the Spirit of Prophecy. I don't know if there are that many. So that you can achieve heaven? Not at all. Every one of those principles is a gift of grace given to us by God who wants every nerve and tissue in our body to be healthful. Deuteronomy, the 4th chapter, the 40th verse. Here it is. It's a classic. This enables us to understand the character of God in the light of health and all of God's commands. Deuteronomy chapter 4, verse 40. You shall therefore keep his statutes and his commandments, which I command you today. Why? Why do I keep his statutes? Why do I keep his commandments? Here it is, Deuteronomy 4, verse 40. You shall therefore keep his statutes and his commandments, which I command you this day, that it may go well with you. What's the purpose of all of God's commands? That it may do what? Somebody tell me. That they may do what? It may do what? Go well with you. God wants it to go well with you. And what else? And with your children after you. You follow the principles of health and built in the genetic fabric of your body. You pass on to your children and you bequeath to your children a positive health lifestyle. One of the greatest motivations to be done with drugs and alcohol and unclean foods and live a healthful lifestyle is to pass genetically on to the next generation. We are understanding some amazing things about genes today. One of the students in medical school shared with me that there is some evidence that's beginning to come into the medical community that some forms of cancer may actually be genetically transmitted. Fascinating studies that there may be a cancer gene in addition to lifestyle practices. Well, I'm not sure whether that's true or not, but I know this, proclivity to alcohol can be genetic. I know this, that there can be various genetic predispositions to make people more capable of having a heart attack. What, as physicians, do you do? One of the first things you do when you talk to a patient, you say, when you take a history, you say, is there any heart attack history in your family, right? God says that if you follow the principles of health, that it may be well with you and your what? Children. To your children. God has a desire that we pass on to the next generation, if Jesus tarries, sound bodies and sound minds so that they can understand the things of eternity. But look here, verse 40, you'll therefore keep his statutes and his commandments, which I command you this day, that it may go well with you and your children after you, that you may prolong your days in the land which the Lord God is giving you for all time. God says, I give you my commands, my health message, so that it goes well with you today, but so that you prolong your days. The health message is a gift of grace. I love John chapter 10, verse 10. I've come that they might have life and they might have it what? More abundantly. Why did Jesus heal? One of the reasons Jesus healed is because he wants people to have the more abundant life now. What is the purpose of the Adventist health message? It is to give you and me and our patients the most abundant life possible. Today. Today. It is not a denial to keep off alcohol and tobacco. It is not. Sure, people are addicted. One must deny themselves. But it is the pathway to the happiest, fullest, most abundant life possible. Four biblical reasons why God gave the Seventh-day Adventist Church the health message. First, to live the most abundant life here. To be the radiant, the happiest people here. When I see some proponents of the health message who look as if that they are ready to criticize you and examine every single thing you eat with a microscope, they are not very good advertisements for the most abundant life here. One of the reasons for the health message is so that you will radiate, so that I'll radiate health and joy and happiness and communicate that to everybody around. Second reason, God is a God that longs for us to have deeper fellowship with him. And since our health habits affect our spiritual life, God is interested in our health. The Holy Spirit does not communicate with your big toe. He communicates with your brain. And if the quality of food and the quality of your exercise program and the habits of your life pollute the blood going to your brain, the Holy Spirit cannot communicate as fully. There is an integrated and intimate relationship between the physical health and the spiritual health. And so, since human beings are not compartmentalized as Greek philosophy teaches, since we are not separate units of mind here and body here and spirit here, you know, the Greeks believed that suicide, actually the Romans who accepted Greek philosophy, believed that suicide was an honorable release because you could do nothing to inhibit and affect the soul. So they said, well, if you die, the soul leaves the body, and mind and body and soul are separate and distinct. Seventh-day Adventists believe that we're an integrated unit, that what affects your body and the quality of blood that goes to the brain affects your relationship with God. We understand the integrated unity of the physical, mental, and spiritual dimensions of life. We recognize that the brain is nourished by the quality of blood. It's nourished by the oxygen and good food and positive emotions. This is why Ellen White writes, the health should be as faithfully guarded as the character. Now, I'd like to take an old familiar text and look at it with you in a new way that clearly points out the biblical foundation of the relationship between spiritual life and physical health. Now, it's a text you know well, but you may have not looked at it in this context. 1 Corinthians chapter 6. 1 Corinthians chapter 6. Old text in a new way. 1 Corinthians chapter 6, and we're going to look at verse 19 and 20. Do you not know that your body is the temple of the Holy Spirit, who is in you, which you have from God, and you're not your own? For you're bought with a price, therefore glorify God in your body and in your spirit, which are God's. Now notice there are two key words in verse 19 and 20. The key word in verse 19 is temple. Temple. The key word in verse 20 is glorify or glory. Now, is the body a temple or a sanctuary? Is it?
2: Yes.
0: Is there a real sanctuary in heaven?
2: Yes.
0: So there's a sanctuary in heaven that is real. Is that only make-believe up in heaven? That's a real sanctuary up in heaven, isn't it? Is there a real God who fills the sanctuary up in heaven? When was there a sanctuary on earth? What book of the Bible do we find that in? Leviticus, Exodus, Deuteronomy. God said, let them make me a sanctuary that I may do what? Dwell among them. Did the Israelites make a sanctuary? Did they? When the sanctuary was completed, was there an inauguration service? And what filled the sanctuary when there was an inauguration service? The glory or the presence of God. Seventh-day Adventists who have a sanctuary message believe that the body is the sanctuary on earth. So there is a sanctuary on earth today, a temple on earth, and that's your body and mine. Every time the Bible uses the word glory, it means one of two things: the honor of God or the presence of God.
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0: There are 390 passages in the Bible that talk about the glory, use the expression glory. Most of them are equated with the Old Testament. The glory of God fills the temple, and it deals with His honor or glory. When you read 1 Corinthians 6, 19 and 20, in the context of the sanctuary, this is what it's saying. Do you not know your body is the sanctuary of the Holy Spirit? Just as there's a sanctuary in heaven where God's physical presence dwells, so your body is the sanctuary on earth to be filled with the glory of God as you live in harmony with the laws of health. So the Spirit of God that fills my body reveals God's glory through me as I live in harmony with the principles that God has given me.

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8: With SRN News, I'm John Scott. The U.S. Supreme Court expected to hear several high-profile cases. In its new term, the High Court reconvenes Monday. Among their cases, expected to consider whether laws that ban semi-automatic rifles violate the Second Amendment, as well as the legality of voting laws that require proof of citizenship. In consumer news, more than 4,500 pounds of imported ready-to-eat chicken stew being recalled because the products were not re-inspected after entering the U.S. from South Korea. The chicken products produced on March 30th, they have the Best Buy date of September 29, 2027. The recall of Sempio Korean Ginseng Chicken Stew Classic. The products sold in Florida, Georgia, Illinois, Maryland, New Jersey, New York, and Pennsylvania. This is SRN News.
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12: Ronald Reagan understood that freedom sometimes requires more than quiet diplomacy. It requires moral clarity. On June 12, 1987, standing before the Brandenburg Gate in a divided Berlin, Reagan issued a direct challenge to Soviet leader Mikhail Gorbachev. "Mr. Gorbachev, tear down this wall." The Berlin Wall was more than concrete and barbed wire. It represented a system that restricted movement, divided families, and denied millions the freedoms Americans often take for granted. Reagan refused to treat that division as permanent. He understood that free nations must be willing to identify the difference between liberty and oppression, and have the courage to say so. 2 years later, the Berlin Wall fell. Freedom survives when people refuse to accept tyranny as inevitable. So when freedom is challenged today, will we have the courage to defend it with the same clarity?
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14: Hi there, this is Lon Solomon, and I'd like to welcome you to our program today. 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
15: We're going to talk about a guy today who made one of the worst mistakes he ever made in his life, and then talk about what lessons it has for our lives in the 20th century. Now, here in 1 Samuel 15, remember, the Israelites have asked for a king, and God has given them Saul as their king. Here in this chapter, God comes to King Saul and gives him a direct order that he wants him to obey. Let's look. Verse 1. And Samuel said to Saul, I am the one the Lord sent to anoint you king over his people Israel. So listen now, I have a message from the Lord. This is what the Lord says, Saul. He says, I will punish the Amalekites for what they did to Israel when they waylaid Israel as they came out of Egypt. Now go and attack the Amalekites and totally destroy everything that belongs to them. Do not spare them. Put to death men and women, children and infants, cattle and sheep, camels and donkeys. Wipe everything out. You say, Lon, this is horrible. I mean, how can a loving God order something like this? This is ridiculous. Well, let me see if I can explain. We need to go back a little bit in the Old Testament. Keep a finger in 1 Samuel. We're coming back. But turn back to Deuteronomy chapter 25. And to explain what's happening here, you need to go back and read this. Now look with me, Deuteronomy 25, look at verse 17. God says, remember what the Amalekites did to you along the way when you came out of Egypt. When you were weary and worn out, they met you on your journey and cut off all who were lagging behind. They had no fear of God. Now, do you understand what's happening here? When the Israelites came out of Egypt, they crossed through, you know, the Red Sea. They were going through Sinai, and they were just a ragtag bunch. They were weary. They were worn out. They were disorganized. There would be certain people who were straggling towards the back. There were the elderly, and there were the sick, and there were the weak, and there were the young who couldn't keep up with the big pack, the mass of people. And these Amalekites came along, and they preyed on these weak and elderly and sick people. They raped the women. They killed them. They plundered their property. And God says this was a detestable thing to do, to pick on the weak people at the back of the train like this. And so God says, verse 19, when the Lord your God gives you rest from all your enemies in the land of Palestine, you shall blot out the memory of Amalek, the Amalekites, from under heaven. Do not forget. God pronounced judgment on the Amalekites for what they did, this detestable thing that they did. The only difference was, instead of having Moses execute that justice and that judgment, he waited 400 years later and said to Saul, now Saul, I pronounce judgment on these people. They deserved it, and I'm letting you carry it out. You understand what's going on here? God's just not arbitrarily saying, go wipe out a bunch of people. There's a lot more happening. This is the justice of God being fulfilled and expressed for what they did to Israel. Well, let's go back to 1 Samuel 15. As we go back, let me summarize now what happens next. Saul musters the army and he attacks the Amalekites just the way God ordered him to. And he totally destroys their army, just the way God orders him to. And he totally burns their city down, just the way God ordered him to. So far, so good. But now we got a little problem. Verse 8. But Saul and the army spared Agag, the king, and the best of the sheep and the cattle and the fat calves and the lambs. He took Agag, the king of the Amalekites, alive, but he totally destroyed everything else. Now, why would he take the king alive? Well, he took the king alive because in those days, when you had a victory parade to prove that you had won a great battle, you took the king of the city that you had beaten and you paraded him around in this victory parade, kind of like a medal on your chest. And Saul wanted to do that. And he also kept the best of the livestock alive. Now, had God told him to preserve the king alive? No. Had God told him to keep the best of the livestock alive? No. God said, I want everybody, including the king and the livestock, wiped out. Saul didn't do it. Verse 10. Then the word of the Lord came to Samuel. The Lord said, I am grieved that I have made Saul king because he has turned away from me and has not carried out my instructions. And early the next morning, verse 12, Samuel got up and he went to meet Saul. But he couldn't find him at first. Finally, when he found him, verse 13, Saul came up to him and said, the Lord bless you, Samuel. I have carried out the Lord's instructions. He sees Samuel coming from a distance and he walks up to him and he says, hey, Samuel, I did it, man. I did it. We beat him. And Samuel says, wait a minute. Whoa, whoa, whoa. So hold on a second. Verse 14. What then is this bleating of sheep I hear? And what then is this lowing of cattle that I hear? Now, this is humor. The reason you don't get it is because it's Bible humor. This is supposed to be funny. Because Samuel says to him, hey man, God told you to wipe out everything, didn't he? So if you did what God told you, how come I hear bah, and how come I hear moo? If you went and did what God told you to do, there shouldn't be any bahs or moos for me to hear. I told you it was Bible humor, you wouldn't get it. See? But it is funny. Ah, forget it. All right. So, let's go on. Verse 15. Watch how sanctimoniously Saul answers him. He says to him, well, you know, the soldiers kept these animals alive from the Amalekites. They spared the best of the sheep, and look why they did it, and the cattle, so that we could sacrifice, so that we could worship God with these animals. I mean, it's like saying, hey, God, I embezzled $10,000, but that's okay because I'm going to put 10% of it in the offering plate. So it's okay. It's okay. I'm going to worship with some of it. Oh, no. Stop, Samuel said. Verse 16. Let me tell you what the Lord said to me last night, Saul. Verse 17. He said that although you were once small in your own eyes, did you not become the head of the tribes of Israel? The Lord anointed you king. And he sent you on a mission, Saul, saying, go and completely destroy those wicked people, the Amalekites, make war on them till you have wiped them out. Verse 19, why did you not obey the Lord? Verse 20, but I did obey the Lord, Saul says. I went on the mission the Lord sent me. I completely destroyed the Amalekites. And I brought back Agag, their king, and the soldiers took the sheep and the cattle so that we could sacrifice them to God. He just doesn't get it, does he? He just doesn't get it. Samuel said, let me tell you something, Saul. Don't tell me about saving the sheep and the cattle to worship God with. Let me tell you something. Verse 22. Does the Lord delight in burnt offerings and sacrifices as much as he delights in obeying the voice of God? No, Saul. To obey is better than to sacrifice. To obey is better than to worship God with these animals. You should have done exactly what God told you to do. Verse 23, because you have rejected the word of the Lord has rejected you as being king. How serious was this in the sight of God? This was very serious. He said, look, Saul, here's the deal. I've got to be able to trust my king to do what I tell him. You didn't do what I tell you. You can't be king anymore. That's all there is to it. Verse 27, and as Samuel turned to leave, Saul caught a hold of the hem of his robe and tore it. And Samuel turned to him and said, just the way you tore my robe, in the same way the Lord has torn the kingdom of Israel from you today and has given it to one of your neighbors, to someone better than you. And here's our friend David first appearing on the scene. This is who he's going to give the kingdom to. Verse 32, and then Samuel said, bring me Agag, the king of the Amalekites. Bring him here to me. And Agag came to him confidently, thinking, surely I've escaped death. Front row, going to put me in the front row, he came in. And Samuel said, your sword has made other women childless. So now your mother's going to be childless. And Samuel, it says, literally in the Hebrew, hacked Agag into pieces before the Lord at Gilgal. You get the sense of what he did here? He got a sword and he hacked this guy, body parts going everywhere. He hacked this guy into pieces right there. You say, I can't believe Samuel did that. This is a preacher person. I mean, this is like a pastor person. This is like the white collar guy picking up a sword and slashing this guy in all kinds of pieces. That's right. Because God wanted Saul to do it. Saul didn't do it. Samuel was a man who understood God wanted this done. And Samuel said, Saul, if you won't do it, I'll do it myself. And he did it. Then verse 34, Samuel left and Saul went home. Verse 35, and until the day Samuel died, he never went to see Saul again, even though he mourned for Saul. And the Lord was grieved that he had made Saul king over Israel. Now, that's the end of our passage, but it leaves us with the really important question. And what's the really important question?
16: So what?
15: So what? Very good. Now, how important is obedience to God? Well, gee, look right here. Verse 22. Does the Lord delight in burnt offerings and sacrifices? Let's put it in 20th century language. Does the Lord delight as much in going to church and singing in the choir and singing out of the hymn book and putting money in the offering plate and teaching in the Sunday school? Does the Lord delight as much in reading the Bible and calligraphy and Bible verses and putting them on the wall of your house and memorizing the Bible? Does the Lord delight in any of those things as much as he does in obeying the voice of God? To obey is better than to worship. How important is this to God? Man, it's important enough he took Saul's kingship away. And the whole Bible is full of this message about how important obedience is to God. Listen to some of these verses. James chapter 1, verse 22. Do not merely listen to God's word and so deceive yourselves. Rather, do what it says. Matthew chapter 12, verse 50, Jesus said, whoever does the will of my Father, that is the person who is my brother and my sister and my mother. Jesus said, John 13, 17, now that you know these things, happy are you if you sing about them? Happy are you if you paint them up on your wall? Happy are you if you memorize them on 3x5 cards? No, he said, happy are you if you do them. And I love Matthew chapter 7. You know the wise man and the foolish man? The wise man built his house upon the rock. The foolish man built his house upon the sand. Why are y'all looking at me like I'm crazy? You know the song? You know the song? I thought for years the difference between the wise man and the foolish man was that one was a Christian and one wasn't. That's not at all the difference between these two people. Listen, the Bible says, all who hear my word, Jesus said, and do what I tell them, they're like the wise man. And everyone who hears my word and doesn't do it, that person's like the foolish man. Can you be a Christian and be a foolish person building your house on the sand? Sure you can. The issue here is not whether you're a Christian or not. The issue is whether or not you hear the words of God and you do them. Now, as Christians in the modern age, I think that this has some incredible implications for our lives. Jesus said, if you love me, John 14, 15, you will obey what I told you to do. And our modern day Christianity so emphasizes God's love and God's mercy and God's understanding and God's forgiveness, all of which is true of God, that I'm afraid sometimes we often forget something else about God, and that is God wants obedience. Yes, God is a God of love, and yes, God is a God of understanding and mercy. But friends, knowing this about God is meant to motivate us to keep trying harder to obey God, knowing that if we do fall short, God will forgive us and God will be okay with that. These things about God, his love, his mercy, his forgiveness, his understanding, were never meant to be excuses so we didn't have to obey God. And that's how we use them. Many times I hear Christians say, well, you know, God is a God of mercy, and they're using this as an excuse to go do what God says don't do. God will understand, and they use this as an excuse to go disobey God. The fact that God will understand and God is a God of mercy was never intended to be an excuse so that we could go disobey God. A.W. Tozer, the great Christian writer, wrote and said this. He said, have you noticed how much praying for revival has been going on lately and how little revival has resulted? Considering the volume of prayer that is ascending these days, rivers of revival should be flowing. That no such results are in evidence should not discourage us. Rather, it should stir us to find out why our prayers are not being answered. Now listen to what he said. He said, I believe that our problem is that as Christians, we have been trying to substitute praying for obeying, and it simply will not work. You can pray for revival all you want. But if we've got Christians that are disobeying God, it ain't going to happen. And if we've got Christians who are obeying God, revival will take care of itself. You don't need to pray for it. What have I learned about obeying God in my 26 years of being a Christian? I've learned four things. Can I give them to you? I'm not going to develop them, but write them down. Here's what the four things I've learned about obeying God. Number one, obeying God always presses us out of our comfort zone. Number two, obeying God always involves a certain amount of risk. Number three, it is always easier not to obey God. And number four, you will always be glad when you do. Let me give them to you again. Obeying God, number one, will always press you and me out of our comfort zone. Number two, it will always involve some risk. Number three, it is always easier not to. I promise you that. You can find 50 excuses why you shouldn't do it. But number four, and finally, you obey God, you will never, ever regret that you did it. Now, where are some areas that God wants us to obey him? I want you to turn into the New Testament to Acts chapter 26 for our last passage this morning. Acts chapter 26, it's page 793. If you're using our copy of the Bible, page 793. And here we have Paul in Acts chapter 26 speaking to King Agrippa. And he's telling King Agrippa that when Christ appeared to him on the Damascus Road, he obeyed what Jesus asked him to do, and he went and preached, just like Jesus asked him to do. Acts chapter 26, look at verse 19. So then, King Agrippa, Paul says, I was not disobedient to the vision that came to me from heaven. First to those in Damascus, then to those in Jerusalem, and then in all Judea, and then to the Gentiles also, I preached that they should repent and turn to God. Now stop right there. If you're here today and you've never trusted Jesus Christ as your personal Savior, what kind of obedience does God want from you? Right here, it says it. God wants you to repent and turn to God. To repent means to change your mind. To change your mind about yourself and your life and your values and your relationship with God and the whole purpose of your life. It means to change your mind about the way you're living your life and to make a U-turn in your life and turn back to God and accept Christ as your personal Savior. Will that press you out of your comfort zone? Yes. Will that involve some risk? Yes. Is it easier not to do it? You bet. Will you be glad you did it? Oh, my friend, will you be glad you did it? Jesus Christ will not only forgive your sin and give you eternal life, he'll invade your life. He'll start changing you from the inside out. He'll connect you with the living God. He'll make you part of the family of God. He'll give you a reason and a purpose and a meaning for life this world can't give. He will radically transform your life into something worth waking up to doing every day. Will it be worth it? You bet it will. And the neat thing about God is that after you've said no to God 50,000 times, God's the kind of God you can still say yes to. I don't care how many times you've told God no, doesn't matter. If you want to turn to God, you can do it and God's happy to have you. What kind of obedience does God want from you if you don't know Christ? He wants you to repent and turn to Christ. But it doesn't stop there. What if you're a Christian? Well, look, let's finish the verse. I preach that they should repent and turn to God and then demonstrate, prove their faith and their repentance by the way they live, by their deeds. If we're Christians, you know what God wants from us? He wants a kind of obedience that displays to the world that we are marching to the beat of a different drummer, that we are a different group of people, and that Jesus Christ has changed our life, and that we now are his people living his worldview. And how do you demonstrate that to an onlooking world? You do it by obeying what God tells you to obey and living the way he tells you to live. A few years ago, I got a personal property tax bill from the state of Virginia, and they undercharged me by hundreds and hundreds of dollars. It was a mistake. And I went, yes, this is fabulous. Look what God did for me. I was so excited. Look, God, look how much money God saved me. This is fabulous. Thank you, God. I need the money. Thank you, God. And I started telling my friends because I was so excited about it. And they said, Lon, you can't keep that money. It's a mistake. You have a moral obligation to go tell the state of Virginia they made a mistake. And I said, you don't read that in here. Nothing about the state of Virginia in the Bible. You know, God doesn't say that. God did this for me. And they went, no, no, no. And I went, really? They went, no, you got, Lon, you can't do that. You got to go tell these people they made a mistake. I was like, oh, shoot. So I went in right down here on Balls Hill Road to the tax office. I walked up to the lady, my personal property tax bill, and I said, ma'am, I'm here to tell you, you made a mistake in my personal property tax. She said, okay, well, if we did, we'll send you a refund check. I said, no, no, no. You made a mistake in my favor. I owe you money. And she said, is this a gag? And I said, no, no, no, no, no, this is not a gag. I'm here to tell you I owe you money. You undercharged me for my personal property tax. And she said, am I on candid camera? And I said, no, no, you're not on candid camera. I'm not Alan Funk. I don't even look like him. No, no, you undercharged me, and I owe the state of Virginia money. And she checked it out, and she said, you're right. They had undercharged me by like $800. And so I paid her. And she said, I got to ask you this. She said, why did you come in here and do this? And I felt like saying, not because I want to. This is not what I wanted to do. But I said, well, you really want to know the answer? And she said, yeah. I said, the answer is that Jesus Christ is my personal Savior, and I need to live life His way. I would have loved to keep the money, but that's not right, and I have to do what's right because I've got a God watching what I do. And she's like, oh, well, that's very good. Sorry I asked. Yeah. So, but hey, I went kicking and screaming, friends, but I'm glad I did it. And you know what? There's things in your life that you may go kicking and screaming, but if you obey God, you will always be glad you did it. You say, well, okay, Lon. So what do I have to be as a Christian? I got to be perfect. You got to be perfect to be a Christian. You can't ever do it. You ain't got to obey and be perfect. Is this the deal? No, no, no, no. God's not looking for perfection, friends. God is looking for people who have a zeal and a passion to obey God. And are you going to get it right all the time? No. That's why God's also a God of love and forgiveness and understanding and mercy. But He wants people with a passion to obey Him. You say, finally, well, Lon, what if I've blown it? What if I'm blowing it right now? Hey, remember what we said about God being a God of the U-turn? That works for Christians too. God is the God of the fresh start. And if you're a Christian and you've said to God, hey, I'm not doing that, and now you want to change your mind, God's happy to have you change your mind. You can have a fresh start right now. And if you've been saying no to God about some area of your life, I urge you, remember, God's not interested about coming to church, singing hymns, putting money in the offering plate as much as He's interested in just straightforward obedience. That's what He wants from you and me above everything else. And that's what I hope you'll give Him. Let's pray. If you're here today and with our heads bowed and our eyes closed, God has really spoken to you and you're prepared to say, Lon, I mean it. I'm going to obey God in this area of my life. I'm going to make that fresh start today. Then I really do want to pray with you. Hey, I've got one of those I've got to do. I've got to go make a phone call this week. And I need the courage to do that. And I want to pray that God would give you the courage to do that. And I will. I'd love to. If with our heads bowed and our eyes closed, you'll just raise your hand right now and say, Lon, I mean it. There's something I got to do. And I'm going to obey God. Thanks. Anybody else? God bless you. Lord, thanks for these folks who raised their hand and for maybe others who didn't raise their hand but have made decisions today that they're going to obey you in some area of their life. And I want to pray that you would give us the courage that we need, because it'll take courage to step out of our comfort zone and take the risk of doing what we really don't want to do and don't feel like doing. It's easier not to do. So give us the courage we need, God, to obey you. And thank you that every time we do, and as we obey you this week, we will always be glad we did, because you will reward our lives. Change the way we think, change the way we see life, and the way we live our lives, because we were here and encountered your word today. And I pray this in Jesus' name. Amen.
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8: With SRN News, I'm John Scott. The U.S. Supreme Court expected to hear several high-profile cases. In its new term, the High Court reconvenes Monday. Among their cases, expected to consider whether laws that ban semi-automatic rifles violate the Second Amendment, as well as the legality of voting laws that require proof of citizenship. In consumer news, more than 4,500 pounds of imported ready-to-eat chicken stew being recalled because the products were not re-inspected after entering the U.S. from South Korea. The chicken products produced on March 30th, they have the Best Buy date of September 29, 2027, the recall of Sempio Korean Ginseng Chicken Stew Classic. The products sold in Florida, Georgia, Illinois, Maryland, New Jersey, New York, and Pennsylvania. 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
22: This is John MacArthur welcoming you to Portraits of Grace. 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May I suggest to you that that is our society in microcosm? People depend on science and technology to provide painless and instant solutions to almost every problem. They have no idea about what it means to endure. That wasn't how the Apostle Paul lived. He endured pain and trials throughout his life because he knew the physical was far less important and lasting than the spiritual. So how can you follow Paul's example? By setting your mind on the things above, not on things that are on the earth. You need to learn to endure because it's the problems that produce the spiritual growth. So become a portrait of grace by allowing the trials and sufferings the Lord brings to teach you obedience and faith and trust, and look away from yourself and experience spiritual growth.
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1: 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I wish that you could have seen the joy in Anna's eyes as she went to her pantry and opened the big food box that friends like you helped to supply for her. It was filled to the brim with everything that she needed to stay healthy and well-nourished for weeks. But that wasn't all that she received. Your compassionate response and action means so much to the elderly Holocaust survivors like Anna. I know that God will bless you for your generosity because His word promises in Genesis 12:3, I will bless those who bless Israel. Your loving response today will help fill the pantry for thousands of elderly and impoverished Jews so that we can help fill the pantry with food, clothing, medicine, heating fuel, blankets, and other basic essentials that are life-saving. And through the power of today's matching gift, your donation will double in impact. Thank you, my friends, Todah Rabah, as we say in Hebrew, for blessing one of God's chosen people of Israel today with your love and kindness.
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1: Hi, this is Mary from Houston, Texas. The reason that myself and my husband give every month, we are Abraham members now. I'm very proud to be a part of the mission of God's heart. If it's important to him, then it is important to me. All those years ago, I remember seeing the poor, elderly Jewish woman that was being interviewed, only had a potato in her entire house to eat, and God placed in my heart to give and to sit up in bed and do it right now, and I did, and that has been over 10 years ago. I thank you, Fellowship, for allowing me to be a partner. God bless you, God keep you, and may he make his face shine upon you. 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
3: Valena was born during World War II to a Jewish family. When the Nazis invaded, her family barely escaped. They ended up in Kazakhstan, cold, hungry, and homeless, but alive. Not all of her relatives were so lucky. Today, at 83, Valena is the last of her family still living, and once again, she is fighting to survive. She lives alone in a cramped and dilapidated apartment and suffers from multiple health issues. Like too many elderly Jews living in the former Soviet Union, Valena barely hangs on from one day to the next. Her meager pension does not cover the costs of food, shelter, medicine, and other essentials that she needs every month. And once winter arrives, her needs will be even greater. There's a small window of time, a few precious weeks left, to rush them what they need before the bitter, cold winter season is upon them. And that's why I'm asking you to give a blessing today to the Fellowship's Fill the Pantry Winter Initiative. Fill the Pantry takes place now in advance of the upcoming winter months in frigid, cold places like Ukraine and across the former Soviet Union. 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If you've never donated before to the International Fellowship of Christians and Jews, today would be the perfect opportunity. If you're already a supporter of the Fellowship, please consider helping us fill the pantry. And thanks to a matching gift from generous Fellowship supporters, any donation that you make today will double in impact. Will you help show Valena and other impoverished Jews like her that they have not been forgotten? Your matching gift today of any amount, large or small, $5 or $500, every dollar will double in impact, and it goes towards the Fellowship's Fill the Pantry Winter Initiative. Your donation will help provide food and medicine, heating fuel, warm blankets, winter clothing, and other essentials for hundreds of Holocaust survivors like Valena. Whatever you give today will go twice as far to save Jewish lives. So please don't put this off. You'll honor the Lord's command in Psalm 82, verse 3 that says, "Defend the weak and the fatherless, uphold the cause of the poor and the oppressed." How I wish you could have been there last year to see the joy in Valena's eyes as she opened the big box of food that friends like you had supplied for her. Your kind action today, your blessing, can be the difference between life and death for elderly Jews just like her. May God bless you and your family for loving and caring for His chosen people of Israel.
2: Wherever God's chosen people of Israel are in need, whether that's in the Holy Land, where recent war and terror attacks have left Israel reeling, or in war-torn Ukraine, or in forgotten corners of the former Soviet Union, where Holocaust survivors like Anna and Valena spend their final years in poverty. The world may turn its back on Israel and the Jewish people, but the Fellowship will not. 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That's what God has called us to do for His chosen people suffering in Ukraine and around the world, wherever there are Jewish people in need. That's why the International Fellowship of Christians and Jews has launched our annual Fill the Pantry Winter Outreach, the time of year when Christians like you and me help fill the pantries of impoverished Jews with food and winter provisions. 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
4: Hello, my name is Chris. I'm from Lincoln, Nebraska. My story begins with my grandfather 79 years ago. He was a combat engineer in the Second World War. After the war, you know, he came home, and my mom would tell me stories that and of all the horrors he could talk about the war, he would say over and over again, "Those Jews, those poor Jews." This story has always stuck with me. The commercial was on for International Fellowship of Christians and Jews, and there was this old Jewish Holocaust survivor, and she was saying why she loved America. She said in 1944, when the Nazis were going to kill her, the Americans saved her life. And she said, now they're saving her life again by delivering this food. The commercial broke my heart. I just, I told myself, I have to do something. And if my grandfather was still here today, I believe he would do something for these people. I know I'm born in such a time as this that I can use my resources to help bless Israel, to help liberate the Holocaust survivors that are starving and the other Jews that are being persecuted at this time. And as long as the King of Kings and Lord of Lords allows me to continue this, I will always find a way to bless Israel.
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0: 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Once again, here's the president and global CEO of the International Fellowship of Christians and Jews, Yael Eckstein.
3: I want to share an important message with you today, a whisper from a woman that you've never met. Her name is Alexandra. She's from Ukraine. Alexandra survived the Nazis. She is elderly now, and she's bedridden. When the war with Ukraine and Russia broke out, Alexandra could do nothing but cower, trembling in her tiny bedroom with no place to hide. Alexandra clung to God's promises as the fighting raged. And by a miracle of His grace, He kept her alive. Too many poor and elderly Jews in Ukraine and the former Soviet Union fight a daily battle each winter season just to survive. The harsh winter months are near, with so much snow and ice that it will sometimes be impossible to reach Holocaust survivors living in remote areas for days at a time. We urgently need your help right now, before winter hits, to make sure that these elderly Holocaust survivors and other elderly Jews have enough food and life-saving winter supplies. That's why I'm asking for your help as we launch the Fellowship's Fill the Pantry Winter Outreach. Fill the Pantry provides Jewish people in Ukraine and the former Soviet Union with food, clothing, medicines, heating fuel, warm blankets, winter clothing, and supplies essential for the winter season. And with Ukraine already in a state of crisis, the challenge of getting essential supplies to isolated villages during wintertime will only make matters worse. Through God's miraculous provision, we were able to get Alexandra out of Ukraine and to bring her safely to Israel. But many others are too sick or too frail to survive the journey. And I grieve for them. Isaiah 58, verse 6 and 7 says this: "Is not this the kind of fasting I have chosen, to share your food with the hungry and to provide the poor wanderer with shelter? To clothe the naked and not to turn away from your own flesh and blood?" This biblical call to compassion is the reason that we launched the Fellowship's Fill the Pantry Winter Outreach each year at this time. For elderly Holocaust survivors like Alexandra, many who only have a few years left of life to live, there may be no tomorrow unless we rush help to them right now. With your donation today of $25, $50, or any other amount to the Fellowship's Fill the Pantry Winter Outreach, you'll help provide nourishing food, including bread, cheese, vegetables, winter clothing, medicine, heating fuel, warm blankets, and other basic winter essentials. Whatever you can give, large or small, will warm the heart and soul of a poor elderly Jew this winter season. Thank you so much, and shalom.
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0: On behalf of the many thousands of hungry and forsaken Jews, we simply want to say thank you. We pray the Lord will multiply your blessing many times over, as the Lord promises to do in Genesis 12:3. Shalom.
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0: As the bitter cold season arrives, the International Fellowship of Christians and Jews is moving into high gear, as we do every year at this time, with our Fill the Pantry Winter Outreach. 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
1: Anna was just a little girl during World War II. She bravely survived air raids, evacuation, starvation, brutal cold, illness, and extreme poverty. In recent years, age and disease have taken a toll, leaving Anna alone and afraid for her life once again. Without immediate help, I'm afraid that elderly Jews like her may not make it through the upcoming harsh winter months. Today, at the age of 90, Anna once again faces hunger and the brutal cold, and she's not alone. 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
5: Why is the Bible truth? 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
7: 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It will never adjust to you, but it will do wonders when you adjust to it.
6: This is the Alternative Broadcast, featuring the timeless biblical teachings from the archives of Dr. Tony Evans. In a world where truth can feel like it's up for debate, Dr. Evans takes us back to the source. In today's lesson, he explains why truth isn't something we create or feel. It's something revealed. And according to Jesus in John 17:17, that truth is found in God's Word. Let's join Tony as he reveals why Scripture must be the ultimate standard by which everything else is measured.
5: We live in a day when there's a major question. It's Pilate's question when he looked at Jesus and asked, what is truth? The concept of truth is challenged on many fronts. It's been said that there's hardly a college or university that you go to anymore that believes in such a thing as absolute truth. To the question, what is truth? There are a multiplicity, a myriad of responses. The agnostic says, we can't know truth. So the agnostic simply says, I don't know. I just don't know. I'm not sure. And so he becomes the perpetual questioner about the reality of this thing called truth. The rationalist says, truth is limited to what you can logically conceive of. Rationalism focuses on the mind and simply says what the mind can conceive of as being reality is in fact truth. Therefore, if the mind cannot conceive of it, you cannot declare it to be truth. The positivist says that truth is that which the scientific method validates. If science authenticates it and concludes it, then we can perhaps regard it as truth. And then there is theism, which says that truth is subjective. It's personal. It's what you feel at the moment. Therefore, what's true for me may not be true for you because I don't feel you. And it's not where I am. The pragmatist says that truth is what works. If it works, it's true. If it doesn't work, it's not true. So they're just practical. They simply want to know, does it work? The Bible talks about people ever learning and never coming into the knowledge of the truth. Going to schools, going to conferences, going to events, reading books, reading magazines, watching television shows, looking at newscasts, and are constantly gathering more data without gathering more truth. The proliferation of talk shows is a great indicator of where our country is going, and the guests appear and give their point of view. And everybody has a call-in show these days where you call in and you give your point of view. And rather than it being a discussion of truth, It's often babble by the hour. That is because there will always be the proliferation of discussion when you do not have a ruler, an absolute standard to which to appeal. It's like the professor who stood before his college class and said, students, let's start this philosophy class off with the bottom line. The bottom line in this philosophy class is that there are no absolutes. Let me state it again. The bottom line of this philosophy class is that there are no absolutes. A student raised his hand and said, teacher, may I ask a question? He said, certainly. You said that there are no absolutes. Is that correct? Yes, sir. I just want to know, are you absolutely sure? For if there are no absolutes, then you cannot make an absolute statement about there not being any absolutes. Well, then you would have just given us an absolute. There's always an answer. Yet how could we function in a world where there are no absolutes? Nothing like truth. As you've heard me say before, how would you respond to an unsure doctor who said, I think this is the place I ought to cut? Or what would you say to an unsure pharmacist who says, I think this is the medicine he wrote? And what would you say to an unsure pilot who said, I think this is the button I'm supposed to push? No, you want a doctor who knows where to cut, a pharmacist who knows what the medicine is supposed to be, and certainly a pilot who knows what button to push. Because when it comes to your life, you want some absolutes. So we are faced with this thing called truth. And that brings in our discussion today of God's word. What do we mean by truth? What's the nature or the definition of truth? When we say truth, we are referring to that which corresponds to what really is. To speak of truth, we're dealing with a final standard by which reality is measured and to which all things must conform. Jesus says in John 8, verse 32, these famous words, and you shall know the truth, and the truth will make you free. Please notice he didn't say you will know a truth, you will know the truth. By putting the article the in front of it, he depicts truth not as one thing among many things, but as a definitive body of reality. You shall know the truth. Not only does truth exist, but the truth that exists can be known. Now the question is, what will be our standard for knowing the truth? How will we determine it? You have your truth, I have my truth, we have our truth. Whose truth is the truth? Now we could appeal to a number of things to say this is how we will determine the truth. We could appeal to our feelings and say, I feel this is the truth. The only problem with feeling truth is that you might feel it one way today and another way tomorrow. Because feelings change, and look at how many times we have changed our minds based on how we feel. I don't feel it today. So while feelings are genuine, they are not definitive because they are not reliable. They shift regularly. We can determine truth, or we could argue that we can determine truth by our intellect. We could reason our way to it. The only problem with reasoning your way to truth is that our knowledge is finite. It's not unlimited, it's limited. Therefore, what we know today may change by information we learn tomorrow. Well, there is another way perhaps we might go about determining truth. Perhaps we should look at the opinion polls. What do the majority say I remember watching one show, Who Wants to Be a Millionaire? And one of the options they give you is to let the audience help you. And you're always tempted to choose the majority. If two-thirds of the audience declare that this is the answer, well, then it's best to go that way. And on this particular show, this man banked his $1 million on the audience. The audience was wrong, but it was the majority. Now, you can't base truth on opinions because polls change quickly. Yet, truth is critical for a straight line. You've got to have a rule, a ruler, something that measures whether something is true or whether something is false, whether something is right or whether something is wrong. Those who would argue from the scientific method, which fundamentally functions on probabilities, possibilities, and potentialities. Truth deals with a final standard, a fixed standard that's non-negotiable by the other factors. As perhaps you've heard me say before, one and one equals two. That has been established as a mathematical fact, that one and one equals two. Now, what happens today if I don't feel like one and one equals two? I'm not feeling you today. I feel like today one and one ought to equal three. And I feel very strongly about it. Truth says that your feelings have to adjust to this mathematical truth. Suppose you say, well, I went to college too, and my intellect says that that ought to be questioned. Well, you can question it all you want, but it's been established as a mathematical fact, and therefore your intellect will have to adjust. Let's say you argued from your moral instincts. Well, let's say the majority of the people around you said no. It would not change that reality because that has been established as a mathematical fact. In other words, we assume truth exists, except in the areas where we don't want it to exist. So that raises the question, what's the source of truth? John chapter 17, Jesus again is speaking. Let me read a couple of verses. Verse 3, and this is eternal life, that they may know thee, the only true God, and Jesus Christ, whom thou hast sent. So he refers to the only true God, referring to his Father. And then he says in verse 17, sanctify them in the truth. Thy word is truth. Jesus Christ makes the astounding statement that the Bible is the truth. An astounding statement. Now, for Jesus to make this, he's either right or wrong. If he's wrong, then maybe we ought to question everything else he says. If he's right, the implications are staggering as to how we view and look at the Bible.
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5: Look at 1 John chapter 5, verse 20. It says, "And we know that the Son of God has come and has given us understanding in order that we may know Him who is true. And we are in Him who is true, in His Son, Jesus Christ. This is the true God and eternal life." Second epistle of John, just a page over, he says at the end of verse 1, "But also all who know the truth." Verse 2, "For the sake of the truth." Into verse 3, "Truth and love." Beginning of verse 4, "I was glad to find some of your children walking in truth." Verse 1 of 3 John, "Whom I love in truth." Verse 3, "I was glad when brethren came and bore witness to your truth." That is how you're walking in truth. "I have no greater joy than this, to hear that my children are walking in truth." Verse 8, "Therefore we ought to support such men that we may be fellow workers with the truth." Verse 12, "Demetrius has received a good testimony from everyone and from the truth itself. We also bear witness, and you know that our witness is true." You get the impression that the Bible believes in truth, that there is a fixed standard by which reality is measured. Why is there this unapologetic, non-compromising, definitive statement about truth? Because of the nature of God. He said in chapter 5, verse 20, God is true. That's not saying simply that God tells the truth. I could say that about any one of us on any given day. Can't say it every day. But on any given day, I can say John Doe tells the truth. That's not good enough, because I could tell the truth one minute and tell a lie the next minute. So John wants you to know that God not only tells the truth, but He is truth. In other words, He defines it. He is the embodiment of it. It is one of His attributes. So therefore, everything about God is true because God Himself is true. It is truth by nature, not simply truth by practice. We have truth by practice sometimes. God has truth by practice all the time because God is truth by nature. Jesus made an astounding statement about Himself that it gets easy to miss. He says, "I am the way," John 14, "the what? The truth and the life. I am the embodiment of truth." No person can say that they are the definition of the word truth. The Bible tells us that the Spirit of God is the Spirit of truth. All through the New Testament, John, you don't have to turn there, but John 14, 17, and 15, 26, and 16, 13, and 1 John 4, 6, that He is the Spirit of truth. Now, what is the implication if God is the embodiment of truth? If God is the embodiment of truth, now you understand the statement in Titus chapter 1, verse 2, that He cannot lie. Hebrews 6:18 says, by two immutable, that is unchangeable things, it is impossible for God to lie. God couldn't lie if he wanted to, because it's against his nature. In other words, there is nothing in him that could produce it. There is nothing in him that could accommodate it. Therefore, it's nothing in him that could participate in it. So God is the embodiment of truth, which means God cannot lie. So what's the point? If God is the author of the Bible and he is responsible for what's in it, then his word must be as true as his nature, because it's from his word. It's his word. Don't tell me God wrote the Bible and at the same time tell me there are mistakes in the Bible. That's a contradictory sentence. It's a contradictory sentence if God is its author. It is amazing that people will believe what the Bible says about other things, but not believe what the Bible says about itself. But you'll always hear, anything that man is involved in is imperfect. And the answer to that is simply that God did with the Bible what he did with his own son. The Bible declares Jesus was sinless, but human beings were involved in it. Mary was involved in it. She had the egg. She gave birth to the child. How could a human being give birth to a perfect being? Simple. The Bible says that the Holy Spirit oversaw it to make sure there was no contamination in it. Now the question is, if God wants a perfect book, will he let imperfect man mess it up? Well, not if he's God. And so when we talk about the Bible, we're talking about God's word being truth, because its author is absolutely perfect in every detail, and it is his word. So why is the Bible truth? Because its author is truth. Big Ben in England is the standard. If you want to know what time it is, you can ask anybody you want to, but if their watch doesn't agree with Big Ben's clock, they're wrong. What God is saying about his word is, I am the standard. Now that leads us to a final question. How truthful is the Bible? Well, I've implied it. The Bible is, here's a word that you need to be familiar with, inerrant. Inerrant. The word inerrant means without error. In other words, it is the perfect truth of God. It's not, see, some people will say the Bible contains truth, but that doesn't equal the Bible being true everywhere. The Bible is true on whatever it speaks. Now, most of what it speaks is about life. But in speaking about life, sometimes it throws in some history. Sometimes it throws in some science. Sometimes it throws in some geography. But when it puts it in there, it's right about that too. Of course it would be. If God made the universe, he would know what he's talking about. So while it's not a science book, when it speaks scientifically, it's accurate. While it's not a secular history book, when it brings in secular historical material, it is totally accurate because it is truth. It is inerrant. Inerrancy says that the original autographs are true in everything upon which the Bible speaks, that when God gave the Bible to those who wrote it, they wrote it perfectly. And that gets us into inspiration, which we'll talk about later, but they wrote down the Bible perfectly. If there are errors in the Bible, as some suggest, then as far as we are concerned, once you show me one, now I got to raise the question about how many more are there? Because if I can't trust one part of it, why should I trust any part of it? Some people, when they go to buy Bibles, want the red letter edition. How many red letter editions do we have out there? Okay. Oh, it's fine. It's fine. The red letter edition, that basically are the words of Jesus are printed in red. All right. Well, let me help you with that. The whole book is red letter.
10: right? And that's fine if you want to highlight the words of Jesus, but it's all the word of his daddy, the word of God. Therefore, it all must be truth. Jesus one day was being tempted by the devil, and the devil told him what? He told him to turn these stones into bread. You know what Jesus said? He said, it is written. Now, watch the situation. The situation is Jesus is hungry. He's fasted for 40 days and 40 nights, so eating food right now is a pretty good idea. He's hungry. Guess what the devil says? The devil says, let me meet your need. Guess what Jesus said? Jesus said, it is written. He appealed to scripture, but listen to what he says. Man does not live by bread alone, but by what? By how many? I didn't hear you. How many? By every word that proceeds out of the mouth of God. But notice the correlation. The every word that proceeds out of the mouth of the Lord, he says, connects to it is written. So the words that proceed out of the mouth of the Lord have been recorded. That's scripture. That's why Paul can say in 2 Timothy 3:16, all scripture is inspired by God. The word God breathed, all scripture, every word that proceeds out of the mouth of God. If there's error anywhere, there could be error everywhere. You can't pick and choose and say the Bible is right here and wrong there if it's part of the scriptural text. Now, true, the Bible has been translated, copied over and over, over centuries. God did not let us keep the original manuscripts. The original manuscripts are extinct. He let it be copied. Probably the main reason is to not allow the Bible to become a worshiped artifact. We have a common day reality of that because you go over to Israel now, and over in Israel, they have encased. It's one of the great tourist attractions, and it's called the Dead Sea Scrolls. The Dead Sea Scrolls are the greatest find of the 20th century. It's the greatest biblical find of the 20th century because what the Dead Sea Scrolls let us know is that the Old Testament that we use today was the same Old Testament that they used in Jesus's day and that it has been copied correctly. But my point is, when they discovered the Dead Sea Scrolls validating the Old Testament's accuracy to what we have today, and that thing was transcribed, particularly the book of Isaiah, which was totally intact, and that's a whole story within itself about how the Dead Sea Scrolls were hidden and how they were found by a shepherd boy who mistakenly, you know, whose lamb fell into this hole, and he was looking for his lamb and ran into these things, and so when they discovered the treasure that they had, they built a monument around it, and these are copies. So you know if it was the original text, people would be worshiping it. But while the Bible is to be honored, the goal of the Bible is its author. And even to turn the Bible into an image would be sin. To treat the Bible as an idol, that is, to worship a book in place of its author. But what we then have, based on all the manuscripts we have accumulated, are trustworthy translations of the original that are infallible in their truth.
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4: This is John MacArthur welcoming you to Portraits of Grace. 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May I suggest to you that that is our society in microcosm? People depend on science and technology to provide painless and instant solutions to almost every problem. They have no idea about what it means to endure. That wasn't how the Apostle Paul lived. He endured pain and trials throughout his life because he knew the physical was far less important and lasting than the spiritual. So how can you follow Paul's example? By setting your mind on the things above, not on things that are on the earth. You need to learn to endure because it's the problems that produce the spiritual growth. So become a portrait of grace by allowing the trials and sufferings the Lord brings to teach you obedience and faith and trust, and look away from yourself and experience spiritual growth.
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6: 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Then he was sentenced to life exile. When I talked to him about it, I said, "Are you upset? Are you bitter because of that imprisonment?" He said, "Oh no, that was my postgraduate course." I said, "What do you mean?" He said, "In prison, I met many rabbis. The rabbis taught me Hebrew. When I got out of prison, I translated the old Russian synodal Bible into modern Russian. So God gave me a postgraduate course in prison." God still works amazing miracles for those that trust Him.
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9: Paul said in Galatians 2:20, he said, "I am crucified with Christ, nevertheless I live. Yet not I, but Christ liveth in me. And the life which I now live in the flesh, I live by the faith of the Son of God who loved me and gave himself for me."
10: Pastor Brett Metter, discovering the essence of life is a life in Christ.
9: Paul's saying, this is the secret, learning to die to yourself. Basically, this signifies that through faith in Jesus, believers experience a new life, brand new life.

Paul's insistence on returning to Jerusalem despite cautions of imminent severe danger was not a result of rebellion, but of obedience to the call of God. The warning

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1: Let me give you four that might be helpful for us to take a little bit of a test. Number one, are you willing to die to sin? As it turns out, the Bible tells us that you and I are to reckon our old sinful self as dead. And that's a behavioral thing. It's something you and I are asked of by God. Romans chapter 6, verse 1. He says, what shall we say then? Shall we continue in sin that grace may abound? God forbid. How shall we that are dead to sin live any longer therein? He's going to argue that there's this part of you that you need to reckon as dead. He calls it your old man. Before you were a Christian, you had this old sin nature, and it wants to whisper in here, do these bad things and sin against God. Should we continue in sin and let grace abound? God forbid, he says. And then he explains further, verse 3. Know ye not that so many of us were baptized into Jesus Christ, were baptized into his death? Therefore, we are buried with him by baptism into death, that like as Christ was raised up from the dead by the glory of the Father, even so we also should walk in the newness of life. Paul's saying, don't you guys understand? Baptism is sort of a dying and being put in the grave. That's what baptism's a picture of. And then even as Christ rose from the grave, we too come out of the tomb of death and we are made alive, resurrected, and baptism is a type of that. In fact, read on, verse 6, it says, knowing this, that our old man is crucified with him, that the body of sin might be destroyed, that henceforth we should not serve sin. For he that is dead is freed from sin. So you're reckoning the old sin nature dead. There's another one that the Bible talks about dying, not just dying to sin, reckoning the old man dead, but also dying to self, number two on our list. Are you willing to die to yourself? Because the Bible, in fact, Jesus talks about that topic more than most other topics. It's amazing how the world and even Christian books are written about loving yourself. How many times does Jesus say, love yourself? The Bible does not teach love yourself. Although there's all kinds of psychology and Christian books that come out, oh, you first, before you can love other people, you have to love yourself. That's total hogwash. Because the Bible says totally the opposite thing. In fact, the scripture I put on this one is Matthew 16. Would you turn over to Matthew 16, verse 24? These are the words of Christ, and it's not just here, it's all throughout the Bible. This idea of what Jesus is going to say about dying or denying your oneself. He says in Matthew 16, verse 24, it says, then said Jesus unto his disciples, if any man will come after me, let him deny himself, and take up his cross and follow me. For whosoever will save his life shall lose it, and whosoever will lose his life for my sake shall find it. For what is a man profited if he shall gain the whole world and lose his own soul? Or what shall a man give in exchange for his soul? For the Son of Man shall come in the glory of his Father with his angels, and then he shall reward every man according to his works. Here, Jesus says, man, if any man will come after me, let him deny himself. This is what it means really to die to yourself. The world says, pamper yourself, treat yourself. You deserve a break today. Look out for number one. These are worldly concepts, but the Bible says no. Jesus says no. You're to die to yourself, sacrificially die. Philippians chapter 2 articulates it beautifully. Paul says to the Philippian church, let nothing be done through strife or vainglory, but in lowliness of mind, let each esteem other better than themselves. Do you understand how that's so contrary to what the world taught you? Psychology and education saying we need to learn to build our self-esteem. You know, when Jesus was asked that most powerful question, what is the greatest commandment? Jesus answered in Matthew 22, verses 36 through 40, Master, which is the great commandment of the law? And Jesus said to him, thou shalt love the Lord thy God with all thy heart, with all thy soul, with all thy mind. This is the first and great commandment. But verse 39, and the second is like unto it, thou shalt love

0: thy neighbor as thyself. This is something we forget to talk about this. We always say, you gotta love God and love people, and that's true. But Jesus threw something in there that's kind of a little bit of a like, oh, ouch. He says, love your neighbor as you love yourself. It's like Jesus is presupposing y'all love yourselves, which is true. The idea is you gotta kind of say, instead of loving yourself as much as we do, we gotta transfer that over, die to yourself and give that over to the Lord so that you might be effective. So how are you doing so far on our little litmus test? Are you dying to sin? Have you got that one down? How about dying to self? You got that down? What about, are you dying to worry? How many of you spend a lot of time worrying about, oh man, I'm worried about tomorrow? Because the Bible says he wants you to knock that off. The Bible's clear on that. Don't worry. And don't worry about tomorrow. Are you a worry wart? It's been said and truly said, worrying does not take away tomorrow's troubles. It takes away today's peace. When you're sitting around worrying, you're just ruining your peace today. You're worrying about something about tomorrow. You know, it's interesting because here I put a text to this, and Jesus addressed this head on in Matthew chapter 6. Red letters. In fact, one of the most red letters in the Bible is recorded here in Matthew 6 because it's the Sermon on the Mount. And Jesus deals with this idea of worrying about tomorrow pretty soundly. Matthew 6, 25. Jesus said, therefore, I say unto you, take no thought. Some of your newer translations say, don't worry about your life, what you shall eat or what you shall drink, nor yet for your body, what you shall put on for clothes is the idea. Is not the life more than the meat and the body more than raiment or clothing? Behold the fowls, the birds of the air, for they sow not, neither do they reap or gather in barns, yet your heavenly Father feeds them. Are you not much better than they? Question, are you better than a bird? There's a whole extreme environmentalism that says people should be more important than animals. And there's a veganism that's kind of next level. It says we should not kill our brethren, the animals. No, Jesus slew fish, slaughtered them and ate them and probably enjoyed them, I would say. Veganism, you can't make a biblical case for that. And people are more important than animals. The Bible says Jesus asked this rhetorical question because the obvious answer is when he says, you know, the birds of the air, God cares about them. Yes. But are you as people not much better than they? That's a question people grapple with today, and the Bible gives us the answer. That's important. Verse 27, which of you by taking thought or worrying can add one cubit to your stature? And why take ye thought for raiment or clothing? Consider the lilies of the field, how they grow. Don't you wonder if Jesus, when he's preaching the Sermon on the Mount, there may have been beautiful lilies growing in the field there. Jesus said, look at those lilies of the field. He said, look how they grow. They toil not, neither do they spin. And yet I say unto you that even Solomon in all of his glory was not arrayed like one of these. Like these lilies are more beautiful than Solomon's raiment. Wherefore, verse 30, if God so clothed the grass of the field, which today is now is and tomorrow is cast into the oven, shall he not much more clothe you, O ye of little faith? Therefore, take no thought, saying, what shall we eat, or what shall we drink, or wherewithal shall we be clothed? For after all these things do the Gentiles seek. For your heavenly Father knoweth the things you have need of all these things. But seek ye first the kingdom of God and his righteousness, and all these things shall be added unto you. Take therefore no thought, worry, for the morrow shall take thought for the things of itself. Sufficient unto the day is the evil thereof. Jesus nails us down. We as Christians are not supposed to worry. Paul would echo this in Philippians when he say, be anxious for how much? Nothing. Be anxious for nothing, but in everything, giving it to the Lord in prayer with thanksgiving and supplication, let your request be made known to God. And instead of worry, he says, and the peace of God will rule your heart and your mind in Christ Jesus. You see, God's will for the Christian is to not be anxious, to not be worried, but to put our trust in the Lord and to seek him first. And then let all these other things be added. If the birds aren't worried about what they're gonna wear and what they're gonna eat, we bird brains should stop worrying as well. We should be trusting in a Lord that says, I will take care of your needs. Now, by the way, there's another side to this coin, because some of you might say, cool, I'm not gonna worry about what I'm gonna eat or wear, so I'm gonna sit and play Call of Duty in my mom's basement as I'm a 35-year-old now. No, another scripture says, if you don't work, what? you don't eat. So the ethic of work is still part of the equation, but it's when you sit around, oh, I'm so worried that I'm gonna not eat. That's not really of the Lord. You need to die to your worry, let it go, and not sit around worrying about tomorrow. Take your burdens, and where do you place them? On him. My burden is easy, my load is light, but if I wanna be the one that bears your burden, if your burden is anxiety, guess what? He'll take that care, that worry right off your shoulders and he'll put it on himself. And not only is he able to not worry about it, but he has the power to make sure you're taken care of. He's the one who's called Jehovah Jireh, the one who provides all things. So we literally do have someone we can give our worries to. And we forget that. And we discount that as, well, that's not real. It's as real as the sunrise as we see every day. The Lord says, I will never let the righteous fall. No man will ever pluck you out of my hand. There's all kinds of promises in the word of God that says, I'll take care of that for you. But we sit around and we worry and we don't add one inch to our stature by worrying. Are you willing to die to that? Because some of you are saying, Brett, that's just the way I am. I'm a worrier. I was wired that way. Can I remind you, you and I were not saved to stay the same way we are. We were saved by Jesus, by his grace, to make us improve. You're a work of art that he's working on. We are his workmanship, poema in the Greek, a work of art created in Christ Jesus to bring forth good fruit. This is what the Lord wants to do in your life. One more. Are you willing to die to sin, die to self, die to your worry? What about this one? Are you willing to die to your own agenda? As it turns out, the Bible teaches that there's times where you just have to, there's something you really, really want, but you got to let it go. Sometimes you're really, really right to want something, but you're still not willing to let it go. This is a hard one, your agenda, things you think are right and good. Can I just say, we're supposed to give up on those things. Let them go. But Brett, what if I'm right? What if my agenda and my plan is right? Well, that's where I redirect you back to our text here, because not only do we see Paul's willingness to lay down his life, but we also see kind of an interesting side note in this story, back to Acts 21. When we looked at the story, part of the story is interesting because a word is given by Agabus, a word of prophecy that says, it's like a word of exhortation really. If whoever wears this belt goes to Jerusalem, he's gonna end up being tied up there. Can I remind you, he's not saying, don't go to Jerusalem, thus saith the Holy Ghost, don't go to Jerusalem. That's not what he said. He said, whoever owns this belt, if they go to Jerusalem, they're gonna be tied up hand and foot. So the question is, should Paul go to Jerusalem? The people there, including Luke, the author of the book, a physician, a smart guy, Luke and all the people say, don't go to Jerusalem, Paul. And they start weeping. Oh, Paul, no, don't do it. And Paul's like, why do you break my heart? And why are you weeping? I'm gonna go. I don't care if they tie me up. And I don't even care for my life on this. So who is correct? One of those two had to be wrong. How insistent were the people here? Well, did you see it? Verse 12, when we heard these things, both we and they of this place besought. That's a very strong word. We besought him not to go to Jerusalem. Paul, whatever you do, don't go to Jerusalem. And Paul says, I'm going. I don't care if I die. And then after much persuading, how did we know they tried to persuade? Well, look at verse 14. And when he would not be persuaded, we ceased, saying, the will of the Lord be done. You know, some of you need to die to your argument, your agenda, your thinking you're right about stuff. I love this story because some of you, this might be a life verse. In fact, verse 14 should be a life verse for who? There's people that I know, and I see this in counseling situations. It's a tricky one because they're nice people, and we know that nobody's righteous. We're all sinners, right? Would we agree with that? That's what the Bible says. On that level, we understand that. But do you know people that are kind of amazingly righteous? There's actually some people that compared to me, I just kind of go, wow, they've got a sense of integrity and rightness and they're not willing to see any wavering and they're kind of hard on themselves and they're really hard on everybody else because they have such a sense of doing things rightly. And you say, well, Brett, is that wrong? Well, it can be. It can be. What do you mean, Brett? Well, have you ever been the one, and see, here's the problem. The people that have this trait, they're the last ones to know about this. Where you're right and with a sense of integrity and righteousness. Maybe let's just use an example. You're at work and your boss is doing something inefficiently and you know a more efficient way to do things. And you know how to make people happier in the way that you communicate at work. And you know this and this, and you know that and that. And your boss is sick of hearing it from you. And he's about to fire you. Is there ever a time where you should just say, you know what, I need to take an off ramp here. Or are you gonna stand your ground because you're right and he's wrong? See, I love that there's an exit ramp here in the story. It says in verse 14, and when Paul would not be persuaded, we ceased, saying, the will of the Lord be done. There's a point in your life where you might wanna pray about saying, is this time to back off? You know, if you're that person, there's chances are maybe you have been fired, or maybe your family doesn't wanna have Thanksgiving with you anymore. Maybe your kids are not in talking, speaking terms with you anymore because of your sense of self-righteousness. There's a difference, by the way, between self-righteousness versus just what is right and standing your ground in integrity. I'm not saying you should compromise that, but I am saying there's times where, like these people said, okay, Paul, we know you're gonna be bound up if you go to Jerusalem. They were right. But Paul was also right. We know he was willing to be bound up and even die, and eventually he would be bound up and die. But all of that was part of God's plan. Sometimes you have to say, okay, I'm gonna cease from trying to convince you, but I'm gonna say the will of the Lord be done. There's a time where you have to die to your own agenda, even if you think your agenda is dead right. Sometimes you gotta let it go. Some of you that don't do that, be careful on this one. Some of you are so much sticklers for being right. Maybe you really are right, but there's a time where you have to cease and say, the will of the Lord be done. Dying to your agenda. Well, with all these things, I'm just giving you examples. There's plenty more where that came from. But, you know, when we ask this listener, are you willing to die to sin, die to yourself, die to your worries, and die to your agendas? We could go to a longer list than that. But this is where, you know, the Bible tells us this over and over again. Too many people don't understand the laying down of your life to sin and to self. It's not just, there's so many other scriptures. Look at Luke chapter 9, verse 23. Where it says this, and he said to them all, if any man will come after me, let him deny himself, take up his cross daily and follow me. For whosoever will save his life shall lose it. Whosoever will lose his life for my sake shall save it. Look what Paul said in Galatians 2:20. He said, I am crucified with Christ. Nevertheless, I live. Yet not I, but Christ liveth in me. And the life which I now live in the flesh, I live by the faith of the Son of God who loved me and gave himself for me. You see, some of you are saying, Brett, this whole thing about die, die, die, it's kind of grim, kind of sick of hearing it. Can we go yet? But I want to show you Paul saying, I am crucified with Christ. But is he bummed about that? No, as you read this, you realize, no, this is the essence of his life. He figured it out. As I am crucified with Christ, nevertheless, I live while everybody else is living death. I'm living, yet not I, but Christ living in me. And the life which I now live is in the flesh. I live by the faith of the Son of God who loved me and gave himself for me. Paul's saying, this is the secret, learning to die to yourself. Basically, this signifies that through faith in Jesus, believers experience a new life, brand new life. You see, if you die, the great thing about God, one of his specialties is turning death into what? Life. God's good at that. He resurrects. Lazarus could have been healed, but instead he died. Well, that's bad. Yeah, but Jesus came days later and he said, Lazarus, come forth. And he was raised from death to life. And it says later in the story that people came from all over to see Lazarus, whom God had raised from the dead. That's God's specialty. God had a greater work with Lazarus. Rather than just healing him, he said, I'm gonna see him die and then raise him from the dead. Luke chapter 17, verse 33, whoever shall seek to save his life shall lose it. Whosoever shall lose his life shall preserve it. So as we die to ourselves, what happens? It's a way to prioritize your relationship with God and grow in spiritual maturity through the self-denial and obedience to Christ. It's about following and mirroring the example Christ set of his love and not self-serving pursuits that you and I have of trying to do better, be stronger, be better than everybody else, but to die to yourself. So this transformation God wants to do from death to life, it's really right there. It's right there for you. The question is, are you willing to die to these things? So that's what happens when I read Paul and he says, I'm willing to die, even be bound up and die if need be for the cause of Christ. And we say, am I willing to die? Maybe we should first look in these things we're supposed to do while we're still alive. Die to sin, die to self, die to worry, die to our own agenda and many other things as well, that Christ may be glorified, that life may be given. Hey, if you're not a Christian and you haven't accepted Christ, you don't know that life. The key is to first die to yourself, say, I'm a sinner, and I recognize that, and repent. Say, Lord, I'm a sinner. Acknowledge your sin before God. And then confess your in faith, Lord, I believe Jesus died on the cross for my sins and rose from the grave. And then he'll turn your deadly sin into life, eternal life through Jesus Christ. That's what becoming a Christian is all about. Eternal death turned into eternal life. That's what a Christian enjoys.
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0: Lord, I pray that you'd give us eyes to see, ears to hear what you would speak to us today. Lord, we spend far too much time living for self, focusing on self, thinking about ourselves. Teach us what it means to die to self and die to sin. Lord, whatever the things we wrestle with, help us to lay down our life and that we might take it up again with new life. Trying to gain this life, Lord, we found that it's true, we lose. But Lord, I pray that we would learn that he who dies first really does win, that dying to self, give us wisdom, Lord. So as we go our way, be glorified in your church. Give us ears to hear and hearts to do in Jesus' name, amen.
1: 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And that's all the time we have. 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
1: Well, good evening, everyone. Welcome to this edition of The Point Live here on The Point Live Radio Network. I'm so glad you're joining us tonight. We're going to be live on the radio here for the next 2 hours. I'm in Seattle, and we have people listening all across North America and Canada, U.S., and even some people online in other nations. And so that number, again, to get through tonight is 800-955-8200 if you have a prayer request. Before I pray, I want to start and read from Psalm 100 tonight and comment on that. And then I'm going to go to the phone lines and take your calls and your prayer requests and see what God's going to do. You know, before I even get into this, I know that, you know, when you do live radio, there's always going to be hiccups. There's things that happen, you know, all that kind of thing. I've been doing this for 16 years, and I'm very thankful that even when I feel tired, when I, like today, I got a chance to do some fishing with one of my sons in the rivers here in Seattle for salmon, and then take out him and another son and my two grandkids for brunch, basically, after fishing. And, you know, I did a few other things today. And, you know, it's a full, can be a full day. And then I get a chance to be with you all in the evenings to release the love and the power of the kingdom of heaven, to demonstrate that it doesn't have to do with my physical strength. It has to do with how good God is. And he's going to give me the strength and the ability to demonstrate who he is to you. And he's going to heal some of you tonight. Some of you are going to get saved. You're going to actually come to know Jesus tonight. And some of you are listening like, hey, I don't even know if I am going to heaven when I die. If that's you, I want to give you a clear gospel presentation. In other words, the good news of Jesus and what he did for you. A lot of you know about Jesus intellectually, and you've heard about him or seen movies. Maybe you didn't grow up in church, but I want to tell you, he loves you and he made you. And I want to read this psalm first, and then we'll comment on this. But it's a psalm of thanksgiving, and it's remembering all that God's done for us, and that he's worthy of our praise. It says, make a joyful noise to the Lord, all you lands. It's just basically saying all of us, all you people, all you countries, all the people of the world, make a joyful noise to him. Serve the Lord with gladness. Come before his presence with singing. You know, it's so important to get to that place to where you stop and you say, you know what? I want to follow the Lord because of how good he is. And I want to be in his presence. The truth is, folks, we're going to be in his presence. If you know him, you're going to be in his presence forever. And so what a great opportunity to trust him by faith on this side of eternity. Have you ever thought about this? That when you see God in heaven, you're not going to have to trust him anymore because you're going to actually, you know, trust by faith that he exists and everything. You're not going to have to try to believe. You're going to actually be in his presence, and you're going to know. And we can know on this side of eternity because the same Jesus who was walking on the earth said, I'm going to send someone greater than me, the Holy Spirit, to speak to you. And so then it says in verse 3 of Psalm 100, know, in other words, K-N-O-W, perceive, recognize, and understand with approval that the Lord is God. In other words, know that the Lord is God. It's he who has made us, not we ourselves. And we are his. We are his people and the sheep of his pasture. When you have this perception, this recognizing, this understanding that God is God, that he's the Lord, he's Yahweh, he's the one who made you and me. We get a chance. And then it says this, know that we're his. Huh. If that doesn't bring peace to your heart, the one who made you, he has you. You're his. He bought you for a price, it says in the Bible. He sent Jesus. And we're his people, the sheep of his pasture. In other words, he's our good shepherd. He's taking care of us. And then verse 4, enter his gates with thanksgiving. In other words, come into his presence with a heart of thanksgiving and a thank offering into his courts with praise. He's a king. We get to come into his courts, the courtroom of heaven, and do what? Give him praise. It says, be thankful and say so to him. Bless and affectionately praise his name. I'm going to continue on reading through Psalm 100 throughout the broadcast tonight. But I just want to start with prayer and just say, Heavenly Father, we say thank you to you that you are worthy of praise, that you've shown us how good you are, and that we can come into your presence so freely because of your Son, Jesus. And we do bless you. We bless your holy name. And I pray as you inhabit our praises in this broadcast, even the people that are getting healed tonight and coming to know you, that you're a good, good Father. Even those that are going through really tough times tonight on this side of eternity, that they would cry out to you and you'd meet them in the middle of their tears, in the middle of their prayers, in the middle of them crying out, Lord, even in anger, even in disgust, even in things that they don't understand. I pray that you'd meet them right in that moment, right now, as they're driving down the road. And just comfort them with your Holy Spirit. We love you, Jesus, and we say thank you for your hand on our lives. And we ask all these things in your name, Jesus. Amen. And amen. Where the Spirit of the Lord is, the Bible says there's freedom, there's liberty. God wants to free you up to be the man or the woman that he made you to be, so that you can rise up above your circumstances and see his hand in your life and give him this praise and honor that we're talking about. You know, I lived my life as I grew up going to church, and I had a fear and reverence for God, but I didn't have a relationship with him. I just did whatever felt good, and I ran after things of the world, and they didn't satisfy. And it wasn't until I was broken, until I went through difficulty, that I truly cried out to God and said, God, if you're real, would you show me? And I had a hunger. I had an appetite. Just like when you have an appetite for food, I had a spiritual appetite. Hey, right now, you have an appetite. You're like, I want to know, who is this God who made me? I want to know Jesus. It's as simple as just asking him, Lord, would you show me yourself? Even challenge him. If you're real, God, show me. And I want you to write me, send me an email, if that's you, or if you're praying that prayer tonight. It's simple email, PastorMike@thePointLive.net. That's my email, PastorMike@thePointLive.net. So if that's you and you'd like to get through tonight to me, I mean, that you want to get through to heaven where you're crying out to the living God, just say, hey, that's me, or that you prayed that. And you may want to pray this, Jesus, I know that you love me, but I'm not sure who you are. Would you show me who you are and come into my life and be the leader of my life, be the Lord of my life? And forgive me of my sin. Forgive me of my unrighteousness, for my rebellion. And as you do that, he's going to come into your heart. And he's going to change you from the inside out. Hallelujah. Again, just let me know where you're at. PastorMike@thePointLive.net. I read every email. And I respond to the ones that I can. And I'm just thankful for each one of you that are listening tonight, wherever you are. We're going to go to the phone lines now. We have two lines open, and the number to get through is 800-955-8200. So let's go to Mike, who's in Chicago, Illinois, listening there on WYLL. Hi, Mike. Welcome to The Point Live.
2: Hi, Mike. Yeah, I just want to ask the Lord to bless Mike Zachman and help strengthen him tonight in Jesus' name. Yeah, I've been in and out of the hospital. I was in the hospital for a couple of weeks, and because all of a sudden I got a high fever, and so that's all better now. But amen. I also was the one that called you a couple of weeks ago about prostate cancer, And they found out that I have prostate cancer in four areas, but they had to send it for more testing to see if it was fast or slow moving cancer. And so right now they don't really know. So I just want you to pray that God would heal it. And
1: absolutely.
2: Hopefully it would be slow moving cancer if it has to be cancer. And then my friend Bob, who's been very helpful, would help me. I would be blessed because she's helped me so much.
1: Okay, let's pray. Heavenly Father, we curse cancer in Mike's body in these four areas and anywhere else it might be. And we command it to slough off and die. We pray you change the pH in his system, Lord, to where he would see your hand clearly rescuing him from any dis-ease. We want to have ease, not dis-ease. We want to have comfort, not discomfort. And we sure enough don't want cancer for any of us. And so we speak peace over every cell in Mike's body right now, and especially over his heart and his mind, his will, his emotions. We pray that you'd take him into another level of peace, Lord, knowing that you have this and that your hand is on his life and that he's a worshiper of you in spirit and in truth. And in the middle of this challenge, Lord, I pray that you would take him deeper into intimacy with you. There'd be things that you'd reveal to him about your heart and about your goodness and about your love for him that he would just be blown away by because of how good you are. Open that door, Lord, to go deeper into his heart tonight. And we ask all this now in Jesus' name. Amen.
2: Yes, we ask you to bless Barb that's spent so much time and is helping me through all this. Thank you for her. Bless her.
1: Yes, Lord. Bless Barb in Jesus' name as well. Amen. Well, continue to seek the Lord in this, Mike, and we look forward to hearing some good reports. Okay?
2: All right. Thank you, Michael. We'll continue to pray for you. Thanks a lot.
1: Thank you. God bless you.
2: Bye-bye.
1: Okay, bye-bye. He's listening on WYLL in Chicago. We have three lines open. If you want to get through tonight, the number is 800-955-8200. And we're going to go to Winnipeg now to Robert, who's listening on CHVN there in Manitoba. Hey, Robert, welcome to The Point Live.
3: Thank you.
1: What's going on with you tonight? How can we pray for you?
3: Oh, I'm another person with cancer.
1: Okay.
3: I just had surgery, and they removed it from my bowel.
1: Okay.
3: And now they said I tested positive in three lymph nodes, so I might need chemo.
1: Okay. We've had a number of people healed of stage four cancer as they've called in or that we've prayed for specifically. And I just say, do it again, Lord, for Robert. I pray we just curse the cancer in the lymph nodes and that you'd take him to another level of understanding, again, your goodness and your perfect love for him. Hallelujah. I can hear that radio in the background, Robert. If you could turn that down for me a little bit. I don't know if you're close to it. It's kind of echoing on our end for everybody. Father, we just say thank you again that you have your hand on Robert and that you're helping him understand in the middle of a battle that you are strong, that you are faithful, that you are a good, good father. And in the middle of Robert's brokenness, Lord, I pray that you would meet him right there. You tell us a broken and contrite heart you do not despise. And I pray when he has a tendency to try to run away or numb the pain or try to subside or get away from this in a different way that doesn't involve you, that you'd help bring him back gently as a good, good father would. And hallelujah. We say thank you for your perfect love and your peace that surpasses all understanding for Robert tonight, Lord.
3: Yes, Lord.
1: Just meet him right where he is right now.
3: Yes, Lord.
1: You know, I just mentioned that I went to breakfast or brunch with my son and my grandson and granddaughter, another son. And I love how my son is parenting my grandson. He's only three. And You know, they say that there's the terrible twos, you know, and yet all children can try to color outside the lines, literally, you know, in their actions. And one time, this is what he said to him. He said, his name's Tommy. He said, "Tommy, remember how we talked about this before we came? We're gonna do that, remember?" And so he's parenting him with the training, how to train up a child in the way he should go. And he used that to teach him, you know, how to act in public, and he's rehearsing it over and over. And it's the same thing with our Heavenly Father for you, Robert. He's training you in how to worship him in the middle of a battle, that he's still a good father. He's
4: Right.
1: training you how to draw near to him, because the Bible says, when you draw near to me, God says, you know, then I'll draw near to you. And
4: Right.
1: so it's so important to get to that place of, you know, drawing near to God, and literally crying out to him, especially when you don't understand something. And even ask him, you know, "Lord, is there any root to this cancer that is feeding it? It could be physical, it could be spiritual, it could be generational." And God is a good father in the sense that he'll show you and give you an answer. And so, Father, just show Robert your mysteries, your understanding, your good, pleasing, and perfect will. And help us all to seek you with that kind of love and tenacity and fervor. And because you tell us in your word, we declare it over Robert and me and others tonight that are listening, that when we seek you with all of our heart, we shall find you.
4: Yes,
1: And
4: Lord.
1: we ask these things in Jesus' name. Amen and
4: And
1: amen.
4: thank you, Pastor Mike.
1: You're welcome, Robert. God bless you, and feel free to give us an update on how you're doing, okay?
4: Okay.
1: Okay, have a good night.
4: God bless.
1: God bless you too. Bye-bye. He's listening on CHVN tonight, and we have three lines open now again at 800-955-8200. Let's go to Cynthia, who's listening in Winnipeg on CHVN also. Hi, Cynthia. Welcome to The Point Life.
5: Hi.
1: What's going on with you tonight?
5: Well, there's a lot, but I'm just requesting prayer for strength and wisdom just to finish my last two courses in university. I dropped out years ago, and I'd like to wrap it up.
1: Yeah, so you only have two left. That's
5: Yeah,
1: awesome.
5: like two courses, yeah. And it's, but I'm also, you know, I'm a different stage in life. I'm also working full time, and you know, I just need to
1: Sure.
5: juggle. But I also
1: Yeah.
5: tend to struggle with, you know, I can be very determined and focused, and other times I get that, you know, I go blank because I just, you know, have the fear, or I just believe the enemy's lies. Like, I know the Lord, but I just struggle with that. And I just
1: Here's
5: for
1: something I
5: strength and
1: want to tell you
5: wisdom
1: right
5: and
1: now.
5: clarity, I guess, just to
1: Right. Here's
5: know
1: something I want to tell you.
5: it's not the hardest thing I've ever done in
1: Yeah.
5: life, so, but it's just what
1: So
5: I'm praying for.
1: I want to tell you something that I'm not coming into agreement with what you just said. I
5: Oh.
1: don't know about the fear. I don't know about how I believe the lies of the evil one, and I want you to say that as well with me. I'm not coming in, Jesus, I'm not coming into agreement
5: Jesus, I'm not coming to agreement
1: with fear or the lies of the evil one.
5: with fear or the lies or anxiety from the evil one.
1: Because that's
5: It's
1: not who I am.
5: not who I am.
1: I'm redeemed by your perfect love.
5: I'm redeemed by your perfect love.
1: And I'm worthy of being
5: I am
1: set free.
5: worthy of being set free. Amen.
1: I want you to say that again. And I'm worthy of being set free.
6: I'm worthy of being set free. I'm worthy.
1: Yeah, say it one more time. Jesus, I am worthy of being set free.
6: Jesus, I am worthy of being set free.
1: Because of your perfect love for me.
6: Because of your perfect love for me.
1: Now take a deep breath.
6: Yeah.
1: Hallelujah.
6: Yeah.
1: Why are you worthy of being set free?
6: Because Jesus loves me.
1: Because of his perfect love for you, right?
6: Yeah.
1: Yes. His perfect love. It's perfect.
6: Yeah.
1: Isn't that amazing?
6: Yes.
1: You know, I don't know what the degrees are in Celsius there in Canada. It's probably about 22, I'm guessing. But 70 degrees is a perfect day. In other words, you know, it's not too hot, it's not too cold, you know, well, it's just perfect.
6: Good. I'm a winter
1: No, I understand, but I'm just trying to give you an idea of like in the spring or fall when you guys are, you know, when it's not hot, when it's not 28 or 30, you know, you can have, you know, a perfect day, you know, and there's some people who love winter and they want it to be colder and they like to have a ski parka on and all that kind of stuff. But when you come into agreement with God's perfect love, you know, he sets you free from all these other things. It's not just anxiety and fear and the lies of the evil one. And not only will you complete the two courses to get your degree, but he's going to give you an inner confidence no matter where you go. And the Bible tells us that when the Holy Spirit's with us, which he is, that he's going to give you the words to speak even before kings and presidents and wherever you go.
6: Amen.
1: Come on. Yes. He gives you that wisdom. Isn't that a good word?
6: Yes, absolutely. Yes, thank you.
1: So, Lord, we continue to lift up Cynthia with this asking for wisdom, for finances, for completing this course, the courses, and that she would just celebrate every accomplishment as you go before her, Lord, and break down the barriers and the bondage and anything that's trying to weigh heavy on her heart. And I speak peace over her family as well. I pray you restore relationships in her family, Lord.
6: Yeah.
1: Way beyond what she could ask or imagine. That you would do it, Lord. That there would be even a coming back of prodigals into her fold, so to speak, to where she would be amazed at your hand in this circumstance.
6: Yeah.
1: And we ask this in Jesus' name. Amen.
6: Amen.
1: Amen. Hallelujah. I just heard that in the spirit, and the Lord knows what's going on there. So, hallelujah.
6: Thank you. God bless you.
1: You're welcome, Cynthia. God bless you as well. Yeah, there's a lot of people praying for you right now. We probably have 200 to 400 intercessors alone that pray every time someone calls in. Isn't that amazing?
6: Thank you. All across
1: North America.
6: That's awesome.
1: So good. Yeah. Well, you have a great rest of the night, okay?
6: I will. I'm going to praise
1: Okay.
6: Him. Yeah.
1: Amen. Bless you. Bye-bye. She's listening on CHVN there in Winnipeg, one of our favorite stations, an FM station. I was just there a couple months ago and enjoyed meeting and seeing a bunch of new people as well. And we saw some miracles and people got saved. About 15 people gave their hearts to Jesus. It was so good. There's two lines open again right now at 800-955-8200 if you'd like to get through. You're listening to The Point Live Radio Ministry. My name is Pastor Mike Zachman. I've been doing this for 16 years on Saturday nights. By the way, I got a call this week, and you can all be praying about this, especially if you've been waiting for a chance to give financially to this radio ministry. And what I'm about to tell you is pretty amazing. I had someone call in. Or call me and reach out to me by email that they want to take the broke program and syndicate it all across North America. And so I'm going to be praying about that. I'm going to be going on a trip to Brazil coming up and do some ministry down there. And so if you could be praying for me about this, And especially if you're saying, you know what, I want to give a large donation so you can reach out to so many more people. This is the best time in 16 years that you could sow into this radio ministry. We've had gifts of $20,000. We've had people sell their houses and give 10% of that. We've had people donate boats and vehicles in the past. If you want to do anything like that, there's so many opportunities to where we can really reach out across North America. And so if that's something that you have a heart to take this radio ministry to a whole new level, then I want you to go to the website, thepointlive.net. That's the website, and you can give there. You can also email me from that website if you're like, hey, I want to learn more about this syndication so that I can sow into it and become a monthly partner. 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And so if that's your heart, if you'd like to sow into that to help us do that, go to that website, thepointlive.net, and then you could also email me again, PastorMike@thepointlive.net. And so I'm looking forward to see what God may do with this. And your giving's gonna determine whether I say yes to do this syndication. And so please consider being generous. And again, maybe ask your spouse, hey, I really appreciate what God's been doing with the Point Live Radio Ministry, and I'd like to sow into this. 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
7: Hey there, thank you for having me, Pastor Mike.
1: Yeah. What's going on? What do you want the Lord to do for you tonight?
7: I've been taken advantage of by different ladies, and I have a strong faith. My faith is stronger. I'm trying to get my mom's faith to be strong. Faith to be stronger, because mine is already stronger. Like I tell my mom to cast her cares onto the Lord for her care, for Jesus cares for her.
1: Yeah.
7: I've already done that, but it's hard for her to do that because my parents have been married for a long time, since 1982. And it's hard because she's being a widow for the very first time, and
1: I understand what you're saying.
7: It's hard for me, but I already gave that burden. I already gave the burden unto the Lord. So
1: right.
7: I mean,
1: well, let me pray for you right now, okay?
7: Mm-hmm.
1: Father, in the name of Jesus, we ask that you would comfort Chickadanaka and his mom, and that you would especially help her to understand how good you are in the middle of this grief, in the middle of losing her husband, and that Chickadanaka would see your hand rest on his family, and that he would be encouraged. Take him to new levels of hearing your voice and going deeper in understanding how you love him. And we ask these things in Jesus' name. Amen and amen.
7: Amen. Thank you, Pastor Mike.
1: Well, we bless you, Chukwudanaka. You have a good rest of the weekend, okay?
7: Okay, you do the same.
1: Okay, thank you. Amen. Thank you so much. Bye-bye. Hallelujah. We have one line open right now at 800-955-8200. Let's go to Kathy, who's in Thunder Bay, Ontario tonight, listening on WYLL, bouncing across Lake Superior and Lake Michigan. So how can we pray for you tonight, Kathy?
8: Pastor Mike, about 3 weeks ago, I called you about the guy that he lives next door. And he, I'm hearing double again. And okay. He bothers me from early in the morning, and he doesn't turn this noise off till 10 o'clock at night. And oh, and boy. He wakes me up early in the morning. And it's mm-hmm. just, I don't know whether it's some kind of spiritual warfare. I pray. Yeah. I just don't know what to do anymore, Pastor Mike.
1: Mm-hmm. It's just, okay.
8: And I called the rental, and they don't mm-hmm. they don't seem to want to help.
1: Yeah. Well, how long is your lease for?
8: I don't know. It's year by year, I guess.
1: Okay. So I would let them know that if they don't deal with that you're considering moving out.
8: Right.
1: So, you know, and that's how serious it is.
8: Right.
1: That's the first thing I do. The other thing I do is put on some praise music in your apartment.
8: Oh, I do that. I do that.
1: Okay. Okay. Well, that should take away the noise then, where you're listening to that and not to him or whatever it is.
8: Right.
1: But let's pray.
8: Right.
1: I want you to declare this out loud. Just say, in Jesus' name.
8: In Jesus' name.
1: I command every demonic spirit.
8: I command every demonic spirit.
1: That has any authority over this building.
8: That has any authority over this building.
1: To be exposed now by the shed blood of Jesus. Hallelujah.
8: To be exposed.
1: Now.
8: To be exposed now.
1: By the shed blood of Jesus.
8: By the shed blood of Jesus.
1: Yes, Lord. Bring it into the light. I'm going to pray, too.
8: Bring it into
1: and
8: the
1: I
8: light.
1: And I pray a hedge of protection around everything that's going on in Kathy's building right now, Lord. And we command these spirits that are not from you to be rendered ineffective.
8: Right.
1: And we pray, Father, that you'd bring them to account and that they would be found guilty. And we command them to go to abyss in the pit of hell right now in Jesus' name. And there'd be no fear, no anxiety in Kathy's life. That she would continue to praise you even more, and
8: yes,
1: that she would see your hand in this situation, and she would be amazed at how good you are, that you're a good, good father.
8: Yes.
1: And we bless her, we encourage her, and we ask these things now, in Jesus' name.
8: Thank you.
1: And read through the Psalm 100. Read through the Psalm 100 that I was reading earlier.
8: Right. Okay.
1: You know, declare it out loud. I will bless the Lord at all times.
8: I will bless the Lord at all times.
1: You know, his praise will continually be in my mouth, you know, where we're just praising him, right?
8: Right.
1: And so, did you have something else for you to say?
8: You know what, Pastor Mike, for Canada is mm-hmm. getting really bad, really bad. And I listened to a Christian news station today, and the stuff I heard, but Pastor Mike, when he was talking about certain things, they pull the words out so you couldn't hear it.
1: Mm-hmm.
8: And it was just awful. It's only about a 15-minute second.

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1: Anthem, God shed his grace on thee.
2: Exactly.
1: And as you tell us in your word, Lord, that you have the opportunity to, you've given us the opportunity to rise up above our circumstances as we trust in you. And so we ask all this now in Jesus' name.
2: In Jesus' name. Thank you so much. Thank you, Pastor Mike. Thank you.
1: You're welcome, Kathy. You too. Thanks for listening to Thunder Bay tonight. Have a good night.
2: Thank you so much. Bye-bye. Thank you. You too. Okay. Bye-bye.
1: Bye-bye. Hallelujah. She's listening on WYLL, U.S. station out of Chicago, which is like 600 miles or almost 1,000 kilometers south of there. We do have one line open at 800-955-8200. That means all the other lines are full. Let's go to Gary, who's in Kelowna, B.C., and he's listening on. Can you hear KGNW, or are you on the internet?
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1: Awesome.
3: I phoned you good. About a month ago, Pastor. Because I had pain in my body. They thought it was a sciatic nerve, and then they thought it might be arthritis, and then they sent me to MRI, CT, scans, and I'm waiting to see the pain clinic. But the pain clinic, I don't have to go anymore because the pain's gone now.
1: Come on.
3: Yep.
1: Amen.
3: It was in both legs and my back. It was quite severe.
1: And you called in a month ago. How
3: Maybe
1: high was
3: a little
1: the pain?
3: Longer.
1: Yeah,
3: the
1: how high was the
3: started
1: pain?
3: Started in May.
1: Okay.
3: And
1: how
3: I
1: high
3: get
1: was
3: up
1: the pain
3: now,
1: when
3: I was
1: you
3: able to
1: in?
3: Work under the house today.
1: Wow. Come on. How high was the pain out of 1 out of 10 when you called in?
3: Probably 9.
1: Okay, and then how long after that did it go away?
3: Oh, probably the last 3 weeks, maybe 2 weeks.
1: So 2 or 3 weeks ago, it went away?
3: It went away gradual.
1: Okay. Hallelujah.
3: I get up now. I get out of bed. I walk. I don't have to worry about grabbing a cane or anything.
1: And you had it for how long?
3: It started in May.
1: Okay. So you had it for 4 or 5 months?
3: It was severe pain for quite a while, yeah.
1: Mm-hmm. Well, Lord, we just say thank you for how you've taken Gary's pain away and how he can have freedom again and how you're a good, good father, how you answer prayer. I pray that you continue to inhabit his praises and use him mightily as a testimony of your goodness and your perfect love. And we ask these things in Jesus' name. Amen.
3: They have a surgeon waiting for me. And even with the pain, I still go out and talk about the Lord. It doesn't hinder me at all.
1: I remember you saying that, you know, but now it's gone. Hallelujah. Yeah.
3: I wouldn't have been able to get under the house. Actually, I had sometimes it never stops for me, but the pipe under the house blew. I had to crawl under there and try and fix it. I got soaking wet, and I had my back couldn't move, and I look back on it. Now everything's rectified.
1: Come on. So good.
3: Through the power of prayer. I thank you so much, Pastor Mike.
1: No, you're welcome, Gary. I appreciate you calling back in. Most Americans have no idea where Kelowna, B.C. is, but I do. I've been through there before. So
3: I moved here about 9 years ago, and sadly, my wife left me, and that was a question I had. Even after 10 years, can I still pray that our marriage get back together?
1: Well, of course you can. You know, the Lord can change your heart in a heartbeat, you know, literally. And, you know, it's really important that if that's what he's asking you to do, you know, that if there was no sin involved and, you know, there's not a mutual, if you still want her as your wife, of course you can pray that. She has her own volition.
3: To me, it's like she's never left me, and I've never sought after anyone else. I've always prayed that it would come back together, you know?
1: Sure.

0: very good. Again, God can do miracles. I've heard of marriages being restored like that, where they fall back in love again with each other. Why not? You know?
1: So maybe your
0: So,
1: listeners can give me a shout out tonight.
0: yeah, of course. Yeah, Lord, we do pray, Lord, if that you would continue to work in Gary's ex-wife's heart and show her how much you love her. And that in that with that perfect love that you have for her, she would reach back out to Gary, Lord. And we ask this in Jesus' name.
1: Well,
0: Amen.
1: thank you so much, Pastor. Do you see anything in my future going on?
0: Well, I'm not necessarily a future seer, if you will,
1: No,
0: but
1: I know that.
0: I can ask the Holy Spirit to see what I sense is going on. Lord, show me if there's anything that you want to show me for Gary about his life to encourage him. Hallelujah. You know, what I'll say, Gary, is this, that the more that you use the gifts that he's given you, the more you're going to honor him. And especially the gifts of faith and teaching. So when you
1: Oh.
0: learn something and you release that over other people, God's going to bless you because there's going to be people that will come up to you and say, "Thank you so much for being willing to teach this because I needed to hear what you had to say." And so just pray into that and watch what he'll do. Okay?
1: You know, Pastor Mike, about 20 years ago, I worked with the assistant pastor at church. We had a little cleaning business. And then he
0: Okay.
1: left and went to Toronto. And I said, boy, I wish I could soul win like him. When he left for Toronto, I started soul winning, and I've never stopped daily the past 20 years.
0: Amen. Amen.
1: So that's
0: Keep
1: what you
0: going.
1: just saw. No one knows
0: Yeah.
1: that.
0: Amen. Well,
1: And you
0: keep
1: just,
0: going.
1: thank you for telling me that.
0: You're welcome. You're welcome. I'm glad I could encourage you.
1: What an
0: Well, Gary,
1: encouragement. I praise you. I wasn't going to get up and phone you, but I got up because I was just falling asleep. And if what a
0: yeah.
1: blessing it is, I thank you, Pastor Zachman.
0: No, you're welcome, Gary. I thank you for listening up there in Kelowna, BC tonight, British Columbia. You have a great rest of the night, okay?
1: Thank you. I will.
0: Okay.
1: Bye.
0: Bye-bye. He's listening to our mother station on KGNW there tonight. And let's see. We have two lines open if you'd like to get through tonight at 800-955-8200. And we are going to go to Lena, who's in Steinbach. I love saying Steinbach, which means Stony Brook in German. And she's in Steinbach, right there in Manitoba, right outside of Winnipeg, listening on CHVN. Welcome to The Point Live.
2: Hi, Pastor Mike.
0: Hello. So what's going on with
1: Hello.
0: you, Lena?
2: I have incredible amount of pain.
0: Okay. Did
2: Yeah,
0: you just hear that last
2: traversing.
0: testimony?
2: What's that?
0: Did you hear that last testimony?
2: Yeah, I heard it.
0: He was completely healed of
2: Yeah,
0: nine out of
2: and I
0: ten
2: sh you
0: pain.
2: know what? I want to be healed. I'm tired of this. It's a big
0: Amen.
2: battle for me.
0: Where's the pain?
2: It's in the colon. It moves up
0: Okay.
2: into my chest wall, into my ribs, into my
0: Okay.
2: sinuses. It's everywhere.
0: Okay. So, how long ago did it start?
2: It's been like this for a couple of months already, but it's just getting worse.
0: Okay. Did something happen to you a couple months ago?
2: Just trying to think. Well, a lot of things. A lot. I have a lot of stress because
0: Okay.
2: I
0: Was
2: want to
0: there a
2: move.
0: major
2: You know what?
0: incident?
2: There's mold in this place, and I just want to get out of here. And I'm just frustrated, and so many things
0: Okay.
2: are just
0: So
2: coming.
0: was there a major incident that happened before the pain started?
2: No, can't think offhand. No.
0: Okay. Well, let me pray for you and that
2: I
0: the
2: appreciate
0: Lord will
2: that.
0: give you the desires of your heart and get into a different place because of that mold. And so, Father, we come in the name of Jesus and we speak peace over Lena right now. From her head to her toes, And I command the spirit of infirmity to leave her body, mind, and soul in Jesus' name. Say, go in Jesus' name.
2: Go in Jesus' name.
0: Just take a deep breath and say, replace it with your perfect peace, Lord.
2: Replace it with your perfect peace, Lord.
0: And I pray, Father, that you would give Lena the desires of her heart as she delights herself in you. That you would help her to go to another level of your perfect love and your grace, which is empowerment to rise above her circumstances, and that you'd provide the right place for her to live, Lord. And we say thank you again for how you're going to answer this by taking away all pain, all discouragement, all heaviness, all fighting this battle and feeling like she's alone sometimes. I pray that you'd continue to show her how much you love her and not only remove the pain, but help her understand that you're a God who inhabits our praises, that your presence becomes so clear. And so we ask these things
2: Can
0: in
2: I ask you just
0: Jesus' name.
2: one question?
0: Go ahead.
2: I was just kind of sharing with my brother how sick I was feeling. And
0: Okay.
2: so he said to me, "Well, the Bible talks about if the children are obedient to the parents, God will prolong their life." Well, I haven't been obedient to my parents always, but I did make things right. My mother's gone 30 years. My dad's gone just over 20 years. So I made things right with them. So now I'm being punished with this sickness from a disobedience to them. Am I like, I'm a little confused
0: Who
2: here.
0: told you that?
2: My brother.
0: Okay. Well, just rebuke that in Jesus' name. There is a consequence for rebellion against our parents, but like you said, when you forgive yourself and take hold of it and say, Lord, that's not was not my intention and I was wrong, I repent and turn away from it. Then and ask him, is there anything that my parent, as a matter of fact, just do this right now. Jesus, say Jesus.
2: Jesus.
0: Is there anything in my that my parents spoke over me that I need to be doing now?
2: Is there anything that my parents spoke over me that I need to be doing now?
0: And just listen, because they had wisdom when they were alive, and you may hear some of the things that they
2: Well,
0: still.
2: I know that I made things right with my dad. Like that I know.
0: Yeah, but this is still making it right now before the Lord, because they had wisdom for you because they loved you and they know you. And so if there's any pain because of, broken relationships or rebellion because you're like, oh, you made a decision back because your dad did something to you or said something to you, then you need to forgive him and yourself and break that off. There's a lot of people listening right now who are not at peace with their parents and they're already gone.
2: No, I know.
0: Because they actually made a declaration when they got hurt by their parents, and they said something like, "I'm never going to trust them again," or "I'm never going to," and it's a declaration that doesn't help them. The truth is that God wants us to live at peace with all people as far as it depends upon us. So that's what the word says. And so, what does that look like? It looks like repentance. It looks like having a relationship, right? Where you're not running into rebellion and turning your back and being all bitter and angry and having a pity party, And so, anyway,
2: Okay,
0: I
2: well, thank you
0: appreciate you, Linda.
2: for your
0: Yeah,
2: prayers.
0: you're welcome. You're welcome. You have a great rest of the weekend, okay? God bless
2: You
0: you.
2: as well. Happy
0: Thank you.
2: Thanksgiving.
0: Okay, yeah, Canadian Thanksgiving. Is that this weekend? This Thursday?
2: It's coming up, I think, the weekend after.
0: Okay,
2: I
0: very
2: always
0: good.
2: get a little bit confused, but
0: Yeah,
2: yeah.
0: you guys are a month ahead of us, so okay,
2: I
0: bless
2: think so,
0: you.
2: yeah.
0: Okay,
2: Yeah,
0: take
2: thank you
0: care.
2: again.
0: You're
2: Okay,
0: welcome.
2: bye-bye.
0: Bye-bye. 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Alexa, when is Canadian Thanksgiving?
3: Thanksgiving will occur in second Monday in October. By the way,
0: October 12th, it's going to be the second Monday. Alexa, be quiet. So there you go. I didn't know it was on a Monday either. So thank you, George. My producer said too, October 12th. So it's important that we do, that we're thankful before the Lord. So that's like 6 weeks ahead of the U.S. Thanksgiving, which is coming up at the end of the last Thursday in November. And so a lot of people celebrate that with football and all that, besides turkey, right? Let's go to Eric, who's in Marlboro, which is in Maryland. Hi, Eric. Welcome to The Point Live.
4: Hi, how are you? Thank you, Mike, for praying for me. I had pain on my legs, but that pain is gone.
0: Come on.
4: God is good.
0: How long ago did you call in?
4: 3 months ago.
0: 3 months ago. Okay. Yes. So
4: now I have pain on my stomach and my head, and I'm going through a very chaotic divorce.
0: Oh, okay. So that's probably some of the stomach pain right there is related with the anxiety or the difficulty of the divorce.
4: Okay.
0: It could, you know, we carry that, a lot of times we carry our emotions in our bowels, in our stomach. And and so let me pray and see what else I get for you. Okay, Eric.
4: Okay.
0: Father,
4: you.
0: First of all, we say thank you that you healed the pain in John's legs over the last 3 months and how you took it away. I pray that this would be an opportunity for you to show off your perfect love for him by taking away all pain in his stomach, any anxiety, anything he's carrying from this divorce, Lord, that he would have peace with you even in the middle of the difficulty, and that anything in his head, any pain in his head, that you'd take that away as well in Jesus' name. And I just declare your word over him. As he draws near to you, Lord, you will draw near to him. Your presence is real. And that you inhabit the praises of your people. And so as he continues to praise you, as a matter of fact, just say that out loud, John, right now, if you don't mind, Eric. Just say, I praise you, Jesus.
4: I praise you, Jesus.
0: Just say it again. I praise you, Jesus. Hallelujah.
4: I praise you, Jesus.
0: You know, it's just that simple. We get up in the morning. I praise you, Jesus. I thank you, Jesus, for this day. And it's just so important to get to that place, you know, to where we praise him for who he is. And in Psalm 100, verse 4, enter his gates with thanksgiving and a thank offering, and into his courts with praise. Be thankful. Amen. and say so to him. Bless and affectionately praise his name. You know, isn't that good? Amen. Affectionately praise his name. Like it's a feeling of affection. It has emotion where you're like, I get to praise him, you know? That's why we tear up when we praise him. When we're really praising him deep within our heart, we tear up because it's an affectionate praise, right? And Amen. This is so good because we realize how good he is and how much we need him in the middle of our circumstances. He's a good, good father, and we're his children, you know? And Amen. No matter how old we are, we're still his children. So.
4: Amen.
0: Well, I bless you, Eric. I appreciate you calling in with that testimony and also asking for prayer. We look forward to hearing an answer as you continue to praise him.
4: You
0: watch
4: God
0: that.
4: Bless
0: the pain, the pain's going to leave.
4: Thank
0: You're welcome.
4: You, Pastor Mike.
0: You're welcome, Eric. You have a great rest of the night there in Marlboro, Maryland. Thanks for listening on WAVA. Have a good night. Bye-bye. Hallelujah. You are listening to The Point Live here on The Point Live Radio Network. I'm going to talk through the music a little bit, George, by the way, so just bring it up gradually. we have four lines open now, and I'm going to get to John after the break, but the number to get through tonight is 800-955-8200. We're going to be back for a whole other hour, so please consider why you want to call in. If there's someone else, and I was getting this earlier, that you have anxiety and you feel it also in your stomach, if that's you tonight, I want to encourage you to dial that number, 800-955-8200, especially over the break. We have four lines open, so call in, queue up over the break, and that way we can get you. We will be back in 3 minutes for another hour, The Point Live.

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10: Well, welcome back to the second hour. Here on the Point Live Radio Network, we're so glad that you're joining us. As we said, we have three lines open right now at 800-955-8200 if you'd like to get through. If you're walking in anxiety, maybe you have some fear and you feel it in your stomach tonight, we want you to call in at 800-955-8200. Not just for that, anything else that you need prayer for, we'd love to pray with you. I've been reading through Psalm 100, and I just read verse 4. Enter his gates with thanksgiving, a thank offering, and into his courts with praise. Be thankful and say so to him. Bless and affectionately praise his name. Then the last verse, verse 5, it's only 5 verses. For the Lord is good. His mercy and loving kindness are everlasting. Some versions say, and his love never ends. And then it says, his faithfulness and truth endure to all generations. Again, you know, God wants you to get to that place to where you realize that he's a good, good father. And his mercy and love never end. His faithfulness and truth endure to all generations. That's who he is. He can't go against who he is, and that's who he is. He's faithful, and he has the truth, and he has loving kindness and mercy and goodness. And again, I highly encourage you to read through the Psalms and Proverbs. If you're not reading much in your Bible, just read a psalm a day, or read a book of Proverbs, or just a couple Proverbs, and watch what God will do with that as he uses his word as a tool to help you grow in your relationship with him. It's so important. So I appreciate y'all praying for me as I head to Brazil this coming week. We're going to be ministering to thousands of people in Sao Paulo. It's not the capital, but it's the largest city in the country of Brazil. And I've been down there 10 or 11 times, and I'm really looking forward to seeing what God does on this trip. We see miracles, signs, and wonders, and I'll come back with some testimonies and stories. And be praying if you're on the East Coast of the U.S. in the WAVA listening audience in Washington, D.C. and Virginia, Maryland. Be praying that I can finalize a trip there in December is what I'm looking at. And I will let you know in advance before I come. And I'm starting to get my travel schedule together for a couple things here. And so I'm looking forward to meeting a bunch of listeners again. I know I did some meetings in the past, and we've had a bunch of listeners come out to different events, but we'll probably rent a hotel and partner with a couple churches. And so if you're a pastor in the Maryland, Virginia, D.C. area, and you like what we're doing and you want to partner with us, lots of people will come to your church as you host me because of this radio ministry. And I'm not just trying to get you to have people come to your church. But if you're listening to this and you like what God's doing, they're going to like your ministry because we'll be of one mind and one accord. 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So let's go to John in Winnipeg, who's been holding patiently for a while. And welcome to The Point Live, John.
11: Hey, Pastor Mike.
10: Hello. So what's going on with you tonight?
11: Not much.
10: Yeah? How can we pray for you?
11: Just asking for safety for my family.
10: Okay. Safety for your family. How many, do you have any kids, John?
11: No.
10: No? Okay. So who am I praying for? For your mom and dad, or your brothers and sisters, or who?
11: I never knew my mom and dad.
10: Okay. So when you say family, who am I praying for?
11: But for my aunts, my cousins.
10: Okay. Very good. Your aunts and cousins, do they live there in Winnipeg as well?
11: My cousins live in Winnipeg. But my aunt lives in St. Paul.
10: In St. Paul, Minnesota?
11: No, St. Pine Falls.
10: Oh, okay. Falls. Okay. Well, very good. Well, let me pray. Lord, we come in agreement with John tonight on behalf of his cousins and his aunt and his rest of any extended family, that you would bless them and draw them to yourself, Lord. That you'd show them your goodness. You'd meet them in the middle of the night, even through dreams and visions tonight. We're in agreement. John and I are asking and agreeing tonight for you to wake them up, Lord, to how good you are and how much you love them and how you want to use them, Lord, to proclaim your goodness and your gospel, your truth. And just bless John. Help him to know, again, your good, pleasing, and perfect will for his life. And use him mightily as a verbal witness, as a physical witness of your love. And we ask these things in Jesus' name. Amen and amen. Well, we're so glad you got through, John. We bless you. Okay? It was great to meet you a couple months ago. Yep. You have a good night.
11: You too.
10: Okay, thanks. Bye-bye. Hallelujah. Again, you're listening to The Point Live here on The Point Live Radio Network. We have three lines open at 800-955-8200 if you'd like to get through tonight. 800-955-8200. Let's go to Nancy, who's in Vancouver, British Columbia, just north of us here, not too far away. Hi, Nancy. Welcome to The Point Live.
12: Hi, Pastor Mike. How are you tonight?
10: Oh, you know, I'm doing good. God is very good. And, you know, it's important for people to know, Nancy, that when we honor God, he honors us. There's a correlation that your life will go well when you honor him. I was down fishing at the river two days ago, and there was a couple young kids down there. I call them kids. They're probably in their 20s. And they were just swearing like a sailor, you know, F this and F that and all this. And I'm just like, it was so, how shall I say, hard to even listen to them, you know? And they were far enough away where I wasn't going to say anything. If I had my grandkids there, I would have stopped them immediately. You know, they're not necessarily out in public, but they are. You know, we're just fishing on a river. But it was just, you could just see the language was, you know, the Bible says out of the overflow of your heart, your mouth speaks. Mm-hmm. And in this case, you know, there was an insecurity that they were walking in as they speak like that. It's an insecure lifestyle. They're trying to impress their friends by how much they can swear. Yeah. And I'm just like, it's just, it doesn't impress anyone, you know? Anyway, I'm just thankful. I almost said to the guys I was fishing with this morning, there were a couple older guys, that, and now they're in their 40s or 50s probably. I almost said to them, you know, it's really nice not to have a bunch of F-bombs on the river, you know, while we're fishing. You know, like, in other words, they were kind and weren't doing that, you know. So, anyway, so how can we pray for you today, tonight? Nancy.
12: Well, I was wondering if we could pray for my daughter.
10: Okay.
12: She does not know the Lord yet, and she's having a hard time taking responsibility for her life. So she's a great gal, and I love her dearly, but she just needs to be a little bit more responsible.
10: Sure. Okay. Well, let's pray and ask the Lord to give you wisdom on that.
12: Okay.
10: As you speak into her life too. Father, we say thank you that you've given us children. And I say thank you that you also give us love for our children. And I pray that you continue to give Nancy grace and love in the middle of the difficulty, and knowing what to say and what not to say, how to pray, that you'd show her just how to walk out what that looks like in the middle of this. And we give you glory and honor and praise for how you're going to turn her daughter's heart around to where she owns the things she needs to own and takes responsibility for the things she needs to take responsibility for. Because of your love for her. And we ask these things in Jesus' name.
12: Yeah.
10: You know, one of my sons, and I'll just leave it at that, I have four of them, went on a retreat the other day with his church, and they asked me to write a letter as his father, you know, that he could read on this retreat. And so I wrote the letter, and he knows that I love him,
13: And he's been through a tough up and down in the last several years. And I've loved him consistently through it all. And I even had a dream about him that I shared, you know, ahead of time. I mean, after I had the dream. And it was definitely a, how shall I say, eye-opening dream for him. Because it had to do with some things that were going on in his life, and the Lord showed them to me as his father. And so I shared the dream with him, and I read the word to him at the time, and it was a warning dream, you know. And so, again, the reason why I'm sharing this is that I'm very thankful that he's seeking the Lord by going on a retreat like this and doing these things. And so it's important that, you know, you trust that mother's intuition, you know, and continue to love her in the middle of all she's going through. That's all I'm going to say. So,
12: oh, thanks. Yeah, that is really true. I believe that too. Yeah, and I just love her so much.
13: Yep.
12: So that's great. Oh, well, thank you so much for your prayers, Pastor Mike. And I'm so
13: excited welcome.
12: For you about your trip to Brazil. That's
13: yes,
12: going to be awesome.
13: Well, thank you. Yeah, there's 140 people on the trip from 10 nations. Can you imagine?
12: Oh my gosh, that's fantastic.
13: It's going to be a lot of fun.
12: Oh,
13: we're all going to
12: really
13: converge.
12: Great. You know, I'm sure a lot of people will come to know the Lord through that, because it sounds like you've had so many great healings and stuff through that.
13: Oh, yeah. Oh, yeah. There's many people that come to Christ. It's going to be awesome.
12: Oh, that's so neat. Well, I'll let you go because I know you've got other people waiting
13: online.
12: Okay,
13: bless you.
12: But thank you
13: bless
12: so
13: you,
12: much
13: Nancy.
12: For your prayers.
13: You're welcome. Have a good rest of the weekend. Bye-bye.
12: Thank you. You too. God bless you.
13: Bye-bye. She's listening in Vancouver, British Columbia on KGNW, our mother station that carries across the border from the Seattle area, AM 820. Let's go to Michael, who's in Chicago, listening on WYLL. Hi, Michael. Welcome to The Point Live.
14: Pastor Mike, how are you?
13: Good. What's going on with you tonight?
14: Well, I've got kind of a difficult question to talk about.
13: Okay.
14: I grew up Catholic.
13: Okay.
14: I lost faith in that because of the church itself, but not Jesus Christ. I love Jesus Christ.
13: Okay.
14: I'm an alcoholic. I went to a rehab center. It was a 2-month thing.
13: Okay.
14: And there was a woman there who I did not think about, whatever, until the last day. And I went up to her in the last day and I said, you know, in a different circumstance, I would have bought you a cheeseburger. And that was it.
13: Okay.
14: And maybe a month or so later, she called me up. She said, that really impacted me. You noticed me. And we developed a relationship.
13: Okay.
14: Over a year, I called her every day. And we ended up getting married.
13: Okay.
14: The issue I have is that she is a member of the Jesus Christ of Latter-day Saints.
13: Okay.
14: And
13: how long ago did you get married?
14: Pardon me?
13: How long ago did you get married?
14: We got married July 14th, so it's been a year and a half. Yeah.
13: Okay. So here's a couple things I'm hearing in the spirit. that are really important for you to understand. Number one, that you have to clearly give up control of your life to the Lord, like in every area. Have you been drinking since you got out of this rehab a year and a half ago?
14: Because of the relationship, I have.
13: Okay. Because so again, I appreciate your honesty. It's huge.
14: I don't believe in that doctrine.
13: Yeah, no, I understand that. I don't either.
14: I'm not only embarrassed that I can't follow. You know, I've been to her church. They're super nice people.
13: Oh yeah, they're great people.
14: Super nice people.
13: Okay, let's stop for a second though. That's not, I don't want to talk about that first. I want to talk about you, because the issue is this. You continue to let alcohol be the Lord of your life. You know Jesus.
14: One cannot serve two masters.
13: Two masters, right. And so you know Jesus, but there's something inside of you.
14: Well, who I am.
13: Yeah, exactly. And I can hear that. The question is how do you get free from this demonic oppression, is really what it is.
14: That's what it feels like, Pastor Mike.
13: Yeah, no, it is. Alcoholism is a demonic oppression. It's a lie. Again, they're called spirits, by the way. Mm-hmm. You know, when people drink alcohol, they literally, it's like conjuring up spirits. And most people have never heard that before, but it literally is. And it impacts them to the point to where, and the Bible's very clear, do not get drunk. It's okay to have a glass of wine or a beer, but if you can't handle, you can't stop and you start to get drunk, and you know, then there's all, it's not just about the DUIs and hurting people on the roads. It's way deeper than that, because you're hurting yourself from an eternal, you know,
14: Well, that's what I'm more. I don't want to be spiritually. I don't drive. I don't.
13: I'm not going to be able to put a Band-Aid on your heart tonight. But what I can do is I'm going to pray, and I'm going to pray that the Lord's going to reveal these things to you. The Bible says it's by His kindness that He leads us to repentance. Okay.
14: I'm looking for any way possible. If you could pray for me tonight, and it will help.
13: No,
14: I'm looking
13: for
14: anything possible. Because
13: absolutely. So just say this. Say this with me. Just say Jesus.
14: Jesus.
13: I repent for turning to alcohol to try to satisfy me. Can you say that? Hallelujah.
14: Repeat it again.
13: Say, Jesus, I repent. For turning to alcohol to try to satisfy me.
14: For turning to alcohol to try to satisfy me.
13: And I want you to satisfy me, Lord.
14: And I want you to satisfy me, Lord.
13: So remove the desire.
14: So remove the desire.
13: And the effects of alcoholism in my life.
14: And the effects of alcoholism in my life.
13: In my life. Because I don't want to run after any other gods.
14: Because I don't want to run after any other gods.
13: But you, Lord.
14: But you, Lord.
13: I forgive myself.
14: I forgive myself.
13: For choosing to do this.
14: For choosing to do this.
13: Just take a deep breath. Hallelujah. Father, I ask you to take away the spirit of condemnation, especially self-condemnation and oppression that's coming against Michael tonight. I thank you for his honesty. I thank you for his heart for you. I thank you that he really wants to walk with you. And I pray, Lord, that you take away the pain of rejection when he's a little boy as well. Hallelujah. More, Lord. Pour out healing salve on that part of his heart right now, Lord. Come, Holy Spirit, right now. Come, Holy Spirit, right now with that healing salve. Yeah, that's the root of this whole thing, Michael. You were rejected as a little boy, and there's something to it that's caused you to numb the pain and even be the life of the party. And by the way, anytime someone gets through and is honest like you, there's so many more people that are going through exactly what you're going through. They're listening because of what I'm praying and what I'm saying, because they're in your shoes right now. And so I just want to commend you for being real. You know,
14: I don't mind being that guy.
13: Yeah, well, it's only going to help you. And so back to the marriage issue, the Bible tells us to not be unequally yoked, right? Do you know what that means?
14: Yes, I do.
13: Okay. So when you marry someone who is not a follower of the true Jesus. Now, this is a wild thing to say, but I know there's Mormons that know Jesus. And a lot of them come out of the Mormon church and they go into evangelical churches or other churches and they follow him with their whole heart because they see the hypocrisy of what's going on deeper in there. But a lot of them are blinded to it as well. You know, and so...
14: Yeah. Yeah, absolutely. You know, these individuals are good people. They're
13: amazing people.
14: Jesus Christ lived and died upon a cross, gave his blood for our saving. And however, the extra stuff.
13: Yeah. I know. Trust me. I've been a pastor a long time. So again, you know, dealing with the heart issues that we started with is only going to help you with your marriage. And again,
14: it's funny, Pastor Mike, because we're almost, she's trying to show me her church. I'm trying to, without being sober, I can't do anything.
13: Right.
14: And this is what I need the most.
13: Yes.
14: If I'm not of my right mind, I cannot lead. I cannot guide.
13: What happened to you when you were a little boy?
14: Oh, I was the biggest kid in the block. Everybody beat me up. You know, because
13: everyone
14: I was the kid.
13: Everyone beat you up? Is that what you said?
14: Yeah. And I was the smartest kid, too.
13: Okay.
14: I can tell you about quantum. I'm Sheldon.
13: I get it.
14: Third rock from the sun.
13: Okay. So how are you going to overcome that pain of that rejection?
14: Well, I went into the trades. I became an electrician. I became
13: That's not what I'm talking about. You are a regular guy, and you're amazing. You know. The amazing thing is that God's gifted you to where he wants to use you, and the evil one still has his grasp on you, and you're not reaching your fullest potential because of it, because of the pain you went through.
14: I can tell you for a fact, I know that the evil one has a grip on me. I tried to change. The more I believe in Christ... And I have a Christian hospital that I pass every day, and I say, thank you, Lord. I am truly grateful for everything I have. And I am the evil one. The more I get into it and the better I feel, he tries to pull me away because I believe.
13: Well, no, there's going to be temptation. But see, this is what the word says. We're going to have to go here because I got a bunch of people holding. But the bottom line, Michael, is this. The Bible says that there's no temptation that Jesus never faced that's common to man. In other words, he knows everything you're going through. And he wants you to have some other men in your life, Christian men, at a good church situation who you can pray with and stand with and love on, and they can love you. And and help you in the middle of all this.
14: Let me ask lastly, Bishop Mike.
13: Okay,
14: Are we talking? Are we talking Baptist?
13: No, it's not about the denomination. It's about a place where they love Jesus. It could be Baptist. It could be a Pentecostal church. You know, the truth is that God's word needs to be preached. There needs to be a pastor that honors God's word, and it's very clear. You know that
14: I don't believe in just belief without works.
13: No, of course.
14: I think works are important.
13: It follows it up. Yeah, and that's why again. I'll say this is the last thing I'll say, then we got to go, is the pain that you're carrying is going to be a stumbling block until you actually give it completely over to the Lord. So
14: thank you, Pastor, for your time. I really appreciate your time.
13: You'll know when you do it.
14: So I appreciate you.
13: Yep. You know when you do it when you don't have the temptation to continue to run towards that alcohol, because it's not really numbing the pain. It's just pushing it down. That's all.
14: Well, okay? I'm not the only guy in this world, so I'm not the only guy listening to you. So there's so many people that can relate to it.
13: So thank you for calling in tonight, Michael. And feel free to call in next week. We'll talk some more. Okay? Bless
14: Take
13: you.
14: Take care of yourself, brother. Thank you.
13: Okay, you too. Okay, bye-bye.
14: Bye.
13: He's listening on WYLL in Chicago tonight. Let's go to Heather, who's in Reston, Virginia tonight. Hi, Heather. Welcome to The Point Live.
15: Pastor
13: Oops,
15: Mike.
13: Hold on. Yeah, there you are. I got you.
15: Hi, Pastor Hello. Mike. Boy, I'm hearing myself.
13: Yeah, I know. We're still trying to fix that. It's a weird thing. We can't hear the echo. It's only you. So what's going on? How can we pray for you tonight?
15: Okay, well, the Holy Spirit really just prompted me to call you because I feel like, or I sense that talking to you is like being in the lap of the Lord. You're very comforting. So here's my two situations.
13: Okay.
15: One simply for me is just for my eyes, I'm having this TSI procedure for pressure on Wednesday. Glaucoma runs in my family, and my mother is in a bad way with it, and I have a sister and brother who have it, and this is the first indication that I would have it.
13: Okay.
15: But additionally, more important is my daughter and her husband have three children. They love the Lord.
13: Okay, hold on one second.
15: Mm-hmm.
13: Let's back up for a second. Just say this with me. Mm-hmm. Jesus, I'm glad that glaucoma is not going to impact me.
15: Oh, Jesus, I am so glad that glaucoma is not going to impact me.
13: Because I don't receive it, say.
15: Because I don't receive it today or tomorrow or the rest of my life.
13: Yeah. It's so important to realize our words have power. And so just say, I break the curse of glaucoma over my family.
15: With my hands raised, I break the curse of glaucoma in my family because of you, Lord.
13: Hallelujah. Mm-hmm. He makes all things new. Come on. I speak that over my right eye even. I don't receive any, what do they call that again when it starts to try to get blurry on you? Cataracts. I don't receive cataracts.
15: Yeah.
13: In Jesus' name.
15: In Jesus'
13: name.
15: It's not
13: mine, and I don't want it. Hallelujah.
15: No. Hallelujah. I am so with you. He's such our creator and cares about every little detail about our lives. I'm so thankful.
13: That's right.
15: So
13: what's the second one?
15: The second one is my daughter, Natasha, and her husband, Sean. They have a third child on the way, but it's Olivia, who's six, who's mainly the problem. They all love the Lord.
13: Mm-hmm.
15: However, she's very defiant. It could be ADHD. She has no desire to please.
13: Mm-hmm. Back up again.
15: Mm-hmm.
13: That's a man-made, you know, terminology
15: for
13: what she's going through.
15: Mm-hmm.
13: And so to say, I don't receive any diagnosis of ADHD for my grandchildren.
15: Okay, hallelujah. I don't receive any diagnosis of ADHD for my grandchildren.
13: And what's her name?
15: The little girl is Olivia. She's 6 years old.
13: And Olivia will walk with you, Jesus, and be free of any rebellion in Jesus' name. Hallelujah.
15: And Olivia will walk with you, Lord, with you, Jesus, and be free of any rebellion in her heart, soul, mind, spirit, body.
13: I just see you giving her a huge hug and holding her and just telling her how much you love her and how much Jesus loves her. Yeah. I was talking with my 4-year-old granddaughter at breakfast this morning, telling her about the trip to Brazil that I'm going on coming up and how we're going to see so many miracles because of Jesus and how he loves all these people and trying to describe to her. I told her I'm going on a big airplane. She went, "Oh, really?" I said, "I'm actually going on 2 big airplanes because I have to fly to Atlanta first." And so, you know, it's just important that we speak that over our kids and our grandkids in the situation, because it's the truth that sets us free. And she needs to hear that truth just as much as anyone at age 6. But I also saw a spiritual transformation as you were holding her and just letting her know how loved she is, you know, and that's really important. I'll tell you one quick story, then I'm going to let you go. There was a young man or a boy that was probably 7 years old brought in. He was adopted, and it was by a foster family. His name was Frank. And they brought him in for prayer to our service one night on a Sunday night when we were worshiping. And he was kicking and screaming and demonically oppressed. You could just see it. Mm-hmm. And I just took Frank in my arms. He was probably maybe 5 and picked him up and held him. And just gave him a great big hug and released the Father's love into his heart. After about 3 or 4 minutes of holding him and doing that, he completely went limp and he got set free. And his stepmom said he wasn't the same. He wasn't rebellious at all. He was completely set free after that moment. And so, and so it was a generational thing he was carrying because of the trauma that he had been through, because he had been passed around in orphanages and so forth, you know, from being abandoned by his parents. And so it's very traumatic, you know, obviously. But anyway, that was the story, and God is good. So
15: I will be praying for your trip to Brazil, that it's so safe, and that you, like you said, it's 140 people going.
13: Yeah, right? It's a big team. It's going to be awesome.
15: Oh, I know it will be. I know
13: I have a lot of friends on the trip too. It's from around the world, even from South Africa, or from Australia, and from England, and from other parts of the U.S. That I know for sure. So.
15: I can just sense the love even before you leave. You're seeing each other, and then the power of the Lord that's going to strengthen you and go before you, have your back, hold your hands.
13: And then be praying too, Heather, for this opportunity to be syndicated across the U.S. and Canada, because that's a really big deal too. We would be reaching 30 to 50 million probably with this broadcast. And so, but we need resources as well to be raised up. So be praying for that, please.
15: I've written down your address and everything. I was glad to hear that.
13: Amen.
15: And I will be reaching out with some support. And,
13: well, thank you
15: Canada's
13: so much.
15: Canada's my motherland. So I have a heart for Canada too.
13: Yeah, I do too.
15: So I know. I've heard.

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1: Raised from the dead, that we shall be saved. And I just pray that for each one of these people who are in Roxanne's family, that they would declare out loud from their heart that they believe in you, that you were raised from the dead, that you're Lord and Savior, and that you're a wonderful Father, and that you sent your Son Jesus to help us to know you and to serve you. And we give you glory and honor and praise for your perfect love for all of us. And release that perfect love even over Roxanne tonight, Lord. And we give you praise and honor and glory again for everything. And we ask these things in Jesus' name. Amen.
2: Thank you, Pastor Mike. You're precious in God's sight and mine. And I'll pray for your travels down to South America with great success.
1: Well, thank you, Roxanne. I appreciate that. Thanks for listening on WAVA there in Alexandria tonight. You have a great rest of the evening, okay? Okay, you too.
2: Bye-bye. Bye-bye.
1: Hallelujah. Where the Spirit of the Lord is, there's freedom. Let's go to Shanae, who's a regular caller in Clinton, Maryland. We have a ton of people on tonight, Shanae. I know I'm trying to get new callers, remember. So you got a testimony or what's going on?
3: Just a request, I guess. Yesterday I had a doctor's appointment, but even more than that, they're saying a procedure that I need to do, removing parathyroid gland. More than that, just you were talking about worrying today and just being in a, I don't want to say a state of panic, but concern about me and my life and what I'm supposed to be doing here and just where I'm supposed to fit in.
1: What I'm hearing for you right away is that you're to write down five things that you know about the Lord and how he's going to see you through. His faithfulness, his goodness, his kindness, his gentleness, and his perfect love. In those areas, that's the fruit of the Spirit. And as you write those things down, you declare them out loud over your life when that anxiety tries to come against you.
3: Yes.
1: And so, Father, we just lift up Shanae right now. We command all worrying to go, any pain in her body to go in Jesus' name. We pray for a good report from this doctor, Lord, and that she wouldn't have any panic attacks or anything else trying to come against her, and that she would stand on your word and declare your goodness and your faithfulness and your kindness and all the other things that you do for her, that she would be thankful for your hand on her life. And we ask these things in Jesus' name. Okay. Amen. Just remember this, and then I'm going to let you go, that the word grace means empowerment from God for you to rise up above your circumstances.
3: Amen.
1: So, Father, pour out your grace on Shanae right now in Jesus' name. Give us a call in a couple of weeks and let us know how you're doing, okay?
3: One last thing. I'm focusing on the word of God and listening
1: Amen.
3: To you much all night. And the
1: Amen.
3: Fear left, and I was able to sleep.
1: Amen. That's exactly how it works. Okay, have a good night, Shanae. Bless you.
3: Thank you. Love you all. Bye.
1: Bye-bye. Let's see. Let's go from Washington, D.C. area to Crown Point, Indiana, where Jennifer's listening on WYLL. Hi, Jennifer. Welcome to The Point Live.
4: Hello, Pastor Mike.
1: Yeah, what's going on with you tonight?
4: I'm asking for prayer for my daughter. I've called before.
1: Okay.
4: She had a lot of emotional abuse from her dad, from her biological dad.
1: Okay.
4: And I know she's still carrying the idol of victimhood and pain mm-hmm. and rejection.
1: Okay. Mm-hmm.
4: He lied a lot. He stole money from her. He turned
1: oh, boy.
4: His whole family against her.
1: Mm-hmm.
4: And I know
1: it's so
4: she's
1: sad.
4: Very alone.
1: Yeah. Do you get to see her? Do you get to see her very often?
4: Well, she lives in Chicago. With our work schedules, it's a little

0: herd. My husband works night. We only have one herd.
1: Okay.
0: But we're going to
1: No,
0: see
1: I get
0: you in
1: it.
0: October. I did make some inroads because she doesn't want to hear about God or Satan.
1: Yeah.
0: But I did tell her some testimonies about some young people at my church, how they were abused and how they came to the Lord. And I'm just waiting. I was able
1: what's
0: to
1: her
0: say
1: first
0: it
1: name?
0: Without her getting me. Courtney.
1: That's good. Courtney. Okay, let's pray. Lord, we lift up Courtney to you. We say thank you for Jennifer's heart for her daughter, and we pray that the verbal abuse and the trauma from a dad that didn't love her would be broken off in Jesus' name, and that she wouldn't lay that relationship over your relationship, her relationship with you, God, but you'd break through and show her your loving kindness, that you'd bring other people into her life that know you, some other young women that could speak and tell their testimonies to where it would really help her to realize that there's some hope. I pray a spirit of hope would be released over Courtney tonight, Lord, and that you would give her a hunger and a thirst for you, the living God, and that she would even listen to the testimonies even more of what you're doing. Just like you're working in some of my boys' lives right now, I pray that you'd work in Courtney and draw her to yourself in Jesus' name. You know, I've been very encouraged. My boys are starting to walk with the Lord more than they ever had, Jennifer. And so I just want to release that hope over you as well, that don't give up on her. Continue to love her.
0: I'm not going to give up. I just want her to quit smoking that medicinal pot they talk about in Chicago. It's everywhere.
1: Yeah.
0: And she works in a bar, and I'm just praying someone will do an intervention then.
1: I walked up to a guy today. He had it all over his breath. It's legal here in Washington State. And I was just like, oh, my goodness. You know, it was like walking into a cloud of it, you know. And it's just one of those things where, you know.
0: She's just doing it to mask that hurt. She never did drugs ever.
1: Yeah.
0: And she's 32, and I just feel like she's going the opposite way.
1: Yeah, well, that's where the prayer like this tonight is huge, right? So, well, we bless you, Jennifer. Thank you for listening on WYLL there in Crown Point, Indiana. You have a great rest of the weekend, okay?
0: You as well. Thank you.
1: Bye-bye. You're welcome. Let's go to Angela, back to Winnipeg here, up into Manitoba. She's listening on CHVN up there. Hi, Angela. Welcome to The Point Live.
2: Hi, Derek. Thank you.
1: How can we pray for you tonight?
2: Yes. My friend here recommended me to call.
1: Okay.
2: I would just like to ask for a prayer for guidance here in Winnipeg.
1: For guidance?
2: Yes, for my purpose.
1: Do you have Jesus as your Lord and Savior in your heart, Angela, or do you still in the process of getting to know him?
2: I've already accepted him as my Lord and Savior, and I think I'm just in the process of like knowing my calling more.
1: Here's what the Bible says. All of us have at least one spiritual gift if we know Jesus, and it's the Holy Spirit that distributes that gift. And so I'm going to ask the Lord to show me what you have, what gifts you have. You may have more than one. And and so, Father, we just say thank you for Angela and her desire to serve you and to understand her purpose. And I pray, Lord, that you would use the creative communication gift, whether that's music or art, painting or drawing, whatever it is, that the creative communication gift that she has to reach many, many people, people that I could never reach because of her gift. And just give her your peace And just help her to know that you're providing for her, Lord, in every way, shape, and form. And we ask these things in Jesus' name. I don't know. It could be writing children's books. There's something that you're really gifted at, but it has to do with creative communication. What would that be?
2: Yes. I think it's painting or something.
1: For painting?
2: Yes.
1: Uh-huh. So you like to paint? No, that's okay. That's the Lord touching you, because he showed me. He said creative communication right away.
2: Thank you.
1: So how long have you been painting?
2: Since I was a child.
1: Come on. Yeah. You watch. The Lord's going to use your painting to really touch people. And this may sound funny to say it like this, but you go, girl. you know, and you watch how he's going to use you. You called in because you needed to hear that word, and it's going to be, you're going to remember that the rest of your life. Hallelujah.
2: Thank you. So, thank you so much.
1: Where are you from originally? You're welcome, Angela. Where are you from? The Philippines? Okay. Well, amen. Well, you have a great rest of the night, and I look forward to hearing about how you... I'd like to see your painting someday. Okay?
2: Yeah. Thank you.
1: Okay. You're welcome. Bye-bye.
2: Okay.
1: Hallelujah. I'm telling you, when the Lord speaks, he speaks, and he spoke. Wow, I have tears in my eyes. That was powerful. Thank you, Jesus. Let's go to Priscilla, who's in Odenton, Maryland, listening on WAVA. Hi, Priscilla. Welcome to The Point Live.
3: Yes, how are you? I'm so grateful and thankful because I wasn't sure that I was going to get on, and I didn't even remember that it was Saturday, because we had a breast cancer survivors brunch today, and I'm one of the honorees. 13 years ago, I was diagnosed with breast cancer, and it has returned. And I'm also thankful, though, that you prayed for my granddaughter a couple months ago, and things are working in God's favor.
1: Come on.
3: So...
1: Hallelujah.
3: And my granddaughter, by the way, is a gifted artist. So when you were talking about art, I pray that she will get into more of the spiritual part of her gifted. Thank you.
1: You know, the Lord emphasized the artisans when he built the mobile tabernacle. You know, obviously the Ark of the Covenant and all that. But the mobile tabernacle that went around it with all the beautiful ornate yarns and, you know, all that stuff. And so the fabrics and the wood and the, you know, if you read the Old Testament, it's boring to a lot of people, but he was real specific, you know, with that. And so it's so important to realize that that's who he is, you know.
3: Thank God. So. And the church that sponsored the breast cancer honoring today is called Crossover, which is called Crossover because it was crossing over, right?
1: Amen. That's right. Well, let me pray for you again here. So, Lord, we just ask that you take away this cancer again in Priscilla's body. We don't receive it. We pray that you change her pH levels to go back to where they're supposed to be, and that no cancer could grow in any way, shape, or form in her body. And that you'd help her to continue to take care of herself, Lord, and whatever that means, that you'd show her what that looks like. And
3: thank you, Lord.
1: And I'm hearing, this is funny, but I'm just going to tell you, I heard green tea. So drink some green tea, which is an antioxidant. And and so, Lord, I just pray that you continue to allow just Priscilla to hear your still small voice. Thank you for the answer to prayer for her granddaughter. and the answer to prayer for this cancer. Thank you for all that are praying for her, even right now, that are listening across this radio audience. And we bless her, and we ask this in Jesus' name.
3: And I'm to be getting a 21-day prayer, fasting.
1: Okay. Amen.
3: Fasting,
1: amen.
3: Thank you.
1: Okay. I appreciate you. I'm glad you gotten through. I appreciate you as well, Priscilla. Continue to give us an update. Okay?
3: Thank you. Okay.
1: Okay. You're welcome. Have a good night. Bless you.
3: Thank you.
1: Bye-bye. She's listening on WAVA in Maryland there in Odenton. And let's go to Michael, who's in Winkler, Manitoba, listening on CHVN. We may not be able to get to Sudan. We'll see here at the end of the broadcast. But, Michael, how can we pray for you tonight?
4: Hey, just for my family going through the hard times of losing my mom, and my kidneys seem to be troubling me since the high blood pressure issues came up this year.
1: Okay. You know, I'm taking these, and I'm just going to tell you what I do, but it's not necessarily for you, but it could be. These cinnamon pills, they're cinnamon, and it really helps with kidney issues and liver issues, and it cleanses the blood and the walls of the arteries and everything. And so it's a natural remedy, but I just thought I'd tell you that I've seen a difference in me in just taking those. But I can talk about it later. But Lord, we just want to pray for Michael. We come against any of the heaviness and losing his mom, for his family, that you comfort them, Lord, and that there would be a healthy grief, but an also a healthy moving on, Lord, of remembering and celebrating too. And I pray that you would cause them to praise you in the middle of all this, Lord, because your will is perfect and good and pleasing. And we say thank you that you never give up on any of us, and that we can continue to seek your face and find you, and that you inhabit our praises. And so bless Michael, encourage him, and use him mightily for your kingdom's glory. And we ask these things in Jesus' name. Amen and amen.
4: Thank you very much.
1: Well, bless you, Mike. We're almost done with the broadcast here. I'm going to say goodnight. You have a great rest of the weekend, okay?
4: You too. God bless you very much.
1: Okay, thanks. Bye-bye. He's listening on CHVN there in Winnipeg area, Winkler. Let's go to Sudan, who's in, is it Sudan? Is that how you say it in Washington, D.C.?
5: Susan.
1: Susan?
5: Yes.
1: Okay, hi, Suzanne. So how can we pray for you? You have a couple sons that are struggling?
5: Yeah, with alcohol.
1: With alcohol. Okay.
5: Yeah.
1: Let's just pray, because we only have about a minute left or so, maybe a minute and a half. Lord, we lift up Suzanne's two boys. We pray that in the middle of what they're going through, Lord, that you would, by your grace, draw them to yourself. Remove the lies, Lord, and show them that this does not satisfy. And any of the pain of rejection, of abandonment, or whatever they've been through would be exposed and brought out into the light, and that you would be the one that would comfort them in the middle of this, Lord. We say thank you for that, and how you're moving mightily right now in both of their lives. And comfort Sudan as well, Lord. Just help her to know that when we draw near to you, you draw near to us. And we just say thank you again for your hand on her family. And we ask these things in Jesus' name. Amen and amen. Well, we bless you, Suzanne. Thank you for listening on the to the WAVA there in Washington, D.C. tonight. Okay?
5: Thank you very much. Good night.
1: You're welcome. Good night. Bye-bye. Hallelujah. Well, we're so glad that you joined us tonight. This is Pastor Mike Zachman saying thank you for praying with us. And You know, again, verse 5, Psalm 100, for the Lord is good. His mercies endure forever. His faithfulness and his truth endure for all generations. And that's who our Heavenly Father is. And I'm so glad that you're, go to our website and you hear our address here given out. If you want to get a pen out right now, if you want to support us, thepointlive.net. And until next Saturday night, bye-bye.

0: 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Again, thank you so much for your prayer request and for listening to the show. 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
11: With SRN News, I'm Ron Taylor. Authorities are still searching for a missing air ambulance off the coast of Massachusetts. The FAA says it lost contact with a Gulfstream G-100 early this morning and issued a search and rescue alert. The aircraft was carrying six people on a medical evacuation flight from Bermuda, scheduled to land at Boston Logan, when it disappeared off the coast of Nantucket. Massachusetts Governor Maura Healey says today the state will do whatever it can to support the search efforts and recovery efforts as well. President Trump says his administration will begin sending checks to over 20 million seniors to help with Medicare costs. In a Truth Social post, the president said the funds will come from the Medicare Improvement Fund. A White House fact sheet said the payments will be $90 per person and will go to over 20 million Medicare Part B enrollees. Most eligible seniors will receive the money by direct deposit in October early, and others will get the check by mail. This is SRN News.
12: 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In Proverbs chapter 4, we read in verse 5, 6, and 7, "Get wisdom, get understanding, do not forget, nor turn away from the words of my mouth. Do not forsake her, and she will preserve you. Love her, and she will keep you. Wisdom is the principal thing. Therefore, get wisdom. and in all you're getting, get understanding. Notice carefully that the book of Proverbs urges us to seek wisdom from the true principal source of wisdom. The book of Proverbs leads us from the folly of our own thinking to the divine wisdom that God has. There is a fountain of truth, a fountain of wisdom. It is yours. It's mine. Why neglect it? Seek wisdom from God today.
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13: I'm as lost as everybody else. I'm still looking. I'm still searching. Hi, this is Lon Solomon, and this is what Billy Joel said at the close of his documentary, And So It Goes. You know, Billy is right. Everyone is born lost, looking and searching for something to fill the hole inside of us that only God can fill. This is why Jesus said, "Come to me, and I will give you rest. You will find peace for your soul." Hey, if you're still looking, look in the right place, the Lord Jesus. Not a sermon, just a thought.
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15: 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As Jesus said in John 17, "Father, that they may be one, just as we are one." Welcome to Good News for the City.
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17: 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Thanks so much for joining us again on this weekend. My name is Brian Bales, and I have the privilege, as always, to come into your smart speaker, your radio, or however you're listening today, and talk about the things that matter, most importantly, the good news of the gospel. And today I'm going to welcome back to the show a guest I've had at least once already in this calendar year, but several times over the years, to help us understand some things from maybe a perspective that people know words but don't really know what they mean at the level of what we should and then how we should apply them. And so today on the show, I have invited back my friend Rick Ryder. He is a pastor at Church of the Free in Chantilly, Virginia, churchofthefree.org. He's also the leader of a ministry called comeclose ministries.org that help you understand how to live the life and the life to the full that God wants for all of us that He sent His Son to die for. And upcoming soon here in the month of November, he's going to hold a conference on a Friday night and Saturday night. All the information, of course, is available at churchofthefree.org and comeclose ministries.org. called the Anxiety Exodus. And so, Rick, let's talk about it because, boy, anxiety seems to be something that touches just about everybody in some way. So thanks for joining us again.
18: Gosh, Brian, thanks for having me. It's a pleasure to be on your show again and looking forward to our time together today. So you're asking about anxiety, right?
17: Yeah, that's the thing. Hopefully you're not anxious about this because there, of course, no reason to be anxious about this. But, you know, this is part one of two parts that we've been doing throughout the year when we talk with people to get a little bit long form conversation. And really what we want to do today is help people understand a little bit more about what anxiety is and what anxiety is not, because we do live in a culture carrying tremendous amount of uncertainty, tremendous amount of pressure, fear and worry tend to be what I would like to say cousins of our life many times. But as we look at Scripture and as people who profess to follow Jesus, there's a lot in Scripture that talks about not having anxious thoughts, not living from anxiety. Yet even though that's there, it's a lot easier to say don't do something than to actually do that thing. And so let's just sort of start with the basics. When you use the word anxiety, and I think it's important because sometimes we'll use the same words and not even mean the same thing by them. What are you actually talking about? And talk about maybe how that might be different from maybe just the normal everyday concerns of life.
18: Yeah, so I mean, anxiety is obviously a big term we keep using a lot in today's society. And, you know, sometimes we think about it like a you know, medical diagnosis. I've got anxiety, right? But when we look at biblically speaking, in many respects, the Bible seems to use it kind of synonymously with fear and worry and concern.
17: Hmm.
18: I think a lot of us are dealing with anxiety, don't even realize it, because we're thinking, oh, it's a medical diagnosis. But, you know, we use different words. We'll say I'm stressed. We'll say I'm overwhelmed. We'll say I'm burdened. All of us are dealing with some level of anxiety, some level of fear, some level of concern or burden. And the question is, like, what are we going to do with that? God doesn't want us to live anxious. He doesn't want us to have anxious thoughts. He doesn't want us to live in fear or worry or concern. And it's all over the Bible. Like, don't do this, right? But more importantly, I think, is really, it's not just having that fear. It's what are we going to do with it?
17: Mm-hmm.
18: I like an anxiety or any emotion kind of like to dashboard on a car. Like if I'm driving my car and all of a sudden a light goes off on my dashboard, like the check engine light goes off.
17: Yeah.
18: Right? When that check engine light goes off, it's telling me something's wrong. Mm-hmm. It's telling me something's going on and I need to pay attention to this.
17: That's right.
18: And I kind of liken emotions to the same thing. When an emotion comes up, it's telling me something's wrong. I need to know what to do with this.
17: Right.
18: Many of us will have that fear or anxiety or concern or stress comes up, and all of a sudden, it's like, well, what do I do with this?
17: Mm-hmm.
18: And God tells us what to do with it, but many of us don't really know what to do with it. We've got verses like, "Be still and know that I'm God," or we've got verses like, "Don't be anxious for anything."
17: Mm-hmm.
18: And often, I find those verses make us more anxious because I'm like,
17: certainly if you don't understand them, right? I mean, I think there's this moment that sometimes we can hear scripture as it's given to us from our pastor, given to us from some other person that's well-meaning, given to us even as we read it and misunderstand the tool of what it's trying to do and how it's supposed to work in our life. And boy, it doesn't take much to look around in your neighborhood, look around on the interwebs or whatever it might be, and however you want to label it, that idea of anxiety is showing up. And it made me think, you know, I hear things like this and I'm not confident that it's true. I'm just interested in your thoughts on this, that people say we are the most anxious generation. There's a great book out there about that.
18: Sure.
17: But I also think about how we use the term compared to how much is out there. What is it about the world today though? You know, we're not, as far as I know, today, when this is going to air on the radio, in the midst of a world war like they were in the 1930s and 40s, yet we tend, maybe it's just because we know about it and the way we communicate it more, to talk about anxiety. What do you think is about the world that we live in that seems to feed it in ways that maybe hasn't happened in the past?
18: Yeah, we're dealing with a lot of different things in our society, like our advertising is built on fear. So it's almost inescapable to not be living in a state of fear in some ways. Because you turn on the TV, you listen to the radio, you encounter any type of advertising, they're all using fear to try to get you to buy their product.
17: Yeah, that's a good
18: point.
17: So
18: they're trying to make you afraid about this condition or that. And if you don't buy their product, then it's going to get even worse. And so we're inundated with fearful thoughts all the time just through that. I think social media makes us fearful. Because we see all these things that our friends are doing or people around us are doing. We feel like they've got everything together and we feel like I don't. And so we're constantly bombarded with this subtle thing in the background. Like, I don't know if I'm good enough. I don't know if I've got what it takes or why don't I have what they have? And so you have that. We've got a 24-hour news cycle. Like, how do you do that? Like, there's a weather channel. It's on 24 hours a day. How do they get you to watch a 24-hour news cycle of just a weather? A storm's coming in. It's 5-6 days away.
17: Mm-hmm.
18: How do they get you to watch it? Well, it's the storm of the century.
17: Yeah.
18: We got to use hyperbole. And we're hit with so much hyperbole. And our society is just quick sound bites. They've got to get your attention.
17: Mm-hmm.
18: They got to do it quickly. And the best way to do that from their mindset is fear. And then we're inundated with it. And I think that's why we're so anxious.
17: That's a great point. I think certainly, you know, obviously we're grateful when anyone listens here to WAVA, it is media. When we listen here to Good News for the City, it is media. But we're inundated with media in ways that no generation has ever been before. And in that inundation, it's really easy, at least in my opinion, is to live in the world of media, which may or may not be true, compared to the world of the people around you. And when you mention this idea of creating fear, I think there's another aspect of adversarial nature of websites and news cycles and that sort of thing that have to create other people as others, as enemies, instead of fellow image bearers of God who may have some really bad opinions, but nonetheless created and loved by God. And as I was thinking about some of the things that you were just saying, and I was also thinking about how we go back to those news cycles a lot. It has to do, as you just mentioned, as a way to keep you in. Hey, this is the storm of the century. This is that. And I wonder if this is something that resonates with you, because from my perspective, a lot of anxiety, this unnecessary worry that we don't turn back to God. And maybe it's a good point to pause here. I think what you're talking about here is not being controlled by this. There are reasons to be fearful. If you stand in front of a lion, you should be fearful. But we're talking about being controlled by that instead of being controlled by the Holy Spirit. I wonder if you agree with this. Like, a lot of times I think anxiety comes in the unknown, and our natural desire to want to control or know our future, and, or as I say sometimes, our natural desire where we want to play God. We want to make things work a particular way. It doesn't mean that we're saying God does a bad thing. It just means I know the thing I would do. So what happens inside of us, you think, when we're faced with uncertainty and when we can't control life? How do we do that? What's going to happen?
18: Yeah, I mean, we do like to play God, don't we? Mm. We want to control everything.
17: I'm sure it's just you and me on the radio, no one else, right?
18: Of course. Probably just us. I said we, it's just me and you, Brian.
17: That's right.
18: But we like to control things because we feel like if it's under control, then everything's going to work out.
17: Mm-hmm.
18: But we run into anxiety, I think, or fear or worry because we don't think that other people can do it the way we would do it. Or we feel like it's out of our control. Once it's out of our control, then we feel more and more anxious. And part of it is, I think the antidote to our fears, worries, and anxieties is putting it in the hands of a good and loving God who cares for us. Like if I've got anxiety and God tells me to cast my anxiety to him, well, it says, why do we do that? We cast it to him because he cares about us. But many of us feel like, I don't know if he really cares about me. Maybe he cares about you, Brian, me, your pastor. He cares about you. He really cares about me and care about my concerns. And so we don't cast our anxiety because we don't think he cares about us.
17: Mm-hmm.
18: But even if we do cast that to him, we don't even know what that means. What does that even look like? And so a lot of times we have these scriptures that tell us certain things, but we don't actually know how to do them.
17: Yeah.
18: And because we're not applying scripture, we don't get out of our anxiety. We stay in it because we're not actually applying it. Like, mm-hmm. Case in point, you know, Psalm 46:10 says, "Be still and know that I'm God." All right. Well, how do I do that? Well, I can quote the verse, but how do I do that? Be still. And honestly, I think I said this earlier, like sometimes that verse can make us more anxious because I don't even know if I know how to be still.
17: Mm-hmm.
18: And so I was meditating on this a while back and a couple years ago, and I'm like, be still and know that I'm God. Well, all of a sudden I realized that's the end of the psalm. It's not the last verse, but I think it's the second to last verse. So I'm like, be still and know. What does this psalm actually tell me about who God is? My guess is there's something this psalm would tell me about who God is, and if I know that, then maybe I could relax, or maybe I could, you know, be still. In fact, that word in Hebrew we translate as be still or cease striving has an alternate translation. There's a third way to translate it, is actually relax. Relax and know that I'm God.
17: Mm-hmm.
18: And so I was thinking about, what do I need to know about God in order to relax? And so I started reading Psalm 46 from the beginning, and it says that God's three things. It says that God is... He is our protection, he's our strength, and he's our help. And I read that and I was like, oh, well, that's what I need to know about God. If I know this about him, then I can relax.
17: Mm-hmm.
18: And so I was like, well, I can apply that now. And this is where I think most of us get tripped up. We can know a verse, but we don't apply it.
17: Mm-hmm.
18: So I was like, well, how do I actually apply that to my life? And so what I did is I made a list. I started making a list of all the places I needed protection. And when I started making a list of all the places I needed protection, I had this long list, and I even asked God, I'm like, are there places I need protection I'm not aware of? And he brought other things to my mind. And then I took that list and I prayed that back to God. I was like, God, there's all the places I need protection. I need it in this, and this, and this. And I'm just going to give that to you. Mm-hmm. I'm going to relax and let you be God.
17: Yeah.
18: Now I'm not in control anymore. When I'm trying to control things, that was the original question, it's because I feel like I can control things, or I can protect myself. And so I'm relying on myself. But what I really have to do is realize that God's my protector, not me. And if I just say, hey, I need protection from these things, I do the same thing with strength. Where are the places I need God to strengthen me? I prayed them. I said, okay, God, I give those to you, and I'm going to relax and let you be God. Then I made a third list, which is help, because it says he's our ever-present help in times of trouble. So I was like, okay, God, here's all the places I need help. And I prayed those, and by doing that, I was taking my hands off of things. I was putting them back in the hands of the one who's good, who cares about me, who loves about me, and who's the all-powerful God, and saying, well, you're my protector, and you're my strength, and you're my help. Where we get anxious is when we're trying to be our protection, our strength, or our help.
17: Yeah.
18: Or the other way we get anxious is because, you know, I watch this, I mean, I've got children, and I think a lot of us with children can do this. We want to be our kids' protector. We want to be their strength. We want to be their help. And oftentimes, we're trying to control all these things in our children's lives, right? And reality is we're taking our own fears and we're relying on ourselves, like, I want to make sure he's protected. I want to make sure that, you know, she has everything she needs. Well, some of us actually just have to take those things and give those back to God and say, you're my son's protector. You're my son's strength and my daughter's help.
17: Mm-hmm.
18: And when we do that, I think sometimes that control piece goes back where it needs to be. God's the only one who's in control. Yeah. I'm not.
17: We're talking here today on Good News for the City with Pastor Rick Ryder of Church of the Free in Chantilly, Virginia. And we're talking about this idea of anxiety and specifically how his church and the ministry that he leads, also called Come Close Ministries, comeclosministries.org, helps us exit from this idea of being controlled and living in anxiety. And so we're spending part one of our time together with him today, really just digging into understanding it, maybe at levels that we might not understand. And you've already helped us with that, Rick. And I wonder, as I hear a lot from people around me, as well as, you know, not long ago, the Surgeon General of the United States declared loneliness an epidemic. Do you see any intersection between lack of real community, loneliness, and then how anxiety can enter into our lives?
18: Yeah, I mean, it's what does God say quite often about how to handle fear? You know, he often says, fear not, because I'm with you, right? And there's this aspect about having someone with you that makes fear go away. When we feel like we're by ourselves, when we feel like we're alone, when we feel like it's only us, then there's a lot of fear and anxiety that can rise up.
17: Mm-hmm.
18: And when we look at the way God created us, he created us for two relationships. He created us for a deep relationship with him and a deep relationship with others. And what happens with fear is it actually keeps us from both of those relationships. And when we realize that we have either God with us or others with us, and we're not alone, well, fear can sometimes like lose its grip right there.
17: Yeah.
18: We isolate ourselves when we're afraid. Like, oftentimes I feel like this, we'll probably talk about this later, probably more in depth, but a lot of us deal with shame. We don't really call it shame, but we deal with shame in some capacity. Mm-hmm. And I think what shame is actually the fear that I'm not good enough. That's really what it is at its core. Like I don't feel like I have what it takes. Right. Well, that keeps me away from other people. And I begin to isolate. I begin to withdraw. I can begin to avoid things. And when I'm doing that, that makes me feel more and more lonely. And as I feel more and more lonely, then I get left in my own head. A friend of mine says this way, he goes, my mind's a bad neighborhood and no one should go in there alone.
17: And I love that analogy.
18: Right. And it's kind of like when I'm alone by myself, my fears just kind of go up because there's no one to tell me my anxious thought is foolish. My anxious mm-hmm. thought, I shouldn't be going down that road. And sometimes I need God and just his spirit to just say, hey, snap out of that. You're not thinking like I would. Or I need someone who's close to me
17: yeah.
18: to tell me, snap out of that. Mm-hmm. This is not what God says or this is not the truth. And
17: I think you remind me how important it is to have people around us who are on this journey together to become more like Jesus, that we can honestly process what we're carrying mm-hmm. instead of, you know, that connection of we, you know, sometimes things are going on in life and we're not responding in a way we'd want to. Instead of being honest about it, we're like, oh, I feel shameful about it. Then we withdraw and lonely. And then that bad neighborhood comes up that you talk about. I'm definitely going to steal that. Yeah. The mind is a bad neighborhood that people shouldn't go in alone many of the time when we think about, especially this idea of anxiety and this idea of trying to deal with it on our own and those sort of things. We've alluded to this already, but I wanted to go back to it if I can. Probably, at least in my opinion, the most famous verse in the New Testament about anxiousness, and it says in Philippians chapter 4, don't be anxious about anything. But then it tells us again to bring those requests to God. You've highlighted a little bit, but I just want to kind of break it down anymore. How should someone actually understand that? Is Paul simply saying, shut down your heart, don't feel anything, conceal it all, and act like what you're experiencing isn't real at some level of denial? Or is he showing us a different pattern?
18: Sure. That's a great question, because, I mean, most of us feel like he's just saying, I can't be afraid, mm-hmm. right? Well, that doesn't work. That doesn't solve anything. You can't tell yourself, don't be afraid.
17: Just have kids. That'll solve right? that don't be afraid thing, right?
18: Right. But it's interesting. That verse is quoted, you know, be anxious for nothing. With prayer and petition, present your request to God, right? Well, many of us will stop the verse right there. In fact, actually, you just did too.
17: Strategically, and, I wanted to hear what you were going
18: I know you
17: at,
18: did. Yeah. You're just setting me up, which is awesome, right? But here's this verse, you know, be anxious for nothing. With prayer and petition, present your request to God. Many of us will know that verse this way, and they'll say, and the peace of God will guard our hearts and minds in Christ Jesus. There's a word we often leave out. And that word that we often leave out, and I actually just left it out to you on purpose, because it's the most important word in it. And it's the one that we commonly will forget. And it's the one that if we actually apply it, it changes everything. Mm-hmm. But the verse actually says, be anxious for nothing. With prayer and petition, present your request to God with something. There's something you have to take your request and you have to add to your request. You can ask God for anything you need. You and I can have anxious thoughts like, here's what I've got going on in my life. I need help with this. But he actually tells us to add something to the request. And if we add it, then it equals something. Here's what he says. With prayer and petition, present your requests with thanksgiving. We have to be thankful. We have to be a thankful people. And when we're thankful people, what happens is that here's the request I have, God. This is what I'm anxious about. But here's also what I'm thankful for. Anxiety causes us to focus on what we don't have. Thankfulness causes us to recognize where God's been present in the past, where God is with us now, or the good things that are happening currently in our life in conjunction with the thing that we're worried about. So we take a request, we add thanksgiving to it, and then that verse tells us it equals something. What does it equal? It equals God's peace.
17: Mm-hmm. Yeah.
18: And then God's peace comes in. And so many of us will ask God in prayer, like, God, will you give me your peace? And there's nothing wrong with that prayer. That's a great prayer, right? But the verse says, if you take your request, you add thanksgiving to it, the peace of God will come.
17: Mm-hmm.
18: So we have access to God's peace by just taking the request and adding thanksgiving to it.
17: Yeah.
18: So that peace comes in, then it does two things. It will guard the heart and it will guard the mind in Christ Jesus, it says. So now when that peace comes in, which we access through taking the request and adding thanksgiving, when that peace comes in, it's going to guard my mind, how I think about it. It's also going to guard my heart, how I feel about it. And what we get tripped up with anxiety is our emotions. They run down a track that we seemingly can't stop.
17: Mm-hmm.
18: Our mind runs down a track we seemingly can't stop. It's why when our head hits the pillow at night and we can't shut our mind off. It's because our mind is running. It's running with all the anxious thoughts. We're trying to solve this. We're trying to solve that. And we're catastrophizing and trying to come up with all these things. If we would just pause and say, God, here's my need. I'm going to stop relying on myself to think about it. Here's my need. Here's what I'm thankful for. God's peace is going to come in, and it's going to guard the heart and the mind.
17: Yeah.
18: In Christ Jesus.
17: Well, thank you for sharing that with us. And of course, I'm glad that we're going to have you back next week again to continue this conversation. But for some reason or another, people can't grab it or forget to grab next week's show. I want to point them quickly back to your website and to a conference that you have upcoming that certainly covers all that we're talking here on WAVA and one Good News for the City sponsored by One Heart DC. And what we'll talk about next week called the Anxiety Exodus. Quickly, if you would, tell us where to go to find out about it and give us a little what people can expect.
18: Yes, we're doing a 2-day conference on anxiety. But like I said, if you've got stress, if you've got worries, you've got concerns, you've got burdens, this is for you. It's really about how to take the truth of Scripture and apply it. Why I think that most of us struggle with worry, fear, and anxiety isn't because we don't know the Scripture. It's because we don't know how to apply it. So
17: amen,
18: everything
17: amen,
18: about this
17: yeah.
18: conference... Yeah. Everything about this conference is how do you apply it? So we're going to teach something, and then we're going to give you a chance to apply it right there. This is not, hey, go home and apply it. We're going to apply it right there, and you're going to get a chance to feel God's presence and his peace come in. Doesn't matter, you know, your age. We had a 9-year-old here. We had an 80-year-old here at the last one we did. And the 9-year-old was just dealing with a whole bunch of social anxiety and having a hard time sleeping at night. And it's taught in a way that's simple that a 9-year-old could understand it, but profound in a way that an 80-year-old was like, that changed my life.
17: Yeah.
18: It's good for anybody. And easy way to find it, anxietyexodus.com.
17: There you go. Anxietyexodus.com is where you can find about this particular conference. If you're interested, because this isn't the only thing that they talk about there at Come Close Ministries, they deal with shame and they deal with anger and a few other things as well. You can go to comeclose-ministries.org to find out more about that. If you're looking for a community in the Chantilly area, as we said, everyone needs to walk into it. Might I suggest you check out the website, churchofthefree.org. You'll learn more about their unique ministry model they do and how maybe you might be able to connect in a little bit deeper way with them. But thanks for being with us here today, Rick. We look forward to having you back next week, because next time we're going to talk about what we actually do. We talked about it already a little bit, but we're going to dive deeper into that when it shows up in your life, that thing we call anxiety, how we move from people who just simply recognize it to learning to trust God in the middle of it. But between then and now, if you'd love to talk to me, you can always get a hold of me two ways. 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But remember, folks, wherever you are and whatever you're doing, as you step in to this life that we have the privilege to step into, don't forget, it's the gospel that makes a way.
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12: Hi, I'm Mark Finley with Hope Lives 365. Proverbs 4, verse 18 is one of the more significant verses on spiritual life in all the Bible. It says, "But the path of the just is like the shining light that shines even brighter unto the perfect day." Let's analyze that. How light is it at 5 o'clock in the morning? Not very light. It's a little lighter at 9, a little lighter at 11. Perfect day is 12. Look, that's the way the Christian life is. God keeps revealing light to us. God keeps revealing truth to us. And it's like the sunrise that chases away the darkness of our lives. If you desire greater light, walk in the light you have, and God's light, God's truth, will shine brighter and brighter in your life.
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11: With SRN News, I'm Ron Taylor. Authorities are still searching for a missing air ambulance off the coast of Massachusetts. The FAA says it lost contact with a Gulfstream G-100 early this morning and issued a search and rescue alert. The aircraft was carrying six people on a medical evacuation flight from Bermuda, scheduled to land at Boston Logan, when it disappeared off the coast of Nantucket. Massachusetts Governor Maura Healey says today the state will do whatever it can to support the search efforts and recovery efforts as well. President Trump says his administration will begin sending checks to over 20 million seniors to help with Medicare costs. In a Truth Social post, the president said the funds will come from the Medicare Improvement Fund. A White House fact sheet said the payments will be $90 per person and will go to over 20 million Medicare Part B enrollees. Most eligible seniors will receive the money by direct deposit in October early, and others will get the check by mail. This is SRN News.
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21: 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It had to be the hand of God. My hope is that in this series, Divine Invasions, you will be encouraged to see God at work. 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
26: Well, let me welcome you to a 30-minute program today that we think you're going to enjoy. And I say that because why? We want God to be glorified in everything that we do, right? The work that He does throughout the world through His Word, He gets the glory for that. But I also pray that our time together today will be an encouragement to you, listeners. We all pray that the gospel would take grip all over the world, right? And it's happening in places like Asia, Africa, the Middle East and Latin America, parts of Europe, places that will take you to today. And I'm your co-host, Michael Woolworth with Bible League International. Joining me today is Andrew Earnshaw. Andy, welcome.
27: Yeah, happy to be here. Thanks for having me. I'm Michael.
26: Andy, WAVA, my goodness, we've worked together for 30 years with incredibly fruitful results. This is a listening family that says, you know what, if this is a major problem facing the global church where Bibles and training, the ability for a new believer to grow in grace, if that's all at a premium, let's do something about it. It's not enough to get angry, right? Not enough simply to have empathy. Today's an opportunity to take that a step further by becoming a Bible sender. And so WAVA and Bible League, we partner together. And I always come and I say I regret not having the actual math, but it's easily hundreds of thousands of Bibleist believers all over the world who had no hope of a Bible. They now have God's Word. They're using those Bibles to make much of Him. They're pointing others to the hope of the gospel. And so we're simply inviting the WAVA family today to be a part of what God is doing all over the world. It happens at $5 a Bible today. And so a gift today of $60 will take care of a dozen waiting believers. $500 today would take care of 100 waiting believers, again, in a place like the Middle East. And then on top of that, Andy, we have friends of Bible League that have agreed to double every single gift. They believe so incredibly strong about what we're doing today. They've said, we'll match every single gift, and regardless of the size. So a gift today of $60 is not a dozen Bibles, it's 24. Wow. A $500 gift today is not 100 Bibles, it's 200 with this matching gift. We'll take care of the match. You pray about it and help us finish strong. Let me give you an update on where we are. We said by the end of October, we want to bless nearly 7,000 waiting believers that we know by name at Bible League. And to date, we've seen more than 5,000, 75% of the need met. We've got about 1,700 Bibles to go. Those are 1,700 precious believers waiting for their Bibles. And so would you pray about it? Again, every gift will be doubled. And again, we need to finish up on October 31st. And it'd be a joy for us at Bible League to tell the remaining 1,700, hey, the Bibles you're praying for, they're coming, they're on their way. Andy, today we're simply going to match these wonderful listeners with unmet Bible needs. It's 500 here, it's 300 there, right? But it really is incumbent upon us at Bible League to give you an intimate look into the lives of these believers and pray that you'll help step in and meet their need today. I want to open our time together with a man by the name of Ming. He is in his 70s. Andy, he's a former Buddhist. He wanted nothing to do with Christianity before he became a believer, but there was a neighbor, a Christian, that invited him to come learn about Jesus, and this is what he says was his reaction when he finally received his Bible.
28: When I got the Bible, I really love to read. So when I received Bible from the church, and I really love to read and read it again and research, And because of those reading, that God is really placed in my heart.
26: Well, I love that clip from Ming. As I say, there was a time in his life when he was a Buddhist there in Vietnam, wanted nothing to do with Christianity, but a Christian invited him to attend a Bible study. He went. God would have his way. Today, Ming is a born-again believer. He's led 30 family members to Christ. Andy, he's on fire for Jesus. He talks about the joy that came when he finally received

0: 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Andy, this guy has been beaten by warlocks. You know what that is? It's a male witch, right? They hate Christians who are able to influence people, right? As they introduce people to Christ, lives are changed. What that means is less influence on the part of these warlocks. But he's been beaten by warlocks. He's been robbed of everything in his possession. This man will travel by way of a donkey. He'll be in a canoe. He'll walk a lot of this trek. They're in the Andes Mountains in the country of Ecuador, right? And he has fallen 100 feet and broken a lot of bones, by the way, there in the Andes Mountains. But who's at the end of that track? Well, it's a congregation of 50 here. It's a congregation of 75 there. I mentioned he's an itinerant pastor. But these are all born-again believers, members of our spiritual family. And as I think about what this pastor goes through, again, the long treks, being beaten, being hated, right? Robbed of everything in his possession, breaking bones. I think of Isaiah 6:8. Whom shall I send? Who will go? I think, okay, this guy deserves some type of award in my mind. But at the end of that, Andy, are people like young Lisbeth. This is a young gal, and I think you'll find that her prayer today, what she's praying for, is pretty special.
1: I am Lisbeth. I am 10 years old and live in Peru with my mom and sisters. My dad died last year. We would like a Bible to read every day when we wake up. Thank you.
0: Andy, that young girl, Lisbeth, was introduced to the hope of the gospel. You hear the clip there. Her father died, right? He had an illness. He never recovered from that. He died, leaving her mother, a widowed mother of three, Lisbeth, one of those youngsters. She said, we want a Bible. We just want to read about the God who loves us. And so that's why we're doing this kingdom business. But Lisbeth, her mother, came to saving faith because she was invited by somebody to come learn about Jesus. We put a face on that. We call that Project Philip. Talk about how important Project Philip is in the work of Bible League all over the world, and especially in Ecuador.
2: Yeah, and I've seen it firsthand in Ecuador, where people, they come to faith, they hear about Jesus Christ, but then they don't have a Bible. And so what we do is we actually make sure that people are in the Word. They're reading God's Word. They cherish God's Word. And so there's plenty of people, plenty of Christians that want to reach others in their villages, that go across the Amazon to reach people. And what they do is they walk through a gospel of John with the people that are interested, and they learn about who Christ is, and they learn about this Father that loves them greatly and all these promises that God gives. And eventually they join a small group, they come to faith, and our end goal here is really to get them involved in the local church. We want to see the church grow. We want to see it flourish. And so people are waiting for God's Word, and you can be assured that this Bible isn't just going on a shelf. It's going to be read. It's going to be dog-eared. And there's people that, that are desiring it greatly.
0: Yeah. Yeah, you know, that's the key today. We're not just talking about people that need a Bible because they've been deprived of God's Word. Andy, they want this. They desire it. They're yearning for it today. And it happens at $5 a Bible. You've got some of these wonderful listeners that have said, count us in. We want to be a part of this today.
2: Yeah. Ruth Ann in Waterford, Virginia, made an investment of, seven Bibles into people's lives. Cynthia and Glenn Burney gave 10 Bibles. Nomi in Herndon, Virginia, 12 Bibles. And Gilbert in Arlington, Virginia, gave 20 Bibles to people that, desperately want them.
0: Pray about it and help us finish strong. Let me give you an update on where we are. We said by the end of October, we want to bless nearly 7,000 waiting believers that we know by name at Bible League. And to date, we've seen more than 5,000, 75% of the need met. We've got about 1,700 Bibles to go. 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And so would you pray about it? 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And again, we need to finish up on October 31st. 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

0: America to the continent of Africa, the part of the world where Christianity is growing in the greatest numbers. Let me have you hear from Pastor Joel. He is in Kenya.
1: And something that sometimes triggers my mind is how these people were surviving without the Bible. It's something very, very hard to understand. You see, Bible, it came in a very, very mighty way even now. Right now, we are working with many churches in the area, and we have not even reached a half of it because there is a great desire. And when people receive the Bible, some cry. They cry. There's another lady who took the Bible and he kissed the Bible several times, crying.
0: Andy, I love the infectious laugh there at the end from Joel. You know, but you go to the front of the clip, what do you hear him say? He said, as a pastor, my mind is blown as I've gone out and I've sort of surveyed this part of Africa. And I find out, you know, a lot of times, you know, the pastor's the only one with a Bible in the congregation. He's like, it's absolutely amazing that the church has grown as it has without an abundance of Bibles. And then I love at the end as he says, you know, I gave out a Bible to a woman. And when she received it, she didn't merely say, thank you. You know, she cried. You know, she wept for joy. And Andy, I've been there. I've given out Bibles on behalf of Bible-E. We have friends that fund those trips. And again, I've seen people dance. They've cried. They've jumped for joy because they hold within their hands the book that will tell them about the God who loves them, just like you said, right? I mean, Andy, you've been there. You've seen people. Talk about the reaction that you've seen as people have received their own Bibles.
2: Yeah, you know, there is joy. There is dancing, celebration. And the reason for that isn't because it's another book or a religious text that's come to the area, but these people see the Bible for what it is. It's God's Word. It's God's inspired, infallible, and holy Word. And they're seeing that, and they're learning about who God is, that they have a Father in heaven that loves them greatly, and that even some that have gone through hard things, family issues, that have a lot of shame, a lot of guilt, are finding freedom in Christ. And so it's incredible. The reactions are amazing to be able to see that. And they're met with tears oftentimes because people have been waiting, especially in a place like Africa, 5, 10, 15 years sometimes.
0: Yeah. As I've been saying, Andy, we are 75% of the way to the goal. 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Let me linger in Africa. We're in the country of Malawi. Tell you about the Zalika refugee camp. I don't know if you've heard of this, Andy, but it's a UN-funded. I saw a documentary. I think it was PBS did this a couple of months ago. This is quite a place of chaos. It's you know, Africa has the largest number of refugees in the world. A lot of these have been displaced, kicked out of their country. Some of those Somalia, Burundi, Rwanda, the Democratic Republic of the Congo. But this is a place designed for about 10,000 people. They've got 60,000 people packed into this place because this, of course, there's overcrowding, there's chaos, there's poor sanitation. People get sick, they die. There's a terrible stench over this place. There's a lot of violence. There have been rapes. There have been murders. It's absolute chaos, right? But enter the hope of the gospel. Andy, Bible League has been able to partner with churches there in Malawi that said, look, we need to be able to take the hope of the gospel to this place. This is home, perhaps a permanent home for many of the families that are here. They don't have plans really to relocate these people. And so we provided this Bible study from Bible League. You alluded to this moments ago. Week by week, people introduced to who is Jesus? How is he both God and man? What's it mean to die to self and to put on Christ in the day-to-day? And so through that study, there have been about 50 studies, about 40 people each. Some of these exclusive to men, some of these exclusive to women. But Andy, I can tell you today, 1,000 people have said, we want to follow Jesus. And so there is a sense of calmness. There's a sense of order that we're hearing that's come into pockets of that camp. And people are asking, what's bringing this change? It's the hope of the gospel. Yeah. And so there's an incredible need today for Bibles in the Swahili language, the Kirundi language, the French language, for these new believers that have said, what, we want to follow Jesus. And again, to think from the greater Washington, D.C. area today, wherever you're listening, you can be a part of this at only $5 a Bible. 12 Bibles can be sent today for $60. 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Again, find the Bible League banner. It's the world needs the word, Bibles for the nations. And Andy, you've got some folks that have said, count us in.
2: Denise in Ellicott City, Maryland, gave a gift of 7 Bibles. Iris in Hyattsville, 10 Bibles. Matilda in Silver Spring, Maryland, 12 Bibles. And Julius in Alexandria stepped up, gave a gift of 20 Bibles, invested in 20 different people's lives, people that really are desiring God's Word and will have a chance to read it because of the investment that they've made.
0: Andy, we're officially done October 31st, so the big challenge right now to get across the finish line is what? We're running out of the month of October. So we've seen more than 5,000 answers to prayer to this point, 5,000 Bibles on their way. Our specific number this fall, we want to bless 6,700 waiting believers that we know by name at Bible League. Again, we've seen 75% of the need met. We've got 1,700 to go at $5 a Bible, every gift doubled. How many can you send and help us finish strong on October 31st? You know, as I think about, you know, years of fruitful ministry between Bible League and this wonderful, wonderful ministry, Andy, we could not do what we do without listening families this one. You know, I know our founders, William and Betty Chapman, in the Chicago area, Good Friday 1938, always envisioned there'd be caring groups of people that catch a glimpse of what God is doing and say, you know what, I want to be a part of this. I have to be a part of this. And that characterizes this listening family over about 30 years of partnership. And so we're praying that we can do it for nearly 7,000. It happened with every $5 gift to 800-YES-WORD, 800-YES-WORD, or click the Bible League banner, WAVA.com. Let me take you to Sri Lanka. This is in Central Asia. This is one of those countries hit very hard by the tsunami that landed around Christmas of 2004. Andy, overall, there were hundreds of thousands of people killed, and many in this teardrop-shaped island nation were affected by that. They also had a terrible civil war that lasted for many, many years. And again, tens of thousands of people killed. They're still trying to tally up how many of those that suffered in this. But Sasikala is a woman who won day in the midst of the conflict there, two sides fighting, right? They actually hate each other. She's running. She's got a baby, right? She's got a baby. She falls into a body of water. Feels like she's drowning. There's a mysterious hand that pulls her to safety. When she comes up, she can't find anybody there, right?
2: Yeah.
0: But it was in that moment where God really began to connect with Sasikala. Fast forward a little bit. Her husband separated from her. It's a really sad story. Took some of the kids. But Sasikala today has been reunited with those kids. She is a believer. She's been trained by Christ. She's in a village of about 70 people. All of those affected by that terrible civil war, most have lost family members that were killed, lost them to all that violence. She's got a burden to reach that village. Andy, today, she's reached 50 of those for Christ. Can you imagine?
2: Yeah,
0: this was a village where there was no Christian, no evidence of a church ever, right? And through the grace and gumption of Sasikala, there in Sri Lanka, God in His grace has brought more than half of that village to saving faith. And so, yeah, she's not asking for our pity today, not asking for plane ticket out of an area that's ravaged by the civil war that lasted for many, many years. She's praying for what? The precious Word of God. Talk about the need, Andy, for new believers as they come to saving faith. People like Sasikala, who's actually a former Buddhist, right now a believer. Talk about how important it is to be grounded in the Word of God so that you can grow in grace. You can read about the God who loves you.
2: Yeah, it's incredibly important. You know, you just heard multiple stories of people that are going through real trials. And we see that all over the world. We're in the most under-resourced and in times persecuted areas. And these people have faced violence. They've faced as much as rape and things like that, and abuse even from the governments. And people come into God's Word and they see Jesus. They see this man, this God Himself, who suffered and died on their behalf, and they relate to Him. They grow in that. And the Spirit works in their hearts and gives them encouragement, gives them a peace beyond understanding, like we read. And they see these promises that are in Scripture, and they start to experience these things in an incredible way in their lives. And even the hardest lives, the people that have gone through the most, find hope, find grace, find a God that loves them. And it's an incredible thing to be able to see that. And God's Word helps them to live their lives in a way that's structured. And we see this in individuals' lives and also communities' lives, where a community changes because they have God's word. And it's an amazing thing to see.
0: Amen. Amen. I want you to be a part of this today. And I, before I do that, I want you to hear this audio clip from a colleague of Andy's and mine, a man by the name of Bobby, who serves in Central Asia. He's been to Sri Lanka. He's got kind of a chilling message. I appreciate what he says here. It kind of gives context to the plight of people like Sasi Kala. This is Bobby, our colleague in Sri Lanka.
3: So we were literally walking the roads where there were bombs falling, where there were people who had spilled their blood. So it was a different experience for me walking those regions and literally feeling that this is something like a war that had taken place. So that gave me goosebumps.
0: Well, again, people like Sasi Kala are not asking for our pity today. They're praying for the precious word of God. She's reached 50 people in her village of about 70, almost the entire village, Andy, has said, we want to follow Jesus. Wow. You know, they see the hopelessness that's around them. You know, Buddhism is a religion of virtues. You know, the Buddha said, look, if you want to lead an enlightened life, follow these virtues, right? Christianity tackles, there's an answer for the sin in our lives, the Savior that we so desperately need. Yeah. And so people like Sasi Kala, the troops have been mobilized, right? And they're, again, simply asking this for us to supply the precious word of God today. 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Today, every single gift doubled, regardless of size. So pray about it. Make a gift that's meaningful to you and your family. We've said together as WAVA and Bible League, can we bless nearly 7,000 waiting believers that we know by name? Many of you've heard of today, right? The specific number, 6,700. Listeners, you've taken care of more than 5,000. If each $5 gift is an answer to the prayer of a waiting believer somewhere in the world, you've done that for more than 5,000. We've got 1,700 to go. We need to do it by October 31st. We're absolutely done. October 31st, we'll tally whatever God has done through the WAVA listening family and get these Bibles on their way. But I can tell you, Andy, I know this for sure in my own heart. I know I speak for you. It's a joy for us to circle back to these waiting believers who are craving God's word and let them know, hey, those Bibles you're praying for, they're coming, they're on their way. I want to take you to the Middle East. I know, you know, we're still tuned to the conflict that's happening there between Israel and Hamas, all that's happening there in the Gaza Strip. And I can tell you, only miles from that conflict is a young woman by the name of Nora. What's her story? Well, her husband was murdered by radicalized Muslims. He was a believer, Andy. He paid the ultimate price for believing Jesus is the way, the truth, and the life. That left Nora a widowed mother of four daughters. One day there was another group of radicalized Muslims that showed up. They actually burned her house down. They destroyed the house, nearly killing Nora and those four daughters, the youngest of which, 4 years of age, maimed for life with very serious burns all over her body. It's any wonder that she survived that. But rather than grow bitter through all the tragedy in her life, Nora is one of these that has grown bold. She has gone on to lead about 100 Arabic-speaking women to Christ. Why? Because years ago, somebody invited her to come learn about Jesus. She was turned on to the hope of the gospel. She sort of saw the extreme between Allah and her radicalized religion, where Allah only demanded, right? And yet as she looked at the beauty of the gospel, she saw Jesus laying down his life for his own. And that turned this woman, Nora, and her husband on to the hope of the gospel. She's, again, gone on to lead about 100 Arabic-speaking women to Christ. Kareem, in this clip, talks about just the harshness that happens, even among your own family members, when you convert from Islam to Christianity.
4: What basically and mainly happens is that the family of the ex-Muslim are the ones who persecute him and would even try to kill him. And this would be viewed in the by the Egyptian law to be an honor killing. The main difficulty that faces people who convert is that their families are not very welcoming of them and can be very hostile to them.
0: Well, again, as harsh as that audio clip is and all that Nora has gone through, again, she's not praying for pity today. She's asking for the precious word of God for 100 women, some of those widowed that have come to saving faith. They've said, look, we want to follow Jesus. They're praying for God's word today. 800-YES-WORD, 800-YESWORD. or click the Bible League banner. 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It takes $5 to send a Bible. Andy, as we wrap up here, you've got the names of some other believers around the world who are praying for Bibles today.
2: Yeah, Yusuf is a former Sunni Muslim, but is a new Christian after attending a Bible League event and getting involved in Bible study. He's praying for a Bible in Arabic. Nuan is a former atheist living near Beijing and is now a Christian praying for a Bible after completing Project Philip in Mandarin, which is incredible. We see that happen all the time. These people are real humans that have attended a Bible study, that somebody's told them about Jesus, and now they're desiring a Bible, not just for themselves, but their families and for their community.
0: Thanks for sharing those, Andy. 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
9: With SRN News, I'm Ron Taylor. Authorities are still searching for a missing air ambulance off the coast of Massachusetts. The FAA says it lost contact with the Gulfstream G100 early this morning and issued a search and rescue alert. The aircraft was carrying six people on a medical evacuation flight from Bermuda, and as it disappeared off the coast of Nantucket on its way to Boston Logan International Airport. Massachusetts Governor Maura Healey said today the state will do whatever it can to support the search efforts and recovery efforts as well. President Trump says his administration will begin sending checks to over 20 million seniors to help with Medicare costs. In a Truth Post Friday, the president said the funds will come from the Medicare Improvement Fund. A White House fact sheet says the payments will be $90 per person and will go to over 20 million Medicare Part B enrollees. Most eligible seniors will receive the money by direct deposit anytime now, and the others will get it with a physical check in the mail. This is SRN.
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17: Now, the culture that we live in says you can divorce for any reason at all, any reason you want. You can divorce for no reason at all. You can just say, I don't want to be married anymore. I just want to be single now. I don't want to be in this marriage. And you can get a divorce. But as Christians, we live by a different standard than the culture. We live by a higher standard. We're not to be conformed to the world and conform to the culture when it comes to marriage.
18: I once went zip lining over a state border, and I signed a contract that basically said that once I crossed the border, I had to zip line back, unless something extreme happened, of course, but I was always in for a ride no matter what. In today's message, Pastor Dan says that even though the world says that divorce is permissible for any reason or no reason, Christians have a different and higher standard for divorce. Infidelity and death are the two reasons for two people to break wedlock. Other than that, buckle up and enjoy the ride. Now here's Pastor Dan in the book of 1 Corinthians chapter 7 for today's edition of Ring of Truth.

0: God made man at the beginning of creation, day six of the creation account in Genesis. And notice verse 4 again, God made them male and female. God made man with only two genders. And God determined their gender. Man does not choose his gender. So there's a whole lot of things packed into this one little statement that Jesus makes in verse 4. And let me say also, if you do not believe the creation account in the book of Genesis, and you do not believe that there was a literal Adam and Eve, and that this Adam and Eve were the first two people created by God at the beginning of the creation, on day six of the creation, if you don't believe there are only two genders, male and female, and that God determines a person's gender, then your views contradict Jesus. Your views contradict Jesus. And one of you is right. And one of you is wrong. You both can't be right. And only one of you was actually there at the beginning when man was created. Only one of you saw it firsthand. One of you was not there. And only one of you is the creator. The other is the created. So who are you going to believe? Who do you think is right? So verse 5 of Matthew 19. He goes on now, for this reason, a man shall leave his father and mother and be joined to his wife, and the two shall become one flesh. So then, they are no longer two, but one flesh. Therefore, what God has joined together, let no man separate. Jesus quotes Genesis chapter 2. He goes all the way back to the creation account to give his explanation of marriage here. He gives a definition of marriage, and he tells us here in these verses that God created marriage, and that marriage is a covenant that is meant to be permanent. What God has joined together, let no man separate. Once it's joined together, it's a permanent, lifelong covenant. Verse 7, well, they said to him, why then did Moses command, note that word command, command to give a certificate of divorce and put her away? And Jesus said to them, Moses, because of the hardness of your hearts, permitted you to divorce. Note the word permitted. He permitted you to divorce your wives, but from the beginning, it was not so. Moses did not command divorce. Moses permitted divorce. Divorce was not God's original intent. He says, but from the beginning, it was not so. That was not the intention for marriage. Marriage was meant to be a lifelong commitment. So divorce was not God's original intent. It was a concession due to sin and the hardness of hearts. The hardness of a heart that can result when there is sexual immorality or sexual unfaithfulness in a marriage. God understands that when that covenant, that bond between a husband and wife is violated and broken by sexual sin, by adultery, for example, that that can be something that is just too hard to recover from. And so there's a hardness that can happen. He's not saying that the hardness is wrong, the hardness of heart. He's acknowledging that when that marriage covenant is violated in that way, that that can just be too hard for a person to overcome in their heart. And that's why God provided this concession and permitted divorce. Didn't command divorce in that situation, but permitted divorce, because he understands the way that that violation impacts the covenant. Now, Jesus clearly states when divorce is permitted in verse 9. And I say to you, whoever divorces his wife except for sexual immorality, so that's the exception right there, except for sexual immorality and marries another commits adultery, and whoever marries her who is divorced commits adultery. So the only biblical grounds for divorce is when a spouse commits sexual immorality. And we've talked about that term sexual immorality before. It's the Greek word porneia. It's a very, very broad term that includes many kinds of sexual sin. So when there's sexual sin, a person is permitted to divorce. They're not commanded to divorce, but they are permitted to divorce and free to remarry. Again, God recognizes that that kind of betrayal can be just too difficult for someone to overcome. It's too much to ask, and that person can be free now to divorce and remarry because of the sexual sin that was committed against them, violation against them. Now, please hear me. The person who committed the sexual immorality is not free to remarry. The guilty person is not free to remarry. Only the innocent person who was sinned against. Now, in 1 Corinthians 7, Paul will give us a second condition when divorce is permissible for the Christians. So you can go back to 1 Corinthians 7, and we'll get to that second condition in a few moments in our study. Now, the culture that we live in says you can divorce for any reason at all, any reason you want. You can divorce for no reason at all. You can just say, I don't want to be married anymore. I just want to be single now. I don't want to be in this marriage. And you can get a divorce. But as Christians, we live by a different standard than the culture. We live by a higher standard. We're not to be conformed to the world and conform to the culture when it comes to marriage. One reason we as Christians have a higher view of marriage than the culture is because the marriage relationship between a man and a woman reflects the relationship between Jesus Christ and his church. It's a reflection of Jesus Christ and his church. The Bible describes Jesus as the groom and the church as his bride. And Jesus, as our groom, he as our husband, if you will, he sticks with us through thick and thin. Good times and bad. Rich or poor. Sickness and health. Jesus promises that he will never leave us or forsake us, no matter what may come our way. Jesus does not give up on our relationship. And he doesn't say, you know what, I don't think I want to be your Lord and Savior anymore. I'm just tired of this relationship. You're always letting me down. You're always failing. You're never doing what you say you're going to do, and I'm sick of it, and I want to go meet a younger, prettier church. He doesn't give up on us. Aren't you glad for that? Aren't you glad that Jesus is faithful to his commitment to you? And our marriages are a reflection of Jesus Christ and his church, and Jesus is in it to win it. He's not going to quit. He's not going to give up, no matter what. So now look at verse 11. Paul goes on here. So he says, you know, a wife is not to depart from her husband, a husband is not to depart from her wife. And then he says in verse 11, but even if she does depart, if she does divorce, let her remain unmarried or be reconciled to her husband, and a husband is not to divorce his wife. If a Christian chooses to divorce his or her spouse, and it's not because of sexual sin in the marriage, it's not because her spouse or his spouse has committed adultery, they divorce for some other reason, any other reason other than sexual sin, other than adultery, they have two options as a Christian. They can reconcile with their spouse, or, Paul says, you should remain unmarried. You're not free to marry another person if you divorce and it's not over sexual sin such as adultery. You're not free to marry another person. You're not free to live like a single person. You can't start going on dates. You can't create a profile on a dating app hoping to find someone else. You're to remain unmarried. or be reconciled to your spouse. Again, as Christians, we live by a higher standard than the culture. And I would say the Word of God is real clear here when it comes to divorce and remarriage for Christians.
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0: Now, beginning in verse 12, Paul addresses the question of a believer married to a non-believer. This, again, was a question that the Corinthians had for Paul, looking for clarification, looking for guidance when a believer is married to an unbeliever. So what is the scenario here? Well, the Bible tells us that a believer is not to marry an unbeliever. So what this is referring to is you've got two unbelievers that get married, and then one of them becomes a Christian. One of them gets saved after they're married. So now you've got a Christian who's married to a non-Christian, a believer married to a non-believer. What then? That's their question. Does that believer stay in that marriage, or does that believer have the freedom to divorce their non-believing spouse now that they're a believer and they're married to this non-believer? Are they free to divorce? What should they do? That's the question Paul answers in verse 12. Look at verse 12. He begins now, verse 12, by saying, "But to the rest, I, not the Lord, say." Now just stop right there. What does Paul mean by this? Well, let me tell you what Paul does not mean. Paul does not mean that he is contradicting what the Lord says about this. Paul is not saying, well, you know, the Lord has his opinion about this. Let me share with you my opinion. You know, this is what Jesus thinks, but this is what I really think about this whole thing. Paul is saying here that this is an issue that Jesus Christ did not directly address during his ministry. Jesus did not ever teach on a Christian married to a non-Christian and what that Christian should do. He never taught on that. Jesus did not need to address the issue of a Christian married to a non-Christian. He didn't need to address it because it wasn't a thing during his earthly ministry. It became a thing once the gospel spread throughout the Roman Empire and went to places like Corinth, where you have all these, you know, pagan idol worshipers, and then they start getting saved, and you've got some people that were formerly pagan idol worshipers. They're married to a pagan idol worshiper. They get saved. Their spouse is still a pagan idol worshiper. Well, what do I do? Like, do I stay in this marriage? Can I divorce my spouse? Because he's an idol worshiper. I'm sure this question came up quite a bit in places like Corinth. And so Paul is now addressing this issue. And it's an issue, again, that Jesus never directly addressed during his ministry. That's what Paul is getting at here when he says, "But to the rest I, not the Lord, say." The Lord didn't speak on this subject, so I am. Now look down at verse 25 for me. In verse 25, he says, "Now concerning virgins," or unmarried girls, "I have no commandment from the Lord, yet I give judgment as one whom the Lord in his mercy has made trustworthy." Paul is not giving his personal opinion here when he states these things. He's giving us instructions as an apostle under apostolic authority. And he says in verse 25 that the Lord has made him trustworthy. What Paul says on these matters is absolutely trustworthy, even though it's something that Jesus himself did not directly teach on. Paul was, in a sense, an authorized spokesperson for Jesus Christ, and his words are inspired words from the Lord, and they are just as authoritative as the words that are in red in the gospel, because what Paul writes here is also part of the inspired word of God. So it's not less inspired, it's not less authoritative, it's equally as authoritative as the words of Jesus, because it's the word of God. If you're taking notes, you can jot down 2 Peter chapter 3. 2 Peter chapter 3. And in the first few verses of chapter 3, Peter speaks of the wisdom of God that was given to Paul, that Paul then wrote in his epistles. So Peter acknowledges that what Paul wrote, he received from God. And then in that same passage in 2 Peter chapter 3, Peter compares Paul's letters to the, quote, other scriptures. And that's a technical term that he uses there. The scriptures was a name for the inspired word of God. And he says that Paul's letters are scripture too, just like the, quote, other scriptures. And this is before the canon of the New Testament is even complete. And already there's this internal evidence within the canon of Scripture. Before the canon of Scripture of the New Testament is complete, Paul's writings were already considered Holy Scripture, already considered God's Word and not Paul's Word. And so what Paul says here is authoritative. And another verse for you on this, if you're taking notes, 1 Corinthians chapter 14, verse 37. There Paul says, "The things which I write to you are the commandments of the Lord." The things I write to you are the commandments of the Lord. And so Paul addresses something here that Jesus never addressed in his earthly ministry. Jesus never taught on this subject. But Paul's teachings are the word of God. His teachings are equally as authoritative. They're not less authoritative. They're equally authoritative. Now, why do I take us down this rabbit trail? Here's why. Because an objection that you will sometimes hear, especially in recent years, especially from progressives, is, well, Jesus never specifically condemned X, so Christians shouldn't either. Have you ever heard something like that? Or Jesus never said that that was wrong. Or did Jesus ever condemn that? Well, then I don't think Christians should either. Jesus didn't make a big deal out of that behavior. So why is the church making a big deal out of it? Well, there's actually a lot of things that Jesus never actually addressed directly. But Jesus did commission the apostles to teach with his authority. And what the apostles wrote, like Paul, is equally as authoritative. So the argument that, well, Jesus never condemned this, therefore Christians shouldn't either. Well, the New Testament does condemn it. And the New Testament writers are equally as authoritative. They're writing the words of God. They're equally as authoritative in what they wrote. So, verse 12. "But to the rest I, not the Lord, say, if any brother has a wife who does not believe, and she is willing to live with him, let him not divorce her. And a woman who has a husband who does not believe, if he is willing to live with her, let her not divorce him." Again, you know, this is a pagan culture. They're idol worshipers. Someone gets saved after they're married already, but their spouse remains an unbeliever, a non-Christian. If that unbelieving spouse is willing to stay married to the Christian, well, then that Christian should stay in the marriage. If the unbelieving spouse says, "Sure, babe, if you want to go to church, that's fine. If you want to be a Christian, I don't care, that's fine. If you want to read your Bible today, that's fine with me. I'm not interested in that, but if you enjoy that, I'm happy for you. Go ahead. You can be a Christian." And if they're willing to stay in the marriage, well, then that Christian should stay in the marriage then. Now look at verse 14. Paul goes on and says, For the unbelieving husband is sanctified by the wife, and the unbelieving wife is sanctified by the husband. Otherwise, your children would be unclean, but now they are holy. The believing spouse sanctifies their unbelieving spouse. Now, that does not mean the unbelieving spouse is saved, automatically saved because they're married to a believer. That unbeliever needs to repent of their sins and trust in Christ to be saved like anyone else. But he says they're sanctified. They're sanctified by the believing spouse. What does that mean? That means they will experience God's grace and God's blessings that God is pouring out on their believing spouse. They will also enjoy some of the blessings that God is pouring out upon their believing spouse. And so that unbeliever is benefiting from being married to a believer. They're getting some of that blessing on them. As, I mean, it's kind of like secondhand smoke, you know, sort of. Maybe not, but, you know. Now, I'll give you an Old Testament example of this. In the Old Testament, Potiphar's home was blessed because Joseph managed his household. In fact, it says Genesis chapter 39, verse 5. Genesis 39, 5. The Lord blessed Potiphar's house for Joseph's sake, because Joseph was there.
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4: 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Once again, that number is 410-491-4592. 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
5: With SRN News, I'm Ron Taylor. Authorities are still searching for a missing air ambulance off the coast of Massachusetts. The FAA says it lost contact with the Gulfstream G-100 early this morning and issued a search and rescue alert. The aircraft was carrying six people on a medical evacuation flight from Bermuda, and as it disappeared off the coast of Nantucket on its way to Boston Logan International Airport. Massachusetts Governor Maura Healey said today the state will do whatever it can to support the search efforts and recovery efforts as well. President Trump says his administration will begin sending checks to over 20 million seniors to help with Medicare costs. In a Truth Social post Friday, the president said the funds will come from the Medicare Improvement Fund. A White House fact sheet says the payments will be $90 per person and will go to over 20 million Medicare Part B enrollees. Most eligible seniors will receive the money by direct deposit anytime now, and the others will get it with a physical check in the mail. This is SRN.
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11: Today on A New Beginning, a story you'll never forget. It's the multifaceted story of Louis Zamperini, an American hero whose story is told in the blockbuster movie Unbroken. After being swept into World War II, his plane crashed in the Pacific.
12: So we hit the water at an angle of about 45 degrees. The plane just blew up into pieces. So I knew this was it. I'm going to die.
11: He survived and drifted on a life raft for 47 days, facing sunburn, starvation, and sharks.
12: Father starts to move around, and I won't make a sound. For the next 10 minutes, they kept trying to jump, and the raft and kept jabbing at the oar.
11: One day, he and his raft mates spotted a plane.
12: And waving our shirts, and the plane came down low, and I thought, boy, they're going to wave at us.
11: Surviving the gunfire, he was taken to a Japanese concentration camp run by the heartless Matsuhiro Watanabe, nicknamed the Bird. Today here on A New Beginning, we're kicking off what we're calling Legends Week with a conversation between Louis and Pastor Greg Laurie. It's engaging and inspiring.

0: Louis Zamperini, welcome to Harvest. We're privileged to have you here tonight. Thank you for coming.
1: Well, thank you. It's a privilege. Looking forward to it.
0: Well, all right. So World War II has broken out. You've enlisted to serve in the military. What was your position on the plane?
1: I was at Bombardier.
0: And the first plane you were on, it was called Superman?
1: Superman, yeah.
0: Right. But then you were transferred over to another plane, kind of a rickety, broken-down plane called the Green Hornet. And you were shot down over the Pacific.
1: Well, actually, we weren't shot down. We were searching for another plane that had crashed north of Palmyra. And they assured us the plane passed inspection, but nobody wanted to fly it. It was what they call a musher. And one motor quit, and we had to feather the motor. And the engineer, brand new engineer, rushed up to feather the motor, and he feathered the wrong motor. And the plane wouldn't hardly fly on four, and with one motor out, it was dropping already. With two out on the same side, that wing dropped, because you're giving full power on the right side to try to keep aloft. So we hit the water at an angle of about 45 degrees, the plane just blew up into pieces. And I don't know how anybody survived, but the pilot and tail gunner were blown free of the wreckage. I was trapped in the waist section. Then to make matters worse, the tail snapped off and the control wires go within an inch and a half of the tripod. Now those are very springy wires, and they coiled up all around me. And so I'm completely entangled in wires around my hopeless situation. So I knew this was it. I'm going to die. Now my body's buoyant and the plane is sinking fast. And I reached around and my USC ring snagged onto the waist window. And the pressure of my body floating upward and the plane going down bent the ring.

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1: There's a guy from the South Pacific. Make a violent motion with your hands, and that didn't work. But the thing that works is a straight arm. Because their nose, they turn it up like that, you just hit them on the end of the nose, and they take off. And their nose somehow is very sensitive. But they always come back, and you do it again and again. Now, the most remarkable thing is, there's three of us finally in that raft. In a space about half as big as this, so we're jammed in there, and there are 48 holes. Under our armpits, growing by an eighth of an inch. It's unbelievable. And you talk about a real miracle.
2: Yeah.
1: The Japanese, when they finally picked us up, we were the object of attention until they pulled the raft ashore. Then they left us, and they kept saying, "Nanda, Nanda," counting all these holes. And they looked us over for injuries, no injuries.
3: So after 46 days, you were made your way to the Marshall Islands. You were captured by the Japanese. And now they somehow find out that you are Louis Zamperini, the Olympic athlete. And Mutsuhiro Watanabe, am I pronouncing his name correctly, who was given the nickname The Bird. This was a very cruel, vicious man. Why did you name him The Bird?
1: Why didn't we? That was a name given him. Most of the guards, I couldn't repeat their names, but I don't know why they called him The Bird, because maybe if he found out what a dirty word, he might be even meaner. So I don't know why they named him The Bird. But he was vicious. He was a psychopath. And I believe he picked on me daily because of the propaganda broadcast that I refused to do. And I think they told him to keep on me every day, to make my life miserable so I'd accept, the hotel room and the restaurant and do my broadcast daily with Tokyo Rose.
4: Hello, you fighting orphans of the Pacific. How's Chick? This is after her weekend ends, back on the air strictly under you now.
1: So I refused to do that, so I got punished daily.
2: Right.
1: Right up to the end of the war.
3: Right. You were, they wanted you, a celebrity, to go and do a broadcast on the radio that would be used as propaganda by the Japanese. And though it would have caused you to be relieved of a lot of suffering, you chose to not do that. And in the book, you talk about what your food rations were like, sometimes consisting of nothing more than a ball of rice. And in the book, it says the food was infested with rat droppings, maggots, and so much sand and grit that Louis' teeth were soon pitted, chipped, and cracked. The men nicknamed the rations all Dumpo. So this, how did you survive on food like that?
1: And I don't know how anybody survived. Well, we lost about, in one winter, we lost 80 men. The worst diet of all was we had to pull the seaweed out of the ocean, and they would boil it, and it would become very like snot.
2: Yeah.
1: And you had to eat that, and they gave you white rice we never got. That's dessert. We got a kind of a red millet, really tough stuff. And so a handful of red millet every day and a bowl full of seaweed, and that was our diet. And that's why guys died. They got weak and had to go to work. Came back and went to lay down and said, "Wake me up when chow's ready." And kick them on the foot and they don't wake up.
3: And the bird beat you, didn't he?
1: Yeah, he was trying to figure out a way to do me in, I think, because he threatened my life over and over again, because when he beat me, I would stand there with my fist clenched. And I was always a defiant kid.
2: Yeah.
1: And he wanted to, he wanted me to hit him, because he said, "When I draw my sword, I must use it. Samurai law."
3: World War II is coming to an end. The Japanese refuse to surrender. President Truman gives the order to drop the atomic bomb on Hiroshima and Nagasaki.
5: What had been Hiroshima was a white mountain of smoke, and when we saw it first, it was already up to 25,000 feet. About 1,000 feet off the ground, it looked like boiling dust.
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0: 11:35 this morning, August 14th, from London. Swiss Radio has announced that Japan has accepted the Allied note, requesting surrender.
1: The battleship Missouri, 53,000-ton flagship of Admiral Halsey's Third Fleet, becomes the scene of an unforgettable ceremony marking the complete and formal surrender of Japan.
2: Japan finally surrenders. You return home again. And eventually, you marry Cynthia Applewhite. Was your homecoming as wonderful as you hoped it would be? You mentioned post-traumatic stress syndrome. Were you dealing with that after you got home?
3: Well, yeah, you don't look any different. I had it in prison camp because I was... It started with every day in prison camp, I'm strangling the bird. Yeah. I'm always strangling the guy all the way home. And after I got married, I was still strangling him in my dreams. Yeah. And one night, for some reason, I had my wife by the throat. Yeah. And boy, that scared me. And I didn't know what to do about it.
2: Right. And you wanted to kill the bird, didn't you?
3: That's right. In my dreams, I wanted to go back to Japan because he ruined my life. And I wanted to go back there and do amen.
2: You actually were trying to raise the money to return to Japan to literally kill this man that caused you so much misery.
3: Right. I went into one investment after the other, and I guess the Lord didn't want me to make any money. And so then my wife decided that this was too much for her. She wanted to get a divorce.
4: Yeah.
3: So she filed, and then some young person and his girlfriend came into our apartment and said a young fellow named Billy Graham is coming to town. He started to preach to us, and I got mad, walked out. My wife stayed and listened. She went down to the meeting, came home, and tried to get me to go, and I refused. But then she said the magical word: because of my conversion, I'm not going to get a divorce. Well, that softened me up a bit. But then she talked me into going down there, but Billy started to read from the scriptures.
5: The Bible describes the heart in various ways. The Bible says that our hearts are sinful, that it's full of evil imaginations. Proverbs 6:18. All of the wicked imaginations that Hitler had. The Bible says that our hearts are desperately wicked.
3: I thought, I don't need him to tell me I'm a sinner. I know I am. So I got mad, left, and went home. My wife was all over me again. And then I kept thinking, no, she's not going to divorce me because she was converted. And finally, I gave in and went back again. I said, when he says every head bowed and every eye closed, we're out of there. But he said something at the end about people, when they come to the end of their rope, and there's nowhere else to turn. It's like when I'm sinking under the ship, they turn to God. And I thought, yeah, that's what I did. I turned to God, and God saw me through the war. He kept his promise, and I didn't keep mine.
4: Right.
3: And I felt like a fool. So I went to the prayer room, got on my knees, and it came out a different person.
2: Amen. So you're at the Billy Graham Crusade. It's 1949. It's the tent that's been set up there. This really was the launch of Billy Graham's worldwide ministry that is continued on for many, many years. And after you prayed and gave your life to Jesus Christ, in an interview, Louis, you said, quote, "I got off my knees and somehow I knew I was through getting drunk. I knew that I forgave all of my guards, including the bird. And I think proof of that is that I had nightmares every night about the bird since the war. And I haven't had a nightmare since that night. I made my decision for Christ 1949 till now." Is that still true?
3: That's true. It's happened in a matter of moments. But therefore, if any man be in Christ, which can happen in a second.
4: Amen. That's right. That's right.
2: If any man be in Christ, he is a new creation. Old things have passed away, all things have become new. And that happened for you. And it happened in such a dramatic way that you returned to Japan, not to kill the bird, but you wanted to meet him and you wanted to forgive him, right?
3: Exactly. I wanted to face him, but when I got to Sagamo prison, I spoke to all the war criminals, but he wasn't there. And they thought he committed harakiri. And so I accepted that until the amnesty was signed 8 years later, and he came out of the hills a free man, you know.
2: Wow, so he lived many years. So you actually, probably somewhere around this time, wrote a letter that you wanted to give to him, and this is a copy of that letter. Would you like to read it?
3: Yeah, a letter from Lou Zamperini to Mr. Shiro Watanabe. As a result of my prisoner of war experience under your unwarranted and unreasonable punishment, my post-war life became a nightmare. It was not so much due to the pain and suffering as it was the tension of stress and humiliation that caused me to hate with a vengeance. Under your discipline, my rights not only as a prisoner but also as a human being were stripped from me. It was a struggle to maintain enough dignity and hope to live until the war's end. The post-war nightmares caused my life to crumble, but thanks to a confrontation with God through the evangelist Billy Graham, I committed my life to Christ. Love replaced the hate I had for you. Christ said, forgive your enemies and pray for them. As you probably know, I returned to Japan in 52, was graciously allowed to address all the Japanese war criminals at Sugamo Prison. I asked them about you and was told that you probably had committed harakiri, which I was sad to hear. At that moment, like the others, I also forgave you and now would hope that you would also become a Christian.
2: You know, Louis, the amazing thing about you is it's almost as though you've lived three or four lives. There's Louis Zamperini, the Olympic athlete who shook Hitler's hand. Louis Zamperini, the World War II vet who fought for his country and set a record at sea on a life raft. Louis Zamperini, who survived a concentration camp. Louis Zamperini, the man who came through alcoholism, committed his life to Christ, and was willing to forgive the man who did this horrible thing to him. How is it that you could forgive someone? Because there's people here right now that have been wronged in life. I doubt anyone has been as hurt as you have been, but they feel that that person doesn't deserve forgiveness, yet you extended forgiveness. How were you able to do that?
3: Well, there are a number of reasons. First of all, I spoke at a day school, and I told the girls in the audience that if you want to age quickly and get wrinkles and gray hair, hate somebody. And I said, when you hate somebody, you're not hurting them, you're hurting yourself. Yeah. I got a letter a week later, and a young lady said, when you left the school, I went to a girl that I've hated for 2 years and asked her to forgive me, and now we're the best of friends.
2: Yeah.
3: Now, hate can destroy. I didn't know that at the time. All I knew was that Christ forgave me for my rotten sins, and he could forgive the bird for his. But he forgave me and asked me to forgive my enemies. It was easy.
6: Pastor Greg Laurie speaking with World War II hero Louis Zamperini. It's the kickoff of Legends Week here on A New Beginning, celebrating the lives of men of God who've had a remarkable impact on the kingdom of God. You know, forgiveness is such a key theme in the Christian life. We need to forgive others, and we need to come to the Lord for our own forgiveness. Pastor Greg, what would you say to someone who's listening who knows they need to do that? They need to come to God and make things right.
2: What I would say is, he's only a prayer away, which means if you will call upon the name of the Lord right now through prayer, he will hear your prayer and answer your prayer. Listen, if you want Jesus Christ to come into your life, if you want him to forgive you of your sin, if you want to know that you'll go to heaven when you die, just pray this prayer right now after me. Just pray, Lord Jesus, I know that I'm a sinner, but I know that you're the Savior who died on the cross for my sin and rose again from the dead. I turn from my sin now, and I choose to follow you from this moment forward as my Savior and Lord, as my God and my friend. In Jesus' name I pray. Amen.
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2: Hey, everybody. I'm here with my friend Frank Turek, and he wrote a book a number of years ago with Norman Geisler. And the title of the book is I Don't Have Enough Faith to Be an Atheist, but this book has now been updated. And we have a copy of it with your name on it that we want to send to you for your gift of any size. But Frank, let me ask you this. You know, a lot of Christians are afraid to share their faith because their concern is that person they're talking to might ask them a question they don't have the answer to. Will this book that you've written with Norman Geisler help them?
7: Oh, totally. But there's also an answer you can give back. I don't know, but I'll find out.
2: Yes.
7: And this book covers not only the evidence for Christianity, but I Don't Have Enough Faith to Be an Atheist also covers the objections to Christianity that atheists and other non-believers bring up. So you'll have a resource at your fingertips with the brand new updated version of I Don't Have Enough Faith to Be an Atheist.
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6: 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Well, next time, as Legends Week continues, Pastor Greg speaks with Pastor Chuck Smith of Calvary Chapel, one of the key catalysts of the Jesus Revolution. Be sure to tune in. But as we close today, Pastor Greg poses a final question to Louis Zamperini.
2: Tell me about the saying, be hardy.
3: Well, be hardy, as I never cared for the term, the greatest generation. That doesn't seem to explain anything. We were the hardy generation. We were overcomers. We always had problems. We always overcame our problems. Each time you overcome a problem, you become more and more and more hardy. And that's why the greatest generation, or the hardy generation, won World War II. We were all of the same breed.
2: Yes, they were. Yes, they were. Louis, thank you so much for coming here tonight to Harvest. That we admire you as a hero, but we're just so impressed by your humility and your love for Jesus Christ. And you're an inspiration to all of us. And we just want to say God bless you and thank you for coming. Louis Zamperini.

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9: With SRN News, I'm Ron Taylor. Authorities are still searching for a missing air ambulance off the coast of Massachusetts. The FAA says it lost contact with the Gulfstream G-100 early Saturday morning and issued a search and rescue alert. The aircraft was carrying six people on a medical evacuation flight from Bermuda, set to land at Boston Logan International when it disappeared off the coast of Nantucket. Massachusetts Governor Mara Healey said today that the state will do whatever it can to support the search and recovery efforts. President Trump says his administration will begin sending checks to over 20 million seniors to help with Medicare costs. In a Truth Social post, Trump said Friday the funds would come from the Medicare Improvement Fund. A White House fact sheet said the payments will be $90 per person and will go to over 20 million Medicare Part B enrollees. Most eligible seniors will receive the money by direct deposit, and the rest will be mailed a check. This is SRN News.
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12: I'm as lost as everybody else. I'm still looking. I'm still searching. Hi, this is Lon Solomon, and this is what Billy Joel said at the close of his documentary, And So It Goes. You know, Billy is right. Everyone is born lost, looking and searching for something to fill the hole inside of us that only God can fill. This is why Jesus said, come to me, and I will give you rest. You will find peace for your soul. Hey, if you're still looking, look in the right place, the Lord Jesus. Not a sermon, just a thought.
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15: On today's edition of Real Life Radio, Pastor Jack continues his series called 2 Peter, Combat Faith, and a message titled, Look What You've Become, Part 2. 2 Peter is a short letter written by the Apostle Peter to encourage us to stand firm and to grow in our faith. And here Peter wants us to see just how much God has already done within us the moment we came to Christ. You see, when we gave our lives to Jesus, something real happened. We became an instrument in his hands to be used with his purpose in mind. Everything we need to live for him has already been given to us. So it's not about how worthy we feel, it's about who God says we are. So today Pastor Jack teaches that God has given us everything we need to live the life that he's called us to live. It's all about trusting in the strength that he's already provided. So when we stumble and we feel like giving up, well, the answer is to get back up again and keep moving forward. Now, with his message called Look What You've Become, Part 2, here's pastor and Bible teacher Jack Hibbs.
17: Mark this down. We're talking about a supplied abundance. Look, mark it in your Bible. I don't know how else to say it. If I could stand on my head, that would be carnal, but I would do it just to get the point across. The scripture here is declaring to us everything that you and I need to live a powerful Christian life has already been given. It's already available to us. If you and I do not live a powerful Christian life, it's my fault. It's your fault, not his fault. Everything's been given. All truth. If we would just believe it. If we would leave this building today taking God at his word, you, God would use as an instrument in his hand, and he, because he's made you complete, would transform the world that you come in contact with. Guaranteed. I do not have confidence in me. I love you, but I don't have confidence in you. It's the confidence in the Holy Spirit to use anyone who's yielded to the will of God, God who has made you complete by the finished work of Jesus. Positionally, God looks at you and says, imagine God looks down from heaven and says, man, that person trusts me, loves, he understands Jesus died on the cross for him, my Holy Spirit's upon him. If he would just take what I've given him, I've supplied everything that pertains to godly living and righteousness and virtue by grace and just go with it, go. And as I thought of that, I thought about a parent, how a parent gets so frustrated when they know that their kid has got it within them. Say, Mom, I can't do it. What does mom counter back with? Yes, you can. Now, the kid probably thinks, oh gosh, I guess parents are supposed to say that kind of stuff. Look, if you're a loving parent and your kid is doing something and you know they're not cut out to do it, it's just ain't, it's not for them, it's not in the stars for them to do. Come on, try, and they just can't do it. Then you say to them, you know what, let's try something else. Why? Because you don't want to kill your kid. You don't want to make them try to be something that they're not supposed to be. That comes from the love of the parent. But when God looks at you after all that Jesus has provided for us, and we say things like, I can't do that. I can't live like that. I can't do that. I can't think like that. I can't be that. I'm going to say it straight up. I can't be that joyful. I can't be that happy in God. I've got to walk around flogging myself, dragging myself through the mud because, you know, I this and that. And oh my goodness. Get your eyes off of you. Every time you fail, go to Him and get up and go. Get up and go. But what if I fall down 10 times? You get up 10 times. You get up and go. He's provided it all. He has supplied everything to us in abundance. Everybody makes fun of Peter. He's the only guy in the Bible I know that does math here. He uses the word multiplied. This is a big deal. He talks about grace. This is the divine favor of God upon your life. Listen, respond to me right now. Are you a Christian? Raise your hand to heaven. According to the Bible, you have already been given a multiplied grace upon your life. It exists. Friends, listen, you must believe God's word. How in the world are you going to get to heaven? You claim to believe in God when you can't believe, you can't even claim to believe that what He has supplied for you. This is fundamental. Oh, God's going to take me to heaven. Then you must also believe that He has supplied for you already and multiplied an abounding divine favor. It's called grace. He did that. He did it. He went like this and put it upon you. Peace. This is awesome. See the word peace? The word means at ease, rest. It's to have the peace. Listen, it's to have peace with God and the peace of God. Because you now have peace with God, there's no more headbutting with you and God. You have the right faith. Now you have peace. All of this is multiplied. Peter is saying that these truths, look at the Bible carefully, verse 2, grace and peace be multiplied to you in, here it is, the epigenosko is the word, the knowledge of God. What does that mean? Epigenosko. Funny word. It's awesome meaning. It means you, the believer, will experience God's nature. That your knowledge of God, listen, it's so important, is not a theology of the head. There's a lot of people with theology of the head. It's the theology of the head and the heart. This is a knowledge of God, and the word implies that it's experiential. It means it works. If you have an airplane, like over here at the airport, there's a lot of them. There's airplanes that are labeled experimental aircraft. Did you know that? Over here at the local airport, they had all kinds of experimental aircraft. I don't advise any of you to get into an airplane that says experimental aircraft. Why? Because they're working out the bugs. They don't know if it works exactly right yet. I'm not going to get in that. It's still being worked on. Listen, your faith is not still being worked on in its foundation. Jesus came, died, rose again from the dead, and that's a fact. You can experience the power of that truth, epigenosko, but you would also understand what Peter came to be a great picture of us for, that every day you experience that foundational truth, you are the one that's experiencing on a day-to-day basis an ever getting closer, increasing knowledge of God. This is the Christian life. It's absolutely precious. In John 17, verse 3, Jesus said, and this is eternal life, that they may, what's the word? Know. That they may know you. Jesus is talking about the Father. He's talking to the Father. If you read that whole chapter, Jesus is saying, this is eternal life, that they might know you. That they might experience you, Father, the only true God and Jesus Christ whom you've sent. I always find that interesting. Look at that verse. If you look in your Bible, by the way, the letters are written in red. What does that mean, anyone? It means Jesus is speaking them. So if this is written in red, imagine those words in red. Jesus is saying, and this is eternal life, that they may know you, the only true God, and Jesus Christ, whom you've sent. Who's speaking? That's what I'm asking you. Who's the one talking? Jesus is physically speaking. Yeah, I heard it over here. It's the Holy Spirit talking. Notice the structure. He would have said, and this is eternal life, that they may know you, the only true God, and me, whom you've sent. You could easily, in seminary, defend from this one verse that there's a triunity speaking here, or the triunity represented here. That's for some other day. What grace, what peace are we talking about? It's a grace, listen, it's a grace that's already been supplied. Look at your Bible. There's not more coming. It is all there. Imagine, it is a heap of grace for your life. That God's divine favor is upon you to get you all the way through. Secondly, it's a peace ready to be experienced. Every one of us, I'll throw myself under the bus with hopes that it will relate to you. Whenever Jack does not experience peace, it's because I am not doing what the Bible says. When I get anxious, when I'm fretting, I'm thinking about yesterday. I was late to a funeral, and when I'm traveling alone, I'm never late. I have to underline that. My dad grilled it into me. If you're going to be late, don't even show up. Get there an hour or at maybe 30 minutes before you're supposed to, but never late. And if you're 1 minute late, you're late. Okay? And so I was late. And here's the thing. I'm so grateful for the Bible because it's all true. So I'm following Google Maps and I'm going along and it's saying, I don't know what was wrong. I don't know if the Chinese attacked yesterday, our internet system or whatever GPS, but my GPS is saying, turn left in 300 feet. Then I turn left and it says, do a U-turn. Go back to where the direction you were going and go continue a mile and a half. And I said, there's nobody in the car. And I, you know, it's in a girl's voice. And I'm saying, well, what's wrong with you? I'm driving. I'm going, what is wrong with you? You tell me left and then you say this and then you're going this way. And she did that 3 or 4 times. And I was being misled by these utterances of false information. But I'm dependent upon it to guide me. In life, what is it that you're dependent upon to guide you? What is your guide?
19: 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And now, let's get back to today's message. Once again, here's Pastor Jack.
17: Are you immovable because of this truth? Do you understand that Peter is now standing there, gray-haired, old, weathered. Don't you, just to me, I'm saying this, and it's just, to me, beautiful. A weathered saint of God who I appreciate so much because he started out a knucklehead, bozo, bumbling person just like you and I. And as we've been growing in the grace and knowledge of Jesus Christ, we've been exposed to this knowledge of God. We've all here today would have to stand and give testimony to the incredible multiplied grace that God has given us in life. And the more we just settle down and focus on that reality and we think of ourselves, will I someday grow to be an old, weathered, grayed soldier conducting a combat faith in the Lord Jesus that hung in there? Because you know what? He's the one. This guy, Peter, when in a moment of inspiration, when Jesus said to them all, unless you eat the flesh of the Son of God and drink his blood, you'll have no part of me. He said, well, that's creepy. Yeah, and then the next thing he did, he picked up bread and had a cup of wine and said, here you go. It says that at that moment, many of the disciples were stumbled at what he said. And Jesus said, the words that I've just spoken to you, they are spirit, and they are truth. Did you hear that? Yeah. You don't go around eating flesh and drinking blood. That's insane. He said, the words I've just spoken to you, they're spirit and they're truth. Aren't you getting it? And every Jew in the audience should have gotten it. They believe this, which is a Middle Eastern thing. I love it. And I've enjoyed this. I've enjoyed this in Jewish homes in the Middle East and in Muslim homes in the Middle East. I've had tremendous fellowship around this table where you recline. And everybody at the table that invites you to such a meal, it's the culture of the Middle East. They tear from the bread and they hand you the loaf, and you tear from it and you pass it around. Isn't that sweet? We had all weird. Oh man, you wash your hands. Listen, the basket that has the falafel in it. You grab a falafel and you pass the basket. The tray, usually flat platter of the best hummus in the world. You scoop it. And you're talking, and you're in conversation. And the understanding is this: hey, everything I'm eating, he's eating. Everything I'm eating, she's eating. We're one. It's a hospitality thing. It's awesome. We should do that in America. We drive through McDonald's. It's pathetic. We need to sit down and fellowship. And it was all a very beautiful thing. And Jesus is saying, do you have this truth of me in you? And the disciples, it says in John 6, verse 66, because they were offended at what he said, many of them turned and walked with him no more. Jesus later goes on to say, hey, Peter, are you going to leave too? Isn't that great? Gosh, does Jesus say that to you? Jack, are you going to... Everybody's offended at me. Everybody wants to not speak about me. Are you going to leave too? And Peter, precious Peter, says, it's so awesome. To whom shall we go? You're the only one that has the words of eternal life. Isn't that a great thing? I just love that. I bet it sounds so sterile in the Bible. I bet you Jesus said, are you going to go too? Because everybody's walking away. And I could just see Peter. What? No one else is saying the things you're saying. You're the one that's doing all these amazing things and saying all these amazing things that causes our hearts to pound and throb. You're the only one that makes sense. I don't care what people are doing. You alone have the words of eternal life. There is no other gig in town like this one. You are the only one who has said such things. Is that true in your life? I hope your connection with him is personal. Do you know him as the great God and Savior, that God looked down into your life and in his purity, holiness, and righteousness. In his plan, poor Jack, born into a world of sin, a son of Adam and Eve, yet still possessing the ability to choose right from wrong, I'm going to send him my gospel message. I'm going to arrange it in such a way he won't know what's coming. I'll spring it on him. But at the same time, his life's experience, I'll use it to get his attention. So let's see what he does with the offer when the invitation comes. Of course, God knows all things. He doesn't learn anything. He knew what I would do. He knew what you would do. And then the news comes, the invitation comes. And I have to confess with Peter, you alone have the words of eternal life, Jesus. Let's pray together. Father, we ask, Lord, right here, right now, in this moment of time, the truth is in us. No one's fooling you. You alone have the words of eternal life. My friends, today it may not seem perhaps that significant on the surface, but it is eternally significant. The passages of Scripture and what Peter is arguing today, do you believe this? Do you believe that Jesus is our blessed hope, our great God and Savior? He's not an angel, he's not a man. He's not a prophet. Imagine for a moment in your mind's eye, friend, in your imagination. Imagine the heavens above. Think of a funnel. Think of a plastic funnel that you'd have maybe in your shop or your kitchen. You have a funnel. It's broad and wide at the top, and it's narrow at the bottom. Imagine the infinite God stepping inside the top of that funnel. And he relegates himself down, down, down into the little, tight, small end of the funnel and slips out of eternity into time and space in this world. And he's deposited by the power of the Holy Spirit in the womb of a teenage girl, Mary. It had to happen in Nazareth, according to the prophets. But she lives 88 miles away from Bethlehem, where the prophets said the Son of God will be born in Bethlehem. An edict is made in Rome, political intrigue declared by the emperor to the world. And Mary has to immigrate, be an immigrant back to her homeland of birth, to Bethlehem of Judea. And there, according to the ancient prophets and according to New Testament reality, Jesus was born. That funnel, as it were, ended by God draping himself in humanity, in human skin. He didn't come as an angel. He's not going to die for angels. He's not going to redeem angels. He didn't come as an animal. He's not going to redeem animals. That's not his plan. He came for those whom he loved and created in his own image. He came for you. And right now, my friend, right now, you need to choose Jesus today. You need to let him into your life. That's why he came, that you might let him in. Please, I know that we can go through an altar call, that we could get you to raise your hands, and there's time for those things, and there's place for that. But right here, right now, friend, Are you saying, would you say yes to him? Would you say, Lord, come into me? You came into this world to come into me. And I ask you to save me because I proclaim you today as my Lord and Savior. Thank you for dying on the cross for my sins that I owed the penalty of my life and judgment. Thank you for taking that spot for me. You rose again from the dead to guarantee that I'll make it to heaven. I now forsake my life. I declare myself dead to me and alive to you. And all God's people said, amen.
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9: With SRN News, I'm Ron Taylor. Authorities are still searching for a missing air ambulance off the coast of Massachusetts. The FAA says it lost contact with the Gulfstream G-100 early Saturday morning and issued a search and rescue alert. The aircraft was carrying six people on a medical evacuation flight from Bermuda, set to land at Boston Logan International when it disappeared off the coast of Nantucket. Massachusetts Governor Maura Healey said today that the state will do whatever it can to support the search and recovery efforts. President Trump says his administration will begin sending checks to over 20 million seniors to help with Medicare costs. In a Truth Social post, Trump said Friday the funds would come from the Medicare Improvement Fund. A White House fact sheet said the payments will be $90 per person and will go to over 20 million Medicare Part B enrollees. Most eligible seniors will receive the money by direct deposit, and the rest will be mailed a check. This is SRN News.
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27: Shalom, this is Rabbi Schneider from Discovering the Jewish Jesus. 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We don't feel like we're going anywhere. We feel like we're kind of lost spiritually. I want to encourage you, keep calling out to God. In Matthew 7, Jesus said, ask and it'll be given to you. Seek and you will find. Knock and it'll be opened to you. For everyone that asks receives. I want to encourage you, don't stop asking God. He will answer your prayer, and you're getting stronger as you continue to call out to him during times in life when you feel spiritually stagnant. God's a God of breakthrough. Don't stop. Listen, if it was easy, everybody would make it. But God made it difficult because he's making us strong. Keep calling out to God and believe he's going to show up.
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5: When Paul says, I've become all things to all men, that by all means I might save some, he's talking about find that entry point, recognize the person's culture, their background, their worldview, try to find something through which you can make a connection so that they would best understand the truth about Jesus.
0: The Apostle Paul strove to be culturally relevant, speaking the language of the moment without surrendering the message of eternity. Hi, I'm Philip Keller. It's always a pleasure to have you join us here on Cornerstone Connection with Pastor Gary Hamrick. You know, Paul's desire to be relevant wasn't about blending in. It was about building bridges, looking for some common ground in which to share the gospel. When speaking to the Jews, he spoke of the law. When speaking to Gentiles, he used a different approach. Pastor Gary has more on the subject today as he wraps up his teaching series from the book of Acts. 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
5: Paul's not a politician here, he's a Christian. Not that politicians can't be Christians. Thank God we do have some politicians who are Christians. I'm just saying he doesn't mean it, I become all things to all people like some kind of a politician. He's a Christian. He's a Jew who is a believing Jew in Jesus and Yeshua as Messiah. And because of his love for Jesus and his love for people, he's constantly looking for ways intentionally to relate to individuals based on where they're coming from, their background, their worldview, their perspective, so that when he finds that entry point, he can then connect them with Jesus in a way that they might be able to more clearly understand. So that's what he means. He's not trying to manipulate people. He's not trying to schmooze people. He's just like, you know what? I've become all things to all people that I might save some. I want to try to be relatable to wherever they are, whatever their background, whatever their cultural experience. I'm going to try to find some entry point that I can connect with so that they might be most persuaded to trust Christ as Savior. Now listen, I hope we all understand the ultimate work of saving someone is the Holy Spirit. So in this passage, the one still behind me on the wall, 1 Corinthians chapter 9, I want you to notice how he does this because it relates to Acts 28. I'll bring it back in a minute. But if you notice here in 1 Corinthians chapter 9, he talks there in verse 20 about appealing to those who are under the law. Now, who are those who are under the law? The Jews. Now, he is a Jew. But he says, I became like my own people. And I used the law, I used the Jewish scriptures. Now, what we would call our Old Testament. But to the Jew, that's their Jewish scriptures. He says, I use the Jewish scriptures to present the Jewish Messiah to Jewish people. And he said, all through the Jewish scriptures, I would use it to help them understand what the prophets said about the Messiah and how Jesus fulfilled these prophecies. So to the Jew, they could get that. It was a point of connection. But then he also says here in 1 Corinthians 9, to those without the law, I became like those without the law. Now, who were the ones without the law? The Gentiles. He says, to the Gentiles, I had a different approach. Because to the Gentile who's never read the Jewish scriptures, it's more difficult to present the Jewish Messiah from Jewish scriptures.

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1: Really a statue that just said to an unknown God to cover their bases. That's what Paul used to connect Jesus to them. Not the Bible, not Scripture. He says to them, listen, you all are very noble. You're studious, you're philosophers, you're seeking the meaning of life and the importance of life. And I noticed you have all these gods that you worship, all these various statues here. It's commendable. It shows that you have a real heart to connect with a higher being. You know, and he's using language, I'm sure, that would have just been very platonic to connect. But then he points to this one statue, to an unknown God, and he says, I notice you have this one statue because there's a God you don't really know. Let me tell you about my Jesus. And when you find Jesus, you will realize all these other statues and all these other gods are irrelevant. And they don't even exist. So let me talk to you about who Jesus is. And that's the point of entry. That's how he connected with them. And in Acts 17, it said, and some believed, and some did not. Just like our story back here in Acts chapter 28. Some believed, some did not. Paul had no illusions that just because he was going to be sharing Jesus that everybody was just going to suddenly get saved. He realized the ultimate work is the Holy Spirit. Some people will respond and some people will not. But he's going to do his part to at least make it possible so that as many as would choose to be saved would be. And I say all this because now when you look back here at our story in Acts chapter 28, all of that was just so that we could see a better perspective here in Acts chapter 28, because this is exactly what he's doing now with these Jewish leaders who have come to see him in his home under house arrest. Paul doesn't know if maybe the trial isn't going to go well and he's going to be executed then. So he's like, I'm taking every opportunity to meet with people here in my house, under house arrest, here in Rome, because I still want as many people to come to know Jesus. So he gathers the Jewish leaders, and I'm going to put two verses up on the screen from our story, Acts 28, verses 23 and 24. Look at these verses. So when they had appointed him a day, when they made an appointment with Paul, many came to him at his lodging, to whom he explained and solemnly testified of the kingdom of God, persuading them concerning Jesus from both the law of Moses and the prophets from morning till evening. You think my sermons are long? Morning till evening.
2: 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Now with some great practical advice about how to get conversations about Jesus going, here's Pastor Gary Hamrick with the rest of today's Cornerstone Connection message, being relatable for Christ.
1: But notice, from both the law of Moses and the prophets. That's what he used to try to persuade them. Remember who his audience is? Who's his audience right here? The Jewish leaders. So what is he going to use to help them understand about the truth of Jesus? Their own scriptures. The law of Moses, that's the first five books of our Bible. The prophets, that's basically the rest. There's poetic books in there too, but he's basically using the sum total of the Jewish scriptures to help them see how the prophecies about Messiah all through the Jewish scriptures pointed to Jesus and that he fulfilled them all.

0: Graham Scroggie once said, you cut the Bible anywhere and it bleeds, because everything about the Bible is really about Jesus. And Paul used the Jewish scriptures to convince his Jewish audience about a Jewish Messiah who came to die for the sins of the entire world, both Jew and Gentile. And some believed. Look at the next verse, verse 24. And some were persuaded by the things which were spoken, and some disbelieved. Some believed, some disbelieved. Same as in Acts 17. Some believed, some didn't believe. That's true of wherever God crosses our path with someone. Sometimes they will believe, sometimes they won't. But I'd rather be faithful to look for an entry point where God has crossed my paths with individuals so that even if only 10% believe, that's better than 100% who won't believe because nobody told them. So how can we look for those same opportunities to be used by God to just help people understand, finding that entry point? Now listen, I'm going to tell you, because I want to bring this home in a very practical way. I'm going to tell you the question that I use. Okay, you can have a different question or to find the entry point. Here's the question I use. When I have casual, and it's not the first thing I say to somebody, but you know, after a few casual, you know, comments and getting to know somebody, somebody comes to work on my house and, you know, we have some chit chat, and then, or, you know, I meet somebody, you know, somewhere or whatever. And after a little bit of conversation, here's usually the question I will ask. Hey, do you go to church anywhere? That's the question I ask. It's a little less intimidating than, are you a Christian? Do you know Jesus? Do you follow Jesus? Now, listen, do whatever the Lord tells you. But for me, it's a little less confrontational. Hey, do you go to church anywhere? Now, if they say yes, my next question is, oh, where do you go? And sometimes they go, Cornerstone, you look familiar. but I'll ask, where do you go? And, you know, and sometimes they'll tell me and I'll be like, hey, good church. Hey, that's great. How long have you been, you know, following Christ? Because I want to know, because you could be a professional churchgoer and not be a Christian. So I'm like, yeah, you know, so that leads to the second question. Or they might say, yeah, I go to the Church of Jesus Christ of Latter-day Saints. Oh, we're having a longer conversation now. Because your Jesus is not my Jesus. And so we gotta close that gap. So that's the entry point, though. Or sometimes they'll say, no, I don't go to church. My next question is, why not? And it's interesting. Sometimes you find that people say they've had bad experiences at churches. That's very common. You know, well, I went to this church and this happened and that happened, or this person did that. And you know, then I will usually say to them, well, I know a pretty good church if you might want to try again. But I don't want them to be a professional churchgoer. I just am trying to take little baby steps to get them to hear about Christ. And if right there they tell me in some way, I had a bad experience in church, I don't go to church any longer, then I'll turn the conversation to, well, you know, what's more important is that you know Jesus in a personal way. How's that going for you? How's your life? You know, it's amazing how often some people will open up right there and they'll just be like, you know, my wife was just diagnosed with cancer. I don't know what's going on. And these are, listen, please don't misunderstand me. I'm not looking for entry points for any manipulation. I'm looking for entry points to build some kind of connection so that somebody then, from their perspective, can realize why they need Jesus. But until I ask a few questions and get to know somebody, I don't understand what their life story is enough, and they don't think, therefore, that I even care. I care enough to ask enough. If I get pushback, I know when to stop. But this is important because there might be a reason why our paths have intersected. I don't do that with every single person I meet, but there are definite times I'm prompted by the Lord to just ask that simple question. Get to know their story. Where are they with faith? Where are they with the Lord? And then here's the other thing. Find whatever question works for you. That one works for me. The other thing I would say is we just need to be observant to people around us. Just observe. Just stop. Stop with your face like this, all right, and your phone, and look up and like actually start noticing people around you Because there might be something obvious and the Lord will tap your heart about why you need to have conversation with them. I'll give you a quick example and then we got to pray and close. I was sitting, this is a little while ago, I was sitting in an airport. I was by myself flying somewhere. I don't remember where. I was sitting at the gate ready to get my flight. And there was, you know, a lot of people sitting at the gate ready for the doors to be open of the airplane. And this lady not too far from me was on her phone. And the conversation turned dreadful in some way because she started weeping. She started getting very emotional. Whatever the conversation was, somebody was hurt, somebody was dying, something terrible was happening. And I'm sitting there and I'm just, you know, minding my own business. But I can't help but notice her emotion. And I sense the Lord saying, go talk to her. Now, I'm about ready to admit something, and don't judge me because you're going to think, well, you're Pastor Gary. I can't believe this. I didn't want to talk to a soul. There are times that we all get like that. Even Pastor Gary gets like this, where I'm just like, I'm talked out. I don't want to talk to another person. I want to get on this plane. I want to buckle my seat. I want to look straight ahead. I don't want to have any conversation with anybody. Come on, can you anybody relate to this at all? Okay, thank you. I'm going to start a support group this afternoon. But the Lord kept prompting me, like, go talk to her. So she finished the phone call, and I moved over a couple chairs to be closer to her. And I said, I apologize if you feel like I'm intruding right now. But I couldn't help but overhear your conversation. And you're pretty distraught, and I just want to know if I can pray for you. So I didn't lead with a question like, what church you go to? You know, there are different, like, now be sensitive to the moment. Like, use a little discernment. But wherever that question leads is going to give me the next direction from the Lord. Can I pray for you? Because she might have said, no, thank you, mind your business. Could have gone that way. Here's how it went. She said, would you give me just a minute? And she called back her daughter. I found out she was talking to, who had just gotten terrible news. And she said, you're never going to believe this. God just sent somebody to pray with me. Her daughter had asked the Lord on the phone, send somebody to be with my mom. Oof. This happened a few years ago, and it still is like, touches me. Just the thought, like, Lord, you cared so much about her. In that moment, just be faithful. You know, I prayed for her. She said, thank you so much. And then I did ask, where are you with the Lord? And she said, you know, I have not really had a, I said, I've heard about Jesus. I've had a relationship with him. I haven't been really walking closely with him. And she said, this, the news has made me now. I got to get right with him again. I said, why don't I pray with you about that too? So that was the second prayer. Friends, there's a Caesar's household for you and me. It's every door God opens, and it's potentially everyone you come in contact with. So we have to find that entry point, what's relatable to that person, and then just take those little baby steps and trust the Lord for the rest. Paul sets the example. He saw every open door as his mission field, and every person he encountered as a divine appointment. And even if only 10% respond to Jesus, as I said, that's better than 100% who don't because they never heard. So may God use us in a similar way.
1: Thanks so much for being here with us for today's Cornerstone Connection. It's been such a wonderful journey through the book of Acts. I hope you've enjoyed listening as much as we've enjoyed sharing it with you. Pastor Gary has taken some time out of his schedule to join me in the studio. Gary, we've made it to the end of another series here. As we wrap up the book of Acts, I wanted to focus on the overall theme of the book, which was the disciples putting into action the Great Commission and spreading the gospel to all nations. For listeners, what is one practical way to go forth from this series and, in that same power of the Spirit, take the gospel to their sphere of influence with boldness.
0: Well, one of my favorite verses in the entire book of Acts is Acts 4:13. Now, let me set it up before I quote it. Peter and John have been arrested for preaching the gospel. The religious leaders of the day who did not believe that Jesus was the Messiah just wanted to silence Peter and John for preaching the gospel. But at the end of the day, here's Acts 4:13. It says, "When they saw the courage of Peter and John and realized that they were unschooled, ordinary men, they were astonished, and they took note that these men had been with Jesus." I just love that verse because it just tells us that God uses ordinary people for extraordinary things. And Peter and John were just, I mean, these guys were just your average everyday guys, and yet God used them in wonderful ways. And it wasn't that they had all this great, you know, pedigree, or they had all this great experience, or they had, you know, all this great notoriety. It's just that they were unschooled, ordinary guys. But that the religious leaders saw, they took note that these guys had been with Jesus. So my encouragement to people is a practical way that you can just take the gospel to your sphere of influence. Just be you. I mean, just no matter who you are or where you live or where you go to work or where you go to school, just be you and let people see that you have been with Jesus. That will draw them into a relationship with Jesus when they observe your life. So God takes unschooled, ordinary people. That's what I love. And he uses them for his glory.
1: Amen. And being unschooled and being with Jesus for us is just being in the Word.
0: Yeah, that's right. And that's how we develop our relationship with Christ. We got to stay in the Word. We got to feed on Scripture and then just let Jesus shine out of our lives.
1: Okay, well, it wouldn't be ending a series without a little fun.
0: All right, let's do it.
1: So with the remaining time left, I promised at the beginning of the series we'd hear more about your latest book, Walking in the Spirit's Power. Now I'm going to give you 1 minute to tell us about it. So give me 60 okay. seconds on the clock.
0: Are you going to time me?
1: I'm going to time
0: all
1: you.
0: All right.
1: And go.
0: All right. So, I mean, the reason I wrote the book is because I wanted to break down the book of Acts for people. I want them to understand that the topic of the Holy Spirit is not to be feared. Some people have this kind of mystical view of the Holy Spirit, and, you know, they're a little afraid of what does power mean, you know, because the word power, dunamis, is found, I think, like 10 times in the book of Acts, and that's the word. We need the power of the Holy Spirit. We need God's presence and God's power to be his witnesses in this generation. And so I wrote the book of Acts so that people would know, here's how you come into not just a relationship with Jesus, but a powerful walk with the Lord so you can be his witnesses everywhere you go with everyone you meet. There you go.
1: Wow.
0: How many seconds?
1: 46 seconds.
0: Okay, see?
1: All right.
0: I beat the minute.
1: Yeah, we haven't even run out of time yet. We can just keep going.
0: All right.
1: All right, Gary. Well, once again, thanks for sharing your insight with us today and throughout this series. I look forward to us sitting down again real soon and talking about Romans.
0: Yep.
1: And friends, if you'd like more information about the book Walking in the Spirit's Power or would like to order a copy, visit our website, cornerstoneconnection.cc. And that's going to do it for today's program. Join us next time when Pastor Gary Hamrick kicks off his teaching series from the book of Romans. Now for Pastor Gary and all of us here at Cornerstone Connection, I'm Philip Keller saying God bless you and thanks for listening. Cornerstone Connection is a production of Cornerstone Chapel, Leesburg, Virginia.

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4: With SRN News, I'm Ron Taylor. Making headlines this morning, authorities are still searching for a missing air ambulance off the coast of Massachusetts. The FAA says it lost contact with a Gulfstream G-100 early in the morning on Saturday and issued a search and rescue alert. The aircraft was carrying six people on a medical evacuation flight from Bermuda, set to land at Boston Logan International Airport when it disappeared off the coast of Nantucket. Massachusetts Governor Mara Healey said that the state will be ready to do whatever they can to help the search efforts and recovery efforts. President Trump says his administration will begin sending checks to over 20 million seniors to help with Medicare costs. In a Truth Social post, the president said Friday the funds would come from the Medicare Improvement Fund. A White House fact sheet says the payments will be $90 per person and will go to over 20 million Medicare Part B enrollees. Most will receive it by direct deposit. Others will get a check in the mail. This is SRN News.
5: Hi, I'm Mark Finley with Hope Lives 365. The book of Proverbs has a richness about it. In Proverbs 4, verse 20 to 23, it says, "My son, give attention to my words. Incline your ear to my sayings. Do not let them depart from your eyes. Keep them in the midst of your heart. For they are a life to those that find them and health to all their flesh. Keep your heart with all diligence, for out of it are the issues of life." Did you notice this? If we are committed to God and follow His words, it brings health to our bodies. It brings joy to our souls. It brings rejoicing to our spirits. 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
7: I'm as lost as everybody else. I'm still looking. I'm still searching. Hi, this is Lon Solomon, and this is what Billy Joel said at the close of his documentary, And So It Goes. You know, Billy is right. Everyone is born lost, looking and searching for something to fill the hole inside of us that only God can fill. This is why Jesus said, "Come to me, and I will give you rest. You will find peace for your soul." Hey, if you're still looking, look in the right place, the Lord Jesus. Not a sermon, just a thought.
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10: Welcome to Practical Living with Dale O'Shield, Senior Pastor of Church of the Redeemer in Maryland. We pray that through this message, you will learn how to apply God's word and truth to your life. 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
11: And the topic that I've chosen to cover over the next several weeks from the book of Daniel is a statement, standing strong under pressure. I want to talk to you about how we do this, what it looks like, how it looked in the life of Daniel and others, and how it should look in our lives as well, standing strong under pressure. Daniel chapter 1, verse 1. During the third year of King Jehoiakim's reign in Judah, so these are the last kings that are reigning there, and they're basically puppet kings. They don't have much power or influence at this point in time because of the power of Babylon. During the third year of the king Jehoiakim's reign, Jehoiakim's reign in Judah, King Nebuchadnezzar of Babylon came to Jerusalem and besieged it. Now, verse 3. Then the king, this is Nebuchadnezzar, the Babylonian king, ordered Ashpenaz, his chief of staff, to bring to the palace some of the young men of Judah's royal family and other noble families who had been brought to Babylon as captives. So here's what's happening. The king Nebuchadnezzar captures some exiles, takes them back to Babylon, says to his chief of staff, out of all these people that you brought back in this first invasion, I want you to go and select some particular people out of the royal family, and here's who I want you to select. And he gives the qualifications of those he was looking for and what he wanted to do with them. We see this in verse number 4. Select only strong, healthy, and good-looking young men, he said. So he says to the chief of staff, go among all these royals from Judah, and I want you to find all the strong, healthy, good-looking young men. That would have left me out right there, okay. Qualification. But it doesn't stop there. He says, only those people. Just find only those who are strong, healthy, and good-looking, and then make sure that they are well-versed in every branch of learning. They've studied well. They've gone to school, studied well. They're well-versed in every branch of learning and are gifted with, these are the gifted folks, they're gifted with knowledge and gifted with what else? Good judgment. They're able to make good decisions and are suited to serve in the royal palace. That is, they have a royal poise about them. They have the ability to properly carry themselves. They have a bearing about them that represents a sense of royalty about them. So these are the qualifications. I want to read this again for you because this is central to what I want to talk to you about. He says, select only strong, healthy, and good-looking young men. He said, make sure that they are well-versed in every branch of knowledge, are gifted with every branch of learning, are gifted with knowledge and good judgment, and are suited to serve in the royal palace. These are the qualifications. Now, what is he going to do? Train these young men in the language and literature of Babylon. The king assigned them a daily portion, a ration of food and wine from his own kitchens. They were to be trained for 3 years, and then they would enter the royal service. Daniel, Hananiah, Mishael, and Azariah were 4 of the young men chosen, all from the tribe of Judah. So they come from Judah. They come from this southern kingdom after having been captured by Nebuchadnezzar. Verse 7, the chief of staff renamed them with these Babylonian names. Daniel was called Belteshazzar. Hananiah was called Shadrach. Mishael was called Meshach. Azariah was called Abednego. You perhaps know those names better. Daniel, Shadrach, Meshach, and Abednego. And this is the question I ask myself as I approach the book of Daniel. And I've taught from Daniel a number of times over the years. But as I was freshly approaching it this year again, studying this, I asked myself the question, how are these guys going to handle this? How do you take 4 young men like this and expect them to handle such a pressurized situation? This is a real story, okay? It's not fable. It's not some like bedtime story. This is real stuff here. So how do these guys do this? How do they, what enabled them to actually handle the kind of pressure they were placed in? And I begin to think about the fact that they were able to handle it because when they went into Babylon and when they went into the royal service, they went into this pressure cooker with something that was already in them. They carried with them something that enabled them to get through it. And what I will tell you today, and this is part of the principles that we're looking at together today, what will get you through pressure is what you take into pressure with you. You can't prepare for pressure once you get in. You better be prepared before you go in. Because if you don't prepare before you go in, you're not going to have the resources necessary to deal with it as it comes your way. And so here are these 4 young men that evidently they were properly prepared. They had some things that were in the right place. They came through the pressure because they had gone in with the right stuff. They had the right stuff in them that enabled them to handle the situation. If you're going to get ready for pressure, these are things that you have to really think about in your life and apply in your life and continue to work on your life because these will always help you to deal with pressure the right way. Number 1, you have to pay close attention to God-given influences in your life. pay attention. Pay close attention to any God-given influence. If God's put someone in your life to influence your life in some direction, you need to pay, we need to pay close attention to that person or those people. And there's a reason for it. This is exactly what's going on with Daniel, Shadrach, Meshach, and Abednego. Before they went to Babylon, they were raised in families. And being raised in families, they were also subjected to the exposure of religious leaders, rabbis that would have taught them, and schools they would have gone to, because we know that they were schooled because that was one of the requirements associated with them. And so they had parents and they had teachers and they had role models in their life. And evidently somebody did a really good job with Daniel, Shadrach, Meshach, and Abednego to get them ready for a future they never even knew would be theirs. They had no idea they were going to face this kind of pressure, but somebody along the way, parents and teachers and role models, poured into this generation that was coming behind them and prepared them for the pressure coming their way. And all of us live in a world that is filled with, yes, young people that are coming behind us and generations that are coming behind us. And these generations are going to face pressures like we've never faced before. We're facing pressures that our parents never faced, amen? And our parents faced pressures that their parents never faced, because generation after generation, if you haven't figured it out yet, I'm going to let you know today, generation after generation, things are getting worse. They aren't getting better. There's more crime in the world today, more problems in the world today than we've ever known. Why? Because that's the way the world goes. The world is evil. The world is working its way toward ultimate judgment when Jesus Christ will come back again. So the world that our children will grow up in and be raised in, and the responsibilities they will have, will be a different world than the world we're in. There will be pressure that they will have to deal with. And so we as adults, those of us who are going before them, have a responsibility to make sure that we are preparing them for what they're going to experience. We can't prepare them for the exact experience, but we can put the right things in them that will allow them to be ready by the grace of God for it. And so I want to talk today, just for a few moments, to all of us as parents today. And I want all the parents just to pay close attention, because you are an influence in your children's lives. You are a very important influence in your children's lives. It's vital to recognize that as a parent, we have been given responsibilities. When God allowed you to have that child in your life, you may have it by birth, by adoption, by a nephew, a niece that's in your life, a grandchild that you may be taking care of, just a child that you have exposure to, opportunity to be a part of their lives. God allows that because He wants you to assume a responsibility in that child's life to get them ready for the days that are to come. You have a responsibility to do something to enable them to be prepared. And the Bible's extremely clear about this. In Deuteronomy chapter 6, Moses is getting the children of Israel ready for their entrance finally into the Promised Land. After 40 years of wandering in the wilderness, Moses knows he's going to die, and so he goes over the law with them again. It's called the Book of Deuteronomy, and the Book of Deuteronomy simply means the second law, the second giving of the law. And so Deuteronomy is just Moses going over the law again, kind of repeating to them what he'd already told them before. And in Daniel chapter 6, he says this: these commandments, verse 6, that I give you today are to be on your hearts. Impress them where? Impress them on your children. Make sure that they are getting the heart of this, like it's in your heart. Get the heart into them. Talk about them. That is the laws of God, the commandments of God. When you sit at home and when you walk along the road, when you lie down, when you get up, tie them as symbols on your hands and bind them on your foreheads. Write them on the door frames of your houses and on your gates. Moses says, whatever you do when you get into the Promised Land, remember the law of God, keep it in your heart, but don't just keep it to yourself. Impress it on your children. Make sure that your home is a home where the law of God, the truth of God, is known, taught, and practiced. Success is related to that. I just want to give you a quick reminder of your responsibilities. Is that okay? Here we go. Number one, As a parent, you're responsible to teach and train your kids. Teach them. Train them. Teach them informally. Teach them formally. Train them. Make sure they understand how to make decisions God's way. How to make sure they understand the truth of God's word in a practical way. This is not preaching at them. This is not trying to sort of stuff the Bible down their throats. This is not the idea. But to just make sure that instruction is a part of your that you are a teacher. You say, "Oh, I'm not a teacher." If you're a parent, you're supposed to be a teacher. It's your job, okay? And you're supposed to be a trainer. And then second of all, be an example. Just realize I need to be an example to my kids. I want them to see that my faith is not just something I talk about or I do on Sunday, but I really live this thing. I want it to be real to me so that they'll realize that my life is not hypocritical. I may not be perfect, and I'm not perfect, but at least I'm seeking to do the right thing. And when I do make a mistake, I'm willing to acknowledge it. I'm on my journey, and they see that I'm on a journey with God. And then number three, what's your job as a parent? Encourage your kids. Encourage them. To encourage means to build them up, to be a voice in their life, to know that someone believes in them, that someone can encourage them. You're that voice to them. And then number four, this is the one I think that is most missing in our culture, discipline them. It's your job to discipline them. I got a smattering of amens right there, but it was nothing near what we should have said. This is what's really going on with our culture today. We don't have any discipline. You better take responsibility for your children, okay? And it's your job to do so. And so you teach them, you train them, you're an example, you encourage them, you set discipline. Why is discipline so important? Because when you discipline your child and give them consequences and understanding of what's right and what's wrong and the consequences associated with, your parental discipline is creating something you don't even realize, that it's creating self-discipline, okay? And that's why it's so important. If parents don't discipline, kids grow up without self-discipline. And when they lack self-discipline, then the culture has to discipline them. Consequences have to discipline. And that's why Satan loves the breakdown of the family unit, because it creates undisciplined generations, okay? And that's why we have so many problems in our world today. So many kids that are kind of running wild because nobody ever took the responsibility to say, "I'm going to discipline you so you can learn some self-discipline so you can go out into the world and have a structured life that produces something of value and something of importance." And so what we see is that Daniel, it's obvious that Daniel went in as well as Shadrach, Meshach, and Abednego. They went into Babylon having been trained in the ways of God by their parents. They took that in with them. They didn't get it once they got there. They took it with them. Young people, children, you have a responsibility. You know what your responsibility is? To pay close attention to those God has put over you. You have a job, too. Your job description is very clear in the scriptures. Let me take you to it, Ephesians chapter 6. We read verse 4 a moment ago. Let me back up to verses 1 through 3. And so I want all the young people, all the children here today to listen closely. This is your job. Children, obey your parents in the Lord, for this is right. This is what the Bible says to you. Okay. Honor your father and mother, which is the first commandment, with a promise, so that it may go well with you and that you may enjoy long life on the earth. And so God says to you, just like he says to parents, here's your job. Teach, train, example, encourage, discipline. Now on your side as a child, as a young person in the family, your job is now to obey your parents, to honor them, understanding this goes all the way back to the Ten Commandments. It was one of the Ten Commandments, honor your mother and father. But this commandment came with a promise so that it will go well with you and you may enjoy long life on the earth. See, Daniel, Shadrach, Meshach, and Abednego, they honored what they'd been taught. And did it go well with them? It went well with them. Number two, the second thing is apply yourself diligently in your present responsibilities. Every responsibility is an opportunity. Before Daniel, Shadrach, Meshach, and Abednego were ever chosen to become part of the Babylonian king's elite group, they were all students, and evidently they were excellent students. Because do you remember the requirements we read a few moments ago? They had to be at the top of their class. Now, were they the top four in their class? I don't know, but they certainly were on the dean's list. They were certainly at the top of the level of their class. They were certainly doing well in school. Why? Because they were applying themselves. Now, that doesn't mean that to be effectively used by God, you have to be a brilliant student, but it does mean this. It does mean that whatever God has given you to do, do your best at it. Don't just somehow slough it off. Give yourself to some responsibility in life that God has given to you and do your best with it. Why? Because how you handle what God has given you right now is going to determine what He will give you in the future. If you want a better future, you better do something good with what you've been given right now. We always want, oh, one day I want this. One day I want to be that. One day I'd like to have this. But God says, well, what are you doing with what you have right now? This is how God operates. As I've told people before, I wish I could screw open the top of your head and pour that right down inside you. Because this is a principle that will tremendously help you. Whatever you're doing, do the best at it you possibly can, and that's exactly what will be the pathway to opening up greater opportunities for you in the future. That's what happened with Daniel, Shadrach, Meshach, and Abednego. They're what I would call two irrefutable principles. And I'm going to put these on the screen here for us to read together, so I'd like for you to read them with me. Let's read them. Number one, are you ready? Here we go. Irresponsibility. Are you ready? Here we go. Irresponsibility in present assignments equals missed opportunities in the future. Notice, look at that. Irresponsibility in present assignments, what does it equal? Missed opportunities in the future. Let's go to the second irrefutable principle. Are you ready together? Here we go. Conscientiousness in present, I know that word, and we've struggled with it every other service, okay? So I'm going to give you a second chance, and I will pronounce conscientiousness. That's the word, okay? Let's try it together. Conscientiousness in present assignments equals what? Increased opportunities in the future. What does it mean to be conscientious in your assignments? It means pay attention, to do them well, okay? Whatever you've got to do, put your conscience into it. Be concentrated with it. If you're going to school, do it with all your heart. If you're working a job, do it with all your heart. If you've been given a responsibility at work, do it with all your heart. Whatever it is that you've been given, do the best you possibly can with it. So let me ask you some questions that may provide or call us to some soul searching today. Are you sloppy in how you handle life, or are you excellent in the way you handle life? Are you lazy, or are you diligent? Are you ordinary, or are you extraordinary? When it comes to doing something, you say, well, I'll just do the least to get by. I'll just be ordinary. Are you a first miler, just doing what's expected? Or are you a second mile? I'm going to go the second mile to do what's not expected. I'll tell you something about Daniel, Shadrach, Meshach, and Abednego. They weren't sloppy. They were excellent. They were not lazy. They were diligent. They were not ordinary. They were extraordinary. They were not first milers. They were second milers. And God saw that spirit in them, the spirit of excellence in their life, and God blessed them accordingly. Luke 16, verse 10. If you're faithful in little things, you will be faithful in large ones. But if you're dishonest, irresponsible in little things, you won't be responsible with greater honor, honest with greater responsibilities. Do you want to be prepared for pressure? Apply yourself diligently to your present assignments and responsibilities. Number three, when I give you the third one here, you're going to say, heard that before, because I've preached on it probably 1,000 times. And more than likely, Lord willing, ever how long I'm able to do what I'm doing here, I'll preach on it 1,000 more because it's so important. Choose your friends carefully. Choose them carefully. Daniel, this great man Daniel, the whole book's named after him, Daniel went into Babylon with 3 friends. Shadrach, Meshach, and Abednego. I mean, they're buddies. But here's the thing to remember. He didn't meet them in Babylon. He met them and he formed a friendship with them in Jerusalem. That's where they met. Where did they meet? How did they become friends? How did these guys become such good buddies? I don't know. Maybe they went to school together. I don't know. Maybe they worshiped together. Could have been that they worshiped together. Maybe they lived in the same neighborhood. Maybe Shadrach was a neighbor of Meshach. And maybe Daniel lived on the block across from them. And Abednego, he just lived around the corner. Who knows? Okay. We don't know where they lived. We don't know anything about how they met. But one thing we know is that when they got to Babylon, they weren't there alone. They had some friends. And I'll tell you, the time you need to build your friendships is not when you get into trouble. It's before you get into trouble. Because I will tell you something. When you get into trouble, people who say they're your friends will suddenly disappear on you. Okay. And all of you can testify to times in your own life when you thought you had someone as a friend and you found yourself in a difficult moment and they weren't answering your calls, they weren't responding to your texts, they wouldn't answer back your email, they completely ghosted you. Why? Because you're in trouble now and they don't want anything to do with you at all. The time to build good friendships is the time before the pressure comes, before the trouble comes, so you've got something with you as you're going through the pressure times of life. And here are these four fellows, Shadrach, Meshach, Abednego, Daniel, these four guys. They're buddies. We know they are because they're hanging together, okay? We see it very clearly in this first chapter of the book of Daniel. You'll see it somewhat as you go through the book. They'll appear here and there. But they were a group that their friendship was healthy. They brought out the best in one another. They added value to each other. They made each other stronger, not weaker. They took each other farther instead of holding each other back. And so when you talk about building friendships in your life, you want to find and build friendships where you bring the best out of that person and they bring the best out of you. You add value to that person and they add value to you. You make them stronger and they make you stronger. That there's something of health that occurs in the relationship. And so you do that by choosing carefully. Proverbs 13 verse 20 says, walk with the wise and become wise. Associate with fools and get in trouble. Now, it's easy to run right past that word walk, like we know what it means. And we do walk. I know what walk means, okay? But I did a little research on that word just to better understand it because I thought I really knew what it meant. I just wanted to make sure I did. But actually, I found out something interesting about the word walk with the wise. It's a word that literally was used to describe getting in the flow of a river. That's the idea. And so, boy, it just opened up a lot of thinking for me. Like, wow, walk with the wise and you'll be wise. That if you find a wise person anywhere near you, you need to jump in the river with them, okay? And because you want their flow to carry you somewhere, amen? And once you get in the flow of a wise person, you hang around with wise people, you're in the flow of a wise person, it'll take you down the river of wisdom that you couldn't make on your own. If you're all sitting by the bank, look, oh, what a wise person. I'm not just going to say, hey, I'm getting in the water with you. Okay. I want to get in the flow. Walk with the wise and you'll become wise.
10: Perhaps as you have been listening to today's broadcast, you felt a stirring in your heart, something that reminded you that you need to get something right in your life with God. The first way to start in that journey with God is to open your heart to Jesus Christ, to make Him the Lord of your life, to turn over all your life to Him. And that begins with a very simple prayer. I want to lead you in that prayer right now, and it's a prayer that you can pray right where you are. Say these words, Jesus, I invite you into my life today to forgive me of all my sins. I need you. I want you. I want you to take charge of my life. Be my Lord and Savior in Jesus' name. Now, if you just prayed that prayer with me, I want to encourage you with a promise from God's Word that says, when we call on God's name, when we call on the name of His Son Jesus, there is salvation that is brought to our lives. He changes us from the inside out. And the Bible says that if any person is in Christ, he is a new creation. Old things pass away. Behold, all things become new. And that's what's happened to you today as you've opened your heart to Christ. Let me encourage you. You need to take the next step. The next step is to make sure that you get into a good Bible-believing church where you're studying God's Word. And make sure you get a copy of God's Word and begin to read it. Spend some time each day in prayer. You've been listening to the teaching ministry of Practical Living with Dale O'Shield, Senior Pastor of Church of the Redeemer in Maryland. If you would like more information, please visit our website at church-redeemer.org. 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
4: With SRN News, I'm Ron Taylor. Making headlines this morning, authorities are still searching for a missing air ambulance off the coast of Massachusetts. The FAA says it lost contact with a Gulfstream G-100 early in the morning on Saturday and issued a search and rescue alert. The aircraft was carrying six people on a medical evacuation flight from Bermuda, set to land at Boston Logan International Airport when it disappeared off the coast of Nantucket. Massachusetts Governor Mara Healey said that the state will be ready to do whatever they can to help the search efforts and recovery efforts. President Trump says his administration will begin sending checks to over 20 million seniors to help with Medicare costs. In a Truth Social post, the president said Friday the funds would come from the Medicare Improvement Fund. A White House fact sheet says the payments will be $90 per person and will go to over 20 million Medicare Part B enrollees. Most will receive it by direct deposit. Others will get a check in the mail. This is SRN News.
17: Foundations of Freedom, a look at America's founding principles and the leaders who shaped our nation.
18: Ronald Reagan understood that freedom sometimes requires more than quiet diplomacy. It requires moral clarity. On June 12, 1987, standing before the Brandenburg Gate in a divided Berlin, Reagan issued a direct challenge to Soviet leader Mikhail Gorbachev. "Mr. Gorbachev, tear down this wall." The Berlin Wall was more than concrete and barbed wire. It represented a system that restricted movement, divided families, and denied millions the freedoms Americans often take for granted. Reagan refused to treat that division as permanent. He understood that free nations must be willing to identify the difference between liberty and oppression, and have the courage to say so. 2 years later, the Berlin Wall fell. Freedom survives when people refuse to accept tyranny as inevitable. So when freedom is challenged today, will we have the courage to defend it with the same clarity?
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2: If you've got your Bible with you on this morning, and you should, turn with us to Ephesians chapter 6, verse 10. The Word of God reads as follows. Finally, my brethren, be strong in the Lord and in the power of His might. Put on the whole armor of God that you may be able to stand against the wiles of the devil. For we do not wrestle against flesh and blood, but against principalities, against powers, against the rulers of the darkness of this age, against spiritual hosts of wickedness in the heavenly places. Therefore, take up the whole armor of God, that you may be able to withstand in the evil day, and having done all to stand, stand therefore, having girded your waist with truth, having put on the breastplate of righteousness, and having shod your feet with the preparation of the gospel of peace. Above all, taking the shield of faith, with which you will be able to quench the fiery darts of the wicked one, and take the helmet of salvation and the sword of the Spirit, which is the Word of God, praying always with all prayer and supplication in the Spirit, being watchful to this end with all perseverance and supplications for all the saints, and for me, that utterance may be given to me, that I may open my mouth boldly to make known the mysteries of the gospel, for which I am an ambassador in chains, that in it I may speak boldly as I ought. Let me skip you down to these last couple of verses. Peace to the brethren and love with faith from God, the Father, and the Lord Jesus Christ. Grace be with all those who love our Lord Jesus Christ in sincerity. Amen. Pray with me this morning, please. Father, we love you, we honor you, we bless you, we thank you all that we can because you have been extra good to us. Now, Lord, as we pause to prepare our hearts for the Word of God this morning, I'm praying even now, God, that your Holy Spirit would just enrapture this place. God, that you would open up our hearts to be able to hear from you, that we might be able to see the power of the Holy Spirit through the Word of God change lives. Father, I pray that you would save someone who's lost, that you would reclaim someone who's drifting, that you would wake up someone who's sleeping. God, I pray that we would be edified and that in the process of preaching, you would get all of the glory and all of the honor and all of the praise. Lord, I stand in need of you this morning as I have your message come forward to speak to your people, each one exactly where they are on this morning. In the mighty name of Jesus Christ, I pray and I thank you in advance for what you're getting ready to do. In the mighty name of Jesus, amen. This morning, Ketterin, as we come to this closing out preaching Ephesians, has been a great journey. This is now, I think, the 14th part of the series that we've been preaching through, and it has helped us to affirm our identity in Christ. We've learned that we are secure in Him, and not only our unity in Christ, affirmed our identity in Christ, but it's also assured us through the process of the prayers that we heard the Apostle Paul praying that we all can make it to the end of this journey and still be victorious as God has given us all that we need. He's empowered us with the blessings and the favor and His Holy Spirit and everything we need so that we can be successful in this journey called spiritual life. And so I want to talk to you on this morning from the subject matter, winning the spiritual war. Paul lets us know that you haven't been given all that you've been given, that you might be able to boast in who you are. But no, as you've come into the family of God, you have joined the warfare on the opposite side. I know that you didn't know that before you were saved, you were already in the warfare, but you were on the losing side. You've now joined the winning team. Paul wants us to understand as we walk through this Christian life, how do I win this spiritual war? He starts off in the text by giving us what I call the warning of the warfare. It doesn't take long before you figure out, after becoming a Christian, that there's some opposition to your Christianity. I thought this was going to be wonderful. And God, I'm serving you. I've given my life to you. And why all of a sudden? Here's the warning of the warfare. He says, now finally, brethren, be strong in the Lord and in the power of his might. I need you to be strong in the relationship you have with God. Don't let your influence and your strength and your motivation come from the wine of this world, but be filled with the Holy Spirit. And so the only way I can be strong in the Lord is I've got to submit to the power, the authority, and the word of God. When I submit to that, now I'm in him, but my strength is in the power of the Spirit that's in charge of me. So the only way I can be strong in the Lord is I've got to walk in submission to his word. Now here is where we begin to lose power, child of God, is when we stop obeying the word of God. And so my strength begins to diminish as I walk away from walking in the power of God, which is in his word. When I'm obedient to his word, when I'm submissive to him and his will, when I'm submissive to his Holy Spirit in me, I'm letting the Holy Spirit have control. And the Holy Spirit is strong enough to take care of everything that I'm ever going to face. There's no thing, no

And so what he will do, he will work within your Christianity to defeat you from being effective as a Christian. He will encourage you to get involved in the church. But when you get involved in the church, he'll cause you to become a ministry-holic. And as a ministry-holic, now you can't and don't take time to take care of your family. And now your family falls apart while you're trying to be a ministry-holic. And while you're trying to be a ministry-holic, thinking that I'm doing the right thing for God, what you literally have done is you become God. And now he's moved you subtly over into idolatry. So instead of you worshiping God, you're really literally worshiping yourself as God, as if the whole thing can't go on without you. You think that the ministry won't go on if you ain't in it. If you don't show up, oh no, I can't take vacation. I can't go visit nowhere. I gotta be in my ministry spot. Church will go on without you because it ain't your church. It ain't my church, it's God's church. And if God is powerful enough to build the church, he's powerful enough for it to go on without you. He'll get you hooked up with people who seem to be spiritual. They know all the right things. They say all the right stuff. They even seem like they studying. And then the next thing you know, you in bed with them. Sometimes figuratively and sometimes literally. And now you have walked away from the living God who came and got you out the gutter in the first place. And now that person is more important than God in your life. And now you can't come to church because we got other things to do. So he says, put on the whole armor of God. You might be able to stand against the schemes of the devil. Verse 12 says, we're not wrestling against flesh and blood, but against principalities, against powers, against rulers of the darkness of this age, against a spiritual host of wickedness in the heavenly places. You mean to tell me that I am in a warfare against armies of spiritual entities? Absolutely. Typically, what we do is we believe and we target physical people as being the enemy in our life. So what we do is when people do stuff, we set ourselves at odds with people because you think that the warfare of your life is against those people. You think it's against your ex-husband, your ex-wife. You think it's against that sister, that brother. No, no, no, that's not who you were at war with. It's spiritual wickedness in heavenly places. I'm trying to help you to understand. Stop looking at the people and realize the only way I can win this war is I've got to know who I'm fighting. And so instead of us in the church fighting each other, instead of us who are in the body of Christ fighting each other, instead of us who are in unity by the power and presence of God being at war with each other, we need to know we're not fighting each other. It's not a flesh and blood war. But one of the schemes of the devil is to cause us to believe that it's her over there. It's him over there. And so now he gets us fighting each other. Now, if in the kingdom of God we're fighting each other, how can we do war against him? This is not a flesh and blood warfare. This is a spiritual warfare. And so if you turn around and you see them, even if they were the one who did it, it was the enemy using them to do it. So instead of turning around and cussing them, you ought to turn around and pray for them that the spirit of the Antichrist that's working through them might be released from them. Secondly, there's the war clothes of war. Verse 13, it says, therefore, take up the whole armor of God that you may be able to withstand the devil in the evil day. And having all done all to stand, stand. We're in a warfare, but the instructions in winning the war is to stand. It's not to advance. I know it sounds good when people say, I'm going into the enemy's camp and I'm going to take back all that he took from me. You ain't going nowhere. Stand. You go run in the enemy's camp with your physical self and he's going to wipe you out with all his spiritual army. No, the text says you put on the armor of God and stand. Because the way we're going to win is not us advancing, it's us standing. The reason why we don't need to advance is because Jesus already won. The earth is the Lord's and the fullness thereof. He already owns everything, so why does he have to go to war to recapture it? He doesn't. And now that I'm in him and you're in him and we're in him, let's just stand. And then what he says is this, take up, let it be before you, the whole armor of God, so that we can withstand an evil day. Now,

0: Now, here's what I want you to know about the war clothes, because the war clothes are going to give us an insight into the way in which the enemy is going to come at you. Okay? I don't want to talk about the clothes. I want to tell you what the clothes are doing for you. He's given me this defensive clothing to protect me from something that's in the strategy of the enemy's approach. And so he says, here's what I want you to do. I want you to take up the whole armor of God. He says, you know, put your war clothes on, these instructors, because you have a spiritual enemy who's going to attack you spiritually. Because the armor of the Lord is battle tested. First, he says the belt of truth. The belt of truth tells me that the attack of the enemy is going to come against the truth of God. He has done this from the beginning. We see it even in Genesis. It's called synergism. What he does is he mixes the truth with a lie. And you hear just enough truth to buy into the whole story, but you didn't pay attention to the lie. So he told Adam and Eve, did God really say that you're going to die? He says, you're not going to really die, even though that's what God said. He says, no, go ahead. It's going to make you like God. That was true. But they were already made like God. Because God said, let us make man in our own image, and after our likeness, we're going to create you. So that was true. But when he said God was lying, that wasn't true. That was, he was lying, because he's the father of lies. He doesn't have to sit down and think about a lie. It just naturally comes out of him. Belt of truth. And here's the thing. The belt is the element of the armor of the soldier on which every other piece of his armor is connected and is held up. Every other piece of our armor is connected to the truth. If you take out the truth, everything else is falls apart. This is why it's so important for us as children of God to read the word of God for yourself. Not mama read it. No, you read it. And that you're being led in study by someone who is disciplined in the knowledge and the truth of God. Because when you read by yourself and you're just coming up with your own stuff, the enemy, all those armies of spiritual entities that are warring against you, they're going to drop all kinds of lies in the middle of the box. Because he's coming against the truth. And he says, put on the breastplate of righteousness. The breastplate of righteousness tells me that he's going to come to attack my heart and our faith and your love for Christ. And he's going to push your love for Christ down in whatever way he can. So I've got to protect that. What made it possible for me to be a born-again child of God. Verse 15 says, and having shod your feet with the preparation of the gospel of peace. If he can attack your feet, it'll affect your footing. What the enemy wants, he wants to affect your feet so that you can slip. And if I can get you to slip on your way, I can at least delay or minimize your ability to get to where God wants you to be. So be aware, he's coming after your feet and your footing that you can't stand. Because guess what? I can't stand if my feet are destroyed. Now, this shodding your feet, watch this. But he says, cover your feet to protect your footing and your stand in the gospel of peace. If I take out your feet and your footing, you also won't be able to carry the gospel of peace to a lost and a dark and a dying world. Because now you're not standing, you're down. And your footing and your feet are destroyed. So now the gospel of peace can't go out. Because that's what we are responsible as ambassadors of the kingdom of God to carry. He says in verse 16, above all, taking up the shield of faith with which you will be able to quench the fiery darts of the wicked one. Now, darts, I liken this in a warfare scenario as small, difficult to see coming, but very precisely aimed. The attack of the enemy is going to come at me with small, hard to see things that are precisely aimed to poison me or to take me out or incapacitate me by this little fiery dart. But it's designed to take me out. So this is why you and I alone cannot stand without the armor of God, because I don't have the ability to pay attention to all the ways in which the darts are coming at me. But collectively, we can help each other. But when we are in Christ, he will take care of all the fiery darts. what I conceive about this whole dart thing, because he says this is what quenches or takes away the impact, or which puts out the fire of the darts of the enemy, is the faith that I have in God. The strategy is I need to come against your intellect with darts that will challenge your faith. You know what usually challenges our faith? When we can't understand it. But if I put my faith up, my faith says, you don't have to understand that. Well, maybe you don't understand that now, but I still believe in Jesus. And I still know he's the way, the truth, and the life. I still know that if I die, I'm going to heaven. I don't know about all that garbage you're talking about, but I know Jesus. In 17, he says, put on the helmet of salvation. The helmet of salvation means he's coming at your head, your thoughts. He's coming at your thoughts about your salvation. Now, most of us have been through this probably early as Christians. You first gave your life to Christ. You said, oh, I'm born again. I'm getting baptized. You got baptized and all that. And then you start thinking, am I really saved? And so sometimes people will sin and then they start thinking, well, maybe I'm not saved no more. No, he says, take up the helmet, which will protect your thoughts that have to do with your salvation. You have to know that you know that you know that you're born again, that your salvation is secure and it does not rest upon your actions because you didn't save yourself. Your salvation came to you by grace through faith. It was not of your works. It was a gift from God, and God is not an Indian giver. He gave it to you and it's for eternity. My helmet of salvation is on. My thoughts are protected from your schemes and your devices. Here's my final point. He's going to deal with the weapons of our warfare. There's two weapons that are here in the text of the warfare that's going to help us win the spiritual war. Okay? First of all, we need to understand this. 2 Corinthians chapter 10 says that the weapons of our warfare are not carnal, but they're mighty through God. Listen to what verse 17b says. And he says, and the sword of the Spirit, which is the word of God. So the word of God is an offensive weapon. Everything else is so you can stand. Why am I standing with a sword, but I'm not advancing? Because I don't need to advance when I've already won. All I need to do is to remind the enemy with the word of God that you're already defeated. This is why the word of God is powerful. This is why we need to know it. This is why we need to memorize it. This is how we're able to defeat the devil. You remember I told you that the devil is the author of all lies? When he speaks of himself because he is a liar. The only thing that defeats a lie is the truth. The word of God is the truth. And when I speak the truth, the devil cannot stand against the truth. Pastor, how do you know that? Because when Jesus was led out into the wilderness to be tempted of the devil, three times the devil came at him to tempt him in the same way that he tempts us. Lust of the flesh, lust of the eye, pride of life. How did Jesus respond? He responded with the word of God. He stood just like he's telling us to do. When you put on the armament of God, you understand how the enemy's going to attack you. You are able to stand and you're able to speak the word because the word will defeat the lie every time. And when you speak the word, that's your weapon. That's the weapon of our warfare. But that's not the only weapon of our warfare. There's another one. And it's the one that's least often use. Prayer. It's right here in the text. Praying always with all prayer and supplications in the Spirit, being watchful to this end with all perseverance and supplications. For who? All the saints. Our prayer ought to be always, all the time, for the whole body of Christ. Praying and watching. In other words, we're praying with expectation that God is going to come through. And why prayer is so powerful is because we need to be filled with the Holy Spirit. And to be filled with the Holy Spirit, I need to be connected to the power of God. Prayer connects me to the power of God. Prayer helps me to be able to submit to the will of God instead of the will of my flesh. He wants to say to God, how dare you give your life for this fool when this fool won't even live for you? No, I don't want that to be the testimony against me. I don't want that to be the said about me. I want to be able to live for God. And so I've got to be connected to the power of God. I need to pray. I need to talk to God. Trust me, as a pastor, I'm praying all the time because I'm dealing with all kinds of stuff. And as a child of God, even if you're not a pastor, you better be praying all the time because the devil is sending stuff your way. And so you need to be praying all the time, realizing that the schemes and traps of the devil are not just immediate and they're not just carnal. No, these are spiritual wickedness. He's thinking way farther along than you are. He's thinking about how I can cause this domino effect that can affect the whole kingdom of God. He's thinking how I can put your name in a newspaper. Amen. And nobody even knows your position. Nobody. Matter of fact, the newspaper will post you as a member of Kettering Baptist Church. Oh, the enemy's thinking, how can I completely discredit as many as I possibly can? No, I need to be praying. So we need to be praying all the time. You need to pray if you don't know Jesus. You need to pray if you do know Jesus. You need to pray all the time. You need to pray when you see you winning and when you can't tell if you're winning or losing. Just keep on praying. Keep being connected to the ultimate source. The most power is in the prayer. I need to connect with God. I need the power of God. The power of God comes on me when I'm praying. Prayer is my testimony. I can't do this, Jesus. I need your power. So we're praying all the time. That's the weapon that we need to use. And guess what? The enemy is, he's afraid of you and I praying. Because when we pray, things start happening. Because here's the reality. The war's already won. We're just walking through it. And so we stand and we pray. And we trust God to win this warfare for us.
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11: With SRN News, I'm Ron Taylor. A new poll suggests Democrats are gaining the lead in the upcoming elections to control the Senate. Poll results released Saturday by the New York Times and Siena University show Democrats pulling ahead in five Republican states. The polls indicate Democratic candidates leading in Texas, Alaska, and Ohio, and neck and neck in Iowa and Kansas. The poll numbers also suggest that a majority of voters in those states think Democrats would do a better job on health care, tariffs, data centers, and the cost of living. Republicans, however, do remain ahead of the Democrats in a favorability poll. An appeals court is blocking a Minnesota law that bans nudified AI photos. Elon Musk's artificial intelligence company xAI convinced a U.S. federal court appeals court Friday to halt Minnesota's ban on AI-generated fake nude images. The tech company claimed the Minnesota law was unconstitutional. This is SRN Station.
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14: It's a matter of life and death. 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And because he died for your sin, you can have an abundant and eternal life. 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
17: Emotion is one of the distinctive marks of our humanity. All of us are incubators of emotion. Though some people might look stoic, or as the saying goes, have a poker face, show no emotion at all. But underneath that poker face is always some form of emotion active internally. Now, every emotion is not the same. There are some emotions that are instinctive in nature, what we call hardwired emotional responses. Example of such emotion, fear, anger, happiness, and the list goes on. On the other hand, there are other emotions that tend to build over time, or what we call a non-instinctive emotional response. And one of those emotions that tend to build over time is actually frustration. You know, rarely does frustration happen instinctively. Rather, it is an emotion that usually develops through a process. And it is often triggered by some unrealized expectations or goals. Now, when frustration is prolonged, repeated, or met with continuous failure, the brain tends to cross what I call a threshold. It stops trying to solve the problem because the brain concludes that no amount of effort can change the outcome. You know, such tension often lead to what I call hopelessness. And for a Christian, such state of hopelessness is the height of spiritual paralysis. You know, when a Christian becomes hopeless, they simply give up on a good fight of faith. They stop reading their Bibles, stop attending church, separate from the community out of pure emotional exhaustion. And internally, their trust in God starts to erode. They jump into erroneous conclusion about God, and they start to question His love and also His proximity. Well, loved ones, this morning, there is a silver lining. And the silver lining is this: God will redeem us, know all too well that at times we as Christians, no matter how spiritual we are, tend to fall into the state of hopelessness. That is why in the Bible, the Holy Spirit inspired biblical writers to detail for us experiences of spiritual giants, such as David, Elijah, even the Apostle Paul, who at periods struggled with hopelessness. But not only that, through the biblical teachings, the Holy Spirit calls us to embrace what I call hope. As the Apostle Paul himself writes in Romans chapter 5, verse 5, he said, "And hope does not disappoint, because the love of God has been poured out within our hearts through the Holy Spirit, which was given to us." And this morning, loved ones, my goal is to call each one of you to embrace hope, to embrace the hope that the Bible lays out for us here. And that is what I want to explore this morning. How can we avoid the pitfall of hopelessness and embrace true hope in Christ Jesus? So let's begin this morning. I want to first of all begin by examining what I call the etymology of the word hope. What is the root meaning of it? You know, in both the Old Testament Hebrew and the New Testament Greek, the meaning of hope conveys the idea of expectation or looking forward to something with the implication of a confidence that something will come to pass. Again, I want to watch what I just said now. It is the idea of expectation or looking forward to something with the implication that you are confident that those things will come to pass. So when we talk about biblical hope, this is what I'm going to tell you. You know, biblical hope is a state of steadfast and confident expectation of a future event or action. Again, I want you to watch what I just said to you this morning. A state of steadfast confidence, expectation of a future event or action. Now, the primary reason why such state of steadfast and confidence, why you have such state of is simply because of the person who guarantees it. The person who guarantees this is God Himself. In essence, in modern English, when we talk about hope, we usually imply something that is wishful thinking, something that is an unverified desire. In contrast, when we talk about biblical hope, it carries no doubt. It is a moral certainty rooted entirely in the unchanging character and past action and absolute reliability of God. Again, I want you to watch what I said. When we talk about biblical hope, the reason it is steadfast and a steadfast confidence is because it is rooted in the unchanging character, past actions, and also the absolute reliability of God. And the Apostle Paul perfectly illustrates this definition when he wrote about Abraham in Romans chapter 4, verse 4. This is what the Apostle Paul will write. He begins to say, "In hope against hope, he, Abraham, believed, in order that he may become the father of many nations, according to which he has been spoken, so shall your descendants be. And without becoming weak in faith, he contemplated his own body, now as good as dead, since he was about 100 years old, and the deadness of Sarah's womb. Yet, with respect to the promise of God, he did not waver in unbelief, but grew stronger in faith, giving glory to God, being fully assured that what he has promised, he was able also to perform." And loved ones, I want you to pay attention to what Paul is saying here. He's giving us the definition of hope, that Abraham hoped against hope. Why? The hope and the steadfast confidence that Abraham had was rooted in the fact that he was fully assured that he who promised was able, that God who promised was able. So when we talk about biblical hope, we're not just talking about a random wishful thinking. We're talking about being unmovable, steadfast, believing that the God who have said A will do it, believing that God is faithful and is reliable, that no matter what you're going through, when he says this is what the outcome will be, you believe it because he is more than able to perform it. So for a Christian, hope is just not a generalized optimism about your circumstances. Rather, it is actually anchored. And I want to let you know, anchored in a person. In a person who has given a promise. And that person is our Lord Jesus Christ. Now, if all of us were to be honest, you know, while cognitively we all know the promises of God, and I believe some of us can quote the scripture verbatim, yet some do struggle with hopelessness. I've been a pastor for a few decades, and I know people do struggle. Christians struggle with hopelessness. And I've encountered Christians that are in a dark place in terms of their faith. But the question this morning that I really want to address is, why do we as Christians who are endured by the Holy Spirit, who have been enlightened, who have tasted of the world to come, who are on our way to glory, why do we as Christians still struggle with hopelessness? So this morning, what I want to do is this. I want to lay out some things for you. Why I believe as Christians, there is still struggle there. The first is this. The Christians struggle with hopelessness simply because of the reality of living in a fallen world. Loved ones, you want to write that down. It is simply because of the reality of living in a fallen world. You know, one thing is true. Our world is fundamentally damaged by sin. And Christians are not exempted from the reality of this damage. While we are saved and sanctified, as Christians, we experience the same exact earthly pain as everyone else. You know, Christians do get terminally healed. Christians have a sudden or tragic loss. Christians go to financial ruin. Christians have broken relationships. Christians going to divorce. Some of us as Christians, our kids, they become prodigals. You see, all those things happen because we live in a fallen world. Now, though we as Christians believe in God and his promise and earnestly pray for God to come through, when the crisis does persist and is prolonged, usually as Christians, even our brain now naturally succumb to the fatigue. And such fatigue tends to wear many of us down emotionally and mentally, causing us to question God's reliability and ultimately catapulting some of us into the state of hopelessness. Loved ones, did you hear what I'm saying this morning? That when adversities and trials of life come in and it's prolonged, our brain, do we know what the Bible says? But in our humanity, we struggle. And in the story of Job, we see this perfectly illustrated. You know, when you go back to the book of Job, we see that Job was described as one of the wealthiest men in the East. He was pretty wealthy. But not only that, his spiritual pedigree was impeccable. He loved God, turned from evil. He stood in the gap for his children. But unbeknownst to him, there was a conversation taking place in the spiritual realm. We're told of Satan coming before, with the sons of God before God. And God said, "Have you considered my servant Job? There is none like him in all the earth." Then Satan accused Job of being a gold digger. He said, "You know what? Does Job love God for nothing? You know, have you not put a hedge all around Job and all the hills? You take it off and see whatever will not curse you to your face." And God gave Satan that permissive will. And then we see that Satan comes. The first trial took everything. His kids were killed. His livestock was gone. And everything, Job lost it. That was the first round. Though Job did not curse God, yet we see that his wife told him, "You know what, curse God and leave." But the second one is even more interesting, because in the second one, Satan again comes back with the son of God before God. And God said, "You know, consider my servant Job." And he said, "Listen, flesh for flesh, he's going to curse you to your face." Then he struck Job in his body, balls over his body, sat down and began to scrape his body with pottery. This was continuous trial. Job was facing this continuous reality of a fallen world trial. And we come to chapter 3 of Job. While Job did not sin against God, but in chapter 3, we begin to see hopelessness. Because in chapter 3, Job would begin to lament. It begins, it said, "Let the day perish on which I was born, the night which said a boy is conceived. May that day be darkness. Let not God above care for it, nor light shine on it. Let darkness and dark gloom claim it. Let a cloud settle on it. Let the darkness of day terrify it. As for that night, let darkness seize it. Let it not rejoice among the days of the years. Let it not come into the numbers of the month. Behold, let that night be barren. Let no joyful shout enter it." Job, he lamented because Job prolonged adversity. The reality of a fallen world has entered into his experience. And loved ones, I truly believe at times the Job experience happened to some of us, that we come into this state where there is this prolonged adversities of life and it catapults us into that state of hopelessness. The second reason I believe that some of us do experience hopelessness is because of what I call a misplacement of hope. Again, I want you to pay attention to what I just said. Misplacement of hope. You know, in our world where success and prosperity are highly exalted, it is easy for us as Christians to inadvertently tie our day-to-day hope to earthly outcomes rather than to eternal ones. Again, watch what I just said. You know, in a world where we measure success by how much you achieve or what you have, it is often very subtly easy that inadvertently we begin to tie our hope to the outcome of what we have on the horizontal rather than on the eternal goals. You know, it is easy to tie your hope or your happiness to a specific job. It is easy to tie your hope to the success of your business. It is easy to tie your hope to the success of your marriage. It is easy to tap your to tie your hope to your own personal comfort. That, you know what, this is it. This must be it. If this is good, then my hope is good. But when the temporal and the fallible things break and fail, it creates an immediate crisis of hopelessness, because the fundamental foundation of your daily security has vanished. Are you paying attention to me this morning? That often happens. And may I remind you, many of us don't even know that's taking place. Many of us don't even know, because hope is tied to material and earthly outcomes. And again, in a story that we find in 1 Samuel chapter 30, we see this in the story of David and his men. We read in 1 Samuel chapter 30 that David wanted to go with the Philistines to go fight against Israel after he ran from Saul. The Lord of Philistines said, no, David, you can't come with us. Go back. So David was returning back to his camp at Ziklag. Now, before he came back to his camp at Ziklag, the Amalekites, we read, has attacked his camp, burned everything, and took captive of the women and all that were in it, both small and great, without killing anyone, and carried them off and went their way. So David and his men, going with the Philistines, have been turned back. By the time they returned to their camp, everything was gone. So when David and his men returned to the camp at Ziklag, and they saw what happened, the crisis of hopelessness arose. Because we read here that David and the people who were with him lifted up their voice and began to weep. There was no strength in them to weep. Now, David's two wives also were captured among those. And watch what we now see in verse 5, verse 6. It said, moreover, David was greatly distressed because the people, watch it, spoke of stoning him. For all the people were embittered, each one because of his own sons and daughters. Pause for a minute right there. You see what's taking place there? For those men that knew David was the anointed of God, for those men that had followed David and have been around this anointed young man, when the crisis of life entered in, they turned to David. They said, David, it's your problem. It's your fault. And they wanted to stone this young man that they've looked up to as their leader. But do you know why that happened to them? Because in their own walk of their own walk in terms of who they are, they tied their hope to everything that was physical. In other words, I understand the fact that my son is gone, my daughter is gone. But why can't I just turn to God for mercy? But they were embittered. And loved ones, that word embittered is often present when hopelessness is there. People become embittered. That's said because why? You believe that when this is present, then my hope is there. But loved ones, this one to tell you. Because when you read that text, David turned it around. Because the Bible said David encourage himself in the Lord. What David did was now replace that state of hopelessness by focusing on God, saying, Lord, I know you are my strength. Lord, I know all of this. No matter what takes place on the horizontal, you are still on your throne. And loved ones, you must remember that in the state that you go through and I go through, that no matter what this world deals us, God is still on his throne. No matter what this world deals us, our citizenship is in heaven. No matter what this world deals us, God will take us through. But again, when our hope is misplaced, we struggle with hopelessness. The third reason is this, and I want you to pay attention to this. You know, I believe some Christians do struggle with hopelessness because of what I call seasons of spiritual dryness. You know, several years ago, theologians actually usually talk about the dark night of the soul. You know, while I believe Christians are meant to be epitome of peace and joy, you know, there are seasons When does joy become elusive? You know, there are seasons where we might feel spiritually dry. You know, this a painful season where spiritual practices feel completely empty. Answers to prayer seems to not be non-existent. God feels to be completely distant. You know, this absent, you know, it feels as if, you know, I'm not connecting with God. And oftentimes it might lead to despair, and despair might lead even to a state of hopelessness. You might say, Pastor, I've never seen that done, but oh, wow, it takes place. Oh, yes, there are Christians who go through those valleys. There are Christians at times that you don't feel it. There are times that you struggle, that you just don't feel God. Prayer seems just not be going right. Everything seems not to be going well. Those are what I call seasons of spiritual dryness. And we see in David's experience, Psalm 42, David will express even his own season of spiritual dryness. Watch what David wrote. He said, as the air pants for the water brook, so my soul pants for you, O God. My soul thirsts for God, for the living God. When shall I come and appear before God? My tears have been my food night and day, while they say to me all day, where is your God? These things I remember, and I pour out my soul within me. For I used to go along with the throngs and lead them in the procession to the house of the Lord with a voice of joy and thanksgiving, a multitude of keeping festivals. Watch it. Why are you in despair, O my soul? David asks. And why have you become disturbed within me? So David here experienced something. He goes back over his past experiences. He said, I used to be excited. I used to pant. I used to be there, but something has happened to me. My soul is in despair. My soul is disturbed within me. Then David encouraged himself. He said, hope in God, for I shall again praise him for the help of his presence. Elijah the prophet, we see his experience as well in 1 Kings chapter 17 up to chapter 18 and 19. After the defeat of the prophet of Baal, we see Jezebel tell Elijah, by this time tomorrow, I'm going to take your life. And here is the powerful man of God running for his life, sitting on the juniper tree in that state of spiritual dryness. He says, Lord, I'm no longer better than my fathers. Take my life. And loved ones, how tender to you this morning. Christians do go through this spiritual dryness. But I truly believe there is a balm in Gilead. I truly believe there is hope in times of hopelessness. And my goal this morning is to call you to embrace hope. To embrace hope even in that season that everything seems so foggy. To embrace hope in that season that everything seems so dark. To embrace hope in that time where you seem to be, to God seem not to be very close to you. To embrace hope. And this is what I want to tender to you this morning. How do I, as Christian, embrace hope when I come to that state of hopelessness? This is the first thing I want you to do. First of all, I want you to remove the facade and be honest before God in prayer. Loved ones,

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6: With SRN News, I'm Ron Taylor. A new poll suggests Democrats are gaining the lead in the upcoming elections to control the Senate. Poll results released Saturday by the New York Times and Siena University show Democrats pulling ahead in five Republican states. The polls indicate Democratic candidates leading in Texas, Alaska, and Ohio, and neck and neck in Iowa and Kansas. The poll numbers also suggest that a majority of voters in those states think Democrats would do a better job on health care, tariffs, data centers, and the cost of living. Republicans, however, do remain ahead of the Democrats in a favorability poll. An appeals court is blocking a Minnesota law that bans nudified AI photos. Elon Musk's artificial intelligence company xAI convinced a U.S. federal court appeals court Friday to halt Minnesota's ban on AI-generated fake nude images. The tech company claimed the Minnesota law was unconstitutional. This is SRN News.
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11: When I hit my recall button, nothing but goodness and mercy and grace and compassion and unfailing love and provider comes up. Will you hit your recall button with me this morning?
10: Hope. We all cling to it when the news is not good. A doctor's report that says nothing more can be done. A child is missing. Unemployment is going from months to years. If you're in need of some hope during these uncertain times, you'll want to stay tuned to Excellent Living with Cheryl Martin today, as Cheryl gives a dose of encouragement with her presentation, Exuberant Hope. Now, here's Cheryl.
11: I would venture to say that everyone here this morning has a need for some hope right now. I know I do. Maybe you're a single parent and you're struggling to rear your children, or maybe you have a child who's a rebel. Maybe you're just trying to make ends meet. Maybe you're married and the thrill is gone. You are living as roommates, no one knows but you. Maybe you've been out of work for months, maybe a year or more. It could be you're facing some serious health challenges and you have fears about your future. Or maybe you have been single way too long and you just desire a mate. You take a date right now. Or maybe you are depressed by reading and watching the latest news headlines. Well, I'm here to tell you this morning that no matter what the situation is, God wants you to be full of hope. Exuberant hope. Exuberant means lavishly abundant, overflowing, abounding in vitality, or extremely joyful. And hope is to want or wish for with a feeling of confident expectation. So when we possess exuberant hope, that means we are overflowing and lavishly abundant, joyful, with confident expectation. I'm convinced that we all need exuberant hope during these uncertain, turbulent times. And so did the prophet Jeremiah in the book of Lamentations. You see, in the previous book named for him, Jeremiah had prophesied destruction of Jerusalem because the people had rejected God. And so in the book of Lamentations, the devastation he predicted in the book of Jeremiah had taken place. And so in the midst of his affliction and bitterness, Jeremiah said in Lamentations 3:20, "My soul is downcast within me." Here was the prophet of God saying, "My soul is depressed. I'm downcast." Sometimes we will think we're not spiritual when we admit we're depressed, when we're hopeless. Because prior to saying he was downcast, Jeremiah was honest enough to use words like bitterness, hardship, a pierced heart. He used these words. You see, Jeremiah had become the laughingstock of all the people. He was deprived of peace. He had forgotten what prosperity was. All of his splendor was gone in the midst of this devastation, even though he was serving the Lord. Can you relate? But in the midst of this incredible sorrow, a ray of exuberant hope emerged. What did it take to get there? In the middle of his self-focus and real problems, Jeremiah did what I'm suggesting that we do this morning. Recall. Not the bad, not the ugly, not the depressing, but recall the best, God's goodness. Recall God's great love, his faithfulness. You see, Jeremiah made an intentional, on-purpose, daring decision. In the midst of his despair, he said in Lamentations 3:21, "Yet this I call to mind." I'm intentionally calling this to mind, and therefore I have hope. You see, despair will bombard you every minute of every day if you allow it, unless you make a deliberate decision. Amen. Amen. I'm going to be full of hope. Yes. I'm going to call to mind the goodness of God instead of depression. And that's what Jeremiah did. He said in verse 22, not because of my circumstances, but because of the Lord's great love, yes, we are not consumed. You see, it's His great love that things are not worse than they are. It's His great love that we are still alive. It's still great, His great love that we are in our right minds. It's His great love that we have food to eat and a roof over our heads. Our problems, our despair, what's going on in society could have wiped us out, but I choose to recall God's great faithfulness in my life. Jeremiah said His faithfulness never fails. Every morning we get a batch of compassion. Every day God looks upon us with a tender heart, so it's important to recall His faithfulness. Yes. See, whenever I stop focusing on what's wrong with me and my inadequacies or my longings and recall my history with God, His story, I am automatically filled with exuberant hope. When I train my mind to remember His goodness my entire life, hope automatically swells up. All I have to do is think about how God demonstrated His great love for us. And that while we were unlovely, while we were undeserving, He knew what we needed. He said, I know what they need. They need a Savior, and the only person who can save them from their sins is my only Son. And while I love Him, I want them to have hope. Yes. So I'm going to dispatch Him to earth, die a shameful death, so they will always have hope and experience salvation and have the

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1: Manager, that was a divine appointment. How many people know that God, the God we serve, is in the details? God had placed that dream in my heart. I didn't know how it was going to happen. I'm living in the inner city, my parents working class. I didn't know anybody, but who knows? God knows everything. And when you align yourself with Him, He is committed to getting you where He wants you to go. I didn't say getting you where you want to go. Because before the foundation of the world, He already had the entire blueprint for your life. He never makes a mistake. So Mr. Peralt became my mentor. I went there, they trained me, and the next thing you know, I had a 3.5-hour shift on a Saturday where I played the records and then I did the news at the top of the hour. And then he said to me, Cheryl, you need to go to Northwestern University. I'd never heard of Northwestern University, but God knew about Northwestern. That's where you need to go because they have the best journalism and school of speech in the country. But when I looked at how much it cost, I didn't have the money. But you know what my mother said? But we know God. God is in charge. Are you recalling God's goodness? Or the misdeeds of friends and family? It's your choice. I choose to recall God's goodness in my life, because if I look at His track record, I can say, God, no matter what I'm going through now, if You did it before, You will do it again. Because I serve the God that whenever I have faced an obstacle, He has moved every obstacle out of my way. We didn't have the money, but what happened? When I applied, I got so much money that it would have cost more for me to stay at home and be a commuter student. And then I prayed to the Lord and said, Lord, I want to continue to grow spiritually as well as intellectually, because I had seen and heard of many people who, once they get to college, their relationship with the Lord gets weak. I said, Lord, I don't want to be like that. And so what happened? My first night on the college campus, I look in the phone book, I call a church, they were having service that night. A man who was biblically sound, who loved God, and I continued to grow spiritually. When I set foot on that campus, sight unseen, I knew that God had ordered my steps. I could go on and on of what God has done for me. So when I recall, when I hit my recall button, nothing but goodness and mercy and grace and compassion and unfailing love and provider comes up. Will you hit your recall button with me this morning? God has been faithful. Focus on His track record.
2: 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Cheryl's topic today, exuberant hope. We all cling to hope when life is not going as planned, when our lives are in jeopardy, or it appears that there is no solution to our problem. She told us the first thing we should do when facing a crisis is to recall the past goodness of God in our lives. Let's return to Cheryl's presentation to learn more.
1: It's not only important to remember to recall, but then resolve. Resolve to wait on God's timing. Have you noticed that God doesn't tell time like we do? We always think He's running behind schedule, but I'm here to tell you, He may not be early, but He is never late. He has an impeccable sense of timing. You have to talk to yourself like Jeremiah did. I do that all the time. Jeremiah said in Lamentations 3:24,

0: I say to myself, the Lord is my portion, therefore I will wait for him. If you notice, he didn't put it in the past tense, he put it in the present tense. I say, this means we have to have an ongoing dialogue with ourselves. I resolve that I am going to wait on God because he will, not he may, he will come through. It's an attitude that says because God is sovereign, the one who controls everything, because he's my inheritance, he's calling the shots of my life. He determines what I get in life. I'm going to wait for him to show up. You see, we can try to handle our situations ourselves when we get tired of waiting on God to act. Anybody tried to do that? Bring a deliverance yourself? I have made a colossal mess. But Jeremiah goes further to explain why his resolve is not to get ahead of God. He said, my resolve is to wait for God because he is my portion and God is good to those who seek him and put their hope in him, not themselves, not in the system or in others. See, God always does what is right. He said, I like the ultimate benefit of putting all of my hope in God. He takes care of you. Have you put 100% of your hope in God? Is your hope in your connections, your network, the government? You're in for a rude awakening. You'll be disappointed. But Jeremiah said, I resolved all of my hope basket, all my hope is going in God. And I'm going to wait on him and rest in him, and I'm going to wait quietly for him to act. You see, God's ways are higher than our ways. We can't figure out why God does what he does. But typically, if we wait long enough, we'll say, okay, now I see. I thought that's what I wanted. God, I'm so glad you didn't answer my silly prayers. There are times I just thank God for every prayer he didn't answer. Oh, God, I thank you, Jesus. I thought I would. Oh, God, I'm so glad you ignored me. See, he knew I didn't want it, but it took me a while to figure it out. God, I want that job. That job would have gotten me off course. Have you ever seen someone waiting impatiently? They have no choice but to wait. It's not a pretty sight. Sometimes they're pacing the floor, mad, irritable. But our impatience does not move God. You know why? He's still going to show up on his cue. So Jeremiah had learned it's best to wait. What makes us wait? Again, looking at God's track record, the God we serve always comes through. You know what I've discovered? Our God is also so dramatic. Because when you reflect on all of the stories of the Bible, think about it. Here are the children of Israel running from Pharaoh and his team. And right there when they needed it, the Red Sea opens up. It didn't open up 2 days before. He loves to make a grand entrance, so he's the only one who can get the glory. And your mouth is open like, wow, God. Wow. So we have to, in order to experience exuberant hope, recall his goodness, resolve that we will wait on his timing, and then resist. Resist all attempts to get us to doubt God. You see, Jeremiah countered this attack by saying in verse 37, who can command things to happen without God's permission? Have you realized that we are engaged in spiritual warfare and under attack? Some of us are in the heat of the battle right now. And so it's a battle for our mind. There's a barrage of thoughts that we constantly have to fight. Thoughts like, I'm not going to get a mate. I don't know if I'm going to get a job. I don't know how my family is going to make it. How I'm going to make it as a single parent. Ephesians 6:12 says, our struggle is not against flesh and blood, but against rulers, against the authorities, against the powers of this dark world, and against the spiritual forces of evil in the heavenly realms. Our adversary, the devil, Satan, is an accuser of the brethren, and he is the father of lies. And so what I have found is what I have to do is, whatever thought comes into my mind, to immediately run through the grid of Scripture and say, does this thought line up? Does this thought verify or confirm what the Word of God says? And then if it doesn't, I need to immediately cancel it. But see, we let it marinate. You know, you're right. I have been looking for a job for 8 months. You know, I am getting older. I'm now in my 40s, still no man, 50s. Still. See, you're marinating on error. You're marinating on a lie. And the scripture says, as a man or woman thinks in his heart, so is he. So when the thought comes, we have to say, you know what, it's written. My God will supply all of my needs according to his riches in Christ Jesus. You know what, the man hasn't made it to this area yet. He hasn't relocated. We must make our minds line up with what God says. See, Satan wants to trip us up. He wants to strip us of our hope in God. James 4:7 put it succinctly, resist the devil and he will flee. Why are you engaging in a conversation with him? You know what? The first thing out of Jesus' mouth was, it is written. We have a running dialogue. Cut it off immediately. No, this is what the Word says. And then in order to experience this exuberant hope, self-examination is critical. So my final point this morning for experiencing exuberant hope is release. Release all known sin in your life that is grieving God. You see, Judah got into this predicament. Jerusalem was destroyed because of sinfulness. I find it interesting that so many people want God to bless them. And yet, if they took a closer examination of their lives, it's difficult to discern that they have actually committed their lives to the Lord. We have a laundry list of all the things that we want God to do for us. And what he says is, obedience is better than sacrifice. It's not enough to come to church. It's not enough to give your offerings. What I'm looking for is a contrite, broken spirit. And what I call sin, I want you to call sin. And if I have sent my son to die on the cross for your sins, sin no longer rules you. You actually have the control to say no by the power of the Holy Spirit. Jeremiah offered this plea in verse 40, let us examine our ways and test them and then return to the Lord. You know, as I was meditating on this message, I took time to examine my heart. And I cried out to God and I said, you know what, Lord, it's very clear when I read the scriptures that you don't play. What you say, you mean. and I can give an excuse for that little sin. We can dismiss it because of God's grace. But when I read your word, there are severe consequences. Yes, he will forgive us, but a lot of times we are still dealing with the consequences of our sins. And I don't know about you, but I don't want there to be any blockage. When I go to God and pray, I don't want there to be any blockage that's preventing him from answering my prayers because there is sin in my life, something that grieves the heart of God.
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8: With SRN News, I'm Ron Taylor. Six people are still missing after a medical plane plunged into the ocean near Massachusetts. The FAA says it lost contact with the Gulfstream G100 early Saturday morning and issued a search and rescue alert. Late last night, officials announced that debris had been found, but the six people on board were still unaccounted for. The medical evacuation flight was traveling from Bermuda to Boston Logan International Airport, when it disappeared off the coast of Nantucket. Massachusetts Governor Maura Healey says the state will do whatever it can to support the search and rescue efforts. A young girl is dead, three others injured after being shot at a youth football game in Maryland. The shooting happened during a game yesterday at Leon Day Park in Baltimore when a dispute erupted over a parking space. Officials say a 12-year-old girl was pronounced dead at the scene and a woman was sent to the hospital. Two male victims walked themselves into a hospital with non-life-threatening injuries. This is SRN News.
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0: This is the Live Big broadcast with Derek Greer. The Word of God is full of life-changing power. So our prayer is that this broadcast equips you to live a life so big that it impacts everyone and everything around you. Remember to hit the notification bell on YouTube to get this teaching and worship with us live each week. 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
1: Esther was willing to go through the process. So 6 months with oil of myrrh, which was our foundation, and then 6 months with other perfumes and preparations for the beautifying of women. Ladies, one of the most beautiful things you could ever wear is confidence. Every woman is beautiful. It just takes the right man to see it. You guys are a little more supportive than the first service. Thank you. Thus prepared each young woman, and she went into the king. Now, it took about a year of beauty treatments, but this was by design because they also wanted to ensure that the woman that went into these private quarters that were protected by mans with these scimitars, these big old swords and all the rest, they wanted to make sure that she was not already with a child that was not the king, because the king did not want to raise a child that was not his own. How often have we tried to make God responsible for things we conceive without him? Thank God for his mercy. Thank God for his kindness. And each woman was given whatever she desired to take with her from the woman's quarter to the king's palace. And the evening she went, and in the morning she returned to the second house of the women. So there was one house for the virgins, and then we see there's a second house. And she went into the custody, meaning these women were protected like property by the king. She went into the custody of Shaq, I'm just going to call it that way, the king's eunuch who kept the concubines. So the second house was for the king's concubines. And this was a pagan king, but at least he accepted responsibility for the women in his life. She would not go into the king again, pay attention to the text, unless the king delighted in her and called for her by name. This was a very high stakes game that Esther was playing. You know, on the surface, a year of spa treatments, you know, massages and a finishing school might sound exciting. But if she was not the one chosen, and she happened to be one of the 399, as I told you last week, Josephus said that there were over 400 women that competed for the king's favor. But if she did not win, she would be treated like a widow for the rest of her life. She could not marry another man. She'd be under guard, and she would live in the confines of the palace. But how many of you know that faith is spelled R-I-S-K, risk? So Esther had to take this risk. All we can do is our part in excellence and leave the rest to God. Verse 15, now watch this. Now, when the turn came for Esther, success comes when opportunity, watch this, and preparation meet. If you have the opportunity but don't have the preparation, it's no good. If you have the preparation without the opportunity, it's no good. Suddenly, both of these things come together. She's prepared for months, at least a month. The king beckons. You know, we spend 12 years earning our diploma. Then some of us go on 4 years to earn our undergraduate degree, and a degree we seldom use, by the way. But we invest no time in preparing for the relationship we want to last a lifetime. Series like these matter more than you realize. Now, when Esther's turn came, you got to seize your chance while you have the chance. When it's your turn, own it, step into it, because after it, we die. Now, when the turn came for Esther, her turn came, and a lot of people get excited about people whose time has arrived, but you don't realize how long they had to soak. And sometimes the soaking got tedious. Sometimes it got a little bit boring. Sometimes you even asked, what for? But preparation comes before the opportunity. And the wonderful thing about the future is it comes one day at a time and one choice at a time. Now, when the term came for Esther, the daughter of Abihail, the uncle of Mordecai, who had taken her as his daughter. So again, we have this unlikely orphan girl. We discovered in earlier verses that her parents had died and the uncle adopted her. This young lady was familiar with childhood loss and pain and probably didn't always feel like she fit in and probably kind of felt like life could have been different for her if she was just handed a better hand. But no power on earth can stop you when God has said your time has come. So you could tell me if you want to what I can't do, but you're too late. I started from the bottom. Now we're here. She requested nothing. You see something of the character of this woman. A woman, I'm a little bit ahead of myself, that probably had a lot of reason to be bitter. But we find a very submissive and yielding young lady. First she submitted to her uncle, but here it says, she requested nothing but what Haggai, the king's eunuch, the custodian of the woman, watch this, advised. This young lady was beautiful, but get rid of the stereotype because she was not stupid. Proverbs 12 and 15 says this, the way of the fool is right in his own eyes. The fool is always right in his imagination, always has an excuse for what he did or why it didn't work out. But watch the last clause. But a person who listens, you can't hear unless you listen. But a person who listens to advice is what? Wise. Sometimes our foolishness is simply because we won't listen. Proverbs 11:14 says this. Victory is won, watch this, with many, not just one, advisors. You know, I've walked with the Lord a lot of years, but I spend time with older men, men grayer than me, who have been where I am. Yeah, different generation. Yeah, they sung different songs. They did a lot of things differently, but life is life. And they had babies like I did, they had children like, and I've learned to listen. I don't go into the room to try to impress them. I go in the room to listen and to hear. And that has been one of the strengths of my life and ministry. It says, victory is won through many advisors. Proverbs 9 and 8 says this, do not correct or advise scoffers. Some people you just need to leave alone. Lest they hate you. All they do is criticize what you say, talk about your motive. They don't have enough wisdom to hear. And they'll flip it and turn it against you. So I've learned, listen, I didn't know this as a young man, but I've learned in my older age, don't give advice until asked. But watch the next clause. Okay, I keep that maybe 25% of the time. So but it says, rebuke a wise man. This is why I don't correct everybody. The foolish person will hate me, but the wise person will appreciate and love me. This is important. Stop taking advice from your lonely and bitter friends and family members. Love them, please. But take advice from people who are successful in the area that you want to be successful in. And please don't take everybody's advice. I've had people come to my office. This is what the book said. Did you know the author's been divorced 7 times and he's writing about marriage? Pay attention to the fruit. People who do not accept wise counsel will only have foolish people in their lives with nothing to say. Yeah, that went over well. And Esther obtained favor. There's that word again. She found favor in the sight of all who saw her. Esther's ultimate gift was not her beauty. It was her favor. You see, your luck can run out, but God's favor could change your life and situation forever. If you look for it. So Esther was taken to King Ahasuerus. You see that word taken because it's the second time it's mentioned. Let's go back to Esther 2 and 8. Just a quick notice and we'll get right back. This is when they decided to have this beauty contest. And so it was when the king's command and decree was heard. Again, this beauty contest. And they wanted all the women to be to come before the king and for him to select who he liked. And when many young women were gathered at Shushan, the citadel, under the custody of Haggai, that Esther was, watch this, was taken to the king's palace. Now, watch this. The other women, according to scripture, were gathered. Is that what it said? It said they gathered, right? Gathered. But Esther was what? Taken. The other women volunteered, but Esther went under constraint. Esther was a virgin Jew. She did not want to be wed to an uncircumcised pagan king. The others gathered, but what was happening to her happened forcibly. I want you to think about some of the unspeakable things that have happened in your life. And I want you to know that God's providential care can still be at work even in the most degrading situations. The cross proves that. The worst that man could do, Jesus took it and turned it into our victory and our salvation. Don't tell me what God's providence cannot accomplish. But please don't mishear me. God did not make Xerxes or Ahasuerus get drunk. He didn't do that. He didn't make him try to humiliate his wife. But I need you to understand, no deed, good or bad, is ever wasted in God's plan. Esther 2 and 17. So Esther was taken to the king, into his royal palace in the 10th month, which is the month of Tebeth, in the 7th year of his reign. The Bible's using dates here and the reigns, locations, personal names, and is doing this to let us know this is not myth. Likewise, God has given us so much history in our lives that we shouldn't start doubting him now. What God has done is fact. And this is the value of walking with him for more than just one season. You'll get to the place that there's just too much history to doubt him now. Verse 17, the king loved Esther more than, watch this, all the other women. Now listen, powerful men are generally not attracted to bitter women. That went over like the first service. Now a powerful man might make a woman bitter, but the relationship seldom starts out that way. Now, I have been with couples, you know, over 30 years in counseling sessions, etc., in the worst possible situations. But I've noticed a simple smile can reduce 50% of the tension in a marriage. Yeah. I've learned half the problem is attitude. The other half are skills that we can learn. You can learn all the skills you want, but if you maintain the wrong attitude. But also you can have a great attitude, but if y'all don't learn some skills. So here's my advice to any couple that's struggling. Live streamers, you're here for a reason. I want you to try for 7 days. Here's the doctor's medicine. Smile more, complain less, stop taking advice from bitter people, and watch what happens. Listen, I know you've been hurt. I know some things that happen are not fair, but watch this. Your attitude, your choice. Okay, I gotta hug myself again before. I'm almost there. And Esther obtained grace in what? Favor. There's that word favor again. When God favors you, what was meant to break you, God uses to only make you stronger. Every scar in my life I survived is proof that I was able to beat what was meant to kill me. You say you're scarred, I say you are blessed. Because it wasn't meant to leave a scar, it was meant to kill you and destroy you. It was meant to stop you. But I've learned what people have done to stop me, I use it for fuel to push on and to move harder and even grind more. You know, if you're like me, and I know you are, you've already survived 100% of your worst days. And today will be no different. Come on, catch this spirit, catch this spirit. I said you have survived 100% of your worst days. The doctor came in with the diagnosis, you survived it. The child came in with that announcement, you survived it. Your spouse came in talking that craziness, you survived it. Today will be no different. Come on, I'm preaching good there. Hallelujah. Hallelujah. She obtained grace and favor in his sight more than all the virgins. When you have God's favor, what's true for others doesn't have to be true for you. So he set the royal crown upon her. Watch this, and made Esther the queen instead of Vashti. This is important. There's only one person that will ever be born with your fingerprint. There'll only be one person with an eye that looks just like yours. That's what all the biometrics are about now. You can go through the airport without a passport because, you know, your eyes and all that, it identifies you. No one's exactly like you. So God doesn't replace us. But he will let someone take your position if you keep playing. When virgins were gathered together a second time, now Esther's already been crowned king according to the scriptures. And no one really knows exactly what was happening with this second go around. Maybe it was a reunion for all of the beauty queens. I'm not quite sure. But it says here something important, because in this culture and at this time in history, only the important people, the movers and shakers, sat at the gate. So like when you see Lot sitting at the gate, that meant he didn't just enter the city. He was leading in a major mover and shaker in the city. So Mordecai sat within the king's gate. So though he was a Jew, he sat at the king's gate where all the leaders met. Never let your ethnicity lock out your possibilities. Sometimes we're the victim of our own limited imagination more than society. Now, Esther had not revealed her family and her people, and we're going to end with this, just as Mordecai had charged her. Now, here she is, the queen. She didn't need to listen to Unc anymore. Most powerful woman in the nation. But we find her in this position of authority, and she still remembers where her help came from. He said, now Esther had not revealed her family or her people, just as Mordecai had charged her. For Esther obeyed the command of Mordecai as when she was brought up by him. Now Esther is one of only two books in the Bible where God's name is not explicitly written. And just because everything in your life does not instantly shout Jesus, doesn't mean that God's fingerprint is not on it. Just because Jesus didn't appear in a robe in your dorm room, just because there was no burning bush, just because there was no cloud by day or fire by night, doesn't mean that God was not leading you. The Bible uses this language. It says Ruth, quote unquote, just happened to be at Boaz's threshing floor. She just happened to be at the place of her kinsman redeemer, Boaz. Joseph just happened to be in the right prison, talking to the right person who happened to be the cup holder for the Pharaoh, and he just happened to interpret the right dream that later would be remembered. The Samaritan woman just happened to be at the right place at the right time as Jesus. There are no coincidences with God. God always wants to work all things together for good. Now, Esther had not revealed her family and her people, just as Mordecai had charged her. Though queen, you see, her nature was still yielding. You see, if you cannot be shaped, you will be broken. The Bible says, I am the potter, you are the clay. And the thing about potters is they stick their fingers into your sides. The world spins around, it's like, oh my God, what's happening, what's happening, what's happening? God, get me out of this thing, out of this thing, out of this thing. In the midst of all that, he sticks his finger in there. Like, oh God. The hard thing is sometimes you use a person. He uses one person for this, another person for that, then another person for that. And then the world keeps spinning. But then when it stops, it takes on a form and a beauty that wouldn't be unless you stayed on the wheel. I just started saying something to you. Stay on the wheel. I know it's confusing. I know it's a little bit painful. It hurts sometime, but stay on the wheel. Last clause and I'm done. For Esther obeyed the command of Mordecai as when she was brought up by him. Theologians call the book of Esther the book of intrigues. Intrigues meaning questions and plots and schemes. And what we see here is there were a lot of secrets. God's name was secret. It was providential, meaning he wasn't working out in a way that you could clearly know it was necessarily God. How do you get taken and put in this beauty contest, gawked at by people, and how could God work something like that for good? But just as Esther kept her identity secret, sometimes God hides his identity until just the right moment. And it's only in looking back that you can discover how far God has brought you. Albert Einstein said, coincidence is the way that God remains anonymous. You may be thinking today, I'm just here by coincidence. I just, you know what, I heard a lot about that Grace Church and them, that funny guy up there that talks. I'm going to tune in. There are no coincidences with God. Out of all the Sundays you could have been here, there are no coincidences with God. But what I want to say to you is just as Esther's turn came, I'm here to tell you it's your turn. Listen. God has been knocking on the door of your heart for a long time. You are not here just to be in another church service. You see, that natural king had some issues and some problems. But you and I are being summoned by the King of Kings. And he is calling you by name. All of your life has been moving toward this moment. And the opportunity of a lifetime only lasts the lifetime of that opportunity. I don't know how much longer he's going to knock on your heart. I don't know how many more days he's going to woo you as he's wooed you in the past. I just know that calluses are built when friction comes, and then we don't really, you know, our body responds by putting another layer of skin over it. And over time, we lose our sensitivity. And what happens is God knocks in the area of our life saying, let me in, let me in, let me in. We're like, not now, I got other things to do. I don't know, it doesn't quite fit in. And when you don't do it, another layer of hardness grows. And then before long, you get to the place. I had an uncle who used to work with sheet metal. Man, when you shook his hand, you felt like you were shaking a rock's hand. Because, yeah, every day his hand was being hardened by the things he was working with. And may God's work in your heart not harden you, but soften you. May you dip in myrrh. May your heart become humble. May you yield. Listen, in a moment, I'm going to talk to three groups of people. And please don't just say, there he goes at it again. There he is again. It's your turn. It's your time. I don't care what nobody thinks. It's nobody's business. Do not miss your opportunity.
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6: Welcome to Turning Point Weekend Edition. If life seems more urgent and unsettled these days, it could be due to a rise in spiritual warfare. To interview Dr. Jeremiah about The Battle for Your Soul, his new book and teaching series on spiritual warfare, here's special guest Sheila Walsh.
7: You sense it, don't you? A force in the world actively working against your peace, your family, and your faith. Well, the Bible calls this spiritual warfare. And while the reality of this unseen battle can sound intimidating, Dr. David Jeremiah wants to offer a liberating truth. You have nothing to fear in Christ. For too long, the topic of spiritual warfare has been shrouded in confusion and sensationalism. For these reasons, in the next few minutes, we cut through the noise to give you the clear biblical perspective you need. Dr. Jeremiah will point us to Scripture, where we will discover that we are not helpless targets, but victors in Christ. He wants us to know that it's time to stop walking in fear and start living in the confidence of the one who has already overcome the world. The unseen war is real, but your victory is already secured. So, if you're ready for this fascinating discussion, help me welcome pastor, teacher, author, and my very dear friend, Dr. David Jeremiah. I'm excited about this one.
8: I can tell.
7: Over the years, I've had the privilege of interviewing you. We've talked about so many different subjects. This one seems a little more intimidating, spiritual warfare. Why did you determine to do this and at this time?
8: Because, Sheila, everywhere I've gone over these last months, it's just been so evident that this is going on. Yeah. Maybe the best way to say that, the way people will understand it is, and maybe you've said this because I know we've said it at home, something is different about what's happening right now. Yeah. Something's different. Yeah. And everybody wonders what it is. I believe that one of the things that's very different is the intensity of the enemy trying to take us out.
7: Now, you have been preaching faithfully for many years. Have you taught on spiritual warfare before?
8: Yes, I did a series on spiritual warfare some years ago. And then when I taught the book of Ephesians, we covered it there because that's where most of it is. And we've talked about it, but not anything like the intensity with which we're dealing with it now.
7: Yeah. What I found fascinating in your teaching, you talk about biblical secrets of spiritual warfare. Why do you call them secrets?
8: Well, they're not secrets because nobody can figure them out. They're secrets because they've not been revealed.
7: Wow.
8: You know, in the Bible, oftentimes a secret is something that has not yet been revealed. Like in the New Testament, you have the introduction of the church, but it was unknown in the Old Testament. It was a secret in the Old Testament. This is a secret. And, you know, the Bible tells us that there are things we should know about spiritual warfare, and they're secrets to most people, but after we get done with this, it won't be secrets anymore.
7: Excellent. I can't wait. Now, you talk in your teaching, you've got four specific areas: the war zone, the war, the weapons, and the warrior.
8: Yeah.
7: So let's start with the war zone.
8: Okay. The spiritual war that we fight, though it affects our bodies, doesn't really happen in our bodies. It happens in our souls, in that immaterial part of us that's who we are, the part that goes to heaven when we die as Christians. when we're absent from the body and present with the Lord. Your soul is that part of you that's real, but oftentimes get pushed to the side because we're so intrigued with the body.
7: Why is it so important for each one of us to protect our soul?
8: Because, Sheila, the soul is the part of you that relates to God. Mm-hmm. You say, well, what about my body? Your body can't relate to God because God doesn't have a body, right? He's a spirit. So if you're going to relate to God, you have to relate to him through your soul. And if you let your soul get battered, beaten, and destroyed, your relationship with God is going to suffer major hits. Mm-hmm.
7: Can your soul be possessed by anything but God?
8: You know, I think there's a veiled question there. Mm-hmm. Can we be possessed by demons or all that? And my understanding of that has always been that if you have the Holy Spirit in you, you can't be possessed by two things. The Holy Spirit possesses you when you become a Christian, but you can be obsessed by the devil.
7: Right.
8: Somebody said he may not be in your heart, but he can sit on your shoulder, you know, and he will give you grief. I don't believe it's possible for a Christian to be demon possessed, to be controlled by Satan, because the Holy Spirit is within you and he won't let that happen.
7: So that's a war zone. So let's talk about the war. In battle for your soul, you say it takes place in three different areas: the battle around you, the battle inside you, and the battle above you. Let's start with the battle around you.
8: Well, let me just first of all say, Sheila, that those three categories come from an ancient theologian by the name of Augustine, where he introduced to us the phrase, the world, the flesh, and the devil.
7: Right.
8: Those are the three enemies of every Christian: the world, the flesh, and the devil. The world is the enemy around you. The flesh is the enemy inside of you, and the devil is the enemy above you. Hmm. The enemy around you, the world, is the pressure you face because you live in this world. In Romans, it says, don't let the world squeeze you into its mold. The famous passage, Romans 12, 1 and 2. What that means is there's a system in place in this world that's different than what Christianity is. And it's opposed to Christianity. And it continually is trying to get you to live according to the tenets of that philosophy. And that's why Paul wrote, don't let that world system squeeze you into its mold. You stand strong for Christ. Don't become like the world. The world is materialism and all the things that you can see. The world cares very little for the soul. The world cares only for the things they can touch and feel and count.
7: What about the war within?
8: The war within is the flesh. And I like to say that more than anything else, the flesh is indicative of the old nature. The flesh in you is everything you were before you were a Christian. And what some people are surprised about is when you become a Christian, the flesh doesn't go away. And I always tell people, if you don't believe that, ask your husband or your wife, and they will tell you that is a true statement. The flesh, the old nature, is the part of you that wants to keep you from having victory in your life, and that's what that is.
7: And the battle above you?
8: The battle above you is Satan, and the Bible says Satan goes around like a roaring lion seeking whom he may devour, and he's got a plan for each one of us to seduce us, and he knows exactly what our weaknesses are. We're going to talk about some of the things that are useful to Satan in bringing us away from the dynamic soul God wants us to be.
7: I have to honestly say, having the privilege of reading this earlier, I think this is one of the most profound, important books that you have written in a long, long time. I read everything you write. My husband and I watch it on television, but this is so practical for the world that we are living in right now. And you say that we all face two wars, a revolutionary war of the soul and a civil war of the soul.
8: Well, I'm trying to be a little cute with that, Sheila, but the revolutionary war is the war that you have with God before you become a Christian. The Bible says when you become a Christian, you make peace with God. Before you become a Christian, you are at enmity with God. If you don't remember those days as Christians, you know you didn't love God. God loved you, but you were his enemy. When you become a Christian, you have peace with God. That's the revolutionary war. Mm-hmm. But once you become a Christian, conflict doesn't go away. And that's a surprise to most people. I started the introduction of this book with a statement that goes like this: if God is so good, why am I doing so bad? You know, that's the way a lot of people feel. If God is in my heart, if I'm a Christian, why do I still fight all these battles that I'm fighting?
7: I love the fact that you lay out so many of the battles that we can relate to. So I want to talk about the first one is the war with pride. You call it the seedbed of sin. Why do you call pride the seedbed of sin?
8: Pride is the original sin. Pride is the sin of Lucifer when he said, I will be like the Most High God. He decided he didn't want to worship God. He wanted to be God. And he was thrown out of heaven with the angels and has been terrorizing us ever since. But pride is an attempt to put something else in the place of God in your life. And it is not only the original sin, it's the fundamental sin. Just about all of the other sins find their roots in pride. And you know what's interesting about pride? It's a quiet sin. It's a sin that you can have in your heart, and nobody needs to know about it unless you open your big mouth and let them find out. But pride is a very, very difficult thing for people to understand. And the Bible says to us that God does not do well with the proud. Mm. He wants us to be humble.
7: Yeah. You also talk about the battlefield of temptation. Now, even Jesus was tempted.
8: Right. You know, Sheila, a lot of times people think temptation is sin, but temptation isn't sin. It couldn't possibly be sin because Jesus was tempted three times and Jesus was perfect. Yeah. Temptation is not sin. Yielding to it is sin. You know, somebody said it this way, temptation knocks at the door. But if you unlock the door and let it in, that's the sin.
7: Right.
8: You know, sin is yielded to temptation. But temptation is fierce and it affects everybody in this room. I preached on it and I said, I always wonder if my messages are applicable to everybody in church. Today, I'm absolutely certain that everybody in church is a candidate for this message because it's about temptation.
7: You write, too, about lust. Is lust different than temptation?
8: Well, temptation is the urge to get involved in lust. Temptation is the door into lust. Lust is not fun to talk about, not

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1: People have that you wish you had. In this chapter, I talk about the different circles of jealousy. You know, for instance, I'm not jealous of any dentists that I know. You know, but my problem would be being jealous of another pastor who's a gifted orator who everybody's talking about, and they're talking about him instead of talking about me. I could be jealous of that. I must confess to you that I probably have been jealous of that over the years. I'm not now, but I have been. And I'll tell you what helps you with that more than anything else is having a good wife. Yeah. Your wife helps you with that. Amen. So what jealousy is, it's a very formal statement that I am not happy with what God has given me and how he's equipped me and how he's gifted me. I want something from somebody else. God has done more for them than he's done for me. Mm-hmm. And that's not true, no matter who you are.
2: One of the things that you teach on in this series, which I related to, and from interviews we've done in the past, I know you do too, and that is the battlefield of discouragement. Talk to us about
1: that. Well, somebody asked me one day, of all these things that Satan uses to get to you, which one does he use on you the most? And that's it, discouragement. Mm-hmm. Discouragement can be used to just take you out of the game completely. It can shut you down.
2: Mm-hmm. So let me ask you, you work so hard, we know that. So you wake up and it's Sunday morning and you know you have to preach and you feel discouraged. What do you do?
1: Well, you know what? If you'd asked me that 2 or 3 years ago, I wouldn't give you the same answer that I'm giving you right now, mm-hmm. because I've had some moments like that these last months. When I got myelitis on Labor Day in 23, mm-hmm. I didn't preach for a couple of months. Then I tried to preach and ended up preaching from a chair, which just destroyed me. I couldn't. My wife thought it was great, but I couldn't stand it. And then I got to be able to stand up and preach. But the disease that I have has a very unpredictable cycle. Some days you're going to feel really good, but you might have some days you don't feel bad. It's incredible how Satan keeps track of that and makes as many of those days a Sunday as he can.
2: Wow.
1: And I've had a lot of Sundays when I would wake up and think, there's just no way. But you know what? When you step and you believe God and you trust him and you walk forward, it's one of the most amazing experiences. I actually told people there have been Sundays over the last 2.5 years where I felt like I was standing in the pulpit, but I wasn't preaching. I was standing over watching me preach because I wasn't even aware sometimes of how I was doing it. I knew there was no way to do it, but God helped me. And, you know, some of the victories we've had, Sheila, I went to preach in Myrtle Beach when I was still in a chair. And in order for me to do this, they would bring a pulpit out here and the pulpit would have to have an opening in it. So when you sat at the pulpit, your knees could go under the pulpit and you could get close enough so the pulpit could help you. And I went to Myrtle Beach and they took me out on the platform. I looked and the pulpit was solid in the back. There was no place for my knees. If I was going to use my notes, I was going to be doing this. And I just said, wow. What do I do? I didn't hear any voices, but I stood up and I've been standing up ever since that happened. And you know what? I preach 3 sermons every weekend within a 24-hour period. And I preach between 37 and 42 minutes every time I preach. So it isn't, you know, normal. What we do is not normal. Now, I don't eat dinner on Sunday until about 3 o'clock because I'm so tired. But the Lord gives me the strength to do that, and it's what I live for. Yeah. I live for that. I live for it because I love so much to do what God's called me to do.
2: So we've talked about some of the battles that we fight. Let's talk about who we fight. There is a very real devil, but he's not some cartoon character in a red costume with a pitchfork, is he?
1: No. Sheila, here's a good way to illustrate that. If somebody said to you, who is the opposite of God? Many of you would say, Satan. Well, Satan isn't the opposite of God. He was created by God. He can't be his opposite. He's not even on the table with God. He's not even in the world with God. He is subject to God, but he's powerful. And he's not anybody to take for granted. You have to understand that he has a strategy for your soul. And if he was bold enough to tempt the Lord Jesus Christ in the wilderness, he's not going to worry about you or me. He will feel very confident coming after any of us.
2: You know, it's interesting, though, because one of the things you write that I've found very

0: challenging, as you say, that most of us think we're no match for Satan. But that's not necessarily true, is it?
1: You know, one of the reasons I think that's both true and not true is I hate it when I hear people stand up and make fun of Satan, like, you know, well, I'm going to get you, Satan. You're in trouble, Satan. You don't know who you're dealing with, Satan. You're dealing with, and I see that, and you do too. You've seen it. That is such a dangerous thing to do. Don't do that. Yeah. You are not able to do that. You can do that in the power of Christ and in the Holy Spirit, but you and Satan, just you and Satan, that's a bad match. You don't want to do that. But the other side of that is the scripture also says, greater is he that is in you than he that is in the world. So if you have the Holy Spirit in you, you know that that's going to be okay.
0: In that Ephesians 6 passage, it talks about the battle we're in, but it also talks about not just Satan, but the rulers of darkness. Who are the rulers of darkness?
1: The rulers of darkness, I believe, Sheila, that's Satan's network. You know, he took some of the angels with him when he fell from heaven, and he has a network of angels, evil angels, that help him. In some ways, it seems as if the scripture teaches he has geographical angels, because the prince of Persia in the book of Daniel was an angel, and he was very much involved in that particular part of the country. So I don't know all of the organizational structure of Satan's domain, but it's not just Satan. It's Satan and his angels, Satan and his demons, and they are well organized and profoundly educated and know everything there is to know about us.
0: So let's move on to the weapons of our warfare.
1: Okay.
0: The armor of God that is talked about in Ephesians 6, how often do we need to put this on?
1: Well, I had a teacher in seminary named Ray Stedman. He put it on every morning. He got up every morning and literally put on the armor of God.
0: Amen.
1: And actually, I found the little prayer where he did that, and I put it in the book. So if you get the book, you'll find his prayer to put on the whole armor. But I think we can take that in a literal way as putting on the armor. More than anything else, we should understand what the armor is and what it does for us. And go through those. And there's a chapter in this book on every piece of armor. Interestingly enough, of all the pieces of armor that God has given us, only one is an offensive piece, and that's the sword of the Spirit, which is the word of truth, the word of God. All the rest of them are defensive. Interesting, because we're not told to advance, we're told to stand our ground. Why is that? Because Jesus has already taken all the territory. Amen. And we're not fighting for victory, we're fighting from victory.
0: Yes.
1: And so we can stand and fight the victory. And all those implements are there to help us do that.
0: So let's talk about the belt of truth.
1: You know, outside of just the armor of the believer, truth is central to everything, isn't it? Isn't it true that if you know the truth, you know what to do? So the truth is so important. Jesus said, I am the way, the truth, and the life. He's the truth. And then the Bible is referred to several times as the word of truth. Mm-hmm. So when you fight against the enemy, if you know what's true and you know how to stand in the truth and you've spent your life learning out the truth and discovering the truth, being students of the Word of God, the reason I'm a teacher is because I believe that the truth is everything. If you teach people the truth, they have the power and the strength to know what to do. And so the belt which holds all the other pieces of armament together is the truth.
0: Yeah.
1: It's the Word of God. It's God's truth.
0: Let's move on to the next piece, the breastplate of righteousness. What does the breastplate protect?
1: It protects your heart, your soul. It protects the part of you, the immaterial part of you. And it refers to several things, but the two main things, it refers, first of all, to the righteousness of Christ. You're protected not because you're a good person. You're protected because you are righteous in Jesus Christ. The most amazing thing that ever happened in the world is when Jesus took your sin and gave you his righteousness. Amen. The best deal that's ever been done by anybody, anywhere. You got his righteousness, he got your sin.
0: Wow.
1: And that righteousness covers you, it protects you, keeps you from being victimized by the enemy. So it's, first of all, Christ's righteousness, that's positional righteousness. Then there's personal righousness, how you live. You're to be righteous too. Someone has said that sanctification, which is personal righteousness, is only and simply becoming in practice what you already are in position.
0: Wow.
1: You were righteous in Christ, now go live a righteous life. And when you live that righteous life, it's a tremendous warfare against the enemy.
0: Amen. goes on to talk about the gospel of peace. Why is the gospel in there as a piece of armor?
1: You know, that may be the hardest piece of the armor to really grab hold of, and there are more than a few understandings of that. But the gospel of peace is a picture of evangelism, in my estimation, of going forth with the gospel and sharing the truth of the peace that God gives us. And we need to be equipped with shoes to be able to do that. And also, those shoes were not like the Adidas that we wear, but they were boots with cleats in them that enables you to stand the ground and not be moved and have a strong position in your faith.
0: What about the shield of faith? How do we use the shield of faith?
1: Well, the shield of faith is given to us so that we can withstand the darts of the enemy, the fiery darts of the enemy. Anybody ever have any of those come after you? Yeah, and the shield of faith is a picture of building your knowledge of the Word of God and your faith in God and being able to withstand the darts when they come. They don't always have to hit home if you build a shield that will enable you to withstand them.
0: Then Paul mentions a piece that protects our head, which is the helmet of salvation.
1: I think that's the last defensive part of the armor. It's a reflection of the importance of your mind. Protect your mind.
0: Wow.
1: Make sure you protect your mind. Everything that happens to you starts, first of all, with what you think. It comes through the mind. And if you allow your mind to be an open door to whatever, you discover it's very hard to be successful in your battle with the soul.
0: One of the things you write about that I love, you talk about worship as a weapon. Talk to us about that.
1: Well, that's based on an Old Testament story where the enemy was coming, and they sent the choir out to stand against the enemy. And they worshiped. And the Bible says when they worshiped, the enemy was defeated. I wanted to put that in there. That was kind of an extra thing.
0: I love it, though.
1: We weren't going to put it in there. And I told everybody, no, we got to put that in there, because it is true that when we lift our voices in worship to the Lord, one of my favorite writer said, when you worship the Lord, the devil runs.
0: Yeah.
1: And when you worship the Lord, you can sense the power in that, when you're really worshiping God. I cannot tell you how vital that is, even for somebody like me. I told our people not long ago that because of all of the challenges that I've had, some folks have said to me, well, why don't you just stay in the green room, and when it's time to preach, they can come and get you, and you come out, and you won't have to be out there so long. I said, I couldn't do that. I have to be in the worship. If I'm not in the worship, I haven't got any strength. The worship of the service gives you the strength and the power to stand up and preach.
0: Beautiful.
1: There is such power in that. Why would I stay in the green room and miss that? I mean, I can't understand anybody doing that.
0: Absolutely, absolutely. So we've talked about the war zone. We've talked about the war and the weapons of warfare. Let's talk about the fact that we are warriors.
1: Sheila, that's true. We are the warriors, all of us. And I wanted to finish this book off with some encouragement for us as warriors. How do we go forth into battle? And one of the thoughts that came to me were the words of Joshua in the book of Joshua, where we're told, be strong, be courageous, do not be dismayed, for the Lord your God is with you wherever you go. And we took all of those individual statements and created chapters out of them. I love the one about courage where he says, be courageous three times. And the last time he says, haven't I said, be courageous? You know, like, are you guys listening? So I think of all the things you can find in the Bible in one place, you won't find a more succinct group of qualities that are necessary if you're going to be a spiritual warrior. You got to be courageous.
0: Yeah, I love it. You talk about be aware, be strong, be courageous. But then you go on to say, we are not to be dismayed.
1: That's in the passage, too.
0: Yeah.
1: That means don't let it overwhelm you. Don't get discouraged. Joshua was told when you go into battle, and they were going against some pretty strong enemies, don't get discouraged. How many of you know it's possible to get discouraged in the battle, to get overwhelmed sometimes? When you know that God is in the picture, the one thing you know is God is good, and he loves you, and he will help you if you let him do it.
0: Everywhere I go, and our audience will understand this, whether it's from the West Coast to the East Coast, people say to me, will you please tell Dr. Jeremiah how much he has helped us in our journey? What would you say to somebody who feels defeated?
1: You know, I think Satan has three things he does. First of all, he says it can't happen to you. Then when it happens to you, he tells you that you're done. And then he tells you, you'll never be able to recover. All three of those are lies.
0: Yes.
1: They're lies from the pit of hell. You ought to know it can't happen to you. It can happen to any of us. But that doesn't mean you can't recover. The Bible says if we confess our sin, he's faithful and just to forgive us our sin and cleanse us from all unrighteousness. Let me tell you this. God is more anxious to forgive you than you are to be forgiven. But you have to be willing to say, I sinned, I'm wrong. Please, Lord, help me get back on the track. I don't know anybody that's ever done that who hasn't found that to be true. He will always receive you to himself. I would say that, you know, we're going to fall down sometimes. You're going to fall down. Be careful that you don't walk into traps. But learn more how to get back up, because getting back up is how you keep going.
0: God.
1: Amen.
0: Amen. Brothers and sisters, will you help me thank Dr. David Jeremiah?
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11: 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We continue our series on financial freedom, and today we will discuss the importance of tithing. In order to truly see the blessing of God in your life, tithing must be a lifestyle. We're coming from the book of Malachi, which is the base scripture for today's message.
13: I'm going to talk about tithing. Yeah. I knew y'all would be excited about that. I knew y'all would just jump up and down and be excited about it. And but it's important. It's critical. It's very important. When I first became the pastor of this church, our church was a fundraising church. We provided for the resources of the church through fundraising. We sold Katy Dids. We did fundraising. They sold barbecue. They had Men's Day and Women's Day that they raised money. They took trips to Atlantic City. Y'all know what they was doing? They was leaving on Saturday morning, parking on the church parking lot through the weekend, come back Sunday night.
14: On this church.
13: Oh, y'all know somebody got pissed off with that. That would be me. Yeah, they would park on the church parking lot, and there were these cars all weekend, and on Sunday, people couldn't park on the parking lot because the people in Atlantic City had taken up the church parking lot. Y'all don't see no problem with that? Lord, rebuke this gambling 12 o'clock congregation. So anyway, we ended all of that, and I taught the church about tithes and offerings. And thanks be to God, we are where we are today because we are a tithe and offering church. As a kid, we used to have... We used to do patrons lists. Y'all know what a patrons list is? You go around and ask people for money to make a donation. That even the kids, I as a kid in this church participated in the patrons list. They had a king and queen contest. So whichever male person, whichever boy raised the most money, he became the king. And whoever raised the most money as a female, she was the queen. I was the king. Gracie Claxton, who's still a member of this church here 50 years later. I don't know if she's here today or not, but she was the queen. And she's still a member of our church. We were a fundraising church. We changed all of that. Deacon, Trustee John Terry, who was a trustee at the time, since our church had not been a tithe and offering church, and once I taught it and he applied it to his life, he told me, he said, Pastor, you know, he worked at for the Department of Treasury, Department of Transportation. He worked for the Department of Transportation. He was at the top of his job. He couldn't get any more raises. He was at the top of his job. He had been there for, I don't know, 20 or 30 years, whatever. And he could not get any more raises. The Sunday he started tithing, his first tithe check, he went to church the next day. I mean, went to work. The next day, his boss called him in and said, you know, you've been working here a long time. Even though you're not qualified for a raise, we're going to reclassify your job and you're going to get a raise the day after. So I want you to listen to what I'm going to say. I know you're going to find every reason why not to do it. I know you got 1,000 reasons why you should do something else and not do it. But all I can try to tell you to do is give God a try. Lean over to your neighbor and say, give God a try. lean on the other side and tell the person on the other side, a lot of voices are going to tell you don't listen. A lot of voices are going to tell you don't do it. A lot of voices are going to tell you go in some other direction. But listen to me, listen to my experience. Listen to what I'm telling you. Listen to the word of God and try to have enough faith to believe and try. Give God a try. Tell that person, give God a try. Now, open your Bibles to the book of Malachi. Let me give you a little bit of background from this passage, the book of Malachi chapter 3. Go to Malachi chapter 3. It is the last book in the Old Testament. It's the last book. I need to give you a little bit of history about this book, of when the prophet Malachi wrote this book. He's speaking to the nation of Israel, and God is speaking to them, and once he finishes talking to them, he will not speak again for 400 years. Between the end of Malachi and the New Testament, Jesus coming, is 400 years. What does God want to say to his chosen people when he ain't going to talk to them for 400 years? That's what this book is about. He says in chapter 3, verse 6, I love how he starts. He says, "For I am the Lord," he says, verse 6, "I am the Lord, I do not change." That's enough to discharge. Let's just shout about that right there. We serve a God who does not change. His character doesn't change. His makeup doesn't change. The way he does stuff doesn't change. He's the same yesterday, today, and forever. God does not change. He says, "I am the Lord, I do not change, therefore you are not consumed, O sons of Jacob." Then he begins to outline some things. Now, what I want to do is just give you this outline, because he starts off by talking to them about point one, some problems. Somebody say, a problem. That's my first point. They had a problem. Look at your neighbor. Somebody around you got a problem. Look around you, behind you, some of the jokers. Somebody around you got some issues. He begins by telling them about the problems that he has identified with them. Somebody say again, problems. And here's the problem, verse 7. "Yet from the days of your fathers, you have gone away from my ordinances." You know what I call that? Here's my first sub-point to this, is they were rebellious. They rebelled. I don't know if y'all ever had a rebellious child. Anybody here ever had a rebellious child? A rebellious child is a child who gonna do what they want to do no matter what you tell them. Israel at this time are rebelling against God. He says, "You have gone away from my ordinances," verse 7. "From the days of your fathers, you have gone away from my ordinances and have not kept them," God says. Verse 7. "Yet from the days of your fathers, you've gone away from my ordinances and have not kept them." And here's the thing that's wonderful about what God does. He gives us an opportunity to repent. And right in verse 7, he says, "Return to me and I will return to you, says the Lord of hosts." Here's what I love about that. God is saying, if you make one step toward me, I'll make 10 steps toward you. Some of you in this building have gone away from God's ordinances. You strayed. You haven't even paid attention. You haven't done it. But here's the great news from God. He says, "I'm going to give you an opportunity to come back and get it straight." "Return to me and I will return to you, says the Lord of hosts. But you said," verse 7, "in what way shall we return?" How do we get back to you, Lord, he is saying. How do we get back to what you're telling us to do? We've strayed, but how do we get back? And then he says in verse number 8, he raises a question. He asks a question. "Will a man rob God?" That's an interesting response to their question. God says, "I'm going to answer your question, but let me just point out to you that you've been robbing me. Will a man rob God?" He asks the question. And that's a good question. He says, God says, "You've robbed me, yet you have robbed me. But you say, in what way have we robbed you? In tithes and offerings." Y'all see that right there? Y'all see that? My second sub point here is robbery. Here's the first problem is they're rebellious. The second problem is they're robbers. Now let me spend a moment and talk about the difference between a robber and a thief. Because there's a difference. A thief is a person who wants to steal quietly, take it away, don't get noticed, he don't want you to see him doing it. That's a thief. A robber, on the other hand, is a person that just comes right into the store with the cameras on, no face mask, and the gun, he's going to rob you. They don't care that they're seen. When I went to the Philippines recently, I was on the plane, and when you're on the plane for 24 hours, you got to find something to do. So I watched the movies. And I watched this movie called, these movies called Ocean something, Ocean 10, Ocean 9, Ocean 11. Y'all know that movie? I had never heard of it, but I watched these ocean movies with these people who are thieves. God doesn't call people who take tithes and offerings thieves. He calls them robbers. Because here's what he's saying about it. He uses the word robbery and not thievery, because a robber is visual. He sees you. You think you're doing it and God don't see you. He see you when you don't pay your tithes and offering. He calls you a robber. Yes. Go ahead. There's some robbers on your road. See if you can figure out who they are. If they're looking straight ahead, that's probably them right there. He calls them robbers, usually taken by force, bold in front, doesn't care that they're being seen. That's what a robber is. And God says, you've been robbing me. Some of you are in the situation that you're in because you've been robbing God. You've been taking what belongs to him, what's holy. The tithe is holy. The tithe is holy and it belongs to the Lord. And you've been using it for you. Ooh, I can tell when I talk to this 12 o'clock crowd, y'all get so quiet on me. Y'all ain't got to say amen. I hear the angels telling me, you tell them, Pastor Jenkins, you tell them. And here's my sub-third point. This is the sub-point number three to the problem. Y'all with me? Put the outline up there. Put it up there. Let me just make sure they got clarity. So here's the problem. You rebel, you rob, and here's the repercussions. Here's the point, sub-point three. Is in verse 9, there are repercussions to your robbery. What is that? Verse 9, you are cursed with a curse.
14: Oh boy.
13: For you have robbed me, even this whole nation. You are cursed with a curse. You want to know why you can never get ahead? You want to know why? As soon as you think you're going to get ahead or make some extra money or going to be able to buy something you've been wanting to get, then something break down, you're cursed. Now, y'all can listen to we got a whole bunch of new stream of preachers telling you that tithing ain't for today. Let me tell you something. It was good enough for Jesus. It's good enough for me. Amen. It's good enough for Abraham. It's good enough for me. Amen. Jesus affirmed tithing. He affirmed it. The New Testament affirms it. And so don't be listening to these people to tell you that it's not for today. It is for today. And when you don't do it, you are cursed.
14: That's right.
13: You are bringing upon yourself judgment. You are bringing upon yourself a disconnection from the power and presence of God in your life. So, is there an answer? I'm glad you asked the question. Here's point two. There is a prescription. Go ahead with your P's, Pastor. All of my points begin with a P. It's alliterated, P. Thank you, Pastor, for making it so easy by putting the P's. Here is the prescription, verse 10. Bring all the tithes into the storehouse. Bring all the tithes into the storehouse. Bring all the tithes into the storehouse. Bring all the tithes. I'm trying to get that in your head. Bring all the tithes into the storehouse. Bring all the tithes. All the tithes. All the tithes. All. That means gross, not net. I feel tension in the room. Bring all the tithes, and I'm calling that priority. Subpoint A. Somebody say priority. Some of y'all are not ahead because here's what you do. You pay everything else, and if you got enough money at the end of the month, that's what God gets. You know what I believe that God does? I believe God sits on the throne looking down at you. And he see how you manage your money. Then he see you paying everybody else first, and then you give God the chump change. Then you come to the altar praying, Lord, give me X, Y, and Z. God said, oh, is that the person right there that put us at the back end of the bills and gave us the leftovers? Give them some leftovers. Y'all having a tough time, ain't y'all? Yeah, that's bring all the tithes into the storehouse is what the scripture says, that there may be food in my house. Somebody say, well, what does that mean? It means one-tenth. A tithe is one-tenth. One-tenth of your income. One-tenth of your increase. And here's the question I always get, Elder Featherstone. Is it on the gross or the net? That's what they be asking me, pulling me to say, is it on the gross or the net? Well, what kind of blessing do you want from God? You want a gross blessing from God, or do you want a net blessing from God? You want God to grossly bless you, or you want him to net bless you? Y'all, we talking about God. We're not talking about what your boss can do or what your job can do. We're talking about what can the God who made the heavens and the earth do? What can the God who opens up doors? What can the God do who works miracles, who opened up the Red Sea for the children of Israel? What can he do? He can perform miracles for you like he did for our member by giving them a $130,000 signing bonus. I feel tension in the room. Somebody say, bring all the tithes. It should be a priority. Say priority. Bring all the tithes. And then the place. Somebody say, where does it go? Bring it into the storehouse. It goes in the storehouse. That's the church. Somebody say the storehouse. And look at your neighbor. Say storehouse. God says, bring it into the storehouse. Here's what a lot of people do. They take their tithe money, or money they should be giving to God's kingdom, and sending it to their cousin. Sending it back home. Where you from, Deacon Hughie?
15: South Carolina.
13: South Carolina? Yeah. I didn't know you was from South Carolina. What part of South Carolina?
15: King Street. K-I-N-G-S-T-R-E-E.
13: Okay. South Carolina. People be sending it back home. It's not supposed to go. It's supposed to go in the place in his house, in his kingdom, in his church. Somebody say, well, what church is that? Instead of your cousin's house, that is not his house. That's your cousin's house. It's supposed to go in his house. Where's his house? The place where you're being fed, nurtured, ministered to. The place that's keeping your marriage together. The place that's helping your kids make the right choices. The place that's helping you develop to be everything that God wants you to be. It belongs to, somebody say, the storehouse. Just follow the plan. Follow the instructions from God. Listen, let me tell y'all something. I'm not teaching this because we need money.
15: That's right.
13: It ain't about us needing money. God has blessed this church. We're doing fine on cloud nine. What you say? We're doing fine on cloud nine. Yeah. Somebody say that's the place. Look at your neighbor and say that's the place. It's the church. So y'all got my first point was what? The problem. Second point?
15: Prescription.
13: Here's my third point is the promise. And here's what I like about the promise. It's in verses 10 through 12. Here's the promise. He says, verse 10, bring all the tithes into the storehouse that there might be food in my house. And then he says in verse 10, and try me now in this. The promise is, God says, here's my sub point underneath here is, prove me, proof. God says, put me to the test, try me now, says the Lord of hosts, if I will not open for you the windows. Notice it doesn't say window, it says windows. See if I will not open for you the windows of heaven and pour out for you such blessing that there will not be room enough to receive it. We serve a God that's saying, test me and see if I won't do for you to where you are blessed in such a way that it's beyond what you dreamed or imagined.
15: That's right.
13: Can I get an amen right there from anybody? God says, prove me, put me to the test. Let me prove myself to you. There's no other place where the Bible tells us to prove him. So he says, I want you to put me to the test and try me and see what I won't do for you. He opened up doors and bless you. And I love that. He says,
16: And he says, just test me out. Then, and then he performs. Here's my sub-point here too, is that he performs. He opens up the windows of heaven. He pours out for you such blessing that you don't even have enough. You can't even use it all. How many, here's what I discovered about God. He'll bless you to where he'll not only take care of your needs, he will bless you so that you can help somebody else take care of their needs. Amen. And all I'm trying to do is tell you to give God a try. You done let everybody, you done tried everything else. Give God a try. Let him have an opportunity. He says, I'll open up for you the windows of heaven, pour out blessings that you can't even use it all. Praise his name. Glory to God. And if you give him, you just give him a try. Let him, and the word, here's what the word pour means, pour out. It means God's going to empty out. He, and that's what I want him to do. Whatever got my name on it, I want him to empty it out on me. And you know what I discovered about God? What got my name on it ain't going to end up in, at somebody else's house. I'm almost finished.
15: You're doing good.
16: I was hoping somebody was going to say, take my time. Here's my sub point as well. So I said, he said, the promise is proof, perform, and here's my point here is protects.
15: Protect. Yeah.
16: Verse 11. Come on. He protects. Somebody say protects.
15: Protect.
16: Here's what he says. I will rebuke the devourer for your sake, so that he will not destroy the fruit of your ground, nor shall the vine fail to bear fruit for you in the field, said the Lord of hosts. Oh, I feel like shouting right here, right now. Because I've seen God rebuke the devourer.
15: Yeah.
16: Is there anybody here who's ever been in a situation where stuff broke down and then all of a sudden it started working again? Do I have any witnesses here? That's the kind of God we serve. We serve a God that your stuff can break down, but he can fix it without you calling a repairman to bring it in to be fixed. Praise his name. I give God the glory. I done seen him do that so many times in my life. I've seen him work miracles on my behalf. I feel a shout down in my soul when I look back over my life and see the times when the devil tried to take it and tried to frustrate me and defeat me, but God would cause and step in and work a miracle and rebuke the devourer. That's what some of y'all need. You need God to rebuke the devil from off of your life, off of your finances, off of your family, off of your health. Rebuke the devourer. If you know what I'm talking about, somebody high five your neighbor and say, I know he'll rebuke the devourer.
15: Yeah.
16: So that he will not destroy the fruit of your ground.
15: Yeah.
16: And he will prosper you. I like that. Look, I'm almost finished.
15: Yeah.
16: He will prosper. Somebody say, prosper me. Nor, here's what it says in verse 11, nor shall the vine fail to bear fruit for you. The vine shall not fail to bear fruit for you in the field, said the Lord of hosts, and all nations will call you blessed.
11: 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The problem has been identified in our rebellion, our robbery of God, and the repercussions of our actions. We secondly identify that there's a prescription to our problem. The prescription is what we need to do in order to be back in right standing. The prescription is that we see tithing as a priority, and we put our financial priorities in the right place, which is in the house of God. We identify the promise that when we are obedient and do things God's way, we will see the proof in our lives. We will see how God performs on our behalf, and God will protect us in our obedience. 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We pray that you have been equipped to face challenges and live victoriously. Before we go, here's Pastor Jenkins with the final thought.
16: I know I cannot beat God giving. I cannot outgive God. So I've learned that instead of me just being selfish and writing my tithe check down to the penny, that's what some of y'all do, 27 cents. Like, you, no, I'm not gonna give God that extra 73 cents. I've learned that when you give to God, you cannot outgive God. I give back to Him. I give to Him. I give not just my tithes, I'm giving offerings to God. And I discovered He gives it back to me, pressed down, shaken together, and running over.
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21: With SRN News, I'm Ron Taylor. Six people are still missing after a medical plane plunged into the ocean near Massachusetts. The FAA says it lost contact with the Gulfstream G-100 early Saturday morning and issued a search and rescue alert. Late last night, officials announced that debris had been found, but the six people on board were still unaccounted for. The medical evacuation flight was traveling from Bermuda to Boston Logan International Airport when it disappeared off the coast of Nantucket. Massachusetts Governor Maura Healey says the state will do whatever it can to support the search and rescue efforts. A young girl is dead, three others injured after being shot at a youth football game in Maryland. The shooting happened during a game yesterday at Leon Day Park in Baltimore when a dispute erupted over a parking space. Officials say a 12-year-old girl was pronounced dead at the scene and a woman was sent to the hospital. Two male victims, walk themselves into a hospital with non-life-threatening injuries. This is SRN News.
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25: 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A willingness to submit to the will of God.
24: 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We're so glad you're here to listen. Today's message from Pastor Alan is called, Let's Be God Smart. God's secrets and our insights.
25: The book of Proverbs will provide God's direction, His insight. It's like a leader's training course. It's a guide to how to prosper, how to have a family that flourishes, to help your relationships improve. The book of Proverbs will help you navigate the theater of the absurd. We live in a very, very confusing time. We do. Ungodliness and wickedness and immorality has become so prevalent. The spirit of the world is so real amongst us that things that are just absurd are celebrated as normal. Like we have people with great education and medical degrees and a lot of influence, a lot of power going, I don't know how to define a woman. I'm like, well, find a farmer.
2: Let's go someplace in the world with less sophistication. They can give you the answer to that. I mean, we're living in this bizarre, and the book of Proverbs will help you navigate. Now, it won't always make it easy because you may find yourself standing against something that has a great deal of cultural momentum, but I would rather be God smart than be have my life defined by conventional wisdom. I mean, we're watching some things right now that are not just unsettling, they're indicative of our future. Again, if you know the ending at the beginning, there's some behaviors you can watch and you go, oh, that is not going to end well. That is not going to end well. We are devaluing human life. We are in such a rapid way. I don't know how we escape the judgment of God unless there is a remarkable expression of change in the hearts of God's people. It's staggering to me. We watched a couple of weeks ago a governor in the United States of America sign a bill that said you could end the life of a child at any point up until the moment of delivery. So filled up with a room of people cheering while they signed it, and that's the 10th state to make that statement. Since the Dobbs decision in the Supreme Court that said there was no constitutional right to an abortion, the abortion rates have gone up. And the body of Christ, not the secular culture, the body of Christ is more divided over the topic of abortion than at any time in my lifetime. And the root of that debate at this point in time is women shouldn't have any liability around it. Excuse me. So now we have someone on trial who murdered their children and acknowledges it. And we're ambivalent, we're confused as to how we should respond, how we should feel. Look, it's evil. Amen. The devaluing of human life to the point that now we're not just confused about a child in the womb, now we're confused about children. And this isn't new. We shouldn't be surprised. In the last administration, in the last handful of years, more than 400,000 children were trafficked across our border. 400,000. We can't behave like this and think we will miss the judgment of God. We have to use our voices. We were told that it was compassionate to have an open border. We're a nation of immigrants. I'm all for immigration. I truly am. I think immigration is a wonderful thing. But creating a system where hundreds of thousands of children are trafficked is evil. If a baby 2 or 3 weeks or a month or two in front of delivery is not valuable, then close the NIC units. What is wrong with us? The book of Proverbs. We can be God smart if we care enough to read it a chapter a day. Most of the chapters don't have 30 verses in it. 5 minutes will catch almost any chapter in Proverbs if you read it at an average speed. Let's begin to read and say, God, help me grow wiser in your sight. Help me grow wise in your sight. Proverbs 1, verse 23 says, if you had responded to my rebuke, I would have poured out my heart to you and made my thoughts known to you. What an amazing promise. God said, if you'll respond to me, I'll pour out my heart. I'll make my thoughts known to you. That's amazing. God said he'll help us know what he thinks about this world we live in. Most of us have people we care about their opinions, influencers, somebody you follow or listen to or track. You want to know what they think about this or what they think about that. God said he'll pour out his heart to you. He didn't say to PhDs or professional Christians. He said, if you'll respond to my rebuke, that's interesting to me that the trigger that opens the door for God responding to us is we're willing to say, I probably could be different.
25: But since you rejected me when I called, and no one gave heed when I stretched out my hand, since you weren't interested, you were indifferent, since you ignored all my advice and you wouldn't accept my rebuke, I in turn will laugh at your disaster. I will mock when calamity overtakes you. I don't want to live in that place. I don't want to visit that. I don't want that to be my circumstance. Look at chapter 2. If you'll accept my words and store up my commands within you, if you'll turn your ear to wisdom and apply your heart to understanding, then you'll understand the fear of the Lord and find the knowledge of God. For the Lord gives wisdom. He didn't say you earn. He'll give you wisdom.

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1: Don't use your voice and your influence for the kingdom of God now. There's no chance you'll stand up later. Because the pressure will increase. By the time we get to that point, the only way to feed your family will be to participate in the system. The only way to provide for your children or your grandchildren or whoever you feel responsible for will be to participate in the system. I mean, right now there's some ostracism. You might get labeled or you might forfeit something, but that pressure will ratchet up exponentially by the time we get to that place. See, standing for truth, being God smart, is not someplace you arrive at just poof. It's because you have a desire in your heart. You've accepted the words of God. You've stored up His commands. You've turned your ear. You've applied your heart. Folks, now is the day, the Bible says, of salvation. Today's the day to choose the Lord. Today's the day to say, God, more than I want to be anything else, I want to be wise in your sight. Today. So, well, I might forfeit. You might. Not just might. You will. Jesus said, I came to bring division even within households.
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1: Pursuit of God. See, I want to suggest that knowing God is not a destination. It's not like a merit badge you get. I passed my life-saving course, and I got the merit badge. Knowing God is more of a lifestyle. It's a mindset. It's a longing for the things of God. Amen. I don't understand it as an experience that is realized or a fact that is obtained or a destination that is secured. To me, it's far more of a daily response, an expression of determination, a submission to God's will. And what that means when you're 12 is different than what it means when you're 22 or 42 or 72. A willingness to submit to the will of God. A longing to be pleasing to Him. It's important. It's not irrelevant. It's not secondary. It's not something that the ungodly should be concerned with. It's the heart of our lives. It is the expression of being God smart. Look at Isaiah 55. Seek the Lord while He may be found. Call on Him while He's near. Let the wicked forsake his way and the evil man his thoughts. What's it mean to seek the Lord? Well, it begins by forsaking anything that you know that isn't pleasing to the Lord. It's not complicated. If it's a part of your portfolio and you know it isn't pleasing to the Lord, change. Well, we would rather

0: have a Bible study on the meaning of Greek words for worship. And I'm okay with the Bible study. They're kind of fun to me to learn new words and verb tenses and such. But at the end of the day, seeking the Lord is about walking in integrity and uprightness for the truth that you know. Because it really isn't incumbent upon God to give us any further insight or revelation until we respond in obedience to the place that we are. Let him turn to the Lord and he'll have mercy on him and to our God, for he'll freely pardon. What a wonderful promise that if you aren't walking in the fullness of the truth that you know and you turn to the Lord, he will pardon you. What an amazing promise. The mercy of God, the kindness of God. My thoughts, they're not your thoughts. Neither are your ways my ways, declares the Lord. That will help a lot. We could gain some momentum because most of us say, well, you know, let me tell you what I think. I mean, I talk to the Lord. God, I'm not sure. I think you're doing a very good job. Help me because I want to see your hand in the midst of where I am. God, right now I'm frustrated, but I want to celebrate your goodness. So help me, Lord. My thoughts, they're not always your thoughts. And your ways are not always my ways. This is what God's saying to us, is the heavens are higher than the earth, so are my ways higher than your ways, and my thoughts than your heart. If that's true for the covenant people of God, I promise you the people who have no interest in honoring the Lord are going to think you're weird. If you're trying to earn the blessing, the approval of people who have no interest in being God smart, you're choosing the wrong door. You're choosing the wrong door. Look at Philippians 3. This is Paul, the apostle, well into his journey. He's not a beginner, folks. This isn't like the dust of the Damascus Road still on his sandals. He said, I want to know Christ and the power of his resurrection and the fellowship of sharing in his sufferings, becoming like him in his death. I'm telling you, that's a lifetime in that little phrase. I want to know Christ and the power of his resurrection. We could all get an amen on that one. Yeah, I want to live in the power of a resurrected Christ. Poof. But then he says, I also want to know him in the fellowship of sharing in his suffering. Becoming like him in his death. I don't think he's saying we have to be martyrs. But at that point, Jesus was so fully yielded to his Father that what was distasteful to him, what seemed unacceptable to him, what caused him to sweat great drops of blood, he said, I'll do even that if it pleases you. See, most of my debates with God are about when he's not pleasing me. But then Paul goes on to say, I don't consider myself yet to have taken hold of it. But one thing I do, forgetting what is behind and straining toward what is ahead, I press on toward the goal to win the prize for which God has called me heavenward in Christ Jesus. I don't consider myself to have accomplished all of this. He's been on multiple mission trips. He's helped plant churches in many, many places. He's the most remarkable advocate for the gospel of his generation. And he said, one thing I do, I'm pushing ahead. Which I don't believe we should capitulate to evil and say, well, you know, it's the last days. I know it's our last days. And I don't intend for my last days to be characterized by an unparalleled expression of ungodliness. Let's determine to be a voice crying in the wilderness. Repent. The book of Proverbs brings such clarity to the behaviors we should embrace and the ones we should reject. And in case you're not sure, it tells you the outcome if you make a choice towards ungodliness. It tells you the outcomes of sexual immorality. It says your wealth will be given to others and your strength will dissipate. And at the end of your life, you'll be brokenhearted because you rejected God's boundaries around sexuality. The book of Proverbs says it so plainly. Now, we're not always great at taking instruction, but it is so wonderful that to have that, somebody cares about us enough to give us that kind of direction. It's a gift. I want to contrast that with something. Deuteronomy 29:29 says, the secret things belong to the Lord our God, but the things revealed belong to us and to our children forever, that we may follow all the words of this law. Before you turn the page, There's two categories introduced there with regard to the knowledge of God. There are things that are labeled as secret, which means they're unknowable. The secret things belong to the Lord our God. The second category is the things that are revealed. Revealed by whom? By God. And they belong to us and to our children forever, that we may follow all the words of this law. First of all, I don't believe being godly is out of date. I don't consider it to be quaint or from another generation. I don't believe we've become so sophisticated, so enlightened, so technologically advanced that we've outgrown God. You have to say it out loud because you have to process it, because there's a lot of pressures in us that will say that. Well, marriage is such an old-fashioned idea. As if God is caught off guard by immorality. Do you think the 21st century is the first edition of immoral humanity? You have to really have a very limited knowledge of human history to believe that. Christianity delivered us from paganism and demonism and the horrific things that human beings will do to one another if it's unchecked by the Spirit of God. Amen. It lifted us out of the mire and the violence and the degradation that we brought upon one another. And now we want to pretend like stepping back into paganism and darkness and demonism is enlightened. You understand that comes from the pit. And it's only possible because the people of God are rejecting his counsel. The secret things belong to God. The revealed things belong to us and to our children forever, that we may follow all the words of this law. They're revealed to us so that we might lead God-smart lives. So Peter, I'll wrap with this. 2 Peter 3. The day of the Lord will come like a thief. How's the day of the Lord going to come? It's not going to be like you're going to get a text going, the delivery man will be at your house in 10 minutes. The day of the Lord, the day of the Lord's return will come like a thief. He said, nobody knows. So if you meet somebody that says they know, just smile. I just smile, turn around, and I run the other direction. I'm like, no, you really don't know, but you don't know that you know, or you wouldn't have printed that. The day of the Lord will come like a thief, and the heavens will disappear with a roar, and the elements will be destroyed by fire, and the earth and everything in it will be laid bare. Since everything will be destroyed in this way, what kind of people ought you to be? You know what will happen if you start to read the book of Proverbs? You'll become far more aware of these simple, plain directives that are all through Scripture. The book of Proverbs, if you'll start to take that seriously, it will open your heart to the very plain direction of the Word of God. Peter, the fisherman, Peter's not sophisticated. The language with which he writes is some of the most available of the New Testament. Paul's a scholar. He writes difficult sentences. Peter said that about him. He said, you know, Paul writes things that are hard to understand. Peter writes like a fisherman. So he says, listen, the Lord's coming back and everything's going to be laid bare. So what kind of people ought you to be? Well, you ought to live holy and godly lives as you look forward to the day of God and speed its coming. Did you know that our responses to God are a part of the timeline? That we can accelerate or delay what God would do based on our choices? The day will bring about destruction of the heavens by fire and the elements will melt in the heat. We ought to live holy and godly lives. So some big rock suggestions. Don't maintain a fascination with details that are not our primary assignment. I like to learn. I do. I'm a learner. I still am. I like to read. But I don't want to give more interest in the things which are not made clear to me. I want to be very interested in the things that are made clear to me. We know what the Lord reveals to us. Let's embrace it wholeheartedly. There are dates and times that just aren't our business. Well, what's God going to do with the United States? The United States isn't mentioned. What's he going to do with us? What do you think he's going to do? What do you think? I don't know. What do you want? What do you think? Grant. Are we the third horn on the second beast with the fourth head? Well, in the meantime, I'm going to do my best to live holy and godly lives. I want to walk uprightly before the Lord. I want to practice humility in the fear of the Lord, because the book of Proverbs says that will bring honor and wealth and life. And I think those would be good things in my future. So I'm focused on, how do I do that? What does it mean to do that? What behaviors could cause that to be increasingly true of me, more true of me next month than it is this month? Again, I like to learn and I will pay attention. But let's decide to be God smart, folks. And let's have the courage to live it out today and just see what the Lord will do. Amen.
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7: With SRN News, I'm Bob Agnew in Washington. President Trump is telling supporters in Ohio to pretend he's on the ballot in the midterm elections. Trump gave a rally yesterday at the high school near Dayton to support incumbent Republican Senator John Husted. He's running in a tight race against former Senator Sherrod Brown. In his speech, Trump claimed if Democrats gained power, they would give the country the worst inflation the country's ever seen. President Trump is doxing a U.S. senator who disagrees with him about daylight saving time. The president supports the Sunshine Protection Act. It would make daylight saving time permanent and encourage his supporters on social media to back the legislation. Senator Tom Cotton of Arkansas opposes the legislation and responded later on social media saying, "No one likes changing the clock, but Arkansans don't want their kids going to school in the pitch dark." The president responded by posting the senator's personal phone number, telling people to call up and share their concerns. This is SRN News.
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10: The following program is sponsored by the Alliance of Confessional Evangelicals. The church at Corinth, perhaps more than any other, had its share of problems, and Paul addressed them on his first visit. But those issues persisted, and another visit was necessary. Welcome to the Bible Study Hour, a radio and internet broadcast with Dr. James Boyce, preparing you to think and act biblically. The Apostle Paul's plans to revisit Corinth got changed, and that change gave Paul's enemies within the church the opportunity for some unreasonable and destructive criticism. Join Dr. Boyce as he directs our attention to the constructive ways the apostle dealt with that criticism and, in doing so, provided a pattern for us to follow in the situations we encounter in our lives.
11: In my opinion, it's a very difficult thing to have our plans changed when we have worked out something carefully, and it's especially difficult when we're criticized as a result of having to change them. Now, I acknowledge that people are different in this respect. I think perhaps at this point I'm able to identify with the Apostle Paul a bit, who obviously was a very organized person and didn't like to have his plans changed. I think all of us have difficulty in that area when we have planned things carefully. If we work out how we want to do a certain job at work, and then something comes along to force a change, almost everybody is irritated to a degree. And as I suggested, we are particularly troubled when we're criticized as a result of changes like that, which have been utterly beyond our control. Well, that's what Paul experienced. When we began to talk about 2 Corinthians last Sunday night, I pointed out that Paul had had a long relationship with this church at Corinth. He had founded it on his second missionary journey and had spent 18 months there, which was a long time in the way Paul did his missionary work. The only place I know that he spent more time was at Ephesus. He spent 2 years there. But here he had spent 18 months. He had founded the church. He had visited it again on one occasion. And as we would say, he had invested a large portion of his life in those people. And furthermore, he had made plans to come back and visit them. He explains in 2 Corinthians what he had originally planned to do. Paul says in verse 16, "I planned to visit you on my way to Macedonia and to come back to you from Macedonia, and then to have you send me on my way to Judea." There are three parts to that. Paul presumably was in Ephesus at this time. He had already been to Corinth twice, first in his founding visit to the church, and a second time on what he describes elsewhere in these letters as a sorrowful journey. There were problems. He went there to straighten them out, and he hadn't succeeded real well. And now he says he was planning to go there twice more. You see, there are different ways that you could get to Macedonia from Ephesus. The most normal would be to go up through Asia, what we call Turkey, cross over at the Hellespont, and then travel on by foot, probably to Philippi, the capital of Macedonia. The other way would be to go by boat, and instead of sailing on up the coast, which might sometimes be done, to cross over to Corinth on the other side of the sea, disembark, pay a visit, go up to Macedonia by land, and then, as he says here, return a second time. Now, that's the plan he changed. I think he changed it early, because when I read at the very end of 1 Corinthians 16, I think what he's saying there is that he planned, as he wrote this letter, to visit them once. He says in verse 5, "After I go through Macedonia, I will come to you." So what happened, you see, is that Paul had somehow told them, perhaps when he was there on his second visit, perhaps by a lost letter. There's a question about whether there may have been another letter to the Corinthians that we don't have, but in some way, he had told them that he wanted to visit them twice. He was going to come over and visit them. He was going to go to Macedonia for his responsibilities there. Then he was going to come back to Corinth a second time. And he changed that. And when he wrote 1 Corinthians, he said, "I'm going to go to Macedonia first, and then I'm going to come." And this gave rise to unreasonable but destructive criticism. The people that were trying to undermine his work in Corinth said, "Well, look, this Paul, Can't take him too seriously because he writes one thing and he does another. Why, when he writes a letter, he's so bold you'd think he was a lion. And then he comes to see you and he's like a mouse. They were slandering him, you see, and they said, look, he said he was going to come twice, and he's not coming twice, he's only going to come once. It's hard to believe that people who had benefited by his ministry would be as petty as that, or even if they weren't the ones that made the slander, petty enough to at least listen to it. But that's the way it is. And that's true in Christian work. I regret to say it, but there's a great deal of petty criticisms leveled. Sometimes we are forced to change plans. And people say, well, you know, there's somebody who just can't be trusted. Why? You can't be trusted in little things. How can you believe them when they talk about the gospel or about Jesus Christ? And Paul is dealing with that, has been dealing with it as he writes this letter. Now, we know some of the things that happened. I pointed out when we were studying the first portion of this first chapter of 2 Corinthians that Paul, as he indicates there, had been under unusual pressure, so much so that he says he feared even for his life. Now, we don't know what that is. He doesn't elaborate here. Later on in the letter, he describes some of the things he went through. Those things are horrible enough. How he was beaten and flogged and shipwrecked and wasn't hungry and thirsty and, well, he talks about all sorts of things there. That sounds horrible enough, but he seems to have been describing something else here in this first chapter. Something was so bad in Asia, he was so hounded to death, so persecuted, that he thought he might even be killed. And it really was as a result of that that he wasn't able to come. And yet here were people saying, well, he doesn't come just because he's fickle. You can't trust him. It really makes us ask how a person in Paul's situation, and therefore how somebody in our own situation, is supposed to deal with a situation when God, not our own fickleness, but God, for one reason or another, changes our plans. Now, there are great insights here, I think. Let me suggest some of the things that Paul obviously did. The first thing Paul did was examine himself in terms of his own personal integrity. You see, when we're criticized by someone, the natural instinct of the human heart is to rise up in self-defense. Somebody says we do something wrong, we say, no, I haven't done anything wrong. Somebody said, well, you know, you failed in this. We say, no, I haven't failed. Whatever it is that we're criticized for, that's the point at which we defend most fiercely. Yet Paul, it would seem, didn't do that. When I read this first paragraph, beginning with verse 12, where Paul says, our conscience testifies that we've conducted ourselves in the world, and especially in our relations with you, in the holiness and sincerity that are from God. I think Paul is not being defensive as he says that. What Paul is saying is this: I've examined myself. I've searched my own conscience to see whether, as I have acted, I have really acted in integrity on the basis of the holiness and sincerity that come from God. And when I have done that, I discovered that in this matter, as in other matters, I have not conducted myself according to worldly wisdom, but according to the grace that God gives. You see, that's important. That's what we need to do. Sometimes criticisms that come to us are utterly unfounded, utterly unjust. And yet it is often the case, isn't it, that there is some truth to the criticism. And if there's any validity to the criticism at all, what we have to do is examine ourselves and see if that's true. This matter of conscience is interesting. We sometimes say, in common speech, let your conscience be your guide. And when we say that, we're treading on difficult ground, because conscience tells you that you ought to do the right thing when you know what the right thing is. But if you don't know what the right thing is, that is, if your conscience is not illuminated by the Word of God, you can exercise conscience but end up doing something that's profoundly wrong. One of my predecessors here, Dr. Donald Gray Barnhouse, used to compare the conscience to a sundial. A sundial gives very good time, or an approximation of good time, when the sun is shining on it. But you see, if the sun isn't shining on it, it doesn't give good time at all. If you go out in the garden at night when there's a sundial and the moon is shining on it. It might say 7 a.m., but it's not 7 a.m., it's the middle of the night. And unless our conscience has the Word of God shining on it, which I think Paul is talking about here when he says he conducted himself not according to worldly wisdom, but according to God's grace, the contrast is between the world's wisdom and God's wisdom, between natural ability to figure things out and revelation. Paul is saying, I examine myself in terms of what God has said in His Scripture. Unless we do that, well, then we can make our conscience say anything we want. A couple can be out in the garden, and the girl can say to the fellow, now my mother said I'm supposed to be home at 11 o'clock. What time is it? He said, well, I'll look at the sundial. I go over and look at the sundial, and she's not quite satisfied. You see, it says it's only 9. She said, I think it's later than that. Well, he said, here, let me strike a match. So he strikes a match, holds it over there. You know, like, I'll make it say any time you want. 9, 10, 10:45, you see. That's what our conscience is like unless the sure light of the Word of God is shining on it. Our conscience is something we can shout down. We do something wrong and our conscience says, you mustn't do that. That's wrong. And we say, well, yeah, that may be true. But let me think about it a little bit. We think it over and we think of a reason why it's right. And our conscience tells us, no, that's not right. That's not a good argument. And you think it over and you say, well, it's true. That isn't a very good argument for doing it. But here's another argument. And this time our conscience whispers. Our conscience says, no, that's not right. And we say, well, maybe I couldn't do it for that reason, but here's a reason that I can do it. And this time our conscience says, and then we go do it. You see, conscience will do that, but a conscience illuminated by the Word of God, whereas we study the Scriptures and examine what God has to say about our relation to Him and the standards of personal integrity, that kind of conscience is valuable. And what Paul says is that in this matter of accusations that I have waffled in my plans, that I've been unfaithful to my people, this matter, I've examined myself before the Scriptures, and I testify that we conducted ourselves in the holiness and sincerity that are from God. We need to do that. Now, secondly, when God changes plans, we have to relate the change of plans to God's sovereignty. And this is what Paul does. What Paul talks about in the next section, beginning with verse 15 through verse 20, is his surrender to God's sovereignty. And what he's saying here is that when God speaks surely and directly. What God does when God acts in our lives is always the best course and the shortest distance to the destiny to which God wants to bring us. And so if we really are serious about following His will and going in the way He wants us to go, then we'll surrender to this change of plans in our lives. We'll say to God, God, it doesn't look like that's the shortest way. God, it looks like I had picked the shortest way, but you've introduced a change, and the change is a detour, and goodness, if I follow that, well, I'm going to have to go the whole way around the mountain instead of directly up, which is the way I wanted to go. And God said, yes, you see, but you can't see the path ahead. You don't know what's coming, and I've changed the path because the way I'm directing you is really the quickest way to get there. Paul says, that's what I learned to do. I've learned that when God says yes, God means yes. It doesn't mean yes and no. When God says this is the way to go, I've learned that He means it. And if it doesn't seem that way to me, well, the problem is in me or in the kind of perception I have. I don't know if you've ever been driving down the road in a very hot time in the summer when the road is straight, as it often is, for example, as you drive across the Midwest. And because of the heat waves are rising up from the asphalt, and as they rise, they ripple, and you look down that road looks like it's made out of corrugated tin. Looks as uneven as it can be. The atmospheric conditions are distorting your perception. And the road isn't bending, the road isn't uneven, the road is straight. But you look at it, and because of the interference with your vision, it doesn't seem straight. It's the same phenomena, incidentally, that makes the stars sparkle. The light of the stars isn't indirect or going on and off, except the case of quasars and such things, which you can't see anyway, but it's the atmospheric conditions that wobble the air, and the change in the conditions makes the stars seem to sparkle. That's the way it is with God's plan. God has a direct plan. It's a straight road. But we look at it, because we can't see clearly, we say, well, it doesn't seem to be straight. We chafe under his changes. Now, Paul said, I've learned not to do that. I've learned to trust God. I've learned that when God says something, I reply by saying, your will be done. The third thing Paul does, you find it in verses 21 and 22, and did, was examine his relationship to Jesus Christ through the Holy Spirit. We had a question earlier about the doctrine of the Trinity. You find it here. You see the way you often find it in Scripture. He talks about what God does and his relationship to Jesus Christ and the Holy Spirit, all in verses 21 and 22. Now it is God who makes both us and you stand firm in Christ. He anointed us, set his seal of ownership on us, and put his Spirit in our hearts as a deposit, guaranteeing what is to come. You see, Paul, when plans changed, sat down and re-examined his relationship to Jesus Christ. It's an important thing because Christ was his master. And although it was true that for circumstances beyond his control, his plans were changed and he wasn't able to do what he wanted to do, he recognized as he thought about that that that was okay because he wasn't his own. He belonged to Jesus Christ, and what Jesus Christ would do with him, that's what he wanted to do. Jesus was his master. Paul speaks about his union to Christ in an interesting way. He uses a number of important terms here. He says that he was anointed into Christ. That's the word that is used of Christ himself. You see, an anointing sets somebody apart for something special. The word anointed one is actually the word Messiah, which is the word Christ. So when we talk about Jesus Christ, we're talking about Jesus the Messiah or Jesus the anointed one. Paul says, just as God set Jesus Christ apart to a special task, anointing him to it, so am I anointed for that same task which Jesus Christ gives. My anointing actually unites me to him in his ministry. He uses the word seal, which is often used of the work of the Holy Spirit. The Holy Spirit is God's seal on us. A seal indicates ownership. When an important document was signed in antiquity, and really until not so long ago, it was often attested by a seal. A man would wear a ring that would be his seal, and when the document was written, it would be sealed with wax, and then the ring would be pressed into the wax, and that would indicate that the man who wears the ring stands behind the contents of the document. He owns up to it, as it were. The seal was also used, as in the case of Christ's tomb, to indicate that it couldn't be broken, that the authority of Rome stood behind it, or the authority of the Jewish Sanhedrin. Now, that's what the Holy Spirit is for us. God has put us into Christ, and the Holy Spirit is God's seal on that, that we're his, that we belong to him. And, as Paul goes on to say, it's his third word, the Holy Spirit is a deposit, an earnest, guaranteeing what is to come. What Paul is talking about there is our union with Christ. And he's saying, look, as I examine my life, that's the thing that matters most to me. Possible to go on, he says, I know, I do it, I've done it, and each of us have done it as well, to go on and make our own plans, do our own thing, as if we were our own master. But Paul says, what I have tried to do is live in such a way that what Jesus does, I do, and my union to him, manifested by the seal of the Holy Spirit, is apparent to all the world. And then there's a fourth thing. Paul has examined his own personal integrity. He's re-examined whether he has actually surrendered to God's lordship and his life, his sovereignty. He's re-examined his relationship to Jesus Christ. The last thing has to do not with his relationship to God, although it does indirectly, but his relationship to other people, and in this case, to the Corinthians. Paul said, you see, the reason all this worked out this way, and it's interesting, he presents this as his real reason for not going to Corinth, although we know from the preceding paragraph that it's because of the things that happened to him in Asia. But it's a reason, he said. It's because that if I had gone, when I had planned to go and the church was in its unrepentant state, the state that's reflected in our 1 Corinthians, Paul said, I would have had to come to you in judgment and heaviness. I would have had to exercise my authority as an apostle. We would have had to discipline the people that were involved in the offenses that were there, grievous offenses, as we find in that first letter. And Paul said, I didn't want to do that. That isn't the way I wanted to operate. I wanted to advise you what was right. I wanted to have you search out on the basis of what you know about God, how your conduct is offensive to Him. And then because you're God's children, not because you're under my authority, but because you're the children of God and you want to please God, straighten that out, make it right, and begin to lead and develop the church in a way that honors Jesus Christ in all respects. And so Paul says, for that reason, I didn't come when I did. And as we know, Paul, as he wrote this, was aware, having met with Titus in the meantime, who had been to the church, that they actually had done what he wanted them to do. They had straightened things out. They had gotten back on the right path. And so he writes with joy. Now, where did Paul learn to do that? The place, the obvious place where Paul had learned that was from Jesus Christ himself, which is what he indicates. You see, he didn't come, he says, in order to lord it over you. But no, he came to work with you. Jesus Christ is our Lord, but Jesus doesn't lord it over us in that distorted form of the word. Jesus works with us and invites us to work with him in order that as we work together, we might bring glory to his name and other people to know him as the Savior. You see, when God changes our plans, it's for those reasons. Not because he doesn't care, not because he delights in upsetting something that we might have planned to do, but because God loves us and cares for us, and because God loves others and cares for them, and because God wants to work through the change in our lives to be a blessing for those others for whom he also died. We need to trust God in that, and as we trust, to grow. Let's pray. Our Father, we ask for your blessing upon this study and upon those areas of our lives where these truths apply. And Father, we go through many days where plans go smoothly, our anticipations of the future are unchallenged, and then suddenly something comes to reschedule the plans and upset that future. Our Father, that is so hard for us. We would pray that through this study and other things that we know of your word, we might learn to rest in what you're doing and trust you to be doing the best possible thing in our lives. We know that nothing rises up in life to surprise you. And though it surprises us, you are not shaken, but you pursue your steady way with us. And so, Father, help us to grow and thus set our amen to what you have spoken to the glory of God. Amen. And amen.
10: 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I'm Mark Daniels. We live in a restless age. People are dissatisfied with what they have and are on the lookout for something new, something different. And they rush from place to place, thing to thing, trying to find it. Join Dr. Boyce as he exposes the myths of worldly satisfaction and diverts our attention to the areas where meaningful change really takes place. That's next time on the Bible Study Hour, preparing you to think and act biblically.

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8: With SRN News, I'm Bob Agnew in Washington. President Trump is telling supporters in Ohio to pretend he's on the ballot in the midterm elections. Trump gave a rally yesterday at the high school near Dayton to support incumbent Republican Senator John Husted. He's running in a tight race against former Senator Sherrod Brown. In his speech, Trump claimed if Democrats gained power, they would give the country the worst inflation the country's ever seen. President Trump is doxing a U.S. senator who disagrees with him about daylight saving time. The president supports the Sunshine Protection Act. It would make daylight saving time permanent and encourage his supporters on social media to back the legislation. Senator Tom Cotton of Arkansas opposes the legislation and responded later on social media saying no one likes changing the clock, but Arkansans don't want their kids going to school in the pitch dark. The president responded by posting the senator's personal phone number, telling people to call up and share their concerns. This is SRN News.
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11: Ronald Reagan understood that freedom sometimes requires more than quiet diplomacy. It requires moral clarity. On June 12, 1987, standing before the Brandenburg Gate in a divided Berlin, Reagan issued a direct challenge to Soviet leader Mikhail Gorbachev. Mr. Gorbachev, tear down this wall. The Berlin Wall was more than concrete and barbed wire. It represented a system that restricted movement, divided families, and denied millions the freedoms Americans often take for granted. Reagan refused to treat that division as permanent. He understood that free nations must be willing to identify the difference between liberty and oppression, and have the courage to say so. 2 years later, the Berlin Wall fell. Freedom survives when people refuse to accept tyranny as inevitable. So when freedom is challenged today, will we have the courage to defend it with the same clarity?
12: The following program is sponsored by Calvary Chapel of Ellicott City.
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14: Now, the culture that we live in says you can divorce for any reason at all.
3: any reason you want. You can divorce for no reason at all. You can just say, I don't want to be married anymore. I just want to be single now. I don't want to be in this marriage. And you can get a divorce. But as Christians, we live by a different standard than the culture. We live by a higher standard. We're not to be conformed to the world and conform to the culture when it comes to marriage.
14: I once went ziplining over a state border, and I signed a contract that basically said that once I crossed the border, I had to zip line back, unless something extreme happened, of course. But I was always in for a ride, no matter what. In today's message, Pastor Dan says that even though the world says that divorce is permissible for any reason or no reason, Christians have a different and higher standard for divorce. Infidelity and death are the two reasons for two people to break wedlock. Other than that, buckle up and enjoy the ride. Now here's Pastor Dan in the book of 1 Corinthians chapter 7 for today's edition of Ring of Truth.

God made man at the beginning of creation, day six of the creation account in Genesis. And notice verse 4 again, God made them male and female. God made man with only two genders. And God determined their gender. Man does not choose his gender. So there's a whole lot of things packed into this one little statement that Jesus makes in verse 4. And let me say also, if you do not believe the creation account in the book of Genesis, and you do not believe that there was a literal Adam and Eve, and that this Adam and Eve were the first two people created by God at the beginning of the creation, on day six of the creation, if you don't believe there are only two genders, male and female, and that God determines a person's gender, then your views contradict Jesus. Your views contradict Jesus. And one of you is right. And one of you is wrong. You both can't be right. And only one of you was actually there at the beginning when man was created. Only one of you saw it firsthand. One of you was not there. And only one of you is the creator. The other is the created. So who are you going to believe? Who do you think is right? So verse 5 of Matthew 19. He goes on now, for this reason, a man shall leave his father and mother and be joined to his wife, and the two shall become one flesh. So then, they are no longer two, but one flesh. Therefore, what God has joined together, let no man separate. Jesus quotes Genesis chapter 2. He goes all the way back to the creation account to give his explanation of marriage here. He gives a definition of marriage, and he tells us here in these verses that God created marriage, and that marriage is a covenant that is meant to be permanent. What God has joined together, let no man separate. Once it's joined together, it's a permanent, lifelong covenant. Verse 7, well, they said to him, why then did Moses command, note that word command to give a certificate of divorce and put her away? And Jesus said to them, Moses, because of the hardness of your hearts, permitted you to divorce. Note the word permitted. He permitted you to divorce your wives, but from the beginning, it was not so. Moses did not command divorce. Moses permitted divorce. Divorce was not God's original intent. He says, but from the beginning, it was not so. That was not the intention for marriage. Marriage was meant to be a lifelong commitment. So divorce was not God's original intent. It was a concession due to sin and the hardness of hearts. The hardness of a heart that can result when there is sexual immorality or sexual unfaithfulness in a marriage. God understands that when that covenant, that bond between a husband and wife is violated and broken by sexual sin, by adultery, for example, that that can be something that is just too hard to recover from. And so there's a hardness that can happen. He's not saying that the hardness is wrong, the hardness of heart. He's acknowledging that when that marriage covenant is violated in that way, that that can just be too hard for a person to overcome in their heart. And that's why God provided this concession and permitted divorce. Didn't command divorce in that situation, but permitted divorce, because he understands the way that that violation impacts the covenant. Now, Jesus clearly states when divorce is permitted in verse 9. And I say to you, whoever divorces his wife except for sexual immorality, so that's the exception right there, except for sexual
immorality and marries another commits adultery, and whoever marries her who is divorced commits adultery. So the only biblical grounds for divorce is when a spouse commits sexual immorality. And we've talked about that term sexual immorality before. It's the Greek word porneia. It's a very, very broad term that includes many kinds of sexual sin. So when there's sexual sin, a person is permitted to divorce. They're not commanded to divorce, but they are permitted to divorce and free to remarry. Again, God recognizes that that kind of betrayal can be just too difficult for someone to overcome. It's too much to ask, and that person can be free now to divorce and remarry because of the sexual sin that was committed against them, violation against them. Now, please hear me. The person who committed the sexual immorality is not free to remarry. The guilty person is not free to remarry. Only the innocent person who was sinned against. Now, in 1 Corinthians 7, Paul will give us a second condition when divorce is permissible for the Christians. So you can go back to 1 Corinthians 7, and we'll get to that second condition in a few moments in our study. Now, the culture that we live in says you can divorce for any reason at all, any reason you want. You can divorce for no reason at all. You can just say, I don't want to be married anymore. I just want to be single now. I don't want to be in this marriage. And you can get a divorce. But as Christians, we live by a different standard than the culture. We live by a higher standard. We're not to be conformed to the world and conform to the culture when it comes to marriage. One reason we as Christians have a higher view of marriage than the culture is because the marriage relationship between a man and a woman reflects the relationship between Jesus Christ and His church. It's a reflection of Jesus Christ and His church. The Bible describes Jesus as the groom and the church as His bride. And Jesus, as our groom, he

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1: Depart from her husband. A husband is not to depart from her wife. And then he says in verse 11, but even if she does depart, if she does divorce, let her remain unmarried or be reconciled to her husband. And a husband is not to divorce his wife. If a Christian chooses to divorce his or her spouse, and it's not because of sexual sin in the marriage, it's not because her spouse or his spouse has committed adultery, they divorce for some other reason, any other reason other than sexual sin, other than adultery, they have two options as a Christian. They can reconcile with their spouse, or Paul says you should remain unmarried. You're not free to marry another person if you divorce and it's not over sexual sin such as adultery. You're not free to marry another person. You're not free to live like a single person. You can't start going on dates. You can't create a profile on a dating app hoping to find someone else. You're to remain unmarried or be reconciled to your spouse. Again, as Christians, we live by a higher standard than the culture. And I would say the Word of God is real clear here when it comes to divorce and remarriage for Christians.
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1: Now beginning in verse 12, Paul addresses the question of a believer married to a non-believer. This again was a question that the Corinthians had for Paul, looking for clarification, looking for guidance when a believer is married to an unbeliever. So what is the scenario here? Well, the Bible tells us that a believer is not to marry an unbeliever. So what this is referring to is you've got two unbelievers that get married, and then one of them becomes a Christian. One of them gets saved after they're married. So now you've got a Christian who's married to a non-Christian, a believer married to a non-believer. What then? That's their question. Does that believer stay in that marriage, or does that believer have the freedom to divorce their non-believing spouse now that they're a believer and they're married to this non-believer? Are they free to divorce? What should they do? That's the question Paul answers in verse 12. Look at verse 12. He begins now, verse 12, by saying, but to the rest, I, not the Lord, say. Now just stop right there. What does Paul mean by this? Well, let me tell you what Paul does not mean. Paul does not mean that he is contradicting what the Lord says about this. Paul is not saying, well, you know, the Lord has his opinion about this. Let me share with you my opinion. You know, this is what Jesus thinks, but this is what I really think about this whole thing. Paul is saying here that this is an issue that Jesus Christ did not directly address during his ministry. Jesus did not ever teach on a Christian married to a non-Christian and what that Christian should do. He never taught on that. Jesus did not need to address the issue of a Christian married to a non-Christian. He didn't need to address it because it wasn't a thing during his earthly ministry. It became a thing once the gospel spread throughout the Roman Empire and went to places like Corinth, where you have all of these, you know, pagan idol worshipers, and then

0: then they start getting saved, and you've got some people that were formerly pagan idol worshipers. They're married to a pagan idol worshiper. They get saved. Their spouse is still a pagan idol worshiper. Well, what do I do? Like, do I stay in this marriage? Can I divorce my spouse because he's an idol worshiper? I'm sure this question came up quite a bit in places like Corinth. And so Paul is now addressing this issue. And it's an issue, again, that Jesus never directly addressed during his ministry. That's what Paul is getting at here when he says, "But to the rest I, not the Lord, say." The Lord didn't speak on this subject, so I am. Now look down at verse 25 for me. In verse 25, he says, "Now concerning virgins or unmarried girls, I have no commandment from the Lord, yet I give judgment as one whom the Lord in his mercy has made trustworthy." Paul is not giving his personal opinion here when he states these things. He's giving us instructions as an apostle under apostolic authority. And he says in verse 25 that the Lord has made him trustworthy. What Paul says on these matters is absolutely trustworthy, even though it's something that Jesus himself did not directly teach on. Paul was, in a sense, an authorized spokesperson for Jesus Christ. And his words are inspired words from the Lord. And they are just as authoritative as the words that are in red in the gospel. Because what Paul writes here is also part of the inspired word of God. So it's not less inspired. It's not less authoritative. It's equally as authoritative as the words of Jesus, because it's the word of God. If you're taking notes, you can jot down 2 Peter chapter 3. 2 Peter chapter 3. And in the first few verses of chapter 3, Peter speaks of the wisdom of God that was given to Paul that Paul then wrote in his epistles. So Peter acknowledges that what Paul wrote, he received from God. And then in that same passage in 2 Peter chapter 3, Peter compares Paul's letters to the, quote, other scriptures. And that's a technical term that he uses there. The scriptures was a name for the inspired word of God. And he says that Paul's letters are scripture too, just like the, quote, other scriptures. And this is before the canon of the New Testament is even complete. And already there's this internal evidence within the canon of Scripture. Before the canon of Scripture of the New Testament is complete, Paul's writings were already considered Holy Scripture, already considered God's Word and not Paul's Word. And so what Paul says here is authoritative. And another verse for you on this, if you're taking notes, 1 Corinthians chapter 14, verse 37. There Paul says, "The things which I write to you are the commandments of the Lord." The things I write to you are the commandments of the Lord. And so Paul addresses something here that Jesus never addressed in his earthly ministry. Jesus never taught on this subject. But Paul's teachings are the word of God. His teachings are equally as authoritative. They're not less authoritative. They're equally authoritative. Now, why do I take us down this rabbit trail? Here's why. Because an objection that you will sometimes hear, especially in recent years, especially from progressives, is, well, Jesus never specifically condemned X, so Christians shouldn't either. Have you ever heard something like that? Or Jesus never said that that was wrong. Or did Jesus ever condemn that? Well, then I don't think Christians should either. Jesus didn't make a big deal out of that behavior. So why is the church making a big deal out of it? Well, there's actually a lot of things that Jesus never actually addressed directly. But Jesus did commission the apostles to teach with his authority. And what the apostles wrote, like Paul, is equally as authoritative. So the argument that, well, Jesus never Jesus never condemned this. Therefore, Christians shouldn't either. Well, the New Testament does condemn it. And the New Testament writers are equally as authoritative. They're writing the words of God. They're equally as authoritative in what they wrote. So, verse 12. But to the rest I, not the Lord, say, if any brother has a wife who does not believe, and she is willing to live with him, let him not divorce her. And a woman who has a husband who does not believe, if he is willing to live with her, let her not divorce him. Again, you know, this is a pagan culture. They're idol worshipers. Someone gets saved after they're married already, but their spouse remains an unbeliever, a non-Christian. If that unbelieving spouse is willing to stay married to the Christian, well, then that Christian should stay in the marriage. If the unbelieving spouse says, sure, babe, if you want to go to church, that's fine. If you want to be a Christian, I don't care, that's fine. If you want to read your Bible today, that's fine with me. I'm not interested in that, but if you enjoy that, I'm happy for you. Go ahead, you can be a Christian. And if they're willing to stay in the marriage, well, then that Christian should stay in the marriage then. Now look at verse 14. Paul goes on and says, for the unbelieving husband is sanctified by the wife, and the unbelieving wife is sanctified by the husband. Otherwise, your children would be unclean, but now they are holy. The believing spouse sanctifies their unbelieving spouse. Now, that does not mean the unbelieving spouse is saved, automatically saved because they're married to a believer. That unbeliever needs to repent of their sins and trust in Christ to be saved like anyone else. But he says they're sanctified. They're sanctified by the believing spouse. What does that mean? That means they will experience God's grace and God's blessings that God is pouring out on their believing spouse. They will also enjoy some of the blessings that God is pouring out upon their believing spouse. And so that unbeliever is benefiting from being married to a believer. They're getting some of that blessing on them. It's kind of like secondhand smoke, you know, sort of. Maybe not, but, you know. Now, I'll give you an Old Testament example of this. In the Old Testament, Potiphar's home was blessed because Joseph managed his household. In fact, it says Genesis chapter 39, verse 5. Genesis 39, 5. The Lord blessed Potiphar's house for Joseph's sake, because Joseph was there. He asked me how I know, and I say it rings truer than the finest crystal.
1: 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Once again, that number is 410-491-4592. 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
5: With SRN News, I'm Bob Agnew in Washington. The U.S. is joining with 15 other countries in issuing a joint statement describing a shared vision for what it calls a golden age of science, while it embraces the potential of artificial intelligence. The U.S. Supreme Court expected to hear several high-profile cases in its new term. The High Court will reconvene Monday for a new 9-month term and is expected to consider a number of laws that, for example, ban semi-automatic rifles and whether or not that violates the Second Amendment. They'll hear about the legality of voting laws that require proof of citizenship. That's being promoted by President Trump. He says it's for the sake of voter integrity. The justices will also decide how much authority parents have over children who identify as transgender. The U.S. will release a joint statement with the 15 countries today describing that shared vision for a golden age of science. A lot of the focus there will be on artificial, or what President Trump likes to call, super intelligence. This is us.
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10: Ronald Reagan understood that freedom sometimes requires more than quiet diplomacy. It requires moral clarity. On June 12, 1987, standing before the Brandenburg Gate in a divided Berlin, Reagan issued a direct challenge to Soviet leader Mikhail Gorbachev. Mr. Gorbachev, tear down this wall. The Berlin Wall was more than concrete and barbed wire. It represented a system that restricted movement, divided families, and denied millions the freedoms Americans often take for granted. Reagan refused to treat that division as permanent. He understood that free nations must be willing to identify the difference between liberty and oppression, and have the courage to say so. 2 years later, the Berlin Wall fell. Freedom survives when people refuse to accept tyranny as inevitable. So when freedom is challenged today, will we have the courage to defend it with the same clarity?
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3: We're going to talk about a guy today who made one of the worst mistakes he ever made in his life, and then talk about what lessons it has for our lives in the 20th century. Now, here in 1 Samuel 15, remember, the Israelites have asked for a king, and God has given them Saul as their king. Here in this chapter, God comes to King Saul and gives him a direct order that he wants him to obey. Let's look. Verse 1. And Samuel said to Saul, I am the one the Lord sent to anoint you king over his people Israel. So listen now, I have a message from the Lord. This is what the Lord says, Saul. He says, I will punish the Amalekites for what they did to Israel when they waylaid Israel as they came out of Egypt. Now go and attack the Amalekites and totally destroy everything that belongs to them. Do not spare them. Put to death men and women, children and infants, cattle and sheep, camels and donkeys. Wipe everything out. You say, Lon, this is horrible. I mean, how can a loving God order something like this? This is ridiculous. Well, let me see if I can explain. We need to go back a little bit in the Old Testament. Keep a finger in 1 Samuel. We're coming back. But turn back to Deuteronomy chapter 25. And to explain what's happening here, you need to go back and read this. Now look with me, Deuteronomy 25, look at verse 17. God says, remember what the Amalekites did to you along the way when you came out of Egypt. When you were weary and worn out, they met you on your journey and cut off all who were lagging behind. They had no fear of God. Now, do you understand what's happening here? When the Israelites came out of Egypt, they crossed through, you know, the Red Sea. They were going through Sinai, and they were just a ragtag bunch. They were weary. They were worn out. They were disorganized. There would be certain people who were straggling towards the back. There were the elderly, and there were the sick, and there were the weak, and there were the young who couldn't keep up with the big pack, the mass of people. And these Amalekites came along, and they preyed on these weak and elderly and sick people. They raped the women. They killed them. They plundered their property. And God says this was a detestable thing to do, to pick on the weak people at the back of the train like this. And so God says, verse 19, when the Lord your God gives you rest from all your enemies in the land of Palestine, you shall blot out the memory of Amalek, the Amalekites, from under heaven. Do not forget. God pronounced judgment on the Amalekites for what they did, this detestable thing that they did. The only difference was, instead of having Moses execute that justice and that judgment, he waited 400 years later and said to Saul, now Saul, I pronounce judgment on these people, they deserved it, and I'm letting you carry it out. You understand what's going on here? God's just not arbitrarily saying, go wipe out a bunch of people. There's a lot more happening. This is the justice of God being fulfilled and expressed for what they did to Israel. Well, let's go back to 1 Samuel 15. As we go back, let me summarize now what happens next. Saul musters the army and he attacks the Amalekites just the way God ordered him to. And he totally destroys their army, just the way God orders him to. And he totally burns their city down, just the way God ordered him to. So far, so good. But now we got a little problem. Verse 8. But Saul and the army spared Agag, the king, and the best of the sheep and the cattle and the fat calves and the lambs. He took Agag, the king of the Amalekites, alive, but he totally destroyed everything else. Now, why would he take the king alive? Well, he took the king alive because in those days, when you had a victory parade to prove that you had won a great battle, you took the king of the city that you had beaten and you paraded him around in this victory parade, kind of like a medal on your chest. And Saul wanted to do that. And he also kept the best of the livestock alive. Now, had God told him to preserve the king alive? No. Had God told him to keep the best of the livestock alive? No. God said, I want everybody, including the king and the livestock, wiped out. Saul didn't do it. Verse 10. Then the word of the Lord came to Samuel. The Lord said, I am grieved that I have made Saul king because he has turned away from me and has not carried out my instructions. And early the next morning, verse 12, Samuel got up and he went to meet Saul. But he couldn't find him at first. Finally, when he found him, verse 13, Saul came up to him and said, "The Lord bless you, Samuel. I have carried out the Lord's instructions." He sees Samuel coming from a distance and he walks up to him and he says, "Hey, Samuel, I did it, man. I did it. We beat him." And Samuel says, "Wait a minute. Whoa, whoa, whoa. So hold on a second." Verse 14. "What then is this bleating of sheep I hear? And what then is this lowing of cattle that I hear?" Now, this is humor. The reason you don't get it is because it's Bible humor. This is supposed to be funny. Because Samuel says to him, "Hey, man, God told you to wipe out everything, didn't he? So if you did what God told you, how come I hear bah? And how come I hear moo? If you went and did what God told you to do, there shouldn't be any bahs or moos for me to hear." I told you it was Bible humor, you wouldn't get it. See? But it is funny. Ah, forget it. All right, so let's go on. Verse 15, watch how sanctimoniously Saul answers him. He says to him, "Well, you know, the soldiers kept these animals alive from the Amalekites. They spared the best of the sheep, and look why they did it, and the cattle, so that we could sacrifice, so that we could worship God with these animals." I mean, it's like saying, "Hey, God, I embezzled $10,000, but that's okay, because I'm going to put 10% of it in the offering plate, so it's okay. It's okay. I'm going to worship with some of it." Oh, no. "Stop," Samuel said. Verse 16. "Let me tell you what the Lord said to me last night, Saul." Verse 17. "He said that although you were once small in your own eyes, did you not become the head of the tribes of Israel? The Lord anointed you king, and he sent you on a mission, Saul, saying, 'Go and completely destroy those wicked people, the Amalekites, make war on them till you have wiped them out.'" Verse 19, "Why did you not obey the Lord?" Verse 20, "But I did obey the Lord," Saul says. "I went on the mission the Lord sent me. I completely destroyed the Amalekites, and I brought back Agag, their king, and the soldiers took the sheep and the cattle so that we could sacrifice them to God." He just doesn't get it, does he? He just doesn't get it. Samuel said, "Let me tell you something, Saul. Don't tell me about saving the sheep and the cattle to worship God with. Let me tell you something." Verse 22. "Does the Lord delight in burnt offerings and sacrifices as much as he delights in obeying the voice of God? No, Saul, to obey is better than to sacrifice. To obey is better than to worship God with these animals. You should have done exactly what God told you to do." Verse 23, "Because you have rejected the word of the Lord has rejected you as being king." How serious was this in the sight of God? This was very serious. He said, "Look, Saul, here's the deal. I've got to be able to trust my king to do what I tell him. You didn't do what I tell you. You can't be king anymore. That's all there is to it." Verse 27, "And as Samuel turned to leave, Saul caught a hold of the hem of his robe and tore it. And Samuel turned to him and said, 'Just the way you tore my robe, in the same way the Lord has torn the kingdom of Israel from you today and has given it to one of your neighbors, to someone better than you.'" And here's our friend David first appearing on the scene. This is who he's going to give the kingdom to. Verse 32, "And then Samuel said, 'Bring me Agag, the king of the Amalekites. Bring him here to me.' And Agag came to him confidently, thinking, 'Surely I've escaped death. Front row, going to put me in the front row.' He came in. And Samuel said, 'Your sword has made other women childless, so now your mother's going to be childless.' And Samuel," it says, literally in the Hebrew, "hacked Agag into pieces before the Lord at Gilgal." You get the sense of what he did here? He got a sword and he hacked this guy, body parts going everywhere. He hacked this guy into pieces right there. You say, "I can't believe Samuel did that. This is a preacher person. I mean, this is like a pastor person. This is like the white collar guy picking up a sword and slashing this guy in all kinds of pieces." That's right. Because God wanted Saul to do it. Saul didn't do it. Samuel was a man who understood God wanted this done. And Samuel said, "Saul, if you won't do it, I'll do it myself." And he did it. Then verse 34, Samuel left and Saul went home. Verse 35, "And until the day Samuel died, He never went to see Saul again, even though he mourned for Saul. And the Lord was grieved that he had made Saul king over Israel. Now that's the end of our passage, but it leaves us with the really important question. And what's the really important question?
13: So what?
3: Very good. Now, how important is obedience to God? Well, gee, look right here. Verse 22, does the Lord delight in burnt offerings and sacrifices? Let's put it in 20th century language. Does the Lord delight as much in going to church and singing in the choir and singing out of the hymn book and putting money in the offering plate and teaching in the Sunday school? Does the Lord delight as much in reading the Bible and calligraphy and Bible verses and putting them on the wall of your house and memorizing the Bible? Does the Lord delight in any of those things as much as he does in obeying the voice of God? To obey is better than to worship. How important is this to God? Man, it's important enough he took Saul's kingship away. And the whole Bible is full of this message about how important obedience is to God. Listen to some of these verses. James chapter 1, verse 22. Do not merely listen to God's word and so deceive yourselves. Rather, do what it says. Matthew chapter 12, verse 50, Jesus said, whoever does the will of my Father, that is the person who is my brother and my sister and my mother. Jesus said, John 13, 17, now that you know these things, happy are you if you sing about them? Happy are you if you paint them up on your wall? Happy are you if you memorize them on 3x5 cards? No, he said, happy are you if you do them. And I love Matthew chapter 7. You know the wise man and the foolish man? The wise man built his house upon the rock. The foolish man built his house upon the sand. Why are y'all looking at me like I'm crazy? You know the song? You know the song? I thought for years the difference between the wise man and the foolish man was that one was a Christian and one wasn't. That's not at all the difference between these two people. Listen, the Bible says, all who hear my word, Jesus said, and do what I tell them, they're like the wise man. And everyone who hears my word and doesn't do it, that person's like the foolish man. Can you be a Christian and be a foolish person building your house on the sand? Sure you can. The issue here is not whether you're a Christian or not. The issue is whether or not you hear the words of God and you do them. Now, as Christians in the modern age, I think that this has some incredible implications for our lives. Jesus said, if you love me, John 14, 15, you will obey what I told you to do. And our modern-day Christianity so emphasizes God's love and God's mercy and God's understanding and God's forgiveness, all of which is true of God, that I'm afraid sometimes we often forget something else about God, and that is God wants obedience. Yes, God is a God of love, and yes, God is a God of understanding and mercy. But friends, knowing this about God is meant to motivate us to keep trying harder to obey God, knowing that if we do fall short, God will forgive us and God will be okay with that. These things about God, his love, his mercy, his forgiveness, his understanding, were never meant to be excuses so we didn't have to obey God. And that's how we use them. Many times I hear Christians say, well, you know, God is a God of mercy, and they're using this as an excuse to go do what God says don't do. God will understand, and they use this as an excuse to go disobey God. The fact that God will understand and God is a God of mercy was never intended to be an excuse so that we could go disobey God. A.W. Tozer, the great Christian writer, wrote and said this. He said, have you noticed how much praying for revival has been going on lately and how little revival has resulted? Considering the volume of prayer that is ascending these days, rivers of revival should be flowing. That no such results are in evidence should not discourage us. Rather, it should stir us to find out why our prayers are not being answered. Now listen to what he said. He said, I believe that our problem is that as Christians, we have been trying to substitute praying for obeying, and it simply will not work. You can pray for revival all you want. But if we've got Christians that are disobeying God, it ain't going to happen. And if we've got Christians who are obeying God, revival will take care of itself. You don't need to pray for it. What have I learned about obeying God in my 26 years of being a Christian? I've learned four things. Can I give them to you? I'm not going to develop them, but write them down. Here's what the four things I've learned about obeying God. Number one, obeying God always presses us out of our comfort zone. Number two, obeying God always involves a certain amount of risk. Number three, it is always easier not to obey God. And number four, you will always be glad when you do. Let me give them to you again. Obeying God, number one, will always press you and me out of our comfort zone. Number two, it will always involve some risk. Number three, it is always easier not to. I promise you that. You can find 50 excuses why you shouldn't do it. But number four, and finally, you obey God, you will never, ever regret that you did it. Now, where are some areas that God wants us to obey Him? I want you to turn into the New Testament to Acts chapter 26 for our last passage this morning. Acts chapter 26, it's page 793. If you're using our copy of the Bible, page 793. And here we have Paul in Acts chapter 26 speaking to King Agrippa. And he's telling King Agrippa that when Christ appeared to him on the Damascus Road, he obeyed what Jesus asked him to do, and he went and preached, just like Jesus asked him to do. Acts chapter 26, look at verse 19. So then, King Agrippa, Paul says, I was not disobedient to the vision that came to me from heaven. First to those in Damascus, then to those in Jerusalem, and then in all Judea, and then to the Gentiles also, I preached that they should repent and turn to God. Now stop right there. If you're here today and you've never trusted Jesus Christ as your personal Savior, what kind of obedience does God want from you? Right here, it says it. God wants you to repent and turn to God. To repent means to change your mind. To change your mind about yourself and your life and your values and your relationship with God and the whole purpose of your life. It means to change your mind about the way you're living your life and to make a U-turn in your life and turn back to God and accept Christ as your personal Savior. Will that press you out of your comfort zone? Yes. Will that involve some risk? Yes. Is it easier not to do it? You bet. Will you be glad you did it? Oh, my friend, will you be glad you did it? Jesus Christ will not only forgive your sin and give you eternal life, He'll invade your life. He'll start changing you from the inside out. He'll connect you with the living God. He'll make you part of the family of God. He'll give you a reason and a purpose and a meaning for life this world can't give. He will radically transform your life into something worth waking up to doing every day. Will it be worth it? You bet it will. And the neat thing about God is that after you've said no to God 50,000 times, God's the kind of God you can still say yes to. I don't care how many times you've told God no, doesn't matter. If you want to turn to God, you can do it and God's happy to have you. What kind of obedience does God want from you if you don't know Christ? He wants you to repent and turn to Christ. But it doesn't stop there. What if you're a Christian? Well, look, let's finish the verse. I preach that they should repent and turn to God and then demonstrate, prove their faith and their repentance by the way they live, by their deeds. If we're Christians, you know what God wants from us? He wants a kind of obedience that displays to the world that we are marching to the beat of a different drummer, that we are a different group of people, and that Jesus Christ has changed our life, and that we now are His people living His worldview. And how do you demonstrate that to an onlooking world? You do it by obeying what God tells you to obey and living the way He tells you to live. A few years ago, I got a personal property tax bill from the state of Virginia, and they undercharged me by hundreds and hundreds of dollars. It was a mistake. And I went, yes, this is fabulous. Look what God did for me. I was so excited. Look, God, look how much money God saved me. This is fabulous. Thank you, God. I need the money. Thank you, God. And I started telling my friends because I was so excited about it. And they said, Lon, you can't keep that money. It's a mistake. You have a moral obligation to go tell the state of Virginia they made a mistake. And I said, you don't read that in here. Nothing about the state of Virginia in the Bible. You know, God doesn't say that. God did this for me. And they went, no, no, no. And I went, really? And they went, no, you got, Lon, you can't do that. You got to go tell these people they made a mistake. I was like, oh, shoot. So I went in right down here on Balls Hill Road to the tax office. I walked up to the lady, my personal property tax bill, and I said, ma'am, I'm here to tell you, you made a mistake in my personal property tax. She said, okay, well, if we did, we'll send you a refund check. I said, no. You made a mistake in my favor. I owe you money. And she said, is this a gag? And I said, no, this is not a gag. I'm here to tell you I owe you money. You undercharged me for my personal property tax. And she said, am I on candid camera? And I said, no, you're not on candid camera. I'm not Alan Funk. I don't even look like him. No, you undercharged me and I owe the state of Virginia money. And she checked it out and she said, you're right, they had undercharged me by like $800. And so I paid her. And she said, I gotta ask you this. She said, why did you come in here and do this? And I felt like saying, not because I want to. This is not what I wanted to do. But I said, well, you really want to know the answer? And she said, yeah. I said, the answer is that Jesus Christ is my personal savior, and I need to live life his way. I would have loved to keep the money, but that's not right, and I have to do what's right because I've got a God watching what I do. And she's like, oh, well, that's very good. Sorry I asked, yeah. So, but hey, I went kicking and screaming, friends, but I'm glad I did it. And you know what? There's things in your life that you may go kicking and screaming, but if you obey God, you will always be glad you did it. You say, well, okay, Lon. So what do I have to be as a Christian? I got to be perfect. You got to be perfect to be a Christian. You can't ever do anything. You got to obey me. Perfect. Is this the deal? No. God's not looking for perfection, friends. God is looking for people who have a zeal and a passion to obey God. And are you going to get it right all the time? No. That's why God's also a God of love and forgiveness and understanding and mercy. But he wants people with a passion to obey him. You say, finally, well, Lon, what if I've blown it? What if I'm blowing it right now? Hey, remember what we said about God being a God of the U-turn? That works for Christians too. God is the God of the fresh start. And if you're a Christian and you've said to God, hey, I'm not doing that, and now you want to change your mind, God's happy to have you change your mind. You can have a fresh start right now. And if you've been saying no to God about some area of your life, I urge you, remember, God's not interested about coming to church, singing hymns, putting money in the offering plate as much as he's interested in just straightforward obedience. That's what he wants from you and me above everything else. And that's what I hope you'll give him. Let's pray. If you're here today and with our heads bowed and our eyes closed, God has really spoken to you and you're prepared to say, Lon, I mean it. I'm going to obey God in this area of my life. I'm going to make that fresh start today. Then I really do want to pray with you. Hey, I've got one of those I've got to do. I've got to go make a phone call this week. And I need the courage to do that. And I want to pray that God would give you the courage to do that. And I will. I'd love to. If with our heads bowed and our eyes closed, you'll just raise your hand right now and say, Lon, I mean it. There's something I got to do. And I'm going to obey God. Thanks. Anybody else? God bless you. Lord, thanks for these folks who raised their hand and for maybe others who didn't raise their hand but have made decisions today that they're going to obey you in some area of their life. And I want to pray that you would give us the courage that we need, because it'll take courage to step out of our comfort zone and take the risk of doing what we really don't want to do and don't feel like doing. It's easier not to do. So give us the courage we need, God, to obey you. And thank you that every time we do, and as we obey you this week, we will always be glad we did, because you will reward our lives. Change the way we think, change the way we see life, and the way we live our lives, because we were here and encountered your word today. And I pray this in Jesus' name. Amen.
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5: With SRN News, I'm Bob Agnew in Washington. The U.S. is joining with 15 other countries in issuing a joint statement describing a shared vision for what it calls a golden age of science, one that embraces the potential of artificial intelligence. The U.S. Supreme Court expected to hear several high-profile cases in its new term. The High Court will reconvene Monday for a new 9-month term and is expected to consider a number of laws that, for example, ban semi-automatic rifles and whether or not that violates the Second Amendment. They'll hear about the legality of voting laws that require proof of citizenship. That's being promoted by President Trump. He says it's for the sake of voter integrity. The justices will also decide how much authority parents have over children who identify as transgender. The U.S. will release a joint statement with the 15 countries today describing that shared vision for a golden age of science. A lot of the focus there will be on artificial, or what President Trump likes to call, super intelligence. This is
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19: When Paul says, I've become all things to all men, that by all means I might save some, he's talking about find that entry point, recognize the person's culture, their background, their worldview. 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
15: 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Hi, I'm Philip Keller. It's always a pleasure to have you join us here on Cornerstone Connection with Pastor Gary Hamrick. You know, Paul's desire to be relevant wasn't about blending in. It was about building bridges, looking for some common ground in which to share the gospel. When speaking to the Jews, he spoke of the law. When speaking to Gentiles, he used a different approach. Pastor Gary has more on the subject today as he wraps up his teaching series from the book of Acts. 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That number again is 84828. 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Now, from Cornerstone Chapel in Leesburg, Virginia, here's Pastor Gary Hamrick with today's Cornerstone Connection, being relatable for Christ.
19: Paul's not a politician here, he's a Christian. Not that politicians can't be Christians. Thank God we do have some politicians who are Christians. I'm just saying he doesn't mean it, I've become all things to all people, like some kind of a politician. He's a Christian. He's a Jew who is a believing Jew in Jesus, in Yeshua as Messiah. And because of his love for Jesus and his love for people, he's constantly looking for ways intentionally to relate to individuals based on where they're coming from, their background, their worldview, their perspective, so that when he finds that entry point, he can then connect them with Jesus in a way that they might be able to more clearly understand. So that's what he means. He's not trying to manipulate people. He's not trying to schmooze people. He's just like, you know what? I've become all things to all people that I might save some. I want to try to be relatable to wherever they are, whatever their background, whatever their cultural experience. I'm going to try to find some entry point that I can connect with so that they might be most persuaded to trust Christ as Savior. Now listen, I hope we all understand the ultimate work of saving someone is the Holy Spirit. So in this passage, the one still behind me on the wall, 1 Corinthians chapter 9, I want you to notice how he does this because it relates to Acts 28. I'll bring it back in a minute. But if you notice here in 1 Corinthians chapter 9, he talks there in verse 20 about appealing to those who are under the law. Now, who are those who are under the law? The Jews. Now, he is a Jew. But he says, I became like my own people. And I used the law, I used the Jewish scriptures. Now, what we would call our Old Testament. But to the Jew, that's their Jewish scriptures. He says, I used the Jewish scriptures to present the Jewish Messiah to Jewish people. And he said, all through the Jewish scriptures, I would use it to help them understand what the prophets said about the Messiah and how Jesus fulfilled these prophecies. So to the Jew, they could get that. It was a point of connection. But then he also says here in 1 Corinthians 9, to those without the law, I became like those without the law. Now, who are the ones without the law? The Gentiles. He says, to the Gentiles, I had a different approach. Because to the Gentile who's never read the Jewish scriptures, it's more difficult to present the Jewish Messiah from Jewish scriptures to Gentiles who have no understanding of either. Now, let me hasten to say, I am not suggesting that the power of God is not effective in his word by itself. Like there are times that, you know, you can just simply speak scripture and God uses it to move in the hearts of people. But at the same time, we have to be aware that there are some people who have no understanding of the Bible at all. And if we, as Christians with good intention, just start firing off verses, like it may not have a certain connection with them like it would, for example, the Jews who understood Jewish scriptures pointing to a Jewish Messiah. So what does Paul do? Well, by example, we talked about this when we were back in Acts chapter 17. In Acts 17, when Paul was dealing with a bunch of Gentiles in Athens, they had no context about Jewish scripture. They had no understanding of a Jewish Messiah. So what does he do? In Acts 17, Paul shows up at this local marketplace called the Areopagus. Some translations call it Mars Hill, where a bunch of Greek philosophers would sit around all day long, you know, drinking Starbucks and contemplating life. And so Paul goes there to them. And in Acts 17, he doesn't crack open the Bible with them. Because these are Greeks, these are Gentiles, these are people who have no understanding of the Jewish scriptures or a Jewish Messiah. What does Paul do? He uses their own cultural experience to connect with them as an entry point. And so the Bible says in Acts 17, he meets with all these philosophers, and they, because this is the Greco-Roman culture, they're polytheistic. They worship a bunch of gods. And they have all these statues to all these gods around. And because they were always afraid of offending a god that they had forgotten, because they have so many, they had actually a statue that just said to an unknown god to cover their bases. That's what Paul used to connect Jesus to them. Not the Bible, not scripture. He says to them, listen, you all are very noble. You're studious, you're philosophers, you're seeking the meaning of life and the importance of life. And I noticed you have all these gods that you worship, all these various statues here. It's commendable. It shows that you have a real heart to connect with a higher being, you know, and he's using language, I'm sure, that would have just been very platonic to connect. But then he points to this one statue to an unknown god, and he says, I notice you have this one statue because there's a god you don't really know. Let me tell you about my Jesus. And when you find Jesus, you will realize all these other statues and all these other gods are irrelevant, and they don't even exist. So let me talk to you about who Jesus is. And that's the point of entry. That's how he connected with them. And in Acts 17, it said, and some believed, and some did not. Just like our story back here in Acts chapter 28. Some believed, some did not. Paul had no illusions that just because he was going to be sharing Jesus that everybody was just going to suddenly get saved. He realized the ultimate work is the Holy Spirit. Some people will respond and some people will not. But he's going to do his part to at least make it possible so that as many as would choose to be saved would be. And I say all this because now when you look back here at our story in Acts chapter 28, all of that was just so that we could see a better perspective here in Acts chapter 28, because this is exactly what he's doing now with these Jewish leaders who have come to see him in his home under house arrest. Paul doesn't know if maybe the trial isn't going to go well and he's going to be executed then. So he's like, I'm taking every opportunity to meet with people here in my house under house arrest here in Rome, because I still want as many people to come to know Jesus. So he gathers the Jewish leaders, and I'm going to put two verses up on the screen from our story, Acts 28, verses 23 and 24. Look at these verses. So when they had appointed him a day, when they made an appointment with Paul, many came to him at his lodging, to whom he explained and solemnly testified of the kingdom of God, persuading them concerning Jesus from both the law of Moses and the prophets from morning till evening. You think my sermons are long? Morning till evening.
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1: And that he fulfilled them all. Graham Scroggie once said, you cut the Bible anywhere and it bleeds, because everything about the Bible is really about Jesus. And Paul used the Jewish scriptures to convince his Jewish audience about a Jewish Messiah who came to die for the sins of the entire world, both Jew and Gentile. And some believed. Look at the next verse, verse 24. And some were persuaded by the things which were spoken, and some disbelieved. Some believed, some disbelieved. Same as in Acts 17. Some believed, some didn't believe. That's true of wherever God crosses our path with someone. Sometimes they will believe, sometimes they won't. But I'd rather be faithful to look for an entry point where God has crossed my paths with individuals so that even if only 10% believe, that's better than 100% who won't believe because nobody told them. So how can we look for those same opportunities to be used by God to just help people understand, finding that entry point? Now listen, I'm going to tell you, because I want to bring this home in a very practical way. I'm going to tell you the question that I use. Okay, you can have a different question or to find the entry point. Here's the question I use. When I have casual contact, it's not the first thing I say to somebody, but you know, after a few casual comments and getting to know somebody. Somebody comes to work on my house and, you know, we have some chit chat and then, or, you know, I meet somebody, you know, somewhere or whatever. And after a little bit of conversation, here's usually the question I will ask. Hey, do you go to church anywhere? That's the question I ask. It's a little less intimidating than, are you a Christian? Do you know Jesus? Do you follow Jesus? Now, listen, do whatever the Lord tells you. But for me, it's a little less confrontational. Hey, do you go to church anywhere? Now, if they say yes, my next question is, oh, where do you go? And sometimes they go, Cornerstone, you look familiar. but I'll ask, where do you go? And, you know, and sometimes they'll tell me and I'll be like, hey, good church. Hey, that's great. How long have you been, you know, following Christ? Because I want to know, because you could be a professional churchgoer and not be a Christian. So I'm like, yeah, you know, so that leads to the second question. Or they might say, yeah, I go to the Church of Jesus Christ of Latter-day Saints. Oh, we're having a longer conversation now. Because your Jesus is not my Jesus. And so we gotta close that gap. So that's the entry point, though. Or sometimes they'll say, no, I don't go to church. My next question is, why not? And it's interesting. Sometimes you find that people say they've had bad experiences at churches. That's very common. You know, well, I went to this church and this happened and that happened, or this person did that. And you know, then I will usually say to them, well, I know a pretty good church if you might want to try again. But I don't want them to be a professional churchgoer. I just am trying to take little baby steps to get them to hear about Christ. And if right there they tell me in some way, I had a bad experience in church, I don't go to church any longer, then I'll turn the conversation to, well, you know, what's more important is that you know Jesus in a personal way. How's that going for you? How's your life? You know, it's amazing how often some people will open up right there and they'll just be like, you know, my wife was just diagnosed with cancer. I don't know what's going on. And these are, listen, please don't misunderstand me. I'm not looking for entry points for any manipulation. I'm looking for entry points to build some kind of connection so that somebody then from their perspective can realize why they need Jesus. But until I ask a few questions and get to know somebody, I don't understand what their life story is enough, and they don't think therefore that I even care. I care enough to ask enough. If I get pushback, I know when to stop. But this is important because there might be a reason why our paths have intersected. I don't do that with every single person I meet, but there are definite times I'm prompted by the Lord to just ask that simple question. Get to know their story. Where are they with faith? Where are they with the Lord? And then here's the other thing. Find whatever question works for you. That one works for me. The other thing I would say is we just need to be observant to people around us.

0: observe. Just stop, stop with your face like this, all right? And your phone, and look up, and like actually start noticing people around you, because there might be something obvious and the Lord will tap your heart about why you need to have conversation with them. I'll give you a quick example, and then we got to pray and close. I was sitting, this is a little while ago, I was sitting in an airport. I was by myself flying somewhere. I don't remember where. I was sitting at the gate ready to get my flight. And there was, you know, a lot of people sitting at the gate ready for the doors to be open of the airplane. And this lady not too far from me was on her phone. And the conversation turned dreadful in some way because she started weeping. She started getting very emotional. Whatever the conversation was, somebody was hurt, somebody was dying, something terrible was happening. And I'm sitting there and I'm just, you know, minding my own business. But, you know, I can't help but notice her emotion. And I sense the Lord saying, go talk to her. Now, I'm about ready to admit something, and don't judge me, because you're going to think, well, you're Pastor Gary. I can't believe this. I didn't want to talk to a soul. There are times that we all get like that. Even Pastor Gary gets like this, where I'm just like, I'm talked out. I don't want to talk to another person. I want to get on this plane. I want to buckle my seat. I want to look straight ahead. I don't want to have any conversation with anybody. Come on, can you? Anybody relate to this at all? Okay, thank you. I'm going to start a support group this afternoon. But the Lord kept prompting me, like, go talk to her. So she finished the phone call, and I moved over a couple chairs to be closer to her. And I said, I apologize if you feel like I'm intruding right now, but I couldn't help but overhear your conversation. And you're pretty distraught, and I just want to know if I can pray for you. So I didn't lead with a question like, what church you go to? You know, there are different, like, now be sensitive to the moment. Like, use a little discernment. But wherever that question leads is going to give me the next direction from the Lord. Can I pray for you? Because she might have said, no, thank you, mind your business. Could have gone that way. Here's how it went. She said, would you give me just a minute? And she called back her daughter. I found out she was talking to, who had just gotten terrible news. And she said, you're never going to believe this. God just sent somebody to pray with me. Her daughter had asked the Lord on the phone, send somebody to be with my mom. Whew. This happened a few years ago, and it still is like, touches me. Just the thought, like, Lord, you cared so much about her. In that moment, just be faithful. You know, I prayed for her. She said, thank you so much. And then I did ask, where are you with the Lord? And she said, you know, I have not really had, I've heard about Jesus. I've had a relationship with him. I haven't been really walking closely with him. And she said, the news has made me now. I got to get right with him again. I said, why don't I pray with you about that too? So that was the second prayer. Friends, there's a Caesar's household for you and me. It's every door God opens, and it's potentially everyone you come in contact with. So we have to find that entry point, what's relatable to that person, and then just take those little baby steps and trust the Lord for the rest. Paul sets the example. He saw every open door as his mission field, and every person he encountered as a divine appointment. And even if only 10% respond to Jesus, as I said, that's better than 100% who don't because they never heard. So may God use us in a similar way.
1: Thanks so much for being here with us for today's Cornerstone Connection. It's been such a wonderful journey through the book of Acts. I hope you've enjoyed listening as much as we've enjoyed sharing it with you. Pastor Gary has taken some time out of his schedule to join me in the studio. Gary, we've made it to the end of another series here. As we wrap up the book of Acts, I wanted to focus on the overall theme of the book, which was the disciples putting into action the Great Commission, and spreading the gospel to all nations. For listeners, what is one practical way to go forth from this series and, in that same power of the Spirit, take the gospel to their sphere of influence with boldness?
2: Well, one of my favorite verses in the entire book of Acts is Acts 4:13. Now, let me set it up before I quote it. Peter and John have been arrested for preaching the gospel. The religious leaders of the day who did not believe that Jesus was the Messiah just wanted to silence Peter and John for preaching the gospel. But at the end of the day, here's Acts 4:13. It says, "When they saw the courage of Peter and John and realized that they were unschooled, ordinary men, they were astonished and they took note that these men had been with Jesus." I just love that verse because it just tells us that God uses ordinary people for extraordinary things. And Peter and John were just, I mean, these guys were just your average everyday guys, and yet God used them in wonderful ways. And it wasn't that they had all this great, you know, pedigree, or they had all this great experience, or they had, you know, all this great notoriety. It's just that they were unschooled, ordinary guys. But that the religious leaders saw, they took note that these guys had been with Jesus. So my encouragement to people is a practical way that you can just take the gospel to your sphere of influence. Just be you. I mean, just no matter who you are or where you live or where you go to work or where you go to school, just be you and let people see that you have been with Jesus. That will draw them into a relationship with Jesus when they observe your life. So God takes unschooled, ordinary people. That's what I love. And he uses them for his glory.
1: Amen. And being unschooled and being with Jesus for us is just being in the Word.
2: Yeah, that's right. And that's how we develop our relationship with Christ. We got to stay in the Word. We got to feed on Scripture and then just let Jesus shine out of our lives.
1: Okay, well, it wouldn't be ending a series without a little fun.
2: All right, let's do it.
1: So with the remaining time left, I promised at the beginning of the series we'd hear more about your latest book, Walking in the Spirit's Power. Now I'm going to give you 1 minute to tell us about it, so give me 60 okay. seconds on the clock.
2: You going to time me?
1: I'm going to time you.
2: All right.
1: And go.
2: All right. So, I mean, the reason I wrote the book is because I wanted to break down the book of Acts for people. I want them to understand that the topic of the Holy Spirit is not to be feared. Some people have this kind of mystical view of the Holy Spirit, and, you know, they're a little afraid of what does power mean, you know, because the word power, dunamis, is found, I think, like 10 times in the book of Acts, and that's the word. We need the power of the Holy Spirit. We need God's presence and God's power to be his witnesses in this generation. And so I wrote the book of Acts so that people would know, here's how you come into not just a relationship with Jesus, but a powerful walk with the Lord so you can be his witnesses everywhere you go with everyone you meet. There you go.
1: Wow.
2: How many seconds?
1: 46 seconds.
2: Okay, see?
1: All right.
2: Beat the minute.
1: Yeah, we haven't even run out of time yet. We can just keep going.
2: All right.
1: All right, Gary. Well, once again, thanks for sharing your insight with us today and throughout this series. I look forward to us sitting down again real soon and talking about Romans.
2: Yep.
1: And friends, if you'd like more information about the book Walking in the Spirit's Power or would like to order a copy, visit our website, cornerstoneconnection.cc. And that's going to do it for today's program. Join us next time when Pastor Gary Hamrick kicks off his teaching series from the book of Romans. Now for Pastor Gary and all of us here at Cornerstone Connection, I'm Philip Keller saying God bless you and thanks for listening. Cornerstone Connection is a production of Cornerstone Chapel, Leesburg, Virginia.

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2: With SRN News, I'm Bob Agnew in Washington. President Trump is telling his supporters to pretend he's on the ballot in the midterm elections. That's what he told voters last night at a campaign stop in Ohio, where he was campaigning on behalf of incumbent Republican Senator John Husted. The president went on to warn of the consequences if Democrats should gain power, saying that they gave the country its worst ever inflation under the Biden administration. Senator Dave McCormick spoke with the Salem Radio Network this week about the upcoming midterms. He says Democrats have been putting politics above the needs of the American people. The new session for the High Court begins on Monday, and this time around, the court has set to hear a number of critical cases, including one on voter integrity laws being promoted by President Trump. The U.S. will release a joint statement with 15 other countries describing a shared vision for a golden age of science that embraces the potential of artificial intelligence. This is SRN News.
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7: Welcome to Practical Living with Dale O'Shield, Senior Pastor of Church of the Redeemer in Maryland. We pray that through this message, you will learn how to apply God's Word and truth to your life. 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
8: And the topic that I've chosen to cover over the next several weeks from the book of Daniel is a statement, standing strong under pressure. I want to talk to you about how we do this, what it looks like, how it looked in the life of Daniel and others, and how it should look in our lives as well, standing strong under pressure. Daniel chapter 1, verse 1. During the third year of King Jehoiakim's reign in Judah, so these are the last kings that are reigning there, and they're basically puppet kings. They don't have much power or influence at this point in time because of the power of Babylon. During the third year of the king Jehoiakim's reign, Jehoiakim's reign in Judah, King Nebuchadnezzar of Babylon came to Jerusalem and besieged it. Now, verse 3. Then the king, this is Nebuchadnezzar, the Babylonian king, ordered Ashpenaz, his chief of staff, to bring to the palace some of the young men of Judah's royal family and other noble families who had been brought to Babylon as captives. So here's what's happening. The king Nebuchadnezzar captures some exiles, takes them back to Babylon, says to his chief of staff, out of all these people that you brought back in this first invasion, I want you to go and select some particular people out of the royal family, and here's who I want you to select. And he gives the qualifications of those he was looking for and what he wanted to do with them. We see this in verse number 4. Select only strong, healthy, and good-looking young men, he said. So he says to the chief of staff, go among all these royals from Judah, and I want you to find all the strong, healthy, good-looking young men. That would have left me out right there, okay. Qualification. But it doesn't stop there. He says, only those people. Just find only those who are strong, healthy, and good-looking, and then make sure that they are well-versed in every branch of learning. They studied well. They've gone to school, studied well. They're well-versed in every branch of learning and are gifted with, these are the gifted folks, they're gifted with knowledge and gifted with what else? Good judgment. They're able to make good decisions and are suited to serve in the royal palace. That is, they have a royal poise about them. They have the ability to properly carry themselves. They have a bearing about them that represents a sense of royalty about them. So these are the qualifications. I want to read this again for you because this is central to what I want to talk to you about. He says, select only strong, healthy, and good-looking young men. He said, make sure that they are well-versed in every branch of knowledge, are gifted with every branch of learning, are gifted with knowledge and good judgment, and are suited to serve in the royal palace. These are the qualifications. Now, what is he going to do? Train these young men in the language and literature of Babylon. The king assigned them a daily portion, a ration of food and wine from his own kitchens. They were to be trained for 3 years, and then they would enter the royal service. Daniel, Hananiah, Mishael, and Azariah were 4 of the young men chosen, all from the tribe of Judah. So they come from Judah. They come from this southern kingdom after having been captured by Nebuchadnezzar. Verse 7, the chief of staff renamed them with these Babylonian names. Daniel was called Belteshazzar. Hananiah was called Shadrach. Mishael was called Meshach. Azariah was called Abednego. You perhaps know those names better. Daniel, Shadrach, Meshach, and Abednego. And this is the question I ask myself as I approach the book of Daniel. And I've taught from Daniel a number of times over the years. But as I was freshly approaching it this year again, studying this, I asked myself the question, how are these guys going to handle this? How do you take 4 young men like this and expect them to handle such a pressurized situation? This is a real story, okay? It's not fable. It's not some like bedtime story. This is real stuff here. So how do these guys do this? How do they, what enabled them to actually handle the kind of pressure they were placed in? And I begin to think about the fact that they were able to handle it because when they went into Babylon and when they went into the royal service, they went into this pressure cooker with something that was already in them. They carried with them something that enabled them to get through it. And what I will tell you today, and this is part of the principles that we're looking at together today, what will get you through pressure is what you take into pressure with you. You can't prepare for pressure once you get in. You better be prepared before you go in. Because if you don't prepare before you go in, you're not going to have the resources necessary to deal with it as it comes your way. And so here are these 4 young men that evidently they were properly prepared. They had some things that were in the right place. They came out, came through the pressure because they had gone in with the right stuff. They had the right stuff in them that enabled them to handle the situation. If you're going to get ready for pressure, these are things that you have to really think about in your life and apply in your life and continue to work on your life because these will always help you to deal with pressure the right way. Number 1, you have to pay close attention to God-given influences in your life. pay attention. Pay close attention to any God-given influence. If God's put someone in your life to influence your life in some direction, we need to pay close attention to that person or those people. And there's a reason for it. This is exactly what's going on with Daniel, Shadrach, Meshach, and Abednego. Before they went to Babylon, they were raised in families. And being raised in families, they were also subjected to the exposure of religious leaders, rabbis that would have taught them, and schools they would have gone to, because we know that they were schooled because that was one of the requirements associated with them. And so they had parents, and they had teachers, and they had role models in their life. And evidently, somebody did a really good job with Daniel, Shadrach, Meshach, and Abednego to get them ready for a future they never even knew would be theirs. They had no idea they were going to face this kind of pressure, but somebody along the way, parents and teachers and role models, poured into this generation that was coming behind them and prepared them for the pressure coming their way. And all of us live in a world that is filled with, yes, young people that are coming behind us and generations that are coming behind us. And these generations are going to face pressures like we've never faced before. We're facing pressures that our parents never faced, amen? And our parents faced pressures that their parents never faced, because generation after generation, if you haven't figured it out yet, I'm going to let you know today, generation after generation, things are getting worse. They aren't getting better. There's more crime in the world today, more problems in the world today than we've ever known. Why? Because that's the way the world goes. The world is evil. The world is working its way toward ultimate judgment when Jesus Christ will come back again. So the world that our children will grow up in and be raised in, and the responsibilities they will have, will be a different world than the world we're in. There will be pressure that they will have to deal with. And so we as adults, those of us who are going before them, have a responsibility to make sure that we are preparing them for what they're going to experience. We can't prepare them for the exact experience, but we can put the right things in them that will allow them to be ready by the grace of God for it. And so I want to talk today, just for a few moments, to all of us as parents today. And I want all the parents just to pay close attention, because you are an influence in your children's lives. You are a very important influence in your children's lives. It's vital to recognize that as a parent, we have been given responsibilities. When God allowed you to have that child in your life, you may have it by birth, by adoption, by a nephew, a niece that's in your life, a grandchild that you may be taking care of, just a child that you have exposure to, opportunity to be a part of their lives. God allows that because He wants you to assume a responsibility in that child's life to get them ready for the days that are to come. You have a responsibility to do something to enable them to be prepared. And the Bible's extremely clear about this. In Deuteronomy chapter 6, Moses is getting the children of Israel ready for their entrance finally into the promised land. After 40 years of wandering in the wilderness, Moses knows he's going to die, and so he goes over the law with them again. It's called the book of Deuteronomy, and the book of Deuteronomy simply means the second law, the second giving of the law. And so Deuteronomy is just Moses going over the law again, kind of repeating to them what he'd already told them before. And in Daniel chapter 6, he says this: these commandments, verse 6, that I give you today are to be on your hearts. Impress them where? Impress them. Notice that. Impress them on your children. Make sure that they are getting the heart of this, like it's in your heart. Get the heart into them. Talk about them. That is the laws of God, the commandments of God. When you sit at home, and when you walk along the road, when you lie down, when you get up, tie them as symbols on your hands and bind them on your foreheads. Write them on the door frames of your houses and on your gates. Moses says, whatever you do when you get into the promised land, remember the law of God. Keep it in your heart, but don't just keep it to yourself. Impress it on your children. Make sure that your home is a home where the law of God, the truth of God, is known, taught, and practiced. Success is related to that. I just want to give you a quick reminder of your responsibilities. Is that okay? Here we go. Number one, As a parent, you're responsible to teach and train your kids. Teach them. Train them. Teach them informally. Teach them formally. Train them. Make sure they understand how to make decisions God's way, how to make sure they understand the truth of God's word in a practical way. This is not preaching at them. This is not trying to sort of stuff the Bible down their throats. This is not the idea. But to just make sure that instruction is a part of your that you are a teacher. You say, oh, I'm not a teacher. If you're a parent, you're supposed to be a teacher. It's your job, okay? And you're supposed to be a trainer. And then second of all, be an example. Just realize I need to be an example to my kids. I want them to see that my faith is not just something I talk about or I do on Sunday, but I really live this thing. I want it to be real to me so that they'll realize that my life is not hypocritical. I may not be perfect, and I'm not perfect, but at least I'm seeking to do the right thing. And when I do make a mistake, I'm willing to acknowledge it. I'm on my journey, and they see that I'm on a journey with God. And then number three, what's your job as a parent? Encourage your kids. Encourage them. To encourage means to build them up, to be a voice in their life, to know that someone believes in them, that someone can encourage them. You're that voice to them. And then number four, this is the one I think that is most missing in our culture, discipline them. It's your job to discipline them. I got a smattering of amens right there, but it was nothing near what we should have said. This is what's really going on with our culture today. We don't have any discipline, okay? You better take responsibility for your children, okay? And it's your job to do so. And so you teach them, you train them, you're an example, you encourage them, you set discipline. Why is discipline so important? Because when you discipline your child and give them consequences and understanding of what's right and what's wrong and the consequences associated with, your parental discipline is creating something you don't even realize, that it's creating self-discipline, okay? And that's why it's so important. If parents don't discipline, kids grow up without self-discipline. And when they lack self-discipline, then the culture has to discipline them. Consequences have to discipline. And that's why Satan loves the breakdown of the family unit, because it creates undisciplined generations, okay? And that's why we have so many problems in our world today. So many kids that are kind of running wild because nobody ever took the responsibility to say, I'm going to discipline you so you can learn some self-discipline so you can go out into the world and have a structured life that produces something of value and something of importance. And so what we see is that Daniel, it's obvious that Daniel went in as well as Shadrach, Meshach, and Abednego. They went into Babylon having been trained in the ways of God by their parents. They took that in with them. They didn't get it once they got there. They took it with them. Young people, children, you have a responsibility. You know what your responsibility is? To pay close attention to those God has put over you. You have a job, too. Your job description is very clear in the scriptures. Let me take you to it, Ephesians chapter 6. We read verse 4 a moment ago. Let me back up to verses 1 through 3. And so I want all the young people, all the children here today to listen closely. This is your job. Children, obey your parents in the Lord, for this is right. This is what the Bible says to you. Okay. Honor your father and mother, which is the first commandment, with a promise, so that it may go well with you and that you may enjoy long life on the earth. And so God says to you, just like he says to parents, here's your job, teach, train, example, encourage, discipline. Now on your side as a child, as a young person in the family, your job is now to obey your parents, to honor them, understanding this goes all the way back to the Ten Commandments. It was one of the Ten Commandments, honor your mother and father, but this commandment came with a promise, so that it will go well with you and you may enjoy a long life on the earth. See, Daniel, Shadrach, Meshach, and Abednego, they honored what they've been taught. And did it go well with them? It went well with them. Number two, the second thing is apply yourself diligently in your present responsibilities. Every responsibility is an opportunity. Before Daniel, Shadrach, Meshach, and Abednego were ever chosen to become part of the Babylonian king's elite group, they were all students. And evidently, they were excellent students. Because do you remember the requirements we read a few moments ago? They had to be at the top of their class. Now, were they the top four in their class? I don't know, but they certainly were on the dean's list. They were certainly at the top of the level of their class. They were certainly doing well in school. Why? Because they were applying themselves. Now, that doesn't mean that to be effectively used by God, you have to be a brilliant student, but it does mean this. It does mean that whatever God has given you to do, do your best at it. Don't just somehow slough it off. Give yourself to some responsibility in life that God has given to you and do your best with it. Why? Because how you handle what God has given you right now is going to determine what He will give you in the future. If you want a better future, you better do something good with what you've been given right now. We always want, oh, one day I want this. One day I want to be that. One day I'd like to have this. But God says, well, what are you doing with what you have right now? This is how God operates. As I've told people before, I wish I could screw open the top of your head and pour that right down inside you. Because this is a principle that will tremendously help you. Whatever you're doing, do the best at it you possibly can, and that's exactly what will be the pathway to opening up greater opportunities for you in the future. That's what happened with Daniel, Shadrach, Meshach, and Abednego. They're what I would call two irrefutable principles. I'm going to put these on the screen here for us to read together, so I'd like for you to read them with me. Let's read them. Number one, are you ready? Here we go. Irresponsibility. Are you ready? Here we go. Irresponsibility in present assignments equals missed opportunities in the future. Notice, look at that. Irresponsibility in present assignments, what does it equal? Missed opportunities in the future. Let's go to the second irrefutable principle. Are you ready together? Here we go. Conscientiousness in present, I know that word, and we've struggled with it every other service, okay? So I'm going to give you a second chance, and I will pronounce conscientiousness. That's the word, okay? Let's try it together. Conscientiousness in present assignments equals what? Increased opportunities in the future. What does it mean to be conscientious in your assignments? It means pay attention, to do them well, okay? Whatever you've got to do, put your conscience into it. Be concentrated with it. If you're going to school, do it with all your heart. If you're working a job, do it with all your heart. If you've been given a responsibility at work, do it with all your heart. Whatever it is that you've been given, do the best you possibly can with it. So let me ask you some questions that may provide or call us to some soul searching today. Are you sloppy in how you handle life, or are you excellent in the way you handle life? Are you lazy, or are you diligent? Are you ordinary, or are you extraordinary? When it comes to doing something, you say, well, I'll just do the least to get by. I'll just be ordinary. Are you a first miler, just doing what's expected? Or are you a second mile? I'm going to go the second mile to do what's not expected. I'll tell you something about Daniel, Shadrach, Meshach, and Abednego. They weren't sloppy. They were excellent. They were not lazy. They were diligent. They were not ordinary. They were extraordinary. They were not first milers. They were second milers. And God saw that spirit in them, the spirit of excellence in their life, and God blessed them accordingly. Luke 16, verse 10. If you're faithful in little things, you will be faithful in large ones. But if you're dishonest, irresponsible in little things, you won't be responsible with greater honor, honest with greater responsibilities. Do you want to be prepared for pressure? Apply yourself diligently to your present assignments and responsibilities. Number three, when I give you the third one here, you're going to say, heard that before, because I've preached on it probably 1,000 times. And more than likely, Lord willing, ever how long I'm able to do what I'm doing here, I'll preach on it 1,000 more because it's so important. Choose your friends carefully. Choose them carefully. Daniel, this great man Daniel, the whole book's named after him. Daniel went into Babylon with 3 friends. Shadrach, Meshach, and Abednego. I mean, they're buddies. But here's the thing to remember. He didn't meet them in Babylon. He met them and he formed a friendship with them in Jerusalem. That's where they met. Where did they meet? How did they become friends? How did these guys become such good buddies? I don't know. Maybe they went to school together. I don't know. Maybe they worshiped together. Could have been that they worshiped together. Maybe they lived in the same neighborhood. Maybe Shadrach was a neighbor of Meshach. And maybe Daniel lived on the block across from them. And Abednego, he just lived around the corner. Who knows? Okay. We don't know where they lived. We don't know anything about how they met. But one thing we know is that when they got to Babylon, they weren't there alone. They had some friends. And I'll tell you, the time you need to build your friendships is not when you get into trouble. It's before you get into trouble. Because I will tell you something, when you get into trouble, people who say they're your friends will suddenly disappear on you, okay? And all of you can testify to times in your own life when you thought you had someone as a friend and you found yourself in a difficult moment and they weren't answering your calls, they weren't responding to your texts, they wouldn't answer back your email, they completely ghosted you. Why? Because you're in trouble now and they don't want anything to do with you at all. The time to build good friendships is the time before the pressure comes, before the trouble comes, so you've got something with you as you're going through the pressure times of life. And here are these four fellows, Shadrach, Meshach, Abednego, Daniel, these four guys, they're buddies. We know they are because they're hanging together, okay? We see it very clearly in this first chapter of the book of Daniel. You'll see it somewhat as you go through the book. They'll appear here and there. But they were a group that their friendship was healthy. They brought out the best in one another. They added value to each other. They made each other stronger, not weaker. They took each other farther instead of holding each other back. And so when you talk about building friendships in your life, you want to find and build friendships where you bring the best out of that person and they bring the best out of you. You add value to that person and they add value to you. You make them stronger and they make you stronger. That there's something of health that occurs in the relationship. And so you do that by choosing carefully. Proverbs 13, verse 20 says, "Walk with the wise and become wise. Associate with fools and get in trouble." Now, it's easy to run right past that word walk, like we know what it means. And we do walk. I know what walk means, okay? But I did a little research on that word just to better understand it because I thought I really knew what it meant. I just wanted to make sure I did. But actually, I found out something interesting about the word walk with the wise. It's a word that literally was used to describe getting in the flow of a river. That's the idea. And so, boy, it just opened up a lot of thinking for me. Like, wow, walk with the wise and you'll be wise. That if you find a wise person anywhere near you, you need to jump in the river with them, okay? And because you want their flow to carry you somewhere, amen? And once you get in the flow of a wise person, you hang around with wise people, you're in the flow of a wise person, it'll take you down the river of wisdom that you couldn't make on your own. If you're all sitting by the bank, like, oh, what a wise person. I'm not just going to say, hey, I'm getting in the water with you. Okay. I want to get in the flow. Walk with the wise and you'll become wise.
7: Perhaps as you have been listening to today's broadcast, you felt a stirring in your heart, something that reminded you that you need to get something right in your life with God. The first way to start in that journey with God is to open your heart to Jesus Christ, to make Him the Lord of your life, to turn over all your life to Him. And that begins with a very simple prayer. I want to lead you in that prayer right now, and it's a prayer that you can pray right where you are. Say these words: Jesus, I invite you into my life today to forgive me of all my sins. I need you. I want you. I want you to take charge of my life. Be my Lord and Savior, in Jesus' name. Now, if you just prayed that prayer with me, I want to encourage you with a promise from God's Word that says, when we call on God's name, when we call on the name of His Son Jesus, there is salvation that is brought to our lives. He changes us from the inside out. And the Bible says that if any person is in Christ, he is a new creation. Old things pass away. Behold, all things become new. And that's what's happened to you today as you've opened your heart to Christ. Let me encourage you. You need to take the next step. The next step is to make sure that you get into a good Bible-believing church where you're studying God's Word. And make sure you get a copy of God's Word and begin to read it. Spend some time each day in prayer. 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
2: With SRN News, I'm Bob Agnew in Washington. President Trump is telling his supporters to pretend he's on the ballot in the midterm elections. That's what he told voters last night at a campaign stop in Ohio, where he was campaigning on behalf of incumbent Republican Senator John Husted. The president went on to warn of the consequences if Democrats should gain power, saying that they gave the country its worst ever inflation under the Biden administration. Senator Dave McCormick spoke with the Salem Radio Network this week about the upcoming midterms. He says Democrats have been putting politics above the needs of the American people. The new session for the High Court begins on Monday, and this time around, the court has set to hear a number of critical cases, including one on voter integrity laws being promoted by President Trump. The U.S. will release a joint statement with 15 other countries describing a shared vision for a golden age of science that embraces the potential of artificial intelligence. This is SRN News.
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13: If you've got your Bible with you on this morning, and you should, turn with us to Ephesians chapter 6, verse 10. The Word of God reads as follows: "Finally, my brethren, be strong in the Lord and in the power of His might. Put on the whole armor of God that you may be able to stand against the wiles of the devil. For we do not wrestle against flesh and blood, but against principalities, against powers, against the rulers of the darkness of this age, against spiritual hosts of wickedness in the heavenly places. Therefore, take up the whole armor of God, that you may be able to withstand in the evil day, and having done all to stand, stand therefore, having girded your waist with truth, having put on the breastplate of righteousness, and having shod your feet with the preparation of the gospel of peace. Above all, taking the shield of faith, with which you will be able to quench the fiery darts of the wicked one, and take the helmet of salvation and the sword of the Spirit, which is the Word of God, praying always with all prayer and supplication in the Spirit, being watchful to this end with all perseverance and supplications for all the saints, and for me, that utterance may be given to me, that I may open my mouth boldly to make known the mysteries of the gospel, for which I am an ambassador in chains, that in it I may speak boldly as I ought." Let me skip you down to these last couple of verses. "Peace to the brethren and love with faith from God the Father and the Lord Jesus Christ. Grace be with all those who love our Lord Jesus Christ in sincerity. Amen." Pray with me this morning, please. Father, we love you, we honor you, we bless you, we thank you all that we can because you have been extra good to us. Now, Lord, as we pause to prepare our hearts for the Word of God this morning, I'm praying even now, God, that your Holy Spirit would just enrapture this place. God, that you would open up our hearts to be able to hear from you, that we might be able to see the power of the Holy Spirit through the Word of God change lives. Father, I pray that you would save someone who's lost, that you would reclaim someone who's drifting, that you would wake up someone who's sleeping. God, I pray that we would be edified and that in the process of preaching, you would get all of the glory and all of the honor and all of the praise. Lord, I stand in need of you this morning as I have your message come forward to speak to your people, each one exactly where they are on this morning. In the mighty name of Jesus Christ, I pray and I thank you in advance for what you're getting ready to do. In the mighty name of Jesus, amen. This morning, Kettering, as we come to this closing out preaching Ephesians, has been a great journey. This is now, I think, the 14th part of the series that we've been preaching through, and it has helped us to affirm our identity in Christ. We've learned that we are secure in Him, and not only our unity in Christ, affirmed our identity in Christ, but it's also assured us through the process of the prayers that we heard the Apostle Paul praying that we all can make it to the end of this journey and still be victorious as God has given us all that we need. He's empowered us with the blessings and the favor and His Holy Spirit and everything we need so that we can be successful in this journey called spiritual life. And so I want to talk to you on this morning from the subject matter, winning the spiritual war. Paul lets us know that you haven't been given all that you've been given, that you might be able to boast and who you are. But no, as you come into the family of God, you have joined the warfare on the opposite side. I know that you didn't know that before you were saved, you were already in the warfare, but you were on the losing side. You've now joined the winning team. Paul wants us to understand as we walk through this Christian life, how do I win this spiritual war? He starts off in the text by giving us what I call the warning of the warfare. It doesn't take long before you figure out, after becoming a Christian, that there's some opposition to your Christianity. I thought this was going to be wonderful. And God, I'm serving you. I've given my life to you. And why all of a sudden? Here's the warning of the warfare. He says, now finally, brethren, be strong in the Lord and in the power of his might. I need you to be strong in the relationship you have with God. Don't let your influence and your strength and your motivation come from the wine of this world, but be filled with the Holy Spirit. And so the only way I can be strong in the Lord is I've got to submit to the power, the authority, and the word of God. When I submit to that, now I'm in him. But my strength is in the power of the Spirit that's in charge of me. So the only way I can be strong in the Lord is I've got to walk in submission to his word. Now, here is where we begin to lose power, child of God, is when we stop obeying the word of God. And so my strength begins to diminish as I walk away from walking in the power of God, which is in his word. When I'm obedient to his word, when I'm submissive to him and his will, when I'm submissive to his Holy Spirit in me, I'm letting the Holy Spirit have control. And the Holy Spirit is strong enough to take care of everything that I'm ever going to face. There's no thing, no power, no principality, no nothing that can come against you that God can't overpower with his strength. Then he says, verse 11, put on the whole armor of God that you may be able to stand against the wiles of the devil. He's the one that we're in the warfare against. Once you are a Christian, he can't take that away. But what he can take away is your effectiveness as a Christian. He's very wise and cunning. And so what he will do, he will work within your Christianity to defeat you from being effective as a Christian. He will encourage you to get involved in the church. But when you get involved in the church, he'll cause you to become a ministry-holic. And as a ministry-holic, now you can't and don't take time to take care of your family, and now your family falls apart while you're trying to be a ministry-holic. And while you're trying to be a ministry-holic, thinking that I'm doing the right thing for God, what you literally have done is you become God. And now he's moved you subtly over into idolatry. So instead of you worshiping God, you're really literally worshiping yourself as God, as if the whole thing can't go on without you. You think that the ministry won't go on if you ain't in it. If you don't show up, oh no, I can't take vacation. I can't go visit nowhere. I gotta be in my ministry spot. Church will go on without you because it ain't your church. It ain't my church. It's God's church. And if God is powerful enough to build the church, he's powerful enough for it to go on without you. He'll get you hooked up with people who seem to be spiritual. They know all the right things. They say all the right stuff. They even seem like they studying. And then the next thing you know, you in bed with them, sometimes figuratively and sometimes literally. And now you have walked away from the living God who came and got you out the gutter in the first place. And now that person is more important than God in your life. And now you can't come to church because we got other things to do. So he says, put on the whole armor of God. You might be able to stand against the schemes of the devil. Verse 12 says, we're not wrestling against flesh and blood, but against principalities. Against powers, against rulers of the darkness of this age, against a spiritual host of wickedness in the heavenly places. You mean to tell me that I am in a warfare against armies of spiritual entities? Absolutely. Typically, what we do is we believe and we target physical people as being the enemy in our life. So what we do is when people do stuff, we set ourselves at odds with people because you think that the warfare of your life is against those people. You think it's against your ex-husband, your ex-wife. You think it's against that sister, that brother. No, that's not who you were at war with. It's spiritual. spiritual wickedness in heavenly places. I'm trying to help you to understand. Stop looking at the people and realize the only way I can win this war is I've got to know who I'm fighting. And so instead of us in the church fighting each other, instead of us who are in the body of Christ fighting each other, instead of us who are in unity by the power and presence of God being at war with each other, we need to know we're not fighting each other. It's not a flesh and blood war. But one of the schemes of the devil is to cause us to believe that it's her over there. It's him over there. And so now he gets us fighting each other. Now, if in the kingdom of God we're fighting each other, how can we do war against him? This is not a flesh and blood warfare. This is a spirit.

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1: Close. Because the war clothes are going to give us an insight into the way in which the enemy is going to come at you. Okay? I don't want to talk about the clothes. I want to tell you what the clothes are doing for you. He's given me this defensive clothing to protect me from something that's in the strategy of the enemy's approach. And so he says, here's what I want you to do. I want you to take up the whole armor of God. He says, you know, put your war clothes on, these instructors, because you have a spiritual enemy who's going to attack you spiritually. Because the armor of the Lord is battle tested. First, he says the belt of truth. Belt of truth tells me that the attack of the enemy is going to come against the truth of God. He has done this from the beginning. We see it even in Genesis. It's called synergism. What he does is he mixes the truth with a lie. And you hear just enough truth to buy into the whole story, but you didn't pay attention to the lie. So he told Adam and Eve, did God really say that you're going to die? He says, you're not going to really die, even though that's what God said. He says, no, go ahead. It's going to make you like God. That was true. But they were already made like God. Because God said, let us make man in our own image, and after our likeness, we're going to create you. So that was true. But when he said God was lying, that wasn't true. That was, he was lying. Because he's the father of lies. He doesn't have to sit down and think about a lie. It just naturally comes out of him. Belt of truth. And here's the thing. The belt is the element of the armor of the soldier on which every other piece of his armor is connected and is held up. Every other piece of our armor is connected to the truth. If you take out the truth, everything else is falls apart. This is why it's so important for us as children of God to read the word of God for yourself. Not mama read it. No, you read it. And that you're being led in study by someone who is disciplined in the knowledge and the truth of God. Because when you read by yourself and you're just coming up with your own stuff, the enemy, all those armies or spiritual entities that are warring against you, they're going to drop all kinds of lies in the middle of the body. Because he's coming against the truth. And he says, put on the breastplate of righteousness. The breastplate of righteousness tells me that he's going to come to attack my heart and our faith and your love for Christ. And he's going to push your love for Christ down in whatever way he can. So I've got to protect that. What made it possible for me to be a born-again child of God. Verse 15 says, and having shod your feet with the preparation of the gospel of peace. If he can attack your feet, it'll affect your footing. What the enemy wants, he wants to affect your feet so that you can slip. And if I can get you to slip on your way, I can at least delay or minimize your ability to get to where God wants you to be. So be aware, he's coming after your feet and your footing that you can't stand. Because guess what? I can't stand if my feet are destroyed. Now, this shodding your feet, watch this. But he says, cover your feet to protect your footing and your stand in the gospel of peace. If I take out your feet and your footing, you also won't be able to carry the gospel of peace to a lost and a dark and a dying world. Because now you're not standing, you're down. And your footing and your feet are destroyed. So now the gospel of peace can't go out. Because that's what we are responsible as ambassadors of the kingdom of God to carry. He says in verse 16, above all, taking up the shield of faith with which you will be able to quench the fiery darts of the wicked one. Now, darts, I liken this in a warfare scenario as small, difficult to see coming, but very precisely aimed. The attack of the enemy is going to come at me with small, hard to see things that are precisely aimed to poison me or to take me out or incapacitate me by this little fiery dart. But it's designed to take me out. So this is why you and I alone cannot stand without the armor of God. Because I don't have the ability to pay attention to all the ways in which

0: the darts are coming at me. But collectively, we can help each other. But when we are in Christ, he will take care of all the fiery darts. What I conceive about this whole dart thing, because he says this is what quenches or takes away the impact or which puts out the fire of the darts of the enemy is the faith that I have in God. The strategy is I need to come against your intellect with darts that will challenge your faith. You know what usually challenges our faith? When we can't understand it. But if I put my faith up, my faith says, you don't have to understand that. Well, maybe you don't understand that now, but I still believe in Jesus. And I still know he's the way, the truth, and the life. I still know that if I die, I'm going to heaven. I don't know about all that garbage you're talking about, but I know Jesus. In 17, he says, put on the helmet of salvation. The helmet of salvation means he's coming at your head, your thoughts. He's coming at your thoughts about your salvation. Now, most of us have been through this as early, probably early as Christians. You first gave your life to Christ. You said, oh, I'm born again. I'm getting baptized. You got baptized and all that. And then you start thinking, am I really saved? And so sometimes people will sin and then they start thinking, well, maybe I'm not saved no more. No, he says, take up the helmet, which will protect your thoughts that have to do with your salvation. You have to know that you know that you know that you're born again. That your salvation is secure and it does not rest upon your actions because you didn't save yourself. Your salvation came to you by grace through faith. It was not of your works. It was a gift from God. And God is not an Indian giver. He gave it to you and it's for eternity. My helmet of salvation is on. My thoughts are protected from your schemes and your devices. Here's my final point. He's going to deal with the weapons of our warfare. There's two weapons that are here in the text of the warfare that's going to help us win the spiritual war, okay? First of all, we need to understand this. 2 Corinthians chapter 10 says that the weapons of our warfare are not carnal, but they're mighty through God. Listen to what verse 17b says. And he says, and the sword of the Spirit, which is the word of God. So the word of God is an offensive weapon. Everything else is so you can stand. Why am I standing with a sword, but I'm not advancing? Because I don't need to advance when I've already won. All I need to do is to remind the enemy with the word of God that you're already defeated. This is why the word of God is powerful. This is why we need to know it. This is why we need to memorize it. This is how we're able to defeat the devil. Remember I told you that the devil is the author of all lies? When he speaks of himself because he is a liar. The only thing that defeats a lie is the truth. The word of God is the truth. And when I speak the truth, the devil cannot stand against the truth. Pastor, how do you know that? Because when Jesus was led out into the wilderness to be tempted of the devil, three times the devil came at him to tempt him in the same way that he tempts us. Lust of the flesh, lust of the eye, pride of life. How did Jesus respond? He responded with the word of God. He stood, just like he's telling us to do. When you put on the armament of God, you understand how the enemy's going to attack you. You are able to stand and you're able to speak the word because the word will defeat the lie every time. And when you speak the word, that's your weapon. That's the weapon of our warfare. But that's not the only weapon of our warfare. There's another one. And it's the one that's least often use prayer. It's right here in the text. Praying always with all prayer and supplications in the spirit, being watchful to this end with all perseverance and supplications for who? All the saints. Our prayer ought to be always, all the time, for the whole body of Christ. Praying and watching. In other words, we're praying with expectation that God is going to come through. And why prayer is so powerful is because we need to be filled with the Holy Spirit. And to be filled with the Holy Spirit, I need to be connected to the power of God. Prayer connects me to the power of God. Prayer helps me to be able to submit to the will of God instead of the will of my flesh. He wants to say to God, how dare you give your life for this fool when this fool won't even live for you? No, I don't want that to be the testimony against me. I don't want that to be the said about me. I want to be able to live for God. And so I've got to be connected to the power of God. I need to pray. I need to talk to God. Trust me, as a pastor, I'm praying all the time because I'm dealing with all kinds of stuff. And as a child of God, even if you're not a pastor, you better be praying all the time because the devil is sending stuff your way. And so you need to be praying all the time, realizing that the schemes and traps of the devil are not just immediate and they're not just carnal. No, these are spiritual wickedness. He's thinking way farther along than you are. He's thinking about how I can cause this domino effect that can affect the whole kingdom of God. He's thinking how I can put your name in a newspaper. Amen. And nobody even knows your position. Nobody. Matter of fact, the newspaper will post you as a member of Kettering Baptist Church. Oh, the enemy's thinking, how can I completely discredit as many as I possibly can? No, I need to be praying. So we need to be praying all the time. You need to pray if you don't know Jesus. You need to pray if you do know Jesus. You need to pray all the time. You need to pray when you see you winning and when you can't tell if you're winning or losing. Just keep on praying. Keep being connected to the ultimate source. The most power is in the prayer. I need to connect with God. I need the power of God. The power of God comes on me when I'm praying. Prayer is my testimony. I can't do this, Jesus. I need your power. So we're praying all the time. That's the weapon that we need to use. And guess what? The enemy is, he's afraid of you and I praying. Because when we pray, things start happening. Because here's the reality. The war is already won. We're just walking through it. And so we stand and we pray. And we trust God to win this warfare for us.
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9: With SRN News, I'm Bob Agnew in Washington. President Trump telling supporters in Ohio last night to pretend that he is on the midterm election ballot, even though he is not. The president gave a rally at a high school near Dayton to support incumbent Republican Senator John Husted, who's running in a tight race against former U.S. Senator Sherrod Brown. In the president's speech last night, he claimed that if Democrats gained power, they would give the country the worst inflation the nation has ever seen. Also at SRNews.com, six people are still missing today after a medical plane plunged into the ocean near Massachusetts. The FAA says it lost contact with the Gulfstream G-100 early yesterday morning and issued a search and rescue alert. Last night, officials announced that debris had been found, but the six people are still missing. The governor of Tennessee says prison commissioner Frank Strada will resign after overseeing the failed execution of Krista Pike this week. This is SRN News.
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13: One of these days, we're going to look up in the sky rather soon. 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We're going to see King Jesus coming in all his glory, the true star. It will be the brightest day in human history. 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
14: 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As 888-244-HOPE. Today's broadcast with Pastor Michael Oxentenko is entitled The True Star, and we will bring you the first portion of that message here today. 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
13: Dear Heavenly Father, we're grateful today for Jesus, the shepherd of the sheep, the true star. Help us as we live for you to really live for you. In Jesus' name, amen. On the eve of this Christmas, there are lights in the sky again, but not in the east or over the city of Jerusalem or in Bethlehem, that is, if we exclude the bright lights that come from bombs blowing up over the Middle East. The bright lights in the skies are all over New Jersey, am I right? And their drones, or they say they're drones, I don't know how they can figure out their drones, but I think they got a picture of one with some helicopter wings, but they say some of them are big, small, and no one knows where they're coming from. One headline on Breitbart reads, Drone Mystery Grips USA, with the question, who sent them? The Drudge Report asks the salient question, what are they? You know, I think of that tune from this sci-fi thing in the early 60s. Dee-dee-dee-dee-dee-dee-dee-dee, you know, the Twilight Zone tune? Most of us are just scratching our head as these things with lights fly over neighborhoods, our military installations, with raw impunity. They could care less what's considered forbidden airspace. I could not help but think of that first Christmas when I was thinking about these lights and stuff, when the Magi saw a drone coming from the east toward Jerusalem. a heavenly drone, and they followed the drone to King Herod and finally to Bethlehem, and they were not disappointed where it led them to. The true star was in the manger led by the Star of Bethlehem. One of these days, we're going to look up in the sky rather soon. We're not going to see a bird or a plane or a drone or Superman. We're going to see King Jesus coming in all his glory, the true star. It will be the brightest day in human history. It'll break into the darkest day of human history and reverse it all. In the book of Revelation, there are five times Jesus self-identifies himself by confessing who he is. Jesus says, I'm this. And when Jesus says he's something, we need to pay attention. In fact, let us not forget that the book of Revelation is an unveiling of who Jesus is. So let's look at them very briefly. Revelation 1, 17 and 18. When I saw him, Jesus, John writes, I fell at his feet as though dead, but he laid his right hand upon me, saying, fear not, I am the first and the last, the living one. I died, and behold, I'm alive forevermore. I have the keys of death and of Hades. Here's number two, Revelation 2:23. Speaking of spiritual Jezebel, Jesus says, I will strike her children dead, and all the churches shall know that I am he who searches mind and heart, and I will give to each of you as your works deserve. Number three, Revelation 3:14 and 15. And to the angel of the church in Laodicea write, the words of the Amen, the faithful and true witness, the beginning of God's creation, I know your works, you are neither cold nor hot, would that you were cold or hot. Revelation 22:13. Number four, I am the Alpha and the Omega, the first and the last, the beginning and the end. And the fifth and final self-declaration, Revelation 22:16. I, Jesus, have sent my angel to you with this testimony for the churches. I am the root and offspring of David, the bright and morning star. That's the final statement of Jesus as to who he is. As the living word of God, Jesus self-identifies himself five times in the book of Revelation. Now, what is the number five famous for in the Bible? The five books of Moses, the Torah, the law of Moses, Genesis, Exodus, Leviticus, Numbers, Deuteronomy. As the living word of God, the great Torah of God's kingdom, Jesus proclaims who he is in these five declarations. Friends, Jesus is the law of Moses and much more. Jesus is the king of the fifth kingdom of Daniel 7, number five, the Torah kingdom. Jesus is the first and the last, the Alpha and the Omega, titles used only for God Almighty. Jesus is God Almighty, number two, with God as one. Jesus is the one who died and is alive forevermore. I think many of you know there has been ripping through the Adventist church in many quarters a challenge to the doctrine of the Trinity. How many of you are aware of that? And I don't think I've used the term directly. But let me say this. Is that the triune nature of God is essential for God to be love. Amen. You give up the triune nature of God and you can tank a God of love. A God who cannot give in a way that is not exclusive or selfish is not a God of love. And the pioneers of this church had to grow to get it right. They didn't come into this movement with all the answers. It took righteousness by faith and the great struggle in 1888 for the Reformation teaching of Christ our righteousness, for the essential nature of the Trinity to come into this movement because the gospel demanded it. Now, what does John 3:16 say? For God so loved the world that he what? That he gave. You can't give if you're alone, if you're a monad inhabiting eternity from the distant past and you don't have anyone to interact with. See, God didn't create the universe out of need. God created the universe out of love. And it takes three to love in that circle that is the hoarded love of eternity. Why is this teaching such a threat to God's people at the end of time? Look, if God can convince you that the Holy Spirit is only some impersonal presence, guess what? You will grieve the Holy Spirit in your life. You will lose the Holy Spirit in your life. God's Holy Spirit is a person who can be grieved in the hoarded love of eternity. And if Jesus is less than Almighty God, as he self-proclaims he is in the book of Revelation, then guess what? Christ does not have the credentials to save you. He doesn't have the power to recreate you. He is not ultimately the life giver, the wisdom of God. If you go back to the 4th century, and this is not in my manuscript, I'm sharing with you stuff here. You go to Athanasius, who did his treatise on the incarnation and the deity of Christ. He was fighting against the heresy of Arius, who promoted this idea that Jesus is not God at the Great Council of Nicaea. And Constantine, 5 years later, persecuted Athanasius. Constantine became the great anti-Trinitarian, whose son Constantius I continued his policies until his death. And it affected the Christian church dramatically. But friends, we owe our faith to the ancient faith. If you were to go back to the 2nd century AD, Athenagoras of Athens, a convert to Christianity, gives the most simple proclamation of the Trinity you can imagine long before the Council of Nicaea in 325. Some people say, well, you know, the Trinity was created by the heretics at the time of Constantine, and Constantine is part of that corruption. It's nonsense. People don't know their history, and they've really instilled in the minds of people confusion where there need not be it. Look, when we're baptized in the name, not names, name. That's the name of God is Yahweh, I am who I am. The name of the Father, the Son, and the Holy Spirit. And so let us not lose sight of the fact that God in the mystery of his holiness is the three or one. And the gospel falls flat on its face without the Trinity. That's why God has infused it into our baptismal vow and proclamation. All you got to do with a three-legged stool is cut one leg off, and what happens to the stool? It falls. You don't have one stool if you don't have three legs. I got on a tangent there, didn't I? Right? Now look, Jesus is the one who holds the keys of death and the grave because Jesus is God. You don't have power over death unless you have divine credentials. Death is not the ultimate fear for the Christian. Letting go of Jesus' hand ought to be because he holds the keys of death and the grave. And if you hold the hand of the one who holds the keys, you're going to be okay. Jesus self-identifies himself as the one who reads our hearts and minds. In these 5 points we were looking at, his self-declarations. Don't think you can fool Jesus. Jesus is the wisdom of God in Proverbs 8. He is the knowledge of God, the mind of God made verbal. Christ knows your thinking through the power of the Spirit and his Father in his own omnipotence. Jesus knows you better than you know yourself. Some people say, well, no one knows what I'm going through. Have you ever felt like that? You know, 'tis the season to be jolly. Not a lot of holly around here, right? Look, Jesus knows what you're going through, and Jesus understands. And Christ didn't make you to be some tragic story that ends up on the raw end of life. Christ made you for his glory for all eternity. He knows you. Therefore, it makes a huge amount of sense to get to know Jesus for who he is, because Jesus loves you for who you are. To the lukewarm church of Laodicea, Jesus is called the Amen. And we often read right over that. Amen is another word for truth and reality in the Bible. And when we say a good, hearty prayer, how do we end it? Come on, say it with me. Amen. Amen. When we hear something from the pulpit that inspires us, it's truth, what should we say? Amen. Amen. And we shouldn't be afraid of saying it in church because we're affirming God and worshiping him with a hearty what? Amen. Amen. Ah, that's good practice. So amen is another word for truth and reality in the Bible. In 1 John 1:9, John called Jesus the true light that was coming into the world that first Christmas. He's called the Amen to the Laodicean church. Jesus said, I am the way, the truth, and the life. That's a good thing because life ought to make sense, right? Should life not make sense? It should make sense. Life should not be out of control. If Christ is the way, the truth, and the life, then life and truth have a destination and a purpose that is meaningful. Life becomes meaningful. Light becomes meaningful. The true light is the first light and the only light we need in life to have meaningful living. John 1, 9 through 11, the true light that enlightens every man was what? Coming into the world. And then look at verse 10. He was in the world. So the light is not some impersonal something The light is the person of Jesus. He was in the world. The world was made through him, yet the world knew him not. He came to his own home. It's Judaism. And his own people, what did they do that first Christmas? What does it say? They received him not. I mean, he's the rejected God. No God in antiquity. And you said, what do you mean no God? Well, the demons became gods of the nations. No demon god of a nation was ever rejected by its own people. But Israel rejected Jesus, who was the God of Israel. He was assigned at the Mount Sinai by God the Father to be the guardian protector of the Jewish nation. Exodus 23, 20 and 21, if my memory serves me correctly. He says, this angel, who is really God, because my name is in him, will lead you to the promised land. You better obey him, hearken to his voice, because he will not set aside your rebellion. And Jesus became the guardian protector of the Jewish nation throughout the centuries of the Old Testament until he came in human form and was rejected by his people. John 10, 16, Jesus says, I have come that they might have life and have it how? More abundantly. Some citizens of our country are considered shooting down some of those drones that shine in the night. Have you watched the news? We're going to shoot one of those guys down, you know, probably from Red State America. And I'm not a fan of any group being against another. But in Red State America, if something's hostile, you have the locals taking care of it. So I don't know if they're going to get a drone out of the sky or not. Now, if these are supernatural drones, you know, demons looking like propellers, I don't know. Then it's going to be hard to do. Time will tell. I guess nothing is new this Christmas. They tried to do the same to the true light who came into the world 2,000 years ago. They tried to shoot him down, didn't they? The Bible says in Revelation 12, the dragon was ready to devour Christ, the male child, when he was born. Herod tried to kill him, and when he entered his ministry in Jerusalem, the whole nation condemned him, said, crucify him, crucify him. They shot down heaven's drone, so to speak. To the Laodicean church, Jesus affirms that he is the Amen. Now think about that. He says, I'm the Amen. Amen is what we often say at the end of our prayers, as we just affirmed. And many of us don't even know what the word Amen is really all about. How can it be Jesus? In Proverbs 8, 30 and 31, the Amen is called the Amon. You know, we've heard in Egyptian religious circles and so on, hieroglyphics. I took hieroglyphics years ago at the seminary. It was the hardest class I ever took. Gardner's Grammar, which was about 300 pages, Leona Running, who had been a student under William F. Albright, one of the greatest Semiticists of the last 100 years, he was called the Dean of Archaeologists. She thought we could learn that grammar in 6 weeks. I stayed up all night for 6 weeks trying to memorize hieroglyphic symbols. And then when she finally gave us all A's, I figured out what she was doing. If you didn't quit her class, she gave you an A. You cannot learn hieroglyphics in 6 to 7 weeks. Impossible. So Amun-Ra, this is an ancient word that kind of hangs on in the mindset of the past. It comes from the root word, a verb that means to connect heaven and earth. Moses' hands were amen. They were raised to heaven. And we find it in Proverbs 8, verse 30. It's the very center of our Bible. And it means the masterwork or architect who made the universe, who lived with God as God from all eternity, the wisdom of God who was alive as God. Look at Proverbs 8:30. Speaking of wisdom, that is Christ here. Then I was beside him like a master workman, and I was daily his delight, rejoicing before him always, rejoicing in his inhabited world, delighting in the sons of men. The word master workman was, I was the Amen, the Amon. The true light that came into the world that first Christmas was the wisdom of God, who was the light of God, who was with God, who was God. God's wisdom was alive and constantly working and rejoicing in his presence for the good of all mankind from creation onward. The true light, friends, is smart and wise. The true light enlightens, makes us noble. The very word of God, who is alive, became a human being in the incarnation. You know, in the Greek way of thinking and Greek philosophy, Plato in his work Timaeus spoke of the intermediate agent of creation as the logos. And that's the word that John uses in John 1:1. In arche hein ha logos, in the beginning was the word, the logos. And Plato taught that the logos, or the logos, isn't that what he was saying it, was the intermediate agent of all creation, that whatever is God and whatever is here, he was the go-between that got it done, that made the world as we know it. And that part of the Greek idea was correct. To the Laodicean church, Jesus calls himself the true witness. No perjury with Jesus, no lying about who he is. He is the real deal. He is the truth. He knows God because he is God. He says he came for testimony to bear witness to the truth. Look, Jesus spotted the narcissists of his day who would boldly proclaim any and everything they wanted to, and he would look them square in the eye and he would say, "You whitewashed sepulcher." You ever read that in the New Testament? Yet we're told that he did this with tears in his voice. He was able to inject and engage the worst of evil and bring people back to God. He saved a few of those folks. You know Simon, who was scolding Mary when she was washing Jesus' feet? We are told in the spirit of prophecy he had led her into sin. Jesus gently handled him because he could be brought back. So Christ knows what he's doing. He's the wisdom of God. But he came for testimony to show us how God would act under difficult circumstances. Now, the word witness in the Greek is martyr. Jesus was martyred on the cross to save us. He was the true witness on Calvary's cross. He was beat to death, butchered, beaten badly, and then the true light died in the darkness of a God-forsaken hill called the skull, Golgotha, crying out in the darkness for God the Father and God the Holy Spirit, because the hoarded love of eternity was fractured on Calvary's cross. My God, my God, my God the Father, my God the Holy Spirit, why have you, because they're one, forsaken me? Because I'm broken off from you. Whatever this unity we had that gave birth to the universe, not out of need, but out of love, because we are the triune one, hoarded love of eternity kind of God. Now we are broken for the universe we have created. My God, why have you forsaken me? Look, don't tell me God has all the answers all the time. I preached a sermon a while back where I mentioned that there's some things that are a mystery that God himself cannot explain, like the mystery of iniquity. Why is Christ asking this question on the cross if there's a simple and easy answer? There isn't one. My God, why have you forsaken me? It can never be explained. In eternity, we will never be able to figure out what they went through. There was darkness over the cross until the ninth hour. And yet in that darkness, the true star shines the brightest. In the Gospel of John, the glory is seen in the darkness of the cross. The Shekinah glory is right there shining the brightest when you can't see a thing. There's something amazing and magnetic about the darkness. The darkness of the cross draws us to the true light that is the glory of God, the true star, the light of the world. Christ appealed to the Laodicean church in Revelation 3 to get excited about who he is and warm up to God, because they really do know the Son of God. Friends, do you realize if you go through life and you don't know Jesus, you have nothing? You have a bankrupt existence. Your life is meaningless, going nowhere. When you die, it doesn't matter. But if you have Christ, your life matters. You're going somewhere. It doesn't matter what kind of trauma you have experienced in your existence. Jesus will get you to the kingdom. We worship a saving kind of God. Christ appealed to the Laodicean church, which is our church. There are two churches in the book of Revelation that represent end time Seventh-day Adventism. One is the church of Philadelphia, and the other is the church of Laodicea. Philadelphians are going to heaven. Laodiceans must repent to become Philadelphians. And so Christ makes this love appeal to the Laodicean church in Revelation 3 to get excited about who he is, to let him come in and sup with them. Friends, being a lukewarm Christian makes no sense if you know who Jesus is. You cannot contain your knowledge of Christ in your own sphere if you know who Jesus is. In Revelation 22:13, in Jesus' fourth confession of himself, he says that I am the Alpha and the Omega. See, God the Father says that at the beginning of Revelation. Jesus says it at the end of the book of Revelation, and both are true. So just like God the Father does in Revelation 1:8, Jesus self-identifies himself as the God Almighty of Isaiah 44:6. Thus says the Lord, that's Jehovah or Yahweh, the King of Israel, that's the Father, and his Redeemer, and notice what he's called, the Jehovah of hosts, the Yahweh of hosts, that's the Son, And together they speak as one. I am the first and I am the last. Besides me, there is no God. Christ is God and Yahweh. Now, would you like to know a simple test of that? How many of you keep the Holy Sabbath day? You keep it? All right, remember the Sabbath day to keep it holy. 6 days shall you work and do all your labor. For in it, what? God rested. And says, the Sabbath is the Sabbath of the, what does the commandment say? The Lord your God, Yahweh Elohim, Jehovah Yahweh, God Elohim. Now, when Jesus says he's Lord of the Sabbath, what does that make him de facto? He is Jehovah Yahweh and Elohim God. Or he's lying. Because the Sabbath is the Sabbath of Yahweh Elohim, the Lord God. Jesus is the Lord God. This is a simple way to put that heresy to rest that will wreck your relationship with God. It will reduce your knowledge of God to something quite petty, and a God who cannot really love. If you look in that verse that we just read, Isaiah 44:6, you will notice that there are two and not one who are speaking as one God. The King of Israel and his Redeemer are both Jehovah. So don't you choose Jesus as just some wise role model in your life or some created demigod that came at some point in the past, like Thor or something like that. Friends, choose Jesus because Jesus is God. Amen. And nothing less. Jesus is Jehovah Yahweh, God with us, the one who is. He's here. Why? Because nothing less than God can save you in your life. You don't want a relationship with a demigod. You need a relationship with God. That's why Christ is the way to the Father. Revelation 22:16, Jesus self-identifies himself for the last time in the book of Revelation. Remember, the book of Revelation is literally a revelation of Jesus Christ. The Greek word apokalypsis, translated revelation, means an unveiling. In Revelation 22:16, Jesus self-identifies himself for the last time as the true star. And here we see that Jesus is the commander of the angels, who also are stars, morning stars. Jesus sent his angel to John. He says so. In the Bible, angels are the morning stars. In the book of Job, who sang for joy at the beginning of time when our world was made. Jesus commands the angels as the bright and morning star. He told Pilate that he could send his angels and take care of him if he needed to. But Jesus is also the root of David. David was the first king of Judah, the first king of Israel from the line of Judah. Judah means praise in Hebrew. The root of David is the source of life for David. Now, you can't be the root of David unless you're the life giver, the one who produces the future. And thus, Jesus is identified as God. The root of evil is Satan in Malachi 4. The root of all life is Jesus.
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20: Ronald Reagan understood that freedom sometimes requires more than quiet diplomacy. It requires moral clarity. On June 12, 1987, standing before the Brandenburg Gate in a divided Berlin, Reagan issued a direct challenge to Soviet leader Mikhail Gorbachev. "Mr. Gorbachev, tear down this wall." The Berlin Wall was more than concrete and barbed wire. It represented a system that restricted movement, divided families, and denied millions the freedoms Americans often take for granted. Reagan refused to treat that division as permanent. He understood that free nations must be willing to identify the difference between liberty and oppression, and have the courage to say so. 2 years later, the Berlin Wall fell. Freedom survives when people refuse to accept tyranny as inevitable. So when freedom is challenged today, will we have the courage to defend it with the same clarity?
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1: Now notice we're studying the relationship between the sanctuary and the body temple and how what that has to do with God's last day message. We are looking at the idea that God gave to the Seventh-day Adventist Church a health message because in that health message we are drawn to a deeper relationship with Him so that His glory can fill our body temples and that glory of His presence can be manifest to the world. Revelation chapter 14, we look there at verse 6 and 7, the last message to the world. Then I saw another angel flying in the middle of heaven, having the everlasting gospel to preach to those who dwell on the earth, to every nation, tribe, tongue, and people. So here's God's last day message, goes to the ends of the earth. Verse 7, saying with a loud voice, fear God and do what? Give glory to Him. Why? Because the hour of His judgment is come. Where does the judgment take place? It takes place in where? In heaven, in what? In the sanctuary. So while God's judgment is going on in heaven, in the sanctuary, we on earth, in the sanctuary of our body temple, draw close to Him and commit ourselves to Him physically, mentally, spiritually, and emotionally, so His glory can shine out of us. This is the uniqueness of the Seventh-day Adventist health message. The popular health reformers of the world know nothing about what we're talking about now. An end-time message in which the sanctuary of the heart is filled with the presence of God to reveal the glory of God to a waiting world and a watching universe. Now compare this to Revelation 18, verse 1. Revelation 18, verse 1. After these things I saw... See, this is in the crisis of this earth's history. Church and state unite. There are natural disasters. The economic bottom falls out. But what happens? These things I saw another angel coming down from heaven having great authority, and the earth was filled with his what? Glory. What is the glory of God that fills the earth? It is the character of Christ revealed in the people of God who follow the principles of Jesus physically, mentally, spiritually at end time and reveal before a waiting world and a watching universe that God's way is right. So Seventh-day Adventists have a uniqueness in their health message. So what's the purpose of the health message? First, the purpose of the health message is to be healthy, to live an abundant life now in happiness. Second, the purpose of the health message is to draw us closer to the living Christ, to this Jesus, and give us a deep relationship with Him so that our minds are clear. Thirdly, God's gift of health biblically is part of His last day message to prepare a people for the soon return of Jesus. You find that in 1 Thessalonians chapter 5, verse 23. 1 Thessalonians chapter 5, verse 23. The message of health, thirdly, is not simply to give us a deeper experience spiritually today, but it is to prepare us for an end time crisis. It is to prepare us for the coming of Jesus. Seventh-day Adventists believe that Jesus is coming soon. And Adventists believe that Christ is coming not to redeem an ethereal soul, but to redeem the entire person. 1 Thessalonians chapter 5, verse 23. Now may the God of peace Himself sanctify you completely. May your whole spirit, soul, and body, your what? Spirit, soul, and body, be what? Be preserved blameless at the coming of our Lord Jesus Christ. Jesus is coming to redeem all of us. And because heaven saw that early Adventist health was breaking down, heaven saw that bodies were not prepared for the great event of the coming of Jesus. Heaven saw clearly that the health of these early Adventists was being destroyed. God revealed a precious gift of grace in the Adventist health message. Fourthly, God's gift of health is part of His witness to the world. God's gift of health is part of His witness to the world. God gave an ancient prophet, Ezekiel, a vision of the health message going to the world. Do you remember that vision? Ezekiel 47. There is a river, and the river flows from the throne of God in the sanctuary. Now, water in the Bible is a symbol of what? Water in the Bible is a symbol of what? People. That is true. In Revelation, it's a symbol of peoples. That's okay. But Jesus said, I'll give you the water of life. Healing. Water is a symbol of life and healing. It is, in Revelation, a symbol of peoples as well. Sometimes in the Bible, you have multiple symbols. So water is a symbol. When Jesus says, I'll give you the water of life, the river of the water of life, it's a symbol generally of life and healing. In Ezekiel 47, there is an absolutely incredible vision. Ezekiel looks up and he sees coming from the sanctuary a river. And he sees a man. And the man is walking. And the river comes up to his ankles. Oh, we better look at it. You want to look at it? Okay, here we go. Ezekiel chapter 47. There's a man. Isaiah, Jeremiah, Ezekiel, Daniel. Still there, right before Daniel. Thought they moved it for a minute. Ezekiel 47. Okay, Ezekiel 47, verse 1. Then he brought me back to the door of the temple. What temple is this? Temple analogies are what? Sanctuary language. Brought me back to the temple of the door of the temple. There was water flowing from under the threshold of the temple toward the east, for the front of the temple faced east. And the water was flowing from the right side of the temple, south of the altar. And then the water was running to the right side. This water is going all over the place. Verse 3. Then when the man went out to the east with the line in his hand, he measured 1,000 cubits. And he brought me to the water. The water came up to my ankles. Uh-oh, he's in trouble now. The water came up where? Verse 4, last part. The water came to his where? Waist. And the water is coming. It flows from his waist. And the man is wondering what's going on here. Verse 8. Then he said to me, the water flows toward the eastern region, goes down to the valley and enters the sea. When it reaches the sea, its waters are healed. Verse 12. Along the bank of the river, on this side and that, will grow all kinds of trees used for food. Their leaves will not wither. Their fruit will not fail. They will bear fruit every month because their water flows from the sanctuary. The water comes from where? The sanctuary. Their fruit will be for food and their leaves for medicine. The water represents the life that enables the tree to produce the leaves for medicine. What is the water that flows from the sanctuary specifically of healing? What is that? Medical Ministry 317. We shall see the medical missionary work broadening and deepening at every point of its progress because of the inflowing of hundreds of thousands of streams until the whole earth is covered with waters that cover the sea. Amen. So Ellen White is quoting from Ezekiel 47. And she says that God will have a great medical missionary movement. Men and women who unselfishly go out to serve others. Men and women who have a compassion for others. Men and women who have a desire to see others healed physically, mentally, and spiritually. There will be a great witness to the world because here is a prediction in Ezekiel 47 that is confirmed by the modern day prophet that something will happen. What is it? From the throne of the sanctuary of God, the rivers of the water of life, of medical missionary healing will flow, and as the waters cover the sea, it will produce healing. And the witness of God's people will go to the ends of the entire earth. This is the uniqueness of the Adventist health message. Now, don't misunderstand me. It is not true that Seventh-day Adventists originated natural remedies. You can go back and read Dr. Jackson. You can read Dr. Thrall. I was looking the other day at Dr. Jackson, not a Seventh-day Adventist. He talked about fresh air. He talked about walking. He talked about a whole grain diet before Ellen White. Seventh-day Adventists have never claimed to be originators of the health message. In fact, let me read a quote or two. E.J. Wagner. See, we think today that it's a new argument that Ellen White supposedly copied some of these health things. So I always ask the people who told me that she copied from Dr. Jackson and Dr. Thrall, I say this, how'd she know what to copy and what not to copy from some of these people? But anyway, here's what E.J. Wagner said. That argument was back in her day. And Wagner made a point, and it's the point I want to make now. Wagner says this: when placed on a level with the great truths of the three angels' messages by the sanction and authority of God's Spirit, and so declared to be the means whereby a weak people can be made strong to overcome, and our diseased bodies can be cleansed and fitted for translation, then it, the health message, comes to us as an essential part of present truth to be received with the blessing of God or rejected at our peril. This is the uniqueness of the Adventist health message. See, the uniqueness of the Adventist health message is not you go out and take a walk and go exercise. Secular postmodern people can do that and they can be lost. It's not that you're a vegetarian. There are plenty of Hindus that are vegetarians. So it is not that you go out and get sunshine or fresh air. That's not the uniqueness. And it was not the uniqueness in her day. What Ellen White did is took the truths that God showed to her in vision.

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1: A healthy body contributes to a healthy spiritual life. Most postmodern secular people have no clue of that. Three, a positive religious experience in your life adds for you better health. What an opportunity. Seventh-day Adventist physicians and dentists and medical personnel have to be an incredible blessing to the world. What a message that we have been entrusted with. To be able to use spirituality as a modality on that third point. The world is just catching up with where Adventists were. Do you know that 15 years ago, there were only three medical schools in the United States that had a distinct course on spirituality and healing? Today, half of them have it. There is a sense today where the world is catching up and maybe going beyond where some Seventh-day Adventists are. Where some Adventist medical personnel may be hesitant to champion our uniqueness in the area of spirituality, just as Seventh-day Adventists were pioneers in the area of the five-day plan to stop smoking. I believe that Seventh-day Adventist physicians have a chance to be on the cutting edge of scientific research in the area of spirituality and health. I have no question about it in my own mind. You are cooperating with God every time you go into that office, every time you see a patient. You are not simply dealing with the body. I have been amazed, as I have been looking recently, at a series of studies showing how spirituality makes a difference in physical life. This, to me, is a unique contribution. Let me just rattle off about five or six studies. International Journal of Psychiatry and Medicine, Journal 28, page 189 to 213. Here's a study of blood pressure. The relationship between religious activities and blood pressure was examined in a six-year prospective study of 4,000 older adults. Now, I recognize that many of these studies in religion and health, the sample's too small. I understand all that stuff. You know, I'm a preacher, but I still can research and how to read. So I look for studies that are, you know, the statistical analysis is larger. So here's a study. 4,000 older adults among subjects who attended religious services once a week or more and prayed or studied the Bible once a day or more, the likelihood of diastolic hypertension was 40% lower. 40% lower. And these people are studying the Bible, praying. Study number two. Here's a study on depression that's published by George Peterson and Koenig down at Duke, 1998. American Journal of Psychiatry, 155. Journal 155, page 536. He found that depressed patients who had a strong intrinsic religious faith recovered 70% faster from depression. See, this is where Adventists are so unique. I mean, we can help people with spiritual modalities. Here is a study done in Marin County, 1931 older residents of Marin County, California. Study done by D. Ullman and D. Reed, 1998, American Journal of Public Health. In a five-year prospective cohort study of 1931 older residents of Marin County, California, persons who attended religious services were 36 less likely to die during the follow-up period. Here is a study that is done that deals with interleukin 6, and it deals with largely the immune system. And the question is, what findings are there that suggest that religion helps to build a stronger immune system to deal with disease? This is Journal of Psychiatry and Medicine, Journal 27, 233 to 250 is the study. Findings suggest that persons who attend church frequently have stronger immune systems than less frequent attenders. And he talks about how studies in 1986, 1989, 1992 predicted that there would be lower plasma interleukin. And it's an amazing study that deals with the building of the immune system. Here's a study on lifestyle done by Strawbridge in 1997. He studied mortality over 28 years, and he said frequent church attendees were more likely to stop smoking, increase exercising, increase social contacts, and stay married. Even after all variables were controlled for, the mortality difference persisted. If you have not seen the MSNBC September 19, 2006 new study that was just published on faith and healing, it is certainly worth looking at. It is the study which is a study that points out that 72% of all Americans say they'd welcome a conversation with their physician.

0: But it then goes on to say that I felt was quite fascinating. The woman who did this particular study looked at 150 studies on religion and health. She was not greatly impressed, and I could tell from reading the study that she was not impressed with the statistical difference of spirituality as it played to health. But she comes to the last paragraph, and I was reading the article, she comes to the last paragraph, and here's one that I would call a skeptic. And she says, "One nugget, however, quote, blew my socks off." Now here's one that I think is looking at it skeptically, and she says, "This blows my socks off. People who regularly attend church have a 25% reduction in mortality. That is, they live longer than people who are not churchgoers. This is true even after controlling for variables intrinsically linked to Sundays or Saturdays in the pew, like social support and a healthy lifestyle." She says, and the strange thing is, all this data is culled primarily from Christians. So here she's saying that Christians who are committed to God in church will tend to live significantly longer. Can I, as a Seventh-day Adventist physician, health practicer, with all the information on health before me, that, and with all the evidence before me, that clearly indicates in the studies that the more I lead my patients to Christ, the better their health is going to be, can I turn my back on that? Can I deprive my patients of that knowledge, of that Bible text, of that prayer that's going to radically change them inside to improve the quality of life and health they had? What a gift God gave the Seventh-day Adventist Church. What a gift God gave Seventh-day Adventist physicians and dentists. What a gift. A gift to improve the quality of our lives. A gift to enable us to live the most abundant lives possible here. What a gift. A gift to draw us closer to Jesus spiritually, so our bodies could be the soul temple. What a gift. A gift that prepares a people for the coming of Jesus. What a gift. A gift that is a witness to the world. What a gift. As we integrate physical, mental, spiritual dimensions, it makes a difference. Echoing and re-echoing down the corridors of time, speaking to your heart and mind this morning, there is an appeal. We've studied the need of the gift. We've studied the origin of the gift. We've studied the purpose of the gift. What about receiving the gift? What does God want to do in your life and mine right now? Please take your Bible and turn to Romans, the 12th chapter. Romans, the 12th chapter. What does God want to do in your life and mine? Is this merely information, or is it a deep spiritual appeal from a loving God? Romans, the 12th chapter. Paul is urgent. His message spoke then, and it speaks now. His message touched lives then, and it touches them now. His message moved men and women then, and it moves men and women now. Romans 12, verse 1. I beseech you, therefore, brethren. What language? I beseech. I urge you. I appeal to you. This is no half-hearted a call. This is the apostle pouring his soul into something that for him is vital. This is no elective course in Christianity 101. This is no pre-primer. This is not something on the back burner. He says, I beseech you. I'm concerned about this. I'm appealing to you with all my heart and all my soul. I beseech you, therefore, brethren, by the mercies of God. He's saying God has given you this health message in mercy. He's given you this health message through his grace, and I'm beseeching you to do something about it, that you present your bodies a living sacrifice. Again, what language is living sacrifice? What language is that? Where does that come from? Sanctuary. Mark this point and mark it well. The sacrifice was brought to the sanctuary alive, but it did not remain alive. If any man will come after me, let him deny himself. The sacrifice is brought alive. I bring my body to Jesus Christ alive, but I die to this mortal fleshly body with its passions. Is there any physical practice in your life now that's not in harmony with God's will? Is there any physical practice that you, as a health practitioner, that God is calling you to die to. Notice, I beseech you therefore, brethren, that you present your bodies a living sacrifice. They are brought alive, but they don't stay alive. Holy. The lamb that was brought was holy, without blemish. Acceptable to God. You see where it says, which is your reasonable service? Now, in the New International Version of the Bible, it does not say, which is your reasonable service. Does anybody have New International? Anybody have that? What does it say? Second, first verse, last part, not reasonable service. Wait, what is it? This is your spiritual act of worship. When, because you have felt as a physician, anxiety, and you reach for maybe a cup of coffee, or when there's some lifestyle practice in your life, Jesus says, I appeal to you as a spiritual act of worship. Give me your body. And let me have full control of it. God is calling health professionals to be healthy. God is calling health professionals to give him their bodies as a spiritual act of worship. What is he calling you to deeper surrender in that spiritual act of worship? And as we make that commitment, that surrender, his glory fills our life. And we become powerful witnesses to him in ways we can never imagine. It is the lack of surrender that inhibits the infilling of the body temple with his spirit, so that we can see Revelation 18:1 fulfilled and the glory of God manifest to the world.
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0: Have you come to the place where you have surrendered everything you are and everything that's going on in your body to him? It may be a physical habit, and maybe you've been battling against it. Maybe you have said, Lord, I follow the principles of health for much of my life, but why did I get sick? Why do I have this pain in my body? Why? Why am I going through this? I invite you today not only to surrender the habits to him, but surrender anything going on in your body to him.
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6: With SRN News, I'm Bob Agnew in Washington. President Trump is telling supporters in Ohio to pretend he's on the ballot in the midterm elections. Mr. Trump gave a rally last night at a high school near Dayton to support incumbent Republican Senator John Husted. He's running in a tight race against former U.S. Senator Sherrod Brown, the Democrat. The president is doxing one U.S. senator who is normally a Trump supporter on most issues, but this one has to do with daylight saving time. Trump supports the Sunshine Protection Act. It would make daylight saving time permanent and encourages his supporters to do the same. Senator Tom Cotton, a big Trump supporter from Arkansas, opposes the legislation and responded on social media saying, "No one likes changing the clock, but Arkansans don't want their kids going to school in the pitch dark." President Trump responded by posting the senator's personal phone number and telling Arkansas voters, "Please let your senator know that they support the bill." This is SRN News.
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9: Ronald Reagan understood that freedom sometimes requires more than quiet diplomacy. It requires moral clarity. On June 12, 1987, standing before the Brandenburg Gate in a divided Berlin, Reagan issued a direct challenge to Soviet leader Mikhail Gorbachev. "Mr. Gorbachev, tear down this wall." The Berlin Wall was more than concrete and barbed wire. It represented a system that restricted movement, divided families, and denied millions the freedoms Americans often take for granted. Reagan refused to treat that division as permanent. He understood that free nations must be willing to identify the difference between liberty and oppression, and have the courage to say so. 2 years later, the Berlin Wall fell. Freedom survives when people refuse to accept tyranny as inevitable. So when freedom is challenged today, will we have the courage to defend it with the same clarity?
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0: Have you ever complained to God when you felt overwhelmed? I think most of us have been there. And if circumstances improve, we feel relieved. But what if they don't? Today on Truth for Life Weekend, Alistair Begg explains how our reaction can be dramatically altered even when our circumstances remain unchanged.
1: I invite you to turn to the Old Testament with me to the prophecy of Habakkuk, and which you will find in between Nahum and Zephaniah. So let me read chapter 3 for us, a prayer of Habakkuk the prophet on Shigionoth. Lord, I have heard of your fame. I stand in awe of your deeds, O Lord. Renew them in our day, in our time, make them known in wrath. Remember mercy. God came from Teman, the Holy One from Mount Paran. His glory covered the heavens and his praise filled the earth. His splendor was like the sunrise. Rays flashed from his hand where his power was hidden. Plague went before him. Pestilence followed his steps. He stood and shook the earth. He looked and made the nations tremble. The ancient mountains crumbled and the age-old hills collapsed. His ways are eternal. I saw the tents of Cushan in distress, the dwellings of Midian in anguish. Were you angry with the rivers, O Lord? Was your wrath against the streams? Did you rage against the sea when you rode with your horses and your victorious chariots? You uncovered your bow. You called for many arrows. You split the earth with rivers. The mountains saw you and writhed. Torrents of water swept by. The deep roared and lifted its waves on high. Sun and moon stood still in the heavens at the glint of your flying arrows, at the lightning of your flashing spear. In wrath you strode through the earth, and in anger you threshed the nations. You came out to deliver your people, to save your anointed one. You crushed the leader of the land of wickedness. You stripped him from head to foot. With his own spear you pierced his head, when his warriors stormed out to scatter us, gloating as though about to devour the wretched who were in hiding. You trampled the sea with your horses, churning the great waters. I heard, and my heart pounded, my lips quivered at the sound. Decay crept into my bones, and my legs trembled. Yet I will wait patiently for the day of calamity to come on the nation invading us. Though the fig tree does not bud, and there are no grapes on the vines, though the olive crop fails and the fields produce no food, though there are no sheep in the pen and no cattle in the stalls, yet I will rejoice in the Lord. I will be joyful in God my Savior. The sovereign Lord is my strength. He makes my feet like the feet of a deer. He enables me to go on the heights. For the director of music on my stringed instruments, thanks be to God for his word. Father, now we pray that in turning to your word, the Spirit of God will teach us and that we will be changed as a result of our encounter with you, the living God, through your written word, the Bible, as we pray in the name of your Son, Jesus. Amen. Life, by its very nature, is untidy. It constantly defies our attempts to control it. We are challenged by it on multiple levels, on virtually a daily basis. Physically, we are clearly not in charge, and silly if we think it to be other than that. Emotionally, we are often very quickly overwhelmed and find that things that we thought we had control over have unraveled before us, and we find ourselves in difficulty and often in sadness and chaos. Spiritually, by our nature without God, left to ourselves, we are confused. We are like those who are always learning and yet never able to come to a knowledge of the truth. And all of these circumstances and more besides are inevitably represented when a congregation of this size gathers as it does routinely on the first day of the week. And this congregation represents a whole variety of perspectives on life itself, on who God is, on what the Bible is. And I am not unaware of that when I speak Sunday by Sunday. But I want you to know, especially for those of you whose view of the world differs from this, that all of our study of the Bible starts from the position that the Bible is God's Word. That God, in His Word, has said exactly what He wants to say, and that He has said it in precisely the form that He wants it to be said. Some who are here today may doubt the very existence of God, and therefore would have no truck with the idea that the Bible is God's Word. Why would anybody be concerned about it, to study it, and to declare it as being authoritative? I recognize that. Some regard God either as a figment of their imagination or as of their own creation, a God who exists for them, not by whose power they exist. And they determine just what it is they believe, and not least of all about the Bible. And I recognize that some are in that position too. But we are starting from the position that the Bible is God's Word. That doesn't clean everything up. Some people think it does. Some people think that the reason that we would be prepared to affirm that is in order to remove the difficulties. But in actual fact, it introduces almost as many difficulties as it removes. For example, if our world is chaotic, haphazard, and devoid of meaning, then while we may be disappointed by the horrible events of life, we should simply take them in our stride. After all, what do we expect? There is no one in charge. There is no one responsible. No one has made anything. No one has appointed anything. It's all just unfolding before us. Interestingly, those who would affirm that kind of existence, when things go wrong, often immediately want to lay the blame at the feet of some God, real or imagined. A God in whom they say they do not believe, but yet whom they want to hold responsible for the earthquake in China, or for the tsunami, or for whatever else it might be. Why they say that? They're not even sure themselves. What the Bible says is that God has set eternity in their hearts, that they know of God by their very creation, and although they turn their back on God and they marshal arguments in order to make it possible for them to deny God, yet when the chips are down, He is once again reintroduced, not as a God to be praised, but as a God to be abused. For the believer in this God, the God and Father of our Lord Jesus Christ, we also have the challenge that comes as a result of affirming that God is all good and He is all powerful. And yet, we face disappointment, disease, chaos, heartache, and violence. And so people justifiably will ask the question, if this God of creation is all-powerful and all-good, then why are things the way they are? Such questions are not unusual. They come routinely, and they're found frequently in the Bible. And indeed, the prophecy of Habakkuk begins with two of those very questions. This little prophecy, about 600 or 700 years before Jesus, begins with Habakkuk bewailing the fact of injustice and violence, strife and conflict. The law of the land is paralyzed. The wicked seem to be winning out over those who are seeking to do the right thing. Not an uncommon set of circumstances, and yet all those years before. And his dilemma is the dilemma that emerges from a belief in God. And he is concerned about two things. One, God's timing. How long is this going to go on? And two, God's apparent tolerance of evil and of injustice. How long is this going to last, and why do you tolerate it? Again, I say to you, those are contemporary questions. The answer that God provides begins in verse 5 of chapter 1, and the answer that He gives presents an even bigger problem than the first one introduced by the prophet. Because what God says in response is that He is raising up a pagan people who will punish His people. So His people have been doing bad things, and he's determined that he will raise up a nation that does really bad things to punish and to take care of those who are doing quite bad things. Oh, now Habakkuk has a double problem, the problem of his initial question and then the problem of God's answer. Well, God replies in chapter 2, and he says, well, the actual fact of the matter is that justice will inevitably prevail, that the earth will be filled with the glory of God, verse 14 of chapter 2, as the waters cover the sea. And as Habakkuk sits or stands in the beginning of chapter 2 in expectation, laying his requests like the psalmist before God, he's waiting to see what God will say. Interesting verbs, aren't they? You usually listen to hear what somebody will say. But here the prophet is listening to see what God will say. A reminder to us that actions in this instance speak louder than words as well. And in chapter 2, in this wonderful, poetic, challenging chapter, God says, don't you worry, the instrument that I am raising up to deal with problem number one, I will deal with and deal with properly as well. And so in coming to chapter 3, we notice, first of all, that the prophet reacts. The prophet reacts. If you take verse 2 and 3, you can see this initial reaction. Lord, I have heard of your fame. I stand in awe of your deeds, O Lord. Renew them in our day. In our time, make them known. In wrath, remember mercy. And we might want to add to that verse 16, where his reaction to the further statement that he himself is the bearer of is as described there. I heard, and my heart pounded, my lips quivered at the sound, decay kept into my bones, and my legs trembled. So what we discover is this, that the complaints with which he has begun, how long and why, are now replaced with awe and with wonder. And there in verse 2 of the chapter, you will see that he stands to attention, as it were, before the display of God's power. If you like, God provided his own firework display in verse 4. His splendor was like the sunrise, rays flashed from his hand where his power was hidden. And immediately, instantaneously, Habakkuk finds that he stands, he rises to his feet in the display of God's majesty and power. If you've been at events where something of significance takes place, not just the singing or the playing of the national anthem, but if somebody does something spectacularly well, whether it is in a concert or someone playing a guitar or whatever it might be, and all of a sudden you discover that people all around the place just stand to their feet and they stand in awe and in wonder. Isn't it awesome that this person is able to do this? That's what they're saying by standing. And the prophet stands in awe of God's deeds. God, in his majesty, has brought him to his feet. But in verse 16, it is the same majesty and power of God that has floored him, floored him. He not only rises to adore God's splendor, but he falls on his face before all that he has revealed of himself. And you will notice his heart pounds and his lips quiver and his feet give out. And we find him literally flattened by the devastating impact of God's might. You see, this is in direct contrast to the invented gods with which chapter 2 has closed. At the end of chapter 2, the pagan nation that was being used in order to punish God's people is described under the rubric of their pathetic and futile idolatry. And the prophet asks in verse 18, of what value is an idol since a man has carved it? Or an image that teaches lies? For he who makes it trusts in his own creation. He makes idols that cannot speak. Now just pause here for a moment and think this out. Because this is the issue of idolatry. The issue of idolatry is that it is not only futile, but it is foolish. It is eminently foolish for people to say, well, no, I don't believe in the God of the Bible. I don't believe in a creator God. I don't believe in the God of Abraham and Isaac and of Jacob. But I'm not saying I don't believe in God. Well, all right, well, then tell me what you are saying. And then they will say things like, well, I believe that God is a cosmic principle into which I plug. Or I believe that God is inside of myself. Or I believe that essentially, since I am part of humanity, since humanity is part of creation, since God himself is part of the creation that he made, then I am somehow or another part of God myself. So when you run up against it, when life is so horribly untidy, when the wheels fall off, when tragedy hits, when sickness beckons, when you stand before an open grave, to whom do you go? To the God of your own creation? I like to think of God as opposed to a God who stands outside of time, who has created the world and all that is in it. Who stands to attention before a block of wood? Who falls on the floor between an idol of my own invention? No, you see, the God of the Bible is a God who calls people to their feet, is a God who demands attention, is a God who, in the display of his sovereign power and majesty, causes men and women to put their hands over their mouths, brings them to their feet in adoration and in awe, and puts them down on the floor of their bedroom before the displays of his majesty and his power. Small wonder that when J.B. Phillips, our favorite paraphraser of the New Testament, wrote his book concerning men and women's view of God, the title of the book was, Your God is Too Small. You see, what Habakkuk is doing here in his very own prophecy is that every display of God's power, every revealing of God's character, is like, for the prophet, another piece of the jigsaw. He reaches, as it were, into the box that God has provided, and he picks out another piece, and he places it in the picture that is being formed. He is, if you like, developing his own theology as he goes along. Logos, the word, or knowledge. Theos, God. Knowledge of God. His knowledge of God is growing as he comes along. And as the pieces go into the puzzle, he realizes this is why God is doing this. This is who God is. I asked him why, and he answered in this way. I asked him how long, and he responded in this way. And so it is that now you find him waiting patiently. Verse 16b, yet I will wait patiently. Well, that's a bit of a change, isn't it? Because you weren't waiting patiently when you started your little prophecy, Habakkuk. No, you were shouting. You were banging on the table. How long, O Lord? How long is this going on? Why is this happening? Why isn't this sorted out now? Look at the change. I will wait patiently. What happened? Did he get an answer? Yes, did he get the answer he expected? No. Did his circumstances change? Not a bit. God just displayed himself. And then he said, you know what I think I ought to do? I think I should wait patiently. Good idea, Habakkuk. God perfectly understands your questions at the beginning. He understands that. But that's the right response. I will wait patiently, verse 16, and I will pray fervently, verse 2. And his prayer is clear. Do in our day what you've done in other days. Renew your deeds in our day. In our time, make them known. In wrath, remember your mercy. It's as though Habakkuk is living in a kind of flat, uneventful era. Nothing much is going on. And then all of this violence and destruction and injustice breaks out. And he knows that God needs to intervene. And he cries out to him. And now as he says, I'm going to wait patiently, he says, I'm also going to use the time to talk to you. And this is what I'm asking you. In your wrath, remember your mercy. Incidentally, a prayer that would only finally be answered if you fast forward 700 years to a scene outside of the walls of Jerusalem and to the second person of the Trinity, Jesus Christ the Son, hanging on a cross and declaring, "It is finished." What is finished? The work of redemption, whereby he took in himself all of God's righteous wrath against sin, and he displayed in himself all of God's mercy provided for the sinner. Well, that's something of the prophet's reaction. Secondly, the prophet reviews. The prophet reviews. And in verses 3 to 15, what you have is a wonderful poem. It is a classic example, I'm told, of Hebrew poetry. My time in Hebrew class was fairly brief and rather unrewarding. And so I read that it was a classic example of Hebrew poetry. I'm passing that information on to you. I don't want you to get any impression that I actually know that firsthand. So for those of you who read the Hebrew Bible, you can check, then you can let me know. And I know there are some who can. But I'm going to take it at face value because it certainly reads very well in the English, doesn't it? And I tried to read it as best as I could. It provides a magnificent and a frightening picture of God's acts in history. It displays his power not only over nature, but also over all of the nations. So, for example, look at verse 6. God stood, as it were, and he shook the earth. He looked and made the nations tremble. You know, we all had school teachers like that, didn't we? They never had to raise their voice. Mrs. Walker, my English teacher, she never raised her voice. Never, ever. She only needed to raise her eyebrows. And that was it. I don't know how she did it. Other teachers had mayhem on their hands. Chaos. Would you please be quiet? I'll send you to the headmaster. Da da da da da da da da da. Mrs. Walker, no, just... This is the picture of God. He just looks. So when you're tempted to get all bent out of shape about the United Nations, or phenomenally excited about the United Nations, when you see them all sitting in their circle there with their microphones and their little signs, all resplendent in their glory, and all the events of the nations as described here and as described on a daily basis in our news broadcasts, are under the control of the creator of the ends of the earth, who doesn't grow weary and whose wisdom is unsearchable.
0: 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We'll hear the conclusion next weekend. Just last week, Alistair taught from 2 Timothy at the Basics Conference for Pastors and Church Leaders, encouraging pastors to preach God's Word faithfully and trust in the sufficiency of the Scriptures. 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It's titled, "Guarding the Truth." 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I'm Bob Lapine. Thanks for listening. How can we continue to trust God when our prayers aren't answered the way we'd hoped? 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The Bible teaching of Alistair Begg is furnished by Truth For Life, where the learning is for living.
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7: With SRN News, I'm Bob Agnew in Washington. President Trump is telling supporters in Ohio to pretend he's on the ballot in the midterm elections. Mr. Trump gave a rally last night at a high school near Dayton to support incumbent Republican Senator John Husted. He's running in a tight race against former U.S. Senator Sherrod Brown, the Democrat. The president is doxing one U.S. senator who is normally a Trump supporter on most issues, but this one has to do with daylight saving time. Trump supports the Sunshine Protection Act. It would make daylight saving time permanent and encourages his supporters to do the same. Senator Tom Cotton, a big Trump supporter from Arkansas, opposes the legislation and responded on social media saying, "No one likes changing the clock, but Arkansans don't want their kids going to school in the pitch dark." President Trump responded by posting the senator's personal phone number and telling Arkansas voters, "Please let your senator know that they support the bill." This is SRN News.
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11: Ronald Reagan understood that freedom sometimes requires more than quiet diplomacy. It requires moral clarity. On June 12, 1987, standing before the Brandenburg Gate in a divided Berlin, Reagan issued a direct challenge to Soviet leader Mikhail Gorbachev. "Mr. Gorbachev, tear down this wall." The Berlin Wall was more than concrete and barbed wire. It represented a system that restricted movement, divided families, and denied millions the freedoms Americans often take for granted. Reagan refused to treat that division as permanent. He understood that free nations must be willing to identify the difference between liberty and oppression, and have the courage to say so. 2 years later, the Berlin Wall fell. Freedom survives when people refuse to accept tyranny as inevitable. So when freedom is challenged today, will we have the courage to defend it with the same clarity?
12: The following program is sponsored by the Bible League.
13: Well, let me welcome you to a 30-minute program today that we think you're going to enjoy. And I say that because why? We want God to be glorified in everything that we do, right? The work that He does throughout the world through His Word, He gets the glory for that. But I also pray that our time together today will be an encouragement to you, listeners. We all pray that the gospel would take root all over the world, right? And it's happening in places like Asia, Africa, the Middle East and Latin America, parts of Europe, places that we'll take you to today. And I'm your co-host, Michael Woolworth with Bible League International. Joining me today is Andrew Earnshaw. Andy, welcome.
14: Yeah, happy to be here. Thanks for having me on, Michael.
13: Andy, WAVA, my goodness, we've worked together for 30 years with incredibly fruitful results. Mm-hmm. This is a listening family that says, you know what, if this is a major problem facing the global church where Bibles and training, the ability for a new believer to grow in grace, if that's all at a premium, let's do something about it. It's not enough to get angry, right? Not enough simply to have empathy. Today's an opportunity to take that a step further by becoming a Bible sender. And so WAVA and Bible League, we partner together. And I always come and I say I regret not having the actual math, but it's easily hundreds of thousands of Bibleist believers all over the world who had no hope of a Bible. They now have God's Word. They're using those Bibles to make much of Him. They're pointing others to the hope of the gospel. And so we're simply inviting the WAVA family today to be a part of what God is doing all over the world. It happens at $5 a Bible today. And so a gift today of $60 will take care of a dozen waiting believers. $500 today would take care of 100 waiting believers, again, in a place like the Middle East. And then on top of that, Andy, we have friends of Bible League that have agreed to double every single gift. They believe so incredibly strong about what we're doing today. They've said, we'll match every single gift, and regardless of the size. So a gift today of $60 is not a dozen Bibles, it's 24. Wow. A $500 gift today is not 100 Bibles, it's 200 with this matching gift. We'll take care of the match. You pray about it and help us finish strong. Let me give you an update on where we are. We said by the end of October, we want to bless nearly 7,000 waiting believers that we know by name at Bible League. And to date, we've seen more than 5,000, 75% of the need met. We've got about 1,700 Bibles to go. Those are 1,700 precious believers waiting for their Bibles. And so would you pray about it? Again, every gift will be doubled. And again, we need to finish up on October 31st. And it'd be a joy for us at Bible League to tell the remaining 1,700, hey, the Bibles you're praying for, they're coming. They're on their way. Andy, today we're simply going to match these wonderful listeners with unmet Bible needs. It's 500 here. It's 300 there, right? But it really is incumbent upon us at Bible League to give you an intimate look into the lives of these believers and pray that you'll help step in and meet their need today. I want to open our time together with a man by the name of Ming. He is in his 70s. Andy, he's a former Buddhist. He wanted nothing to do with Christianity before he became a believer, but there was a neighbor, a Christian, that invited him to come learn about Jesus, and this is what he says was his reaction when he finally received his Bible.
15: When I got the Bible, I really love to read. So when I received Bible from the church, and I really love to read and read it again and research, and because of those reading, that God is really blessed in my heart.
13: Well, I love that clip from Ming. As I say, there was a time in his life when he was a Buddhist there in Vietnam, wanted nothing to do with Christianity, but a Christian invited him to attend a Bible study. He went. God would have his way. Today, Ming is a born-again believer. He's led 30 family members to Christ.
14: Wow.
13: Andy, he's on fire for Jesus. He talks about the joy that came when he finally received his Bible. And so every $5 gift today is one. It's an answer to the prayer of a waiting believer, and you can put the tears of joy on their faces. You can put the joy in their hearts today with every $5 gift to 800-YES-WORD. 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Or just click the Bible League banner. You can find that at WAVA.com. Andy, in the Psalms, the psalmist in 119 gives admonishment to believers. You know, he says, cherish God's Word. Hide it in your heart. But the question today is, how do you do that if you've never held it in your hands?
14: Yeah.
13: And we can say it with confidence at Bible League, now in our 87th year of ministry, that as many as 9 of 10 new believers go without what is so basic to the Christian faith, and that's simply having a Bible. It ought to be unthinkable in our minds today. Amen.
14: Yeah.
13: Hey, let me tell you about Carlo, an itinerant pastor in the Andes Mountains. Andy, this guy has been beaten by warlocks. You know what that is? It's a male witch, right? They hate Christians who are able to influence people, right? As they introduce people to Christ, lives are changed. What that means is less influence on the part of these warlocks. But he's been beaten by warlocks. He's been robbed of everything in his possession. This man will travel by way of a donkey. He'll be in a canoe. He'll walk a lot of this trek. They're in the Andes Mountains in the country of Ecuador, right? And he has fallen 100 feet and broken a lot of bones, by the way, there in the Andes Mountains. But who's at the end of that trek? Well, it's a congregation of 50 here. It's a congregation of 75 there. I mentioned he's an itinerant pastor. But these are all born-again believers, members of our spiritual family. And as I think about what this pastor goes through, again, the long treks, being beaten, being hated, right? Robbed of everything in his possession, breaking bones. I think of Isaiah 6:8. Whom shall I send? Who will go? I think, okay, this guy deserves some type of award in my mind. But at the end of that, Andy, are people like young Lisbeth. This is a young gal, and I think you'll find that her prayer today, what she's praying for, is pretty special.
16: I am Lisbeth. I am 10 years old and live in Peru with my mom and sisters. My dad died last year. We would like a Bible to read every day when we wake up. Thank you.
13: Andy, that young girl, Lisbeth, was introduced to the hope of the gospel. You hear the clip there. Her father died, right? He had an illness. He never recovered from that. He died, leaving her mother, a widowed mother of three, Lisbeth, one of those youngsters. She said, we want a Bible. We just want to read about the God who loves us. And so that's why we're doing this kingdom business. But Lisbeth, her mother, came to saving faith because she was invited by somebody to come learn about Jesus. We put a face on that. We call that Project Philip. Talk about how important Project Philip is in the work of Bible League all over the world, and especially in Ecuador.
14: Yeah, and I've seen it firsthand in Ecuador, where people, they come to faith, they hear about Jesus Christ, but then they don't have a Bible. And so what we do is we actually make sure that people are in the Word. They're reading God's Word. They cherish God's Word. And so there's plenty of people, plenty of Christians that want to reach others in their villages, that go across the Amazon to reach people. And what they do is they walk through a gospel of John with the people that are interested, and they learn about who Christ is, and they learn about this Father that loves them greatly and all these promises that God gives. And eventually they join a small group, they come to faith, and our end goal here is really to get them involved in the local church. We want to see the church grow. We want to see it flourish. And so people are waiting for God's Word. And you can be assured that this Bible isn't just going on a shelf. It's going to be read. It's going to be dog-eared. And there's people that, that are desiring it greatly.
13: Yeah. Yeah, you know, that's the key today. We're not just talking about people that need a Bible because they've been deprived of God's Word. Andy, they want this. They desire it. They're yearning for it today. And it happens at $5 a Bible. You've got some of these wonderful listeners that have said, count us in. We want to be a part of this today.
14: Yeah. Ruth Ann in Waterford, Virginia, made an investment of seven Bibles into people's lives. Cynthia and Glenn Burney gave 10 Bibles. Nomi in Herndon, Virginia, 12 Bibles. And Gilbert in Arlington, Virginia, gave 20 Bibles to people that desperately want them.
13: Pray about it and help us finish strong. Let me give you an update on where we are. We said by the end of October, we want to bless nearly 7,000 waiting believers that we know by name at Bible League. And to date, we've seen more than 5,000, 75% of the need met. We've got about 1,700 Bibles to go. Those are 1,700 precious believers waiting for their Bibles. And so would you pray about it? Again, every gift will be doubled. And again, we need to finish up on October 31st. And it'd be a joy for us at Bible League to tell the remaining 1,700, hey, the Bibles you're praying for, they're coming. 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We'll go from Latin America to the continent of Africa, the part of the world where Christianity is growing in the greatest numbers. Let me have you hear from Pastor Joel. He is in Kenya.
17: And something that
15: sometimes triggers my mind is how these people were surviving without the Bible. It's something very, very hard to understand. You see, Bible came in a very, very mighty way even now. Right now, we are working with many churches in the area, and we have not even reached half of it because there is a great desire. And when people receive the Bible, some cry. They cry. There's another lady who took the Bible, and he kissed the Bible several times, crying.
13: Andy, I love the infectious laugh there at the end from Joel. You know, but you go to the front of the clip, what do you hear him say? He said, as a pastor, my mind is blown as I've gone out and I've sort of surveyed this part of Africa. And I find out, you know, a lot of times, you know, the pastor's the only one with a Bible in the congregation. He's like, it's absolutely amazing that the church has grown as it has without an abundance of Bibles. And then I love at the end as he says, you know, I gave out a Bible to a woman, and when she received it, she didn't merely say thank you. You know, she cried. You know, she wept for joy. And Andy, I've been there. I've given out Bibles on behalf of Bible-y. We have friends that fund those trips. And again, I've seen people dance. They've cried. They've jumped for joy because they hold within their hands the book that will tell them about the God who loves them, just like you said, right? I mean, Andy, you've been there. You've seen people. Talk about the reaction that you've seen as people have received their own Bibles.
14: Yeah, you know, there is joy. There is dancing, celebration. And the reason for that isn't because it's another book or a religious text that's come to the area, but these people see the Bible for what it is. It's God's Word. It's God's inspired, infallible, and holy Word. And they're seeing that, and they're learning about who God is, that they have a Father in heaven that loves them greatly, and that even some that have gone through hard things, family issues, that have a lot of shame, a lot of guilt, are finding freedom in Christ. And so it's incredible. The reactions are amazing to be able to see that. And they're met with tears oftentimes because people have been waiting, especially in a place like Africa, 5, 10, 15 years sometimes.
13: Yeah. 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

0: 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These about 40 people each. Some of these exclusive to men, some of these exclusive to women. But Andy, I can tell you today, 1,000 people have said, wow, we want to follow Jesus. Wow. And so there is a sense of calmness. There's a sense of order that we're hearing that's come into pockets of that camp. And people are asking, what's bringing this change? Mm-hmm. It's the hope of the gospel. Yeah. And so there's an incredible need today for Bibles in the Swahili language, the Kirundi language, the French language, for these new believers that have said, what, we want to follow Jesus. And again, to think from the greater Washington, D.C. area today, wherever you're listening, you can be a part of this at only $5 a Bible. 12 Bibles can be sent today for $60. 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It's the world needs the word, Bibles for the nations. And Andy, you've got some folks that have said, count us in.
1: Denise in Ellicott City, Maryland, gave a gift of 7 Bibles. Iris in Hyattsville, 10 Bibles. Matilda in Silver Spring, Maryland, 12 Bibles. And Julius in Alexandria stepped up, gave a gift of 20 Bibles, invested in 20 different people's lives, people that really are desiring God's Word and will have a chance to read it because of the investment that they've made.
0: Andy, we're officially done. October 31st, so the big challenge right now to get across the finish line is why we're running out of the month of October. So we've seen more than 5,000 answers to prayer to this point, 5,000 Bibles on their way. Our specific number this fall, we want to bless 6,700 waiting believers that we know by name at Bible League. Again, we've seen 75% of the need met. We've got 1,700 to go at $5 a Bible, every gift doubled. How many can you send and help us finish strong on October 31st? You know, as I think about, you know, years of fruitful ministry between Bible League and this wonderful, wonderful ministry, Andy, we could not do what we do without listening families this one. You know, I know our founders, William and Betty Chapman, in the Chicago area, Good Friday 1938, always envisioned there'd be caring groups of people that catch a glimpse of what God is doing and say, you know what, I want to be a part of this. I have to be a part of this. And that characterizes this listening family over about 30 years of partnership. And so we're praying that we can do it for nearly 7,000 at happens with every $5 gift to 800-YES-WORD, 800-YES-WORD, or click the Bible League banner, WAVA.com. Let me take you to Sri Lanka. This is in Central Asia. This is one of those countries hit very hard by the tsunami that landed around Christmas of 2004. Andy, overall, there were hundreds of thousands of people killed, and many in this teardrop-shaped island nation were affected by that. They also had a terrible civil war that lasted for many, many years. And again, tens of thousands of people killed. They're still trying to tally up how many of those that suffered in this. But Sasikala is a woman who one day, in the midst of the conflict there, two sides fighting, right? They actually hate each other. She's running. She's got a baby, right? She's got a baby. She falls into a body of water. Feels like she's drowning. There's a mysterious hand that pulls her to safety. When she comes up, she can't find anybody there, right?
1: Yeah.
0: But it was in that moment where God really began to connect with Sasikala. Fast forward a little bit. Her husband separated from her. It's a really sad story. Took some of the kids. But Sasikala today has been reunited with those kids. She is a believer. She's been trained by Christ. She's in a village of about 70 people. All of those affected by that terrible civil war, most have lost family members that were killed, lost them to all that violence. She's got a burden to reach that village. Andy, today she's reached 50 of those for Christ. Wow. Can you imagine?
1: Yeah,
0: this was a village where there was no Christian, no evidence of a church ever, right? And through the grace and gumption of Sasikala, there in Sri Lanka, God in His grace has brought more than half of that village to saving faith. And so, yeah, she's not asking for our pity today, not asking for plane ticket out of an area that's ravaged by the civil war that lasted for many, many years. She's praying for what? The precious Word of God. Talk about the need, Andy, for new believers as they come to saving faith. People like us.

0: Asi Kala, who is actually a former Buddhist, right now a believer. Talk about how important it is to be grounded in the Word of God so that you can grow in grace. You can read about the God who loves you.
1: Yeah, it's incredibly important. You know, you just heard multiple stories of people that are going through real trials. And we see that all over the world. We're in the most under-resourced and in times persecuted areas. And these people have faced violence. They've faced as much as rape and things like that, and abuse even from the governments. And people come into God's Word and they see Jesus. They see this man, this God himself who suffered and died on their behalf, and they relate to him. They grow in that. And the Spirit works in their hearts and gives them encouragement, gives them a peace beyond understanding, like we read. And they see these promises that are in Scripture, and they start to experience these things in an incredible way in their lives. And even the hardest lives, the people that have gone through the most, find hope, find grace, find a God that loves them. And it's an incredible thing to be able to see that. And God's Word helps them to live their lives in a way that's structured. And we see this in individuals' lives and also communities' lives, where a community changes because they have God's Word. And it's an amazing thing to see.
0: Amen. Amen. I want you to be a part of this today. And before I do that, I want you to hear this audio clip from a colleague of Andy's and mine, a man by the name of Bobby, who serves in Central Asia. He's been to Sri Lanka. He's got kind of a chilling message. I appreciate what he says here. It kind of gives context to the plight of people like Sasi Kala. This is Bobby, our colleague in Sri Lanka.
2: So we were literally walking the roads where there were bombs falling, where there were people who had spilled their blood. So it was a different experience for me walking those regions and literally feeling that this is something like a war that had taken place. So that gave me goosebumps.
0: Well, again, people like Sasi Kala are not asking for our pity today. They're praying for the precious Word of God. She's reached 50 people in her village of about 70, almost the entire village, Andy, has said, we want to follow Jesus. Wow. You know, they see the hopelessness that's around them. You know, Buddhism is a religion of virtues. You know, the Buddha said, look, if you want to lead an enlightened life, follow these virtues, right? Christianity tackles, there's an answer for the sin in our lives, the Savior that we so desperately need. Yeah. And so people like Sasi Kala, the troops have been mobilized, right? And they're, again, simply asking this for us to supply the precious Word of God today. 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Today, every single gift doubled, regardless of size. So pray about it. Make a gift that's meaningful to you and your family. We've said together as WAVA and Bible League, can we bless nearly 7,000 waiting believers that we know by name? Many of you've heard of today, right? The specific number, 6,700. Listeners, you've taken care of more than 5,000. If each $5 gift is an answer to the prayer of a waiting believer somewhere in the world, you've done that for more than 5,000. We've got 1,700 to go. We need to do it by October 31st. We're absolutely done. October 31st, we'll tally whatever God has done through the WAVA listening family and get these Bibles on their way. But I can tell you, Andy, I know this for sure in my own heart. I know I speak for you. It's a joy for us to circle back to these waiting believers who are craving God's Word and let them know, hey, those Bibles you're praying for, they're coming, they're on their way. I want to take you to the Middle East. I know, you know, we're still tuned to the conflict that's happening there between Israel and Hamas, all that's happening there in the Gaza Strip. And I can tell you, only miles from that conflict is a young woman by the name of Nora. What's her story? Well, her husband was murdered by radicalized Muslims. He was a believer. Andy, he paid the ultimate price for believing Jesus is the way, the truth, and the life. That left Nora a widowed mother of four daughters. One day there was another group of radicalized Muslims that showed up. They actually burned her house down. They destroyed the house, nearly killing Nora and those four daughters, the youngest of which, 4 years of age, maimed for life with very serious burns all over her body. It's any wonder that she survived that. But rather than grow bitter through all the tragedy in her life, Nora is one of these that has grown bold. She has gone on to lead about 100 Arabic-speaking women to Christ. Why? Because years ago, Somebody invited her to come learn about Jesus. She was turned on to the hope of the gospel. She sort of saw the extreme between Allah and her radicalized religion, where Allah only demanded, right? And yet, as she looked at the beauty of the gospel, she saw Jesus laying down his life for his own. And that turned this woman, Nora, and her husband on to the hope of the gospel. She's, again, gone on to lead about 100 Arabic-speaking women to Christ. Kareem, in this clip, talks about just the harshness that happens, even among your own family members, when you convert from Islam to Christianity.
3: What basically and mainly happens is that the family of the ex-Muslim are the ones who persecute him and would even try to kill him. And this would be viewed in the by the Egyptian law to be an honor killing. The main difficulty that faces people who convert is that their families are not very welcoming of them and can be very hostile to them.
0: Well, again, as harsh as that audio clip is and all that Nora has gone through, again, she's not praying for pity today. She's asking for the precious word of God for 100 women, and some of those widowed that have come to saving faith. They've said, look, we want to follow Jesus. They're praying for God's word today. 800-YES-WORD, 800-YES-WORD, or click the Bible League banner. 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It takes $5 to send a Bible. Andy, as we wrap up here, you've got the names of some other believers around the world who are praying for Bibles today.
1: Yeah, Yusuf is a former Sunni Muslim, but is a new Christian after attending a Bible League event and getting involved in Bible study. He's praying for a Bible in Arabic. Nuan is a former atheist living near Beijing and is now a Christian praying for a Bible after completing Project Philip in Mandarin, which is incredible. We see that happen all the time. These people are real humans that have attended a Bible study, that somebody's told them about Jesus, and now they're desiring a Bible, not just for themselves, but their families and for their community.
0: Thanks for sharing those, Andy. 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
6: SRN News, I'm Bob Agnew in Washington. President Trump tried to cash on in his own popularity to help Republican candidates in the upcoming midterm elections. Campaigning last night near Dayton, Ohio, the president called on supporters to pretend that he's on the ballot if that's what it takes to get them out and vote in the midterms, in which the opposing party typically has an advantage. Meanwhile, the president called on voters from all parties to support his efforts at voter integrity, especially voter ID laws. The U.S. Supreme Court takes up that issue when it begins its term this next week. It will start its new term on Monday and go for 9 months. Also at srnews.com, there could soon be hardworking robots on the moon working right alongside any astronauts. A team at NASA's Johnson Space Center in Houston working on new machines to join crews on future lunar missions. That division is known as the Dextrous Robotics Team. More on these stories at srnews.com.
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10: Ronald Reagan understood that freedom sometimes requires more than quiet diplomacy. It requires moral clarity. On June 12, 1987, standing before the Brandenburg Gate in a divided Berlin, Reagan issued a direct challenge to Soviet leader Mikhail Gorbachev. "Mr. Gorbachev, tear down this wall." The Berlin Wall was more than concrete and barbed wire. It represented a system that restricted movement, divided families, and denied millions the freedoms Americans often take for granted. Reagan refused to treat that division as permanent. He understood that free nations must be willing to identify the difference between liberty and oppression, and have the courage to say so. 2 years later, the Berlin Wall fell. Freedom survives when people refuse to accept tyranny as inevitable. So when freedom is challenged today, will we have the courage to defend it with the same clarity?
11: The following program is sponsored by the International Fellowship of Christians and Jews.
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13: Today on our program, you'll hear the touching stories of three Holocaust survivors, Anna, Valena, and Alexandra. And we begin with the president and global CEO of the International Fellowship of Christians and Jews, Yael Eckstein.
14: Anna was just 7 years old when the Nazis came for her, shattering her happy world. Anna was just a little girl during World War II. She bravely survived air raids, evacuation, starvation, brutal cold, illness, and extreme poverty. While Anna and her mom struggled to survive, Anna's father was sent to the trenches of war near Stalingrad. They never heard from him again and have no idea where he died or even what happened to his remains. I cannot imagine the loneliness Anna must have felt. In recent years, age and disease have taken a toll, leaving Anna alone and afraid for her life once again. Without immediate help, I'm afraid that elderly Jews like her may not make it through the upcoming harsh winter months. Today, at the age of 90, Anna once again faces hunger and the brutal cold, and she's not alone. Too many poor and elderly Jews in the former Soviet Union are fighting a daily battle just to survive. Their meager pensions cannot cover the costs of food, shelter, medicines, and other essentials for living. With winter coming, the need is even greater. Snow and ice make it difficult for elderly Holocaust survivors in remote areas to leave their homes, let alone get the food and winter supplies that they need. And that's why I want to ask you to help fill the pantry of a brave Holocaust survivor like Anna. Fill the Pantry will provide Anna and other elderly Holocaust survivors with food, clothing, medicine, heating fuel, blankets, and other basic winter essentials. And thanks to a matching gift that's provided by compassionate friends of the fellowship, your donation today will go twice as far to help suffering elderly Jews in places like Ukraine and the former Soviet Union. In just a minute, we're going to give you a toll-free phone number to call and donate so that you can help fill the pantry for a poor elderly Jew like Anna. Whatever you can give today will go twice as far, thanks to a very special matching gift that was provided by faithful friends of the fellowship. So please take a moment to call or text to donate right now. Your gift will double in impact when you donate today. I wish that you could have seen the joy in Anna's eyes as she went to her pantry and opened the big food box that friends like you helped to supply for her. It was filled to the brim with everything that she needed to stay healthy and well-nourished for weeks. But that wasn't all that she received. Your compassionate response and action means so much to the elderly Holocaust survivors like Anna. I know that God will bless you for your generosity because His word promises in Genesis 12:3, I will bless those who bless Israel. Your loving response today will help fill the pantry for thousands of elderly and impoverished Jews so that we can help fill the pantry with food, clothing, medicine, heating fuel, blankets, and other basic essentials that are life-saving. And through the power of today's matching gift, your donation will double in impact. Thank you, my friends, Todah Rabah, as we say in Hebrew, for blessing one of God's chosen people of Israel today with your love and kindness.
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15: Hi, this is Mary from Houston, Texas. The reason that myself and my husband give every month, we are Abraham members now. I'm very proud to be a part of the mission of God's heart. If it's important to Him, then it is important to me. All those years ago, I remember seeing the poor elderly Jewish woman that was being interviewed only had a potato in her entire house to eat, and God placed in my heart to give and to sit up in bed and do it right now, and I did, and that has been over 10 years ago. I thank you, Fellowship, for allowing me to be a partner. God bless you. 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Amen.
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16: 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Once again, here's the president and global CEO of the International Fellowship of Christians and Jews, Yael Eckstein.
14: Valenda was born during World War II to a Jewish family. When the Nazis invaded, her family barely escaped. They ended up in Kazakhstan, cold, hungry, and homeless. But alive. Not all of her relatives were so lucky. Today, at 83, Valena is the last of her family still living, and once again she is fighting to survive. She lives alone in a cramped and dilapidated apartment and suffers from multiple health issues. Like too many elderly Jews living in the former Soviet Union, Valena barely hangs on from one day to the next. Her meager pension does not cover the costs of food, shelter, medicine, and other essentials that she needs every month. And once winter arrives, her needs will be even greater. There's a small window of time, a few precious weeks left, to rush them what they need before the bitter, cold winter season is upon them. And that's why I'm asking you to give a blessing today to the Fellowship's Fill the Pantry Winter Initiative. Fill the Pantry takes place now in advance of the upcoming winter months in frigid, cold places like Ukraine and across the former Soviet Union. The Fellowship's Fill the Pantry Winter Initiative brings nourishing food and medicine, heating fuel, warm blankets, winter clothing, and other life-saving essentials to poor elderly Jews like Valena. If you've never donated before to the International Fellowship of Christians and Jews, today would be the perfect opportunity. If you're already a supporter of the fellowship, please consider helping us fill the pantry. And thanks to a matching gift from generous fellowship supporters, any donation that you make today will double in impact. Will you help show Valena and other impoverished Jews like her that they have not been forgotten? Your matching gift today of any amount, large or small, $5 or $500, every dollar will double in impact, and it goes towards the Fellowship's Fill the Pantry Winter Initiative. Your donation will help provide food and medicine, heating fuel, warm blankets, winter clothing, and other essentials for hundreds of Holocaust survivors like Valena. Whatever you give today will go twice as far to save Jewish lives. So please don't put this off. You'll honor the Lord's command in Psalm 82, verse 3 that says, "Defend the weak and the fatherless. Uphold the cause of the poor and the oppressed." How I wish you could have been there last year to see the joy in Valena's eyes as she opened the big box of food that friends like you had supplied for her. Your kind action today, your blessing, can be the difference between life and death for elderly Jews just like her. May God bless you and your family for loving and caring for His chosen people of Israel.
13: Wherever God's chosen people of Israel are in need, whether that's in the Holy Land, where recent war and terror attacks have left Israel reeling, or in war-torn Ukraine, or in forgotten corners of the former Soviet Union, where Holocaust survivors like Anna and Valena spend their final years in poverty. The world may turn its back on Israel and the Jewish people, but the Fellowship will not. The Fellowship is providing food to the hungry, clothing to the naked, medicine for those who need it, like those elderly who are homebound, shelter for the poor, especially orphans and the elderly. That's what God has called us to do for His chosen people suffering in Ukraine and around the world, wherever there are Jewish people in need. That's why the International Fellowship of Christians and Jews has launched our annual Fill the Pantry Winter Outreach, the time of year when Christians like you and me help fill the pantries of impoverished Jews with food and winter provisions. 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
17: Hello, my name is Chris. I'm from Lincoln, Nebraska. My story begins with my grandfather 79 years ago. He was a combat engineer in the Second World War. After the war, you know, he came home, and my mom would tell me stories that, and of all the horrors he could talk about the war, he would say over and over again, "Those Jews, those poor Jews." This story has always stuck with me. The commercial was on for International Fellowship of Christians and Jews, and there was this old Jewish Holocaust survivor, and she was saying why she loved America. She said in 1944, when the Nazis were going to kill her, the Americans saved her life. And she said now they're saving her life again by delivering this food. The commercial broke my heart. I just, I told myself, I have to do something. And if my grandfather was still here today, I believe he would do something for these people. I know I'm born in such a time as this that I can use my resources to help bless Israel, to help liberate the Holocaust survivors that are starving and the other Jews that are being persecuted at this time. And as long as the King of Kings and Lord of Lords allows me to continue this, I will always find a way to bless Israel.
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16: 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Once again, here's the president and global CEO of the International Fellowship of Christians and Jews, Yael Eckstein.
14: I want to share an important message with you today, a whisper from a woman that you've never met. Her name is Alexandra. She's from Ukraine. Alexandra survived the Nazis. She is elderly now and she's bedridden. When the war with Ukraine and Russia broke out, Alexandra could do nothing but cower, trembling in her tiny bedroom with no place to hide. Alexandra clung to God's promises as the fighting raged. And by a miracle of his grace, he kept her alive. Too many poor and elderly Jews in Ukraine and the former Soviet Union fight a daily battle each winter season just to survive. The harsh winter months are near, with so much snow and ice that it will sometimes be impossible to reach Holocaust survivors living in remote areas for days at a time. We urgently need your help right now, before winter hits, to make sure that these elderly Holocaust survivors and other elderly Jews have enough food and life-saving winter supplies. That's why I'm asking for your help as we launch the Fellowship's Fill the Pantry Winter Outreach. Fill the Pantry provides Jewish people in Ukraine and the former Soviet Union with food, clothing, medicines, heating fuel, warm blankets, winter clothing, and supplies essential for the winter season. And with Ukraine already in a state of crisis, the challenge of getting essential supplies to isolated villages during wintertime will only make matters worse. Through God's miraculous provision, we were able to get Alexandra out of Ukraine and to bring her safely to Israel. But many others are too sick or too frail to survive the journey. And I grieve for them. Isaiah 58, verse 6 and 7 says this: "Is not this the kind of fasting I have chosen, to share your food with the hungry and to provide the poor wanderer with shelter? To clothe the naked and not to turn away from your own flesh and blood?" This biblical call to compassion is the reason that we launched the Fellowship's Fill the Pantry Winter Outreach each year at this time. For elderly Holocaust survivors like Alexandra, many who only have a few years left of life to live, there may be no tomorrow unless we rush help to them right now. With your donation today of $25, $50, or any other amount to the Fellowship's Fill the Pantry Winter Outreach, you'll help provide nourishing food, including bread, cheese, vegetables, winter clothing, medicine, heating fuel, warm blankets, and other basic winter essentials. Whatever you can give, large or small, will warm the heart and soul of a poor elderly Jew this winter season. Thank you so much, and shalom.
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18: On behalf of the many thousands of hungry and forsaken Jews, we simply want to say thank you. 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

0: As the bitter cold season arrives, the International Fellowship of Christians and Jews is moving into high gear, as we do every year at this time, with our Fill the Pantry Winter Outreach. 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
1: Anna was just a little girl during World War II. She bravely survived air raids, evacuation, starvation, brutal cold, illness, and extreme poverty. In recent years, age and disease have taken a toll, leaving Anna alone and afraid for her life once again. Without immediate help, I'm afraid that elderly Jews like her may not make it through the upcoming harsh winter months. Today, at the age of 90, Anna once again faces hunger and the brutal cold, and she's not alone. Too many poor and elderly Jews in the former Soviet Union are fighting a daily battle just to survive. Their meager pensions cannot cover the costs of food, shelter, medicines, and other essentials for living. With winter coming, the need is even greater. 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And that's why I want to ask you to help fill the pantry of a brave Holocaust survivor like Anna. Fill the Pantry will provide Anna and other elderly Holocaust survivors with food, clothing, medicine, heating fuel, blankets, and other basic winter essentials.
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7: With SRN News, I'm Bob Agnew in Washington. President Trump tried to cash on in his own popularity to help Republican candidates in the upcoming midterm elections. Campaigning last night near Dayton, Ohio, the president called on supporters to pretend that he's on the ballot if that's what it takes to get them out and vote in the midterms, in which the opposing party typically has an advantage. Meanwhile, the president called on voters from all parties to support his efforts at voter integrity, especially voter ID laws. The U.S. Supreme Court takes up that issue when it begins its term this next week. It will start its new term on Monday and go for 9 months. Also at srnews.com, there could soon be hardworking robots on the moon working right alongside any astronauts. A team at NASA's Johnson Space Center in Houston working on new machines to join crews on future lunar missions. That division is known as the Dextrous Robotics Team. More on these stories at srnews.com.
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10: Ronald Reagan understood that freedom sometimes requires more than quiet diplomacy. It requires moral clarity. On June 12, 1987, standing before the Brandenburg Gate in a divided Berlin, Reagan issued a direct challenge to Soviet leader Mikhail Gorbachev. Mr. Gorbachev, tear down this wall. The Berlin Wall was more than concrete and barbed wire. It represented a system that restricted movement, divided families, and denied millions the freedoms Americans often take for granted. Reagan refused to treat that division as permanent. He understood that free nations must be willing to identify the difference between liberty and oppression, and have the courage to say so. 2 years later, the Berlin Wall fell. Freedom survives when people refuse to accept tyranny as inevitable. So when freedom is challenged today, will we have the courage to defend it with the same clarity?
11: Shalom, this is Rabbi Schneider from Discovering the Jewish Jesus. Let's face it, sometimes life feels empty. We don't feel like we're going anywhere. We feel like we're kind of lost spiritually. I want to encourage you, keep calling out to God. In Matthew 7, Jesus said, ask and it'll be given to you. Seek and you will find. Knock and it'll be opened to you. For everyone that asks receives. I want to encourage you, don't stop asking God. He will answer your prayer. And you're getting stronger as you continue to call out to him during times in life when you feel spiritually stagnant. God's a God of breakthrough. Don't stop. Listen, if it was easy, everybody would make it. But God made it difficult because he's making us strong. Keep calling out to God and believe he's going to show up.
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14: In Turkey, a pastor named Ramazan got up to preach at a special Christmas service. He offered the peace of the gospel to the audience, even in the midst of a lot of turmoil.
15: 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When I was preaching, something happened in the back. 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
16: 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In fact, he told his disciples that the world would hate them. He sent them out as sheep among wolves. 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
14: Welcome back to the Voice of the Martyrs Radio. Thank you for joining us this week. My name is Todd Nettleton. Last week we heard part one of a conversation with Pastor Ramazan Arkan. He is the leader of the Turkish Evangelical Alliance. He serves the Lord in one of my favorite places in the world, the country of Turkey. I have enjoyed so much hospitality there. There is so much history in the country. I would so encourage you to visit. And when you're there, the Turkish people, they aren't surprised that Westerners like me are Christians. In fact, many Turks think every single American is a Christian. That connection between religion and nationality applies to their own countrymen as well. They expect that if you are Turkish, you must be a Muslim. So when Pastor Ramazan, whose name actually means Ramadan, the Muslim holy month, when Pastor Ramazan leads Turkish people to Jesus Christ, those new believers often face rejection. Believers can be cut off from their families. They can lose any hope of an inheritance. They can be denied jobs. They can even be denied access to their own children. Pastor Ramazan told us about that kind of pressure last week here on the program. If you missed that, you'll want to go to vomradio.net or find VOM Radio in your podcast stream and listen to the first part of our conversation. This week, we're going to have part two of that conversation. And I asked Pastor Ramazan if he, as the pastor of the church, if he has to step in and become a father figure to believers in the church who may have been rejected or cut off from their earthly fathers.
15: Not just me, and I can't do that by myself. But, you know, let me tell you this, why the church is very important in our context. These people in our country, before they became a Christian even, you know, they grew up in a very relational culture. Relationship was most important things in our culture, you know. And they grew up with this relational culture. But after they became a Christian, they cannot be part of that society anymore or family anymore because family doesn't accept them. They reject them and they kick them out. But this person grew up in a relational culture. He needs or she needs like someone. And then that's why the church became their new family. That's why church is a very important role in many Christians' life in Turkey, because it's not just a place for us to go and worship 2 hours. You know, it is a place that we deepening our relationship each other, and we love each other, and we respect, and we encourage and help each other. That's why the church is very important. Yes, for some of them, I am the father, but also there's a lot of fathers in our church that who really embrace those new believers and help them. That's why in our church, when person became a Christian, we don't baptize them right away. We also do lessons, baptism lessons, we call with them, but we don't do that in a class. We do it one-on-one. When person became a Christian, we gave that new believers to some mature believers, and then we give them also the materials that they can study and learn more about the Bible and theological things, but not just the theology. The reason that we do it one-on-one, because we want to build a mentorship between them, that that person can help that new believers in his faith journey to help him develop. And also when he faced a struggle and problems, that he can also be father or brother to him.
14: Yeah, he can be family. We're talking this week on Voice of the Martyrs Radio with Pastor Ramazan Arkan. He's the leader of the Turkish Evangelical Alliance. What I sense that you're saying is most of the persecution that people endure comes from the community or the family more so than the government.
15: Yes, Turkey is very different than other Middle Eastern countries. We don't have the Sharia law. We have the democracy and also the secular system. But our democracy is not like your democracy. Even though we have the democracy, we have a lot of religious and freedom of speech issues. In our country, it's very different than Middle Eastern countries. And we don't have the persecution like every day what the people in Iran and Afghanistan are facing. We don't have the persecution like that, but we have sometimes the persecution, and depends on the times and the people. I usually use this analogy to describe the difficulties or the persecution in Turkey. You know, sometimes you look at the sea, you go to the beach and you look at the sea. It's so calm, because the weather was so nice and you can dive, swim and scuba diving in that water. You know, you can really enjoy the water and it's peaceful. But sometimes the weather change. You know, when the storm comes, it brings big waves. And then when you see those waves, you know, you don't want to be in that same water because it looks so scary. The persecution for Christians in Turkey is more like that. You know, we don't face every day like some life and death situation. But sometimes the climate change in Turkey, political climate or regional climate, when the things happen between the groups in Turkey, you know, and then what happens is people take that as advantage and attack the Christians, like nationalists or religious group. We see that in the history of Turkish church time to time, many times. Sometimes we felt like, wow, we are so free. Let's go and share the gospel. Let's do this. Let's do that. We feel like we can do a lot of things. But sometimes we are like, oh, no, let's not do it now. It's dangerous, you know, and which we experienced that in the past. We felt a lot of pressure. And then there was a lot of attack by nationalists and religious groups in the past to the churches. And then nationalists and religious groups, they attacked the Christian leaders, you know, like me in the past. And I experienced even assassination That happened when the climate changed. But not everyday life is like that.
17: Right.
15: But still, we have some police protection. That's why I'm saying that Turkey is very different than other Middle Eastern countries, because Turkey still has relationship with Europe. And in order to keep those relationship, Turkey has to be on certain standards, democratic standards.
17: Yeah.
15: That's why they have to provide more religious freedom and protect the human rights. Not because they believe and they love us, you know.
17: No.
15: They like certain benefits. Yeah.
17: Yes.
15: And that's why police is, you know, actually coming and trying to protect churches from the outside group. Every church service that we have police protection. They don't want anything happen to Christians, because when something happened to Christians, that became a very big news. And then it affected Turkey relationship with EU, and also it affected tourism, which is a very big things, you know, for Turkey. And that's why they protect us. But still, as government, they still show themselves to us time to time. Like government, kind of like they have a leash. They tell us, okay, you can go like that much far.
17: Yes.
15: You can't go.
17: Not past that.
15: You can't be like free like the other Muslims in Turkey, you know. And we have some freedom, but not a lot. Even now, for example, in last 5 years, government sees that a lot of people became a Christian, and the Christians and the churches are growing. How can we stop that? If they come and close our churches and put the leaders in the church in the prison, that will become issues between, you know,
17: that'll
15: Europe.
17: Be an international incident.
15: Yeah. And then they found the way. What they do is like they kick out all those like missionaries. And now they are giving them code, which call N82 code, which means is you are a threat for our national security.
17: Yep.
15: And they gave in last 5 years, you know, 200 missionaries.
17: Oof.
15: In Turkey, who are living in there many years, like 17 years, 20 years, helping the Turkish church to grow. And they cannot enter the country anymore because the Turkish government give them the code and they cannot come anymore. And then also they don't give visa easily now for the people that they suspicious that they are missionary. And that really affect the Turkish churches. This is one of the persecution. And the other one is like, for example, we have the democracy, we have a right, but we don't even have a legally right to open Christian schools or theological training schools, you know. And there is a lot of Islamic schools, but even according to law, we cannot train our own leaders. There is no Bible schools, there is no seminaries. In America, you guys have a lot of opportunities, you know? But in Turkey, we don't have those.
17: Wow.
15: You know, that's why, as a Turkish churches, we have to also train and focus more like the discipleship and leadership training in our churches to be survive and reach out the next generation.
17: And we have had a couple of those foreign Christians who have been kicked out. We've had David Bile on Voice of the Martyrs Radio. We've had Joy Sebasaguler also on Voice of the Martyrs Radio, another one who, like you say, got the visa revoked, got kicked out of the country. You can't come back anymore.
15: I know all of them.
17: Yeah. We're talking this week on Voice of the Martyrs Radio with Pastor Ramazan Arkan. He's the leader of the Turkish Evangelical Alliance. You mentioned the fact that there was an assassination plot against you. How did you respond to that? And was there fear? Did God just relieve the fear? Or did you have to kind of come to the

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1: He started planning to assassination on Christmas outreach day.
2: During the Christmas service?
1: Yes.
2: Wow.
1: 4 days before the Christmas, and he went to one of his friend's house. And he got drunk. And then after he got drunk, he told his friends what he was planning to do. And then after that, his friend kind of got scared because he said to himself that if this guy does what he's planning to do, it will put me in a difficult situation too because he stayed in my house, you know?
2: Ooh, yeah.
1: And that's why he told the police. And then police didn't know him, but he got the description. And then suddenly they came and they provided the protection to me. They didn't tell me the threat, but they told me that there's a lot of things going on in Turkey right now. We wanted to provide some protection, and they started protecting me 24 hours, you know. And then Christmas Day, I went up to pulpit to preach. There was like 300 people. We had a lot of guests. We rented some big meeting room. When I was preaching, something happened in the back. I thought that someone fainted, but two guys took this guy and pulled him out. And then they told me after the preaching what happened when this guy stand up and reach out his gun and to kill me, the police sitting next to him, they grab him, and because they were suspicious about that guy, and then they sit by him. And then they grabbed him and they took him to the police station. And after that, they told me that I should go to the police station. And when I went to police station, that was the night that I got a really good marriage lesson. Let me tell you what. They took me to the police station and then they told me that, you know, what had happened exactly. And then they told me that this guy was going to kill you. You know, this is what happened. And also, they took a lot of people from our church to testify too because they saw the situation. Mm-hmm. And then he told me, look, Ramazan, this is a touristic city. Let's keep that quiet.
2: Let's keep this quiet.
1: And because we don't want tourism to affect,
2: right.
1: You know.
2: We don't want
1: and
2: to scare off the tourists.
1: Yeah, and I said, okay, because my wife was already freaked out what was happening in Turkey. And my wife, actually, she's from Akron, Ohio. She's American. I decided even not to tell my wife what had happened,
2: ooh,
1: you know?
2: Ooh.
1: And then that night I went to home and TV was on. You know, I was watching the news and then I left the room. And now my wife called my name and she said, Ramazan, come here. Look, they're talking about our Christmas event. And they put my picture, they put all the stuff. It was all in the national and international news.
2: Let's keep this quiet. We don't want to scare off the tourists.
1: Yes.
2: Oh, by the way, it's on the news.
1: Yeah. My wife thought first they are talking about the Christmas event. But after she learned that that was actually the assassination attempt that they were talking about, she asked me what's going on. And I told her, honey, this is what's happened. That was the nightmare of my marriage. Because I didn't tell her.
2: Ah.
1: I got actually afraid of my wife more than that guy that who tried to assassinate me. I thought that she was going to finish the job that guy started. I learned something about the marriage.
2: Yeah, full disclosure is a good idea. There's wisdom there. Were you afraid at any point? Or
1: I wasn't actually afraid, but I kind of started after that more like careful. And I started worried about my wife a little bit because after that, police thought that behind this guy, there's some group that who wants me to be dead.
2: Mm.
1: That's why they provided police protection almost like 5 months to me and my wife, 24 hours.
2: Wow.
1: Living under that protection, everywhere that we go, police followed us and they were with us in the groceries. They were with us in the, you know, many different places. But let me tell you this. Yes, I got scared sometimes, you know, and I was worried a lot, you know, sometimes. But this is the fate. In spite of all those, like, fear and doubt and hesitation, you just walk.

0: walk by faith. Walking by faith doesn't mean that you're not never going to get scared or worried.
1: Yeah, I appreciate that message. Yeah, it's okay to be afraid.
0: Yeah.
1: You still have to just keep doing what God's called you to do. We're talking this week on Voice of the Martyrs Radio with Pastor Ramazan. He is the leader of the Turkish Evangelical Alliance. How can we pray? We always like to equip VOM Radio listeners to pray. So as we think about your church and we think more broadly about the church in Turkey, how can we pray this week?
0: You guys can pray because we are doing a lot of things to get, as a Christian, our rights. And we have now this code issues that people being kicked out and a lot of other issues. And I bring those issues to even the international platform, you know, like, for example, I spoke at the United Nations. I spoke at the USRF, United States Religious Freedom Department, and the Congress, and many different things. We want things to change in Turkey, you know, and you can pray that God use all these efforts to change people's heart and mind as a leader in Turkey, that they can see that we are not actually the threat. You know, we are blessing, you know, for that country. That's what we want, because we love our country and we are not a betrayer. We are not a traitor. We just believe in Jesus Christ as Lord and Savior. But we also love our country. When we became a Christian, we didn't become a different country's citizen. You know, we became the citizen of heaven.
1: Yeah, yes,
0: that's right. But also we still love our country. We still care about our country. And that's why we live there. That's why we share the gospel. And also, we see that what God did in those lands in 2,000 years ago, because you look at the Bible and you see that many places that mention in the Bible, it's in Turkey now. And that's why I'm there, because what God did 2,000 years ago in that land, he can do it once again. And just pray that God give us more like boldness and protection and opportunity to share the gospel message with the people that they never heard it before, because Turkey is like now 86 million population. If you look at the situation from the Christian perspective, it is a very sad story, because Christianity spread and grow from the ancient land of Turkey, but now 86 million, 99% of the population are Muslim. There is only 10,000 Turkish Christian in whole country.
1: So there's work to be done.
0: Yes.
1: Tell me a little bit about the Turkish Evangelical Alliance. How many churches are involved in it, and what what is your work like in that realm?
0: There's 214 churches that exist in Turkey. Some of them are very small churches, some of them are big. And 58 of them, they are member of the Turkish Evangelical Alliance. They are all from different denomination, just not one denomination. Mm-hmm. We have churches that charismatic, Pentecostal, Baptist, Presbyterian. Our goal is to bring unity among the Turkish churches, because we are fighting against same thing. And we want to encourage each other. We want to connect each other. We want to become a one strong voice that we can, you know, raise our voice and try to fight for our rights all together, and also support each other. That's the goal of the TEC. The TEC is not the organization that controls the churches, just the connecting the churches together, that we can, you know, raise our voice. And then we can also represent the Protestant churches in Turkey, because when government wants to do something and deal some issues with Orthodox, they go to the Patriarch, and then, or Catholic, they go to the Catholic Church leaders. But as Protestants, who they can go? That's why we built this unity, that we can be the voice, you know, and we can be the representative, which it works. And now a lot of organizations internationally and nationally, they connect with us, try to deal with issues or talk things, you know.
1: Right.
0: That's why TEC, we call Turkish Evangelical Alliance, exists. And I am the leader of the TEC for this time, and representing Turkish Evangelical Alliance in the platform that who wants to know more about us.
1: Yeah. Pastor Ramazan, thank you so much for sharing your story with us. Thank you for your ministry. We are going to have VOM Radio listeners this week praying for you and praying for Turkey. Thanks for being our guest on Voice of the Martyrs Radio.
0: Thank you so much for inviting me. This is a great time.
1: Well, yeah. It is a privilege to have you here. I love the nation of Turkey. It's one of my favorite places I've been, and just have so many great feelings for the country and for the believers there. You've been listening to the Voice of the Martyrs Radio. 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Every week we get to talk about what God is doing around the world. Today it was Turkey. Next week it'll be someplace else. But make sure you're back with us right here on the Voice of the Martyrs Radio Network.
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9: With CRN News, I'm Bob Agnew in Washington. The U.S. Supreme Court is expected to hear several high-profile cases in its new term. It gets underway on Monday and goes for 9 months. Among the issues, front and center, Second Amendment rights, as well as voter integrity issues. President Trump says Iran has virtually given up any plans for a nuclear weapon before departing the White House for Ohio on Saturday. The president spoke about the ongoing conflict with Iran and how the regime there now has limited options. Also at srnnews.com, the president telling supporters in Ohio to pretend he's on the ballot for the midterm elections. The president urged a crowd at Vandalia Butler High School near Dayton to support incumbent Republican Senator John Husted. He's running in a tight race against former Senator Sherrod Brown. Trump went on to warn of the consequences if Democrats gain power, saying it will lead to record high inflation. This is SRN News.
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12: Ronald Reagan understood that freedom sometimes requires more than quiet diplomacy. It requires moral clarity. On June 12, 1987, standing before the Brandenburg Gate in a divided Berlin, Reagan issued a direct challenge to Soviet leader Mikhail Gorbachev. "Mr. Gorbachev, tear down this wall." The Berlin Wall was more than concrete and barbed wire. It represented a system that restricted movement, divided families, and denied millions the freedoms Americans often take for granted. Reagan refused to treat that division as permanent. He understood that free nations must be willing to identify the difference between liberty and oppression, and have the courage to say so. 2 years later, the Berlin Wall fell. Freedom survives when people refuse to accept tyranny as inevitable. So when freedom is challenged today, will we have the courage to defend it with the same clarity?
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15: Hello, everyone. Welcome to The Grace Message. I'm Andrew Farley. So glad you're joining us this Sunday afternoon. We are live across the United States and Canada on Sirius XM, all kinds of FM and AM stations. And yes, of course, we're live streaming on Facebook, YouTube, Instagram, X, our mobile app, and our website. It doesn't matter how you're listening or watching right now. You can simply call in and be a part of today's conversation. We'd love to have you. We have almost an hour together coming up right now. We got four open lines. That means there's plenty of room for you. You'll be the first to call if you do it right away. And we'd love to address whatever is on your heart, whatever's on your mind. Maybe you've got a question today about a scripture passage. Perhaps you heard something even this morning in church and you're not sure about it. You want to put it to the test. Well, that is exactly why we're here for the next hour. Again, we are live taking your calls, 877-956-9566. That's the number, open lines, room for you right now. And maybe it's a personal issue that's going on in your life right now, in your marriage, with your kids, in your church. Or, as I said, maybe it's just something you were taught recently or something you came across scrolling through social media. It came up. You don't know what to think of it. Well, that's a great reason to call in. Or perhaps you need some assurance about your relationship with God. You're not sure what to think. Or maybe it's even something you're jazzed about. You're excited. You want to celebrate something you've been learning, something God's been teaching you. Whatever it is, you make the show so much better. The program is just incredibly enhanced when we get those calls pouring in. Whatever's on your heart, whatever's on your mind. 877-956-9566. That's the number. As we wait for these first calls to trickle in, I want to take just 60 seconds and let you know about a brand new resource we're giving away this month. It's called The Sweet Smell of Grace, and here's a bit about it.
17: Does your gospel smell good? Do you know what I mean by that? Does it pass the smell test? You know, Jesus said the truth would set us free. And Paul talked about the fragrant aroma of Christ that's in us. This new covenant, it's better, founded on better promises, and it smells good. But you know what else smells good? You. Yes, you smell good to God because you're a new creature, a new creation. Again, a fragrant aroma of Christ to God. Now that's incredible to think about. I'm excited about this new resource we're offering. It's called The Sweet Smell of Grace, and it's all about a gospel that smells good. That's what you and I deserve because that's what Jesus paid for. So, if you're tired of settling for something lesser, a gospel that doesn't sound quite right, at first glance, at first sniff, it seems spiritual, but there's always a stench on the other end. You know what I'm talking about, a mixed message, where we're mixing covenants. We're told that we're free from the law, but we still need to keep some of it. We're told that we're forgiven of all of our sins, but we still need to ask for it. We're told that we're new creatures in Christ, beautiful, new, born again, children of God, but we still need to die to self daily. We're told all of these mixed messages, and we get confused, even overwhelmed by the stench of religiosity. So, how do you break free? We're going to talk about it in this new resource. It's called The Sweet Smell of Grace. So make sure to request your copy today when you give your gift to The Grace Message. 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
15: 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Of course, we are a nonprofit Christian media ministry. Your gifts are tax deductible, and yet that's not even the best reason to give. Of course, it's tax deductible. But also, you're helping us reach millions of people around the planet. You're helping us say yes to all kinds of new opportunities when they come our way, and they do. 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We're invited to new opportunities, whether it's radio or web platforms or whatever. Recently, we added a prisoner app where we're reaching prisoners in jails and prisons. We're reaching the incarcerated across North America. We've had, oh my goodness, I can't even remember now, but it's something like 50,000 views in just a matter of a couple of months here. So it's been pretty awesome. I want to take a moment to read a letter that we got from a prisoner. Before I do that, before I read this inmate letter, I just want to remind you, yes, it's 2 minutes to give. That's all it takes. And make sure to click that box and get your free copy of this, because The Sweet Smell of Grace is going to be a big, big encouragement to you. It'll help you with discernment. You know, as you hear mixed messages out there, it'll help you with discernment. Well, we got Adrian and Carol on the line. We're going to get to both of them right away, right after this letter. But just listen to this. It'll really touch your heart. It says, "Dear Andrew, I'd like to thank you for the grace message on the Pando app, on our inmate tablets. I want to thank everyone who donates to your ministry so that it could happen. I am an inmate who's been locked up for a while and can tell you there's a lot, capital letters, of inmates that are stuck in religion. Half of them believe they can lose their salvation, and one even said, 'I wasn't saved when I opened up about depression. Your ministry came at the perfect time. You taught me about identity, and now I am equipped, and don't let anybody belittle me because I know who I am in Christ. I stopped listening to the try harder messages, and I watched the healing messages of grace. Man, I freaking love you, dude." His exact words. "From the bottom of my heart, and I can't wait to meet you one day. I'll be around Dallas when I get out. Thanks again for everything. Stay strong. I'll be praying for you and your ministry, celebrating Christ, relaxing with Jesus, and Jacob." Wow, that is so cool. You hear that? Oh my goodness, this is just one life that you have helped us touch through the grace message. One life that has been transformed by God's grace. That's Jacob. Thank you, Jacob, for writing in and encouraging us. That means the world to us, for sure. So keep on listening, stay connected, and yes, we'll leave the light on for you. Come visit us. All right, let's go to Nebraska first. We'll talk with Adrian. Hi, Adrian. What you got for us today?
18: Hey, Mr. Farley. Just a question that has perplexed me for many months, even a couple of years. Okay. As I've read the Bible and heard some podcasters say that God's name is Yahuwah and his son's name is Yahusha. And as I've read more, I'm like, okay, why do we not use that? Because there are different passages that say that, you know, in Hebrew or in Greek, the word was this. And what is it, Philippians 2, 1 to 11, at the bottom half, he said he gave him the name that is above every name. And so I was just wondering, how come in our culture of being children of Yahuwah and Yahusha, how come we don't use those names to call him when we pray? Some may when they pray, but like any known organization, religious organizations, use that to let people know that is his true name. It's not God. God is a title, correct or incorrect?
15: Okay, yeah, let's talk about it. Well, first of all, I mean, one reason is because you can barely pronounce it, right? Because why? Because we're English speakers. And so let's talk about languages here, because God isn't running around limiting himself to Hebrew. And I think the people, you'll very quickly, Adrian, you'll very quickly find that the people that are pushing a Hebrew name, you're going to find that they're pushing other Hebrew things, meaning namely the law. Not all of them, but very quickly the discussion will transition from let's use Hebrew when we pray to God, then let's celebrate these festivals in order to enhance our faith, and then next thing you know, let's obey these laws to keep ourselves in God's good graces. So you have to be careful. You are a Gentile believer living in Nebraska, you know, and so let's talk about this. I mean, Jesus is the English form of the Greek word, Jesus. I mean, Jesus in Greek is Jesus in English. And Yeshua is a Hebrew or Aramaic form, but both, I mean, all of those refer to the same Savior. It's like saying, well, are we really going to have to, so we're going to go to China and give everybody phonics lessons? We're going to have to teach them Hebrew and give them phonics lessons so that the Chinese can produce Hebrew sounds in order to be authentic with God? What if God speaks all the languages of the world? What if he's God? What if he's all-knowing? The New Testament, what does the New Testament use? I mean, as you look at Galatians, Philippians, Colossians, Thessalonians, I mean, you pick your favorite letter from Paul, the New Testament uses the Greek name, Jesus. It doesn't require everybody to speak Hebrew. So if you're ministering to Greeks, oh my goodness, it's in Greek. If you're ministering to Chinese people, I would recommend Chinese. You know, it's not rocket science. The folks that are pushing, it's got to be Hebrew, got to be Hebrew. They have an agenda. They have an agenda, Adrian. If you listen long enough, you'll see it's not just about pronunciation of a name. Then it will quickly transition into feasts and festivals to enhance your faith. And then it will quickly transition from there into some law keeping so that you can kind of level up and be a super Christian. So watch out for that. Scripture invites people to call on the Lord, not to master one exact pronunciation. So God understands people across all kinds of languages. The gospel is about trusting Jesus, trusting his finished work through the cross and the resurrection. It is not about saying a particular name perfectly or in a particular language. Yes, you can respectfully use Yeshua, but insisting that it is the only acceptable name is adding a requirement to Scripture that is simply not there. So salvation is by grace through faith in the finished work of our Savior who was crucified, buried, and raised. If we insist on a certain pronunciation in Hebrew, we are doing something that Paul, Peter, James, John, Hebrews, and so many more never told us to do. So I hope that helps clear it up, my friend. I'll put you back on and see. Does that make sense?
18: Yes, sir, it does. It really does. And I just, you know, I'm just in my search and my walk with Jesus. I'm just trying to be an obedient servant of His, and to find out what His name is just part of the search. I mean, you know, I have a lot of other sins in my life that He has forgiven me for, and I'm trying to just walk faithfully each day with Him. But what you said makes sense. And not to make it come to what so-called is the law, because Jesus abolished the law. He gave us grace and love.
15: Right, right. Okay, so, yeah, I mean, it's not a sin to speak English, and it is not a sin to speak Greek, and it is not a sin to call Jesus Jesus. So just know that you're free to speak your language. You live in Nebraska. You're very good at English. I can tell that right now. You're speaking it perfectly. I would go with English for the rest of your life and assume that God is all-powerful, all-knowing. He understands perfectly. He intended for you to come to Christ in the English language and to relate to Him in the English language. Now, you know, it's great that you got a name for Him now, Jesus Christ, your Savior. The number one thing that pleases Him is not pronunciation. The number one thing that pleases Him is trusting His finished work. So, please trust the truth that you are a totally forgiven person, that you have the free gift of righteousness, and that you are under His grace, and that He loves you no matter what. As you believe the gospel, you're pleasing God. The Scripture says, without faith, it is impossible to please God. So the thing that God really wants from you is not a correct pronunciation. He wants you to trust and put faith in His finished work and celebrate all that His Son accomplished. That's number one. And that will be a shift of dramatic proportions where you got your eyes fixed on the right target. Fix your eyes on Jesus. Thank Him every day. And as you thank Him that you're forgiven and holy and righteous and blameless, oh my goodness, it's going to be a shift of dramatic proportions, because your attention will be off of perfectionism. Your attention will be off of, oh, I got to say it right, do it right, pronounce it right. No, God's not interested in pulling out a clipboard and having you hooked on phonics. What He's interested in is grabbing your attention with that cross and resurrection and having you deepen your understanding of what it means to be in Christ, safe and secure and forgiven and righteous. So thanks for your call today, Adrian. Reach out to us again anytime. Well, we did have Carol on the line, but Carol had to go and don't know exactly what was on her mind. But you know what that means? It means we got four open lines, room for you right now, 877-956-9566. Open lines, room for you right now. Maybe you've got a question about a scripture passage. Maybe there's something going on in your life that you want to talk over, or maybe even celebrate an incredible truth that we all get to enjoy in Jesus. Whatever it is, whatever's on your mind, whatever's on your heart, we're here to help. And speaking of help, well, I got to tell you, we have got an exciting new announcement that I think it's going to help a whole lot of people worldwide. And that is, we have a brand new book. Yes, maybe you heard about it before the broadcast. 7 years in the making, 7 years. And 2 years of intense work these last 2 years. And now it's almost here. It is the impossible teachings of Jesus. You can't obey the Sermon on the Mount, and that's good news. Yes, this is our brand new book. It is from Zondervan Publishing, otherwise known as HarperCollins Christian Publishing. We're jazzed about it. It's exciting to be working with Zondervan again as they make it available across the planet. We're just about 5.5 weeks away from the release. You can already pre-order it, and we invite you to do that. If you are looking for a creative way to help the ministry, getting your pre-order in is a big way to do that. Why? Well, when you pre-order on Amazon, it helps grab the attention of other readers. It's as simple as that. So if you're hearing the sound of my voice right now, whether it's live or later on a podcast, and you know you're going to want this book anyway, well, I encourage you, go click the pre-order button right there on Amazon.com. When you do that, it helps the book get noticed by more and more people. It is the impossible teachings of Jesus. And let me tell you, if you've ever felt like a failure when you read the Sermon on the Mount, if you've ever felt like you can't measure up when you read the Sermon on the Mount, well, this book will be a real blessing. It'll show you why you can experience that relief in knowing the true purpose, the true context, and the true audience for the Sermon on the Mount. Before the cross, expanding upon the law, this book we're super, super excited about. We believe it's going to be big as it touches all 50 states and Canada and then journeys across the oceans and touches a lot of lives. So grab your copy. You can pre-order it on Amazon. And like I said, when you do, it's a real big deal because Amazon, you know, they have all those fancy algorithms. They have all of that programming that says, hey, whoa, this book, wow, we're getting a lot of pre-orders here. Let's push this out. Let's push this out to more people and we'll get more eyeballs on it and more readers. Next thing you know, people are understanding the grace of God like never before. That's ultimately where this book goes. You got to see the impossibility of law keeping in order to see your need for God's grace. So the book, it's called The Impossible Teachings of Jesus. You can pre-order your copy on Amazon.com. All right, let's go now. We'll go to Missouri first. We'll talk with Brad. Hey, Brad, what you got for us today, my friend?
19: Pastor, I tell you what, I'm so encouraged by your ministry. And what I've noticed about a lot of churches, they either are Calvinistic or they're Arminian.
15: Yeah.
19: And I know I took my wife when she got saved. I was in a charismatic type church. And I just, I really struggle with some of the things that Calvinism came up with, that man was so totally depraved, couldn't understand God, couldn't speak to God, and the other side. And this is why I appreciate Andrew Farley and the grace message, is that you are teaching and preaching the grace message. And you're not pushing a theology of any kind. You're preaching the Word of God. And I just appreciate that from your ministry that I've been learning for decades, you know, and I'm just so grateful, and I can't encourage more people that are here, maybe hearing you for the first time, just stick with the grace message, and you will get what I consider to be a pure Word of God, and you're not pushing any theology, you're not pushing anything but the truth.
15: Yeah. Well, hey, Brad, thank you. I mean, we're not pushing an ism, right? Calvinism, Arminianism. The Calvinists do a couple of things well, right? I mean, they talk about the safety of the believer. I'd say that's number one, the safety of the believer, that we can never lose eternal life, that he'll never leave us, he'll never forsake us. Nobody can snatch us out of his hand. Even when we're faithless, he remains faithful. Nothing separates us from the love of God. Boy, they got that one right, because salvation really is salvation, and eternal life really is eternal. But then, of course, any ism is not going to be perfect. And so then they start talking about how Jesus died for some people. Well, that's not the gospel, is it? Jesus didn't die for some people. John 3:16 says, "For God so loved the world." Elsewhere, the New Testament says God wants none to perish. He wants all to believe. It says he wants everyone to come to repentance. Yes, they're right that you got to be invited, right? Nobody comes to the Father unless they're drawn, right? Well, okay, but Scripture says when the Son of Man is lifted up, he will draw all people unto himself. So everybody's invited, but not everybody accepts. And so, isn't that beautiful? The Arminians got one thing right there, that Jesus died for everybody, and that we should get the gospel out far and wide, and that anybody can be saved. That's a beautiful truth. But then, of course, they're scaring Christians. They're scaring Christians when they tell them they can lose their salvation, which is an impossibility. An impossibility. If that were true, it would be no better than the law. The whole point of the new covenant is it will not be like the covenant I made before with your forefathers. It will not be like that because they did not remain faithful. So literally, Hebrews is saying God made the new covenant different because Israel could not remain faithful. Well, what are some people saying today? They're claiming you better stay faithful. You better be faithful or you're going to lose your salvation. Well, I'm sorry, that's an old covenant problem that is solved in the new covenant. The whole reason the new covenant is here is because they, in the Old Testament, they could not remain faithful. So how does God fix that? Well, he gives us two unchangeable things, God and God. And by these two unchangeable things, we have this hope as an anchor for the soul. So that's why we're saved forever. The book of Hebrews says he's able to save us completely because he always lives to intercede for us. Notice why you're saved completely? Because he always lives. It's not because you always live right. It's not because you always live good. It's because he always lives eternally. He always lives to intercede for you. That's why you're saved completely and forever. And that's why he says, I'll never leave you. So, thanks for the encouragement. We love what we're doing, my friend. And certainly we're not interested in isms or putting everything in a box. We got to submit to the scriptures, ask the Spirit of God to teach us. And we know one thing for sure. The truth is always, always going to set us free. So thanks again for your call. All right, let's go to California next. We'll talk with Joseph. Hi, Joseph. What you got?
20: Hi, how you doing? Just wondering if you could answer this for me. Tribulation, wondering about tribulation. What is the tribulation and how long is it going to last?
15: Okay, yeah, I hear you. Well, I know the very popular idea perpetuated by a school down the street, even in the city I'm broadcasting from, is that, well, the tribulation is only at a future date. And, you know, it's about 7 years or so. And there's a 3.5 and a 3.5, you know, like a bad half and a worse half. Well, obviously, when you look at the book of Revelation, it's what we call apocalyptic. It's very apocalyptic literature. And so I think there's a lot of shadows and symbols in the book of Revelation. What I'm trying to say is, yes, there's a tribulation. And yes, it's bad and then it gets worse, of course. But Jesus said that his followers would face trouble in this world, not just in the future. I mean, that's John 16, right? In this world, you'll have trouble. And then the early church, I mean, look at them. They were experiencing tribulation firsthand. Go back to the book of Acts. You know, flip open to chapter 14, and oh my goodness, Paul is there encouraging believers who are already suffering some pretty bad tribulation. Then, isn't it interesting? Take this one in, mark this one down. This is a pretty big deal. John, yes, John, in the book of Revelation, right there in chapter 1, verse 9. Mark it down, circle it if you like. Revelation 1, 9, guess what John calls himself? John calls himself their partner in tribulation. Okay? So this is the same book of Revelation where we learn about the tribulation, and John is saying, I am your partner in it. So are we still waiting for it? Is it going to be 50 years from now, 100 years from now, 1,000 years from now? Are we waiting, or are we already in it? And it's going to get worse, but we're already in it. Because Revelation 1:9 says John called himself their partner in tribulation. So what I'm saying is persecution has always been there. It has been across all kinds of generations in the church, in many places, in many ways, in many forms. This word, tribulation, I mean, it can refer to all kinds of pressure. It can refer to opposition. It can refer to hardship. It's not just a single worldwide event. So, Jesus, I mean, when he talks about it, Matthew 24, he talks about recurring wars and famines and earthquakes as birth pains. You know what birth pains are? It's not proof that the end has arrived immediately. No, these are birth pangs. These are early signs of what is still to come. So, I mean, Revelation, remember, you got the seven churches, you got all kinds of, I mean, you got real churches that are facing real pressure in the book of Revelation. And there's all kinds of ways that Revelation is designed to encourage those churches from 2,000 years ago. So what I'm saying is, what if? What if we blow the whole thing up? What if we let it be symbolic? And what if we let it be encouraging to every generation that ever lives? What if the purpose of understanding the tribulation is that we're in it now? We're experiencing it now. It's going to get worse before Jesus comes back. The early church needed to be encouraged by that. And we need to be encouraged by that, too. That's why John said that he was a fellow journeyman, right there with them, a partner in tribulation. So I don't think it's about an exact 7 years. I think it's about hard times. And then those hard times may intensify. And then, of course, Jesus comes back. And that is really the biggest news of all. So Jesus returns. He gathers his people. And he brings this present age to its conclusion. But are there tribulations right now? Yes. Will it get worse in the future? Yes. Are we reigning with Christ right now? Actually, yes. Will that get better with a new heaven and a new earth and new bodies? Yes. So, you know, it's really interesting. I know there's a lot of theories about the book of Revelation, a lot of interpretations. But at the same time, you can't ignore the elephant in the room, the thing that's staring us right in the face, that John, the author of Revelation, John himself addresses the early church, his audience who opened this letter. I mean, they read it aloud in churches. He addresses them and says he is their fellow partner in tribulation. So let that be a strong evidence that every generation has suffered because of the gospel, and that suffering will get worse, not better, and then Jesus will come. And oh my goodness, yes, we already have it awesome. I mean, look at us. We're raised and seated in heavenly places. We are more than conquerors through him. And so we get to reign with him in a sense. I mean, he is King of Kings and Lord of Lords. We're not waiting for him to become king. He is king. We're waiting for his enemies to be shown as his ottoman, his footstool. But he's already reigning. He's already Lord and King. And we are raised up with him. And yet it's not as good as it will be. It will be better when we get new bodies and a new heaven and a new earth. So watch this. I'll sum it up this way. We're in tribulation now, but it's going to get way, way worse. We're reigning with Christ now, but it's going to get way, way better. And see, that's the message of Revelation. And the biggest announcement of all is that Jesus wins. Jesus wins. And that means the book of Revelation is relevant to every generation of Christians that has ever lived and will ever live. So thanks for your call. I hope that clarifies. Reach out to us again anytime. All right, let's go to Florida next, and we'll talk with Steve. Hi, Steve. What you got for us today? Hey, Steve, what's on your mind? Well, I don't know. Steve wants to talk about tongues, but first we're working on English because the audio is not yet working. We'll try to get him back for you here in 30 seconds or less. But I love this question because he's going to talk about the gift of tongues, and that's something that we all have certainly encountered in one way or another. Steve, what you got for us today?
0: Hey, Andrew. I grew up Pentecostal, and when I was like, I'm 52 now, but when I was like 30, I went up to the altar and I got the gift of tongues, and it was just so weird. I started like speaking just repetitive, and the pastor said, when you go home, you got to practice your prayer language. Mm. But now I haven't spoken in like 20 years because I don't think it's real. And if I'm saying the same thing over and over again, like most people are, what am I saying? And then like my family thinks I'm crazy because I stopped doing it, but I don't feel right. They're giving me like, you know, they're giving me not hate, but because they're still Pentecostal, they're like, why are you doing that with your gift? And I said, because I don't think it's real. I really don't.
15: Yeah. All right. Well, I believe you are correct, sir. I think you've got some discernment there that hopefully your family will take hold of at the right time, if they're willing. But you're right. I mean, the gift of tongues is not the same syllables repeated over and over and over. And, you know, there was a study done. There was a researcher out of University of Toronto, who I believe it was their master's thesis or their doctoral dissertation. She went from church to church all over Canada, all over the United States, I believe down into Mexico and over into Europe as well, and recorded all kinds of charismatic and Pentecostal church services where they were speaking in tongues, and then took those recordings and turned them into transcripts. Transcripts, of course, are written records of what was said. And then she examined all of the written transcripts. And what she found across the board, without a doubt, across the board in every single case, the syllables that were pronounced over and over, the syllables that were pronounced were always syllables and sounds that were used in that person's native language. In other words, if you went to listen to tongues in a Spanish church, it was Spanish sounds. If you went to an English-speaking church to hear tongues, it was English sounds being used. If you went to Italy, to a church in Italy, to listen to tongues being spoken, it was Italian sounds. In other words, the tongues or so-called tongues that were being spoken were never different from the sounds in that person's native language. What does that tell you? Well, it tells you that they are simply repeating sounds they already know. And so, isn't that interesting? Well, it certainly calls into question, you know, what they're claiming. And why would the tongues change like that to match their native tongue every single time? And then I think your point is even stronger. Why would it be the same syllable over and over and over, repeated again and again? So when you look at Acts chapter 2, that's the big passage where you actually see tongues being used and you can understand what it is. Well, Acts 2 is the only passage of its kind because it shows you what they're hearing. And it says that they each hear the gospel, they each hear the message of God in their own language to which they are born. So it wasn't an angelic language. It wasn't a heavenly tongue. It was human languages for the purpose of sharing the gospel. So a way to put it simply is it was a missionary gift. I mean, it was an evangelism gift. It was related to sharing the gospel because look at all these countries and all these people groups that had gathered. And look at Pentecost. There's all these people from all these different backgrounds, and they're all gathered there in the city. And so what is God going to do? Well, he's obviously going to reach everybody in their own language to which they were born. And that's really what the gift of tongues is. Now, I know that some people will say there's a second type of tongues, but no, there isn't. They'll say there's a second type of tongues that you find in 1 Corinthians 14, but no, there isn't. That's the same tongues that you see in Acts 2. But the only difference is this. Get this. The Corinthians were taking that gift off the street into the church service, and they were showing it off and abusing it. Imagine sitting on the front row of the Corinthian church and saying, hey, look at me. Look at all the languages I can speak. And God's thought on that was, hey, why are you taking this off the street into church when nobody can understand, nobody can say amen, nobody speaks that language? You sound like a barbarian. You sound like a crazy person. You sound like an instrument with no tones to it. You sound like somebody that is just out to lunch. And will they not say you are mad? Paul asks that. Won't they come in? Won't the outsider come into your church and think you're crazy? Won't they think you're mad? And so when 1 Corinthians 14 says he is speaking mysteries, that's not a good thing. See, people try to twist that scripture into saying, oh, isn't that beautiful? Paul's talking about people who speak mysteries in church. No, no. If you dive deeper, if you look at the context, the surrounding verses, Paul is saying, don't do it. Don't speak mysteriously. Only God understands you, and that's not good. Imagine we're in a church service right now, and I just start rattling off in Vietnamese. I say, Mo Kai Ba, Bong Lam Sao Bai Tham Chin Moi. Now, that actually is Vietnamese. I grew up speaking a tiny bit of Vietnamese. That's legit. But how did that help you, Steve? Did that minister to you when I was speaking Vietnamese? No. Did it help anybody out there listening right now? Probably not. And so that's Paul's point. By the way, did God understand me? 30 seconds ago when I was speaking Vietnamese, did God understand me? Yes, he did. See, I was speaking mysteries that only God understood. What would God say to me about what I just did? If we were in a church service, what would he say? He'd say, Andrew, stop it. You're speaking mysteries that only I understand. Nobody can say amen to the Vietnamese. Nobody can appreciate the Vietnamese. Nobody understands the Vietnamese. And candidly, some people listening to the radio broadcast might think you're crazy. They might think you're a barbarian. They might think you have no clue what you're talking about, because you're speaking in this language that is unknown to most of the hearers around. Yes, God understands, but it's mysterious to everybody else. And so Paul in 1 Corinthians 14 is saying, stop it. And then he concedes. He says, okay, listen, if you have an interpreter, fine. By two people or three at most, if there's an interpreter. But otherwise, please skip it. Skip the whole thing. Now, what happens today? You fast forward 2,000 years later, you're in a charismatic or Pentecostal church where this is happening. What happens? The front row, 12 people, 20 people, 30 people, running around, knocking each other over, being slain in the spirit, so to speak, speaking all kinds of babble, no interpreter. Is it two or three people at most? No, it's 30 people. Is there any interpreter? No, there's no interpreter. How are they excusing this? They're saying, oh, it's a second type of tongue. No, no, no. There's no evidence of that. They're using 1 Corinthians 14 to say it's a second type of tongues. It's a prayer language. No, it's not. This 1 Corinthians 14 is not about a private prayer language. Nobody is in private. In this chapter, in 1 Corinthians 14, nobody's in private. I mean, read it carefully, slowly. Nobody's in private.

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1: Some places where they're teaching it, you know, hang out after church and we'll give you instruction, repeat after me. I'm sorry, but spiritual gifts are not learned by repeat after me. Spiritual gifts are given by the Holy Spirit. They are not learned. They are not taught. They are not mimicry. They are not repetition. They are true spiritual gifts that are given by God. And when they're real, they're real. So I hope that helps. I'll put you back on, Steve, and see. Did that make sense to you, my friend?
2: Yeah, that did. It's just, you know, I think going in the future, I'm not going to mention, because if they still do it, you know. And even, here's a question too, if they're doing this, like, how does God look at it? Because they think they genuinely are saying something. What is he thinking about all this? Is he like, oh man, you don't have to say all that?
1: Yeah. Well, I mean, I'm not going to speak for God, except I will say this. I mean, you know, the premise behind it, Steve, the premise behind it is that I'm closer to God when I do it. That's what some might say. I feel closer to God when I do it. So my response to that is, well, let's look at the gospel. You're united with Christ. You have a vine branches relationship with him all day long. So I feel sorry for them when they think that, oh, I've got to do this to feel closer to God. Let me tell you, I can feel close to God all day long. All day long. You know why? Because of the gospel, because of the cross, because of the blood of Jesus, because of the resurrection, because 1 Corinthians 6 says I'm one spirit with him. So I'm one spirit with him in English. I'm one spirit with him in Spanish. I'm one spirit with him in any language. I don't have to go speak something to get closer. Now, the second observation I have is this. The premise behind that is that you're closer to God when you do it, or you know, you're hearing from God, and it's a heavenly language where you're getting, you know, the deep things of God and all that. Well, pardon me, but if you're getting the deep things of God, would you please stop saying you can lose your salvation? Because, I mean, number one truth of the gospel is that he'll never leave you. And here you are babbling away at the front of the church, acting like you have a secret pipeline to God, and you can't even figure out that you're safe with him. I mean, being safe with the Father, the fact that he'll never leave you, never forsake you, nobody can snatch you out of his hand, you're totally forgiven once for all, you have eternal life, not temporary life, and nothing separates you from the love of God, and there's no condemnation for you in Christ. You are safe and secure forever. So if you have a secret pipeline to God and you're talking heavenly talk with him, I just wonder, why hadn't he told you that part? I mean, that's like the core truth of the gospel is that God's kids are safe. And yet many, and I'm not speaking for all, but many Pentecostals and charismatics continue to perpetuate that you can lose your salvation. So if this really were a secret pipeline with a secret language where you're getting all the good stuff, then why are they missing all the good stuff? I mean, they are missing the most major truth of the gospel, and they're scaring Christians. We're scaring Christians every day as we tell them, you know, God might divorce you. God might get rid of you. He might kick you out of the family. God might get tired of you. And it's just not true. So that's my biggest beef. They can speak in any language they want to speak in, but how about we teach the gospel? So as far as what's going on there, what God's thinking, I mean, you know, he's already told us what he thought. He told us in Scripture. Paul was the mouthpiece of God, and he told us what God is thinking. Here's what God asked out loud in Scripture. Here's what God asked. Will they not think you are crazy? That's what Paul wrote. Will they not think you are crazy? The outsider comes in, the first thing that hits them, they're going to think you're crazy. And so that was Paul's warning. That was God's warning. And I think we ought to take that to heart. And I hope, you know, I hope your friends and relatives

0: consider that. Obviously, you know, you can't go in trying to fix everybody and argue with everybody. But the main thing I want you to know is just know the truth. Know the truth that sets you free. Steve, you are one with Jesus. You are united with Christ in any language of the world. You are united with Jesus because of his blood and because of his resurrection. You are holy, righteous, and blameless, and he will never let you go. That's the truth you need to know most, and it doesn't matter what language it's said in. It's just the truth. So thanks again, Steve. We appreciate your call. We want to hear from you again. Check out our resources if you want to be encouraged even more in the love and grace of God. You can check us out at andrewfarley.org. That's andrewfarley.org. All right, well, that was Steve in Florida with a great question that I think hits home for a lot of us, as we have friends and relatives, and there's all kinds of views out there on tongues and what it is. And oh my goodness, it's not an easy issue. It's controversial, isn't it? And I think it seems like at least some people at the end of the age, they're going to get to that final judgment. You know, they get to the pearly gates, so to speak, and they say, "Lord, Lord, look at how I spoke in tongues." And he's going to say, "Look at how I spoke in love." And that's what matters most, isn't it? The agape love of Jesus Christ. And God tells us that's the greatest gift. So everybody's dividing and arguing and making a big deal out of tongues. You know, some of the same folks will tell you, you're not saved unless you have the gift of tongues. Have you ever noticed that? They never say it about love. They never say, you're not saved unless you have the gift of love. They never say it about hospitality. You're not saved unless you have the gift of hospitality. It's tongues. And yet tongues is mentioned dead last. When Paul creates a list, he has it dead last in the list. And he tells us in Corinthians that love is the greatest gift of all. So I kind of wish we were all arguing over love. Wouldn't that be good? Thanks again, Steve. Reach out to us anytime. Well, speaking of time, we ran out of it. You're going to have to join us next time. We're on 5 nights a week, Monday to Friday as well, at 7 Central, 8 p.m. Eastern. 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
10: With SRN News, I'm Mary Rose. Tennessee's governor is facing renewed calls to commute Krista Pike's death sentence after last week's failed execution. Pike's attorney says she remains critically ill on a ventilator and argues she has endured a torturous execution attempt. Prisoner Commissioner Frank Strada has resigned. Crews continue to search for missing passengers after a medical evacuation jet went down off the coast of Massachusetts. In a Sunday morning update, Coast Guard officials declined to speculate on what caused the aircraft to crash. They confirmed they found a debris field last night in the waters near Nantucket. The FAA says ground controllers lost contact with the Gulf Stream G100 early Saturday morning. The Canadian registered Latitude air ambulance jet was carrying a crew of four and two patients. This is SRN News.
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14: 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As Jesus said in John 17, "Father, that they may be one, just as we are one." Welcome to Good News for the City.
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17: and of course, One Heart DC. Thanks so much for joining us again on this weekend. My name is Brian Bales, and I have the privilege, as always, to come into your smart speaker, your radio, or however you're listening today, and talk about the things that matter. Most importantly, the good news of the gospel. And today I'm going to welcome back to the show a guest I've had at least once already in this calendar year, but several times over the years, to help us understand some things from maybe a perspective that people know words, but don't really know what they mean at the level of what we should and then how we should apply them. And so today on the show, I have invited back my friend Rick Ryder. He is a pastor at Church of the Free in Chantilly, Virginia, churchofthefree.org. He's also the leader of a ministry called comeclosministries.org that help you understand how to live the life and the life to the full that God wants for all of us, that he sent his son to die for. And upcoming soon here in the month of November, he's going to hold a conference on a Friday night and Saturday night. All the information, of course, is available at churchofthefree.org and comeclosministries.org, called the Anxiety Exodus. And so, Rick, let's talk about it, because, boy, anxiety seems to be something that touches just about everybody in some way. So thanks for joining us again.
18: Gosh, Brian, thanks for having me. It's a pleasure to be on your show again, and looking forward to our time together today. So you're asking about anxiety, right?
17: Yeah, that's the thing. Hopefully you're not anxious about this, because there, of course, no reason to be anxious about this. But, you know, this is part one of two parts that we've been doing throughout the year when we talk with people to get a little bit long form conversation. And really what we want to do today is help people understand a little bit more about what anxiety is and what anxiety is not, because we do live in a culture carrying tremendous amount of uncertainty, tremendous amount of pressure, fear and worry tend to be what I would like to say cousins of our life many times. But as we look at Scripture, and as people who profess to follow Jesus, there's a lot in Scripture that talks about not having anxious thoughts, not living from anxiety. Yet even though that's there, it's a lot easier to say don't do something than to actually do that thing. And so let's just sort of start with the basics. When you use the word anxiety, and I think it's important because sometimes we'll use the same words and not even mean the same thing by them. What are you actually talking about? And talk about maybe how that might be different from maybe just the normal everyday concerns of life.
18: Yeah, so, I mean, anxiety is obviously a big term we keep using a lot in today's society. And, you know, sometimes we think about like a, you know, medical diagnosis. So I've got anxiety, right? But when we look at it, biblically speaking, in many respects, the Bible seems to use it kind of synonymously with fear and worry and concern. I think a lot of us are dealing with anxiety, don't even realize it, because we're thinking, oh, it's a medical diagnosis. But, you know, we use different words. We'll say I'm stressed. We'll say I'm overwhelmed. We'll say I'm burdened. All of us are dealing with some level of anxiety, some level of fear, some level of concern or burden. And the question is, like, what are we going to do with that? God doesn't want us to live anxious. He doesn't want us to have anxious thoughts. He doesn't want us to live in fear or worry or concern. And it's all over the Bible. Like, don't do this, right? But more importantly, I think, is really, it's not just having that fear. It's what are we going to do with it? Mm-hmm. I like an anxiety or any emotion kind of like to dashboard on a car. Like if I'm driving my car and all of a sudden a light goes off on my dashboard, like the check engine light goes off.
17: Yeah. Right?
18: When that check engine light goes off, it's telling me something's wrong. Mm-hmm. It's telling me something's going on and I need to pay attention to this.
17: That's right.
18: And I kind of liken emotions to the same thing. When an emotion comes up, it's telling me something's wrong. I need to know what to do with this.
17: Right.
18: And many of us will have that fear or anxiety or concern or stress comes up, and all of a sudden it's like, well, what do I do with this?
17: Mm-hmm.
18: And God tells us what to do with it, but many of us don't really know what to do with it. We've got verses like, be still and know that I'm God. Or we've got verses like, don't be anxious for anything.
17: Mm-hmm.
18: Often I find those verses make us more anxious because I'm like,
17: well, certainly, if you don't understand them, right? I mean, I think there's this moment that sometimes we can hear Scripture as it's given to us from our pastor, given to us from some other person that's well-meaning, given to us even as we read it and misunderstand the tool of what it's trying to do and how it's supposed to work in our life. And boy, it doesn't take much to look around in your neighborhood, look around on the interwebs or whatever it might be. And however you want to label it, that idea of anxiety is showing up. And it made me think, you know, I hear things like this, and I'm just not, I'm not confident that it's true. I'm just interested in your thoughts on this, that people say we are the most anxious generation. There's a great book out there about that.
18: Sure.
17: But I also think about how we use the term compared to how much is out there. What is it about the world today, though? You know, we're not, as far as I know, today, when this is going to air on the radio, in the midst of a world war like they were in the 1930s and 40s. Yet we tend, maybe it's just because we know about it and the way we communicate it more, to talk about anxiety. What do you think is about the world that we live in that seems to feed it in ways that maybe hasn't happened in the past?
18: Yeah, we're dealing with a lot of different things in our society. Like our advertising is built on fear. So it's almost inescapable to not be living in a state of fear in some ways. Because you turn on the TV, you listen to the radio, you encounter any type of advertising, they're all using fear to try to get you to buy their product.
17: Yeah, that's a good point.
18: They're trying to make you afraid about this condition or that. And if you don't buy their product, then it's going to get even worse. And so we're inundated with fearful thoughts all the time just through that. I think social media makes us fearful. Because we see all these things that our friends are doing or people around us are doing. We feel like they've got everything together and we feel like I don't. And so we're constantly bombarded with this subtle thing in the background. Like, I don't know if I'm good enough. I don't know if I've got what it takes, or why don't I have what they have? And so you have that. We've got a 24-hour news cycle. Like, how do you do that? Like, there's a weather channel that's on 24 hours a day. How do they get you to watch a 24-hour news cycle of just a weather? A storm's coming in. It's 5-6 days away. How do they get you to watch it? Well, it's the storm of the century.
17: Yeah.
18: It's, we got to use hyperbole. And we're hit with so much hyperbole. And our society is just quick sound bites. They've got to get your attention. They got to do it quickly. And the best way to do that from their mindset is fear. And then we're inundated with it. And I think that's why we're so anxious.
17: That's a great point. I think certainly, you know, obviously we're grateful when anyone listens here to WAVA, it is media. When we listen here to Good News for the City, it is media. But we are inundated with media in ways that no generation has ever been before. And in that inundation, it's really easy, at least in my opinion, is to live in the world of media, which may or may not be true, compared to the world of the people around you. And when you mention this idea of creating fear, I think there's another aspect of adversarial nature of websites and news cycles and that sort of thing that have to create other people as others, as enemies, instead of fellow image bearers of God who may have some really bad opinions, but nonetheless created and loved by God. And as I was thinking about some of the things that you were just saying, and I was also thinking about how we go back to those news cycles a lot. It has to do, as you just mentioned, as a way to keep you in. Hey, this is the storm of the century. This is that. And I wonder if this is something that resonates with you, because from my perspective, a lot of anxiety, this unnecessary worry that we don't turn back to God. And maybe it's a good point to pause here. I think what you're talking about here is not being controlled by this. There are reasons to be fearful. If you stand in front of a lion, you should be fearful. But we're talking about being controlled by that instead of being controlled by the Holy Spirit. I wonder if you agree with this. Like, a lot of times I think anxiety comes in the unknown, and our natural desire to want to control or know our future, and, or as I say sometimes, our natural desire where we want to play God. We want to make things work a particular way. It doesn't mean that we're saying God does a bad thing. It just means I know the thing I would do. So what happens inside of us, you think, when we're faced with uncertainty and when we can't control life? How do we do that? What's going to happen?
18: Yeah, I mean, we do like to play God, don't we? We want to control everything.
17: I'm sure it's just you and me on the radio, no one else, right? Of course.
18: Probably just us. I said we, it's just me and you, Brian.
17: That's right.
18: But we like to control things because we feel like if it's under control, then everything's going to work out. But we run into anxiety, I think, or fear or worry because we don't think that other people can do it the way we would do it. Or we feel like it's out of our control. Once it's out of our control, then we feel more and more anxious. And part of it is, I think the antidote to our fears, worries, and anxieties is putting it in the hands of a good and loving God who cares for us. Like if I've got anxiety and God tells me to cast my anxiety to him, well, it says, why do we do that? We cast it to him because he cares about us. But many of us feel like, I don't know if he really cares about me. Maybe he cares about you, Brian, me, your pastor. He cares about you. He really cares about me and care about my concerns. And so we don't cast our anxiety because we don't think he cares about us.
17: Mm-hmm.
18: But even if we do cast that to him, we don't even know what that means. What does that even look like? And so a lot of times we have these scriptures that tell us certain things, but we don't actually know how to do them.
17: Yeah.
18: And because we're not applying scripture, we don't get out of our anxiety. We stay in it because we're not actually applying it. But mm-hmm. case in point, you know, Psalm 46:10 says, be still and know that I'm God. All right. Well, how do I do that? Well, I can quote the verse, but how do I do that? Be still. And honestly, I think I said this earlier, like sometimes that verse can make us more anxious because I don't even know if I know how to be still.
17: Mm-hmm.
18: And so I was meditating on this a while back and a couple years ago, I'm like, be still and know that I'm God. Well, all of a sudden I realized that's the end of the Psalm. It's not the last verse, but I think it's the second to last verse. So I'm like, be still and know. What does this Psalm actually tell me about who God is? My guess is there's something this psalm would tell me about who God is, and if I know that, then maybe I could relax, or maybe I could, you know, be still. In fact, that word in Hebrew we translate as be still or cease striving has an alternate translation. There's a third way to translate it is actually relax. Relax and know that I'm God.
17: Mm-hmm.
18: And so I was thinking about, what do I need to know about God in order to relax? And so I started reading Psalm 46 from the beginning, and it says that God's three things. It says that God is... He is our protection, he's our strength, and he's our help. And I read that and I was like, oh, well, that's what I need to know about God. If I know this about him, then I can relax.
17: Mm-hmm.
18: And so I was like, well, I can apply that now. And this is where I think most of us get tripped up. We can know a verse, but we don't apply it.
17: Mm-hmm.
18: So I was like, how do I actually apply that to my life? And so what I did is I made a list. I started making a list of all the places that I needed protection. And when I started making a list of all the places I needed protection, I had this long list, and I even asked God, I'm like, are there places I need protection I'm not aware of? And he brought other things to my mind. And then I took that list and I prayed that back to God. I was like, God, there's all the places I need protection. I need it in this, and this, and this. And I'm just going to give that to you. Mm-hmm. I'm going to relax and let you be God.
17: Yeah.
18: Now I'm not in control anymore. When I'm trying to control things, that was the original question, it's because I feel like I can control things or I can protect myself. And so I'm relying on myself. But what I really have to do is realize that God's my protector, not me. And if I just say, hey, I need protection from these things. I do the same thing with strength. Where are places I need God to strengthen me? I prayed them. I said, okay, God, I give those to you, and I'm going to relax and let you be God. Then I made a third list, which is help, because it says he's our ever-present help in times of trouble. So I was like, okay, God, here's all places I need help. And I prayed those. And by doing that, I was taking my hands off of things. I was putting them back in the hands of the one who's good, who cares about me, who loves about me, and who's the all-powerful God, and saying, well, you're my protector, and you're my strength, and you're my help. Where we get anxious is when we're trying to be our protection, our strength, or our help.
17: Yeah.
18: Or the other way we get anxious is because, you know, I watch this, I mean, I've got children, and I think a lot of us with children can do this. We want to be our kids' protector. We want to be their strength. We want to be their help. And oftentimes, we're trying to control all these things in our children's lives, right? And reality is we're taking our own fears and we're relying on ourselves, like, I want to make sure he's protected. I want to make sure that, you know, she has everything she needs. Well, some of us actually just have to take those things and give those back to God and say, you're my son's protector. You're my son's strength and my daughter's help.
17: Mm-hmm.
18: And when we do that, I think sometimes that control piece goes back where it needs to be. God's the only one who's in control. Yeah. I'm not.
17: We're talking here today on Good News for the City with Pastor Rick Ryder of Church of the Free in Chantilly, Virginia. And we're talking about this idea of anxiety and specifically how his church and the ministry that he leads, also called Come Close Ministries, comeclose-ministries.org, helps us exit from this idea of being controlled and living in anxiety. And so we're spending part one of our time together with him today, really just digging into understanding it, maybe at levels that we might not understand. And you've already helped us with that, Rick. And I wonder, as I hear a lot from people around me, as well as, you know, not long ago, the Surgeon General of the United States declared loneliness an epidemic. Do you see any intersection between lack of real community, loneliness, and then how anxiety can enter into our lives.
18: Yeah, I mean, it's what does God say quite often about how to handle fear? You know, he often says, fear not, because I'm with you. Right? And there's this aspect about having someone with you that makes fear go away. When we feel like we're by ourselves, when we feel like we're alone, when we feel like it's only us, then there's a lot of fear and anxiety that can rise up.
17: Mm-hmm.
18: And when we look at the way God created us, he created us for two relationships. He created us for a deep relationship with him and a deep relationship with others. And what happens with fear is it actually keeps us from both of those relationships. And when we realize that we have either God with us or others with us, and we're not alone, well, fear can sometimes like lose its grip right there.
17: Yeah.
18: We isolate ourselves when we're afraid. Like, oftentimes I feel like this, we'll probably talk about this later, probably more in depth, but a lot of us deal with shame. We don't really call it shame, but we deal with shame in some capacity. Mm-hmm. And I think what shame is actually the fear that I'm not good enough. That's really what it is at its core. Like I don't feel like I have what it takes. Right. Well, that keeps me away from other people. And I begin to isolate. I begin to withdraw. I can begin to avoid things. And when I'm doing that, that makes me feel more and more lonely. And as I feel more and more lonely, then I get left in my own head. A friend of mine says this way, he goes, my mind's a bad neighborhood and no one should go in there alone.
17: And I love that analogy.
18: Right. And it's kind of like when I'm alone by myself, my fears just kind of go up because there's no one to tell me my anxious thought is foolish. My anxious mm-hmm. thought, I shouldn't be going down that road. And sometimes I need God and just his spirit to just say, hey, snap out of that. You're not thinking like I would. Or I need someone who's close to me
17: yeah.
18: to tell me, snap out of that. Mm-hmm. This is not what God says or this is not the truth. And
17: I think you remind me how important it is to have people around us who are on this journey together to become more like Jesus, that we can honestly process what we're carrying mm-hmm. instead of, you know, that connection of we, you know, sometimes things are going on in life and we're not responding in a way we'd want to. Instead of being honest about it, we're like, oh, I feel shameful about it. Then we withdraw and lonely. And then that bad neighborhood comes up that you talk about. I'm definitely going to steal that. Yeah. The mind is a bad neighborhood that people shouldn't go in alone many of the time when we think about, especially this idea of anxiety and this idea of trying to deal with it on our own and those sort of things. We've alluded to this already, but I wanted to go back to it if I can. Probably, at least in my opinion, the most famous verse in the New Testament about anxiousness. And it says in Philippians chapter 4, don't be anxious about anything. But then it tells us again to bring those requests to God. You've highlighted a little bit, but I just want to kind of break it down in more. How should someone actually understand that? Is Paul simply saying, shut down your heart, don't feel anything, conceal it all, and act like what you're experiencing isn't real at some level of denial? Or is he showing us a different pattern?
18: Sure, that's a great question because I mean, most of us feel like he's just saying, I can't be afraid, mm-hmm. right? Well, that doesn't work. That doesn't solve anything. You can't tell yourself, don't be afraid.
17: Just have kids. That'll solve right? that don't be afraid thing, right?
18: Right. But it's interesting. That verse is quoted, you know, be anxious for nothing. With prayer and petition, present your request to God, right? Well, many of us will stop the verse right there. In fact, actually, you just did too.
17: Strategically, and, I wanted to hear what you were going
18: I know you at, did. Yeah. You're just setting me up, which is awesome, right? But here's this verse, you know, be anxious for nothing. With prayer and petition, present your request to God. Many of us will know that verse this way, and they'll say, in the peace of God will guard our hearts and minds in Christ Jesus. There's a word we often leave out. And that word that we often leave out, and I actually just left it out to you on purpose, because it's the most important word in it. And it's the one that we commonly will forget. And it's the one that if we actually apply it, it changes everything. Mm-hmm. But the verse actually says, be anxious for nothing. With prayer and petition, present your request to God with something. There's something you have to take your request and you have to add to your request. You can ask God for anything you need. You and I can have anxious thoughts like, here's what I've got going on in my life. I need help with this. But he actually tells us to add something to the request. And if we add it, then it equals something. Here's what it says. With prayer and petition, present your requests with thanksgiving. We have to be thankful. We have to be a thankful people. And when we're thankful people, what happens is that here's the request I have, God. This is what I'm anxious about. But here's also what I'm thankful for. Anxiety causes us to focus on what we don't have. Thankfulness causes us to recognize where God's been present in the past, where God is with us now, or the good things that are happening currently in our life in conjunction with the thing that we're worried about. So we take our request, we add thanksgiving to it, and then that verse tells us it equals something. What does it equal? It equals God's peace.
17: Mm-hmm. Yeah.
18: And then God's peace comes in. And so many of us will ask God in prayer, like, God, will you give me your peace? And there's nothing wrong with that prayer. That's a great prayer, right? But the verse says, if you take your request, you add thanksgiving to it, the peace of God will come.
17: Mm-hmm.
18: So we have access to God's peace by just taking the request and adding thanksgiving to it.
17: Yeah.
18: So that peace comes in, then it does two things. It will guard the heart and it will guard the mind in Christ Jesus, it says. So now when that peace comes in, which we access through taking the request and adding thanksgiving, when that peace comes in, it's going to guard my mind, how I think about it. It's also going to guard my heart, how I feel about it. And what we get tripped up with anxiety is our emotions. They run down a track that we seemingly can't stop.
17: Mm-hmm.
18: Our mind runs down a track we seemingly can't stop. It's why when our head hits the pillow at night and we can't shut our mind off. It's because our mind is running. It's running with all the anxious thoughts. We're trying to solve this. We're trying to solve that. And we're catastrophizing and trying to come up with all these things. If we would just pause and say, God, here's my need. I'm going to stop relying on myself to think about it. Here's my need. Here's what I'm thankful for. God's peace is going to come in, and it's going to guard the heart and the mind.
17: Yeah.
18: In Christ Jesus.
17: Well, thank you for sharing that with us. And of course, I'm glad that we're going to have you back next week again to continue this conversation. But for some reason or another, people can't grab it or forget to grab next week's show. I want to point them quickly back to your website and to a conference that you have upcoming that certainly covers all that we're talking here on WAVA and one Good News for the City sponsored by One Heart DC. And what we'll talk about next week, called the Anxiety Exodus. Quickly, if you would, tell us where to go to find out about it and give us a little what people can expect.
18: Yes, we're doing a 2-day conference on anxiety. But like I said, if you've got stress, if you've got worries, you got concerns, you got burdens, this is for you. It's really about how to take the truth of Scripture and apply it. Why I think that most of us struggle with worry, fear, and anxiety isn't because we don't know the Scripture. It's because we don't know how to apply it.
17: So amen,
18: everything
17: amen,
18: about this
17: yeah.
18: conference... Yeah. Everything about this conference is how do you apply it? So we're going to teach something and then we're going to give you a chance to apply it right there. This is not, hey, go home and apply it. We're going to apply it right there and you're going to get a chance to feel God's presence and his peace come in. Doesn't matter, you know, your age. We had a 9-year-old here. We had an 80-year-old here at the last one we did. And the 9-year-old was just dealing with a whole bunch of social anxiety and having a hard time sleeping at night and it's taught in a way that's simple. That a 9-year-old could understand it, but profound in a way that an 80-year-old was like, that changed my life.
17: Yeah.
18: It's good for anybody. And easy way to find it, anxietyexodus.com.
17: There you go. Anxietyexodus.com is where you can find about this particular conference. If you're interested, because this isn't the only thing that they talk about there at Come Close Ministries, they deal with shame and they deal with anger and a few other things as well. You can go to comeclose-ministries.org. to find out more about that. If you're looking for a community in the Chantilly area, as we said, everyone needs to walk into it. Might I suggest you check out the website, churchofthefree.org. You'll learn more about their unique ministry model they do and how maybe you might be able to connect in a little bit deeper way with them. But thanks for being with us here today, Rick. We look forward to having you back next week because next time we're going to talk about what we actually do. We talked about it already a little bit, but we're going to dive deeper into that when it shows up in your life, that thing we call anxiety, how we move from people who just simply recognize it to learning to trust God in the middle of it. But between then and now, if you'd love to talk to me, you can always get a hold of me two ways. You can send an email, comment at WAVA.com, or you can call me at my place of work, Christian Fellowship Church in Ashburn, Virginia, 703-729-3900, and I'd be happy to talk to you there. But remember, folks, wherever you are and whatever you're doing, as you step in to this life that we have the privilege to step into, don't forget, it's the gospel that makes a way.
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10: With SRN News, I'm Mary Rose. Tennessee's governor is facing renewed calls to commute Krista Pike's death sentence after last week's failed execution. Pike's attorney says she remains critically ill on a ventilator and argues she has endured a torturous execution attempt. Prisoner Commissioner Frank Strada has resigned. Crews continue to search for missing passengers after a medical evacuation jet went down off the coast of Massachusetts. In a Sunday morning update, Coast Guard officials declined to speculate on what caused the aircraft to crash. They confirmed they found a debris field last night in the waters near Nantucket. The FAA says ground controllers lost contact with the Gulfstream G100 early Saturday morning. The Canadian registered Latitude air ambulance jet was carrying a crew of four and two patients. This is SRN News.
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2: Today on our program, you'll hear the touching stories of three Holocaust survivors, Anna, Valena, and Alexandra. And we begin with the president and global CEO of the International Fellowship of Christians and Jews, Yael Eckstein.
23: Anna was just 7 years old when the Nazis came for her, shattering her happy world. Anna was just a little girl during World War II. She bravely survived air raids, evacuation, starvation, brutal cold, illness, and extreme poverty. While Anna and her mom struggled to survive, Anna's father was sent to the trenches of war near Stalingrad. They never heard from him again, have no idea where he died or even what happened to his remains. I cannot imagine the loneliness Anna must have felt. In recent years, age and disease have taken a toll, leaving Anna alone and afraid for her life once again. Without immediate help, I'm afraid that elderly Jews like her may not make it through the upcoming harsh winter months. Today, at the age of 90, Anna once again faces hunger and the brutal cold, and she's not alone. Too many poor and elderly Jews in the former Soviet Union are fighting a daily battle just to survive. Their meager pensions cannot cover the costs of food, shelter, medicines, and other essentials for living. With winter coming, the need is even greater. Snow and ice make it difficult for elderly Holocaust survivors in remote areas to leave their homes, let alone get the food and winter supplies that they need. And that's why I want to ask you to help fill the pantry of a brave Holocaust survivor like Anna. Fill the Pantry will provide Anna and other elderly Holocaust survivors with food, clothing, medicine, heating fuel, blankets, and other basic winter essentials. And thanks to a matching gift that's provided by compassionate friends of the fellowship, your donation today will go twice as far to help suffering elderly Jews in places like Ukraine and the former Soviet Union. In just a minute, we're going to give you a toll-free phone number to call and donate so that you can help fill the pantry for a poor elderly Jew like Anna. Whatever you can give today will go twice as far thanks to a very special matching gift that was provided by faithful friends of the fellowship. So please take a moment to call or text to donate right now. Your gift will double in impact when you donate today. I wish that you could have seen the joy in Anna's eyes as she went to her pantry and opened the big food box that friends like you helped to supply for her. It was filled to the brim with everything that she needed to stay healthy and well-nourished for weeks. But that wasn't all that she received. Your compassionate response and action means so much to the elderly Holocaust survivors like Anna. I know that God will bless you for your generosity because His word promises in Genesis 12:3, I will bless those who bless Israel. Your loving response today will help fill the pantry for thousands of elderly and impoverished Jews so that we can help fill the pantry with food, clothing, medicine, heating fuel, blankets, and other basic essentials that are life-saving. And through the power of today's matching gift, your donation will double in impact. Thank you, my friends, Todah Rabah, as we say in Hebrew, for blessing one of God's chosen people of Israel today with your love and kindness.
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4: Hi, this is Mary from Houston, Texas. The reason that myself and my husband give every month, we are Abraham members now. I'm very proud to be a part of the mission of God's heart. If it's important to him, then it is important to me. All those years ago, I remember seeing the poor, elderly Jewish woman that was being interviewed only had a potato in her entire house to eat, and God placed in my heart to give and to sit up in bed and do it right now, and I did, and that has been over 10 years ago. I thank you, Fellowship, for allowing me to be a partner. God bless you. God keep you. And may he make his face shine upon you. Amen.
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23: Valena was born during World War II to a Jewish family. When the Nazis invaded, her family barely escaped. They ended up in Kazakhstan, cold, hungry, and homeless, but alive. Not all of her relatives were so lucky. Today, at 83, Valena is the last of her family still living, and once again, she is fighting to survive. She lives alone in a cramped and dilapidated apartment and suffers from multiple health issues. Like too many elderly Jews living in the former Soviet Union, Valena barely hangs on from one day to the next. Her meager pension does not cover the costs of food, shelter, medicine, and other essentials that she needs every month. And once winter arrives, her needs will be even greater. There's a small window of time, a few precious weeks left, to rush them what they need before the bitter, cold winter season is upon them. And that's why I'm asking you to give a blessing today to the Fellowship's Fill the Pantry Winter Initiative. Fill the Pantry takes place now in advance of the upcoming winter months in frigid, cold places like Ukraine and across the former Soviet Union. The Fellowship's Fill the Pantry winter initiative brings nourishing food and medicine, heating fuel, warm blankets, winter clothing, and other life-saving essentials to poor elderly Jews like Velena. If you've never donated before to the International Fellowship of Christians and Jews, today would be the perfect opportunity. If you're already a supporter of the Fellowship, please consider helping us fill the pantry. And thanks to a matching gift from generous Fellowship supporters, any donation that you make today will double in impact. Will you help show Velena and other impoverished Jews like her that they have not been forgotten? Your matching gift today of any amount, large or small, $5 or $500, every dollar will double in impact, and it goes towards the Fellowship's Fill the Pantry winter initiative. Your donation will help provide food and medicine, heating fuel, warm blankets, winter clothing, and other essentials for hundreds of Holocaust survivors like Velena. Whatever you give today will go twice as far to save Jewish lives. So please don't put this off. You'll honor the Lord's command in Psalm 82, verse 3 that says, "Defend the weak and the fatherless. Uphold the cause of the poor and the oppressed." How I wish you could have been there last year to see the joy in Velena's eyes as she opened the big box of food that friends like you had supplied for her. Your kind action today, your blessing, can be the difference between life and death for elderly Jews just like her. May God bless you and your family for loving and caring for His chosen people of Israel.
5: Wherever God's chosen people of Israel are in need, whether that's in the Holy Land, where recent war and terror attacks have left Israel reeling, or in war-torn Ukraine, or in forgotten corners of the former Soviet Union, where Holocaust survivors like Anna and Velena spend their final years in poverty. The world may turn its back on Israel and the Jewish people, but the Fellowship will not. The Fellowship is providing food to the hungry, clothing to the naked, medicine for those who need it, like those elderly who are homebound, shelter for the poor, especially orphans and the elderly. That's what God has called us to do for His chosen people suffering in Ukraine and around the world, wherever there are Jewish people in need. That's why the International Fellowship of Christians and Jews has launched our annual Fill the Pantry Winter Outreach, the time of year when Christians like you and me help fill the pantries of impoverished Jews with food and winter provisions. 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
9: Hello, my name is Chris. 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He was a combat engineer in the Second World War. 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
3: I want to share an important message with you today, a whisper from a woman that you've never met. Her name is Alexandra. She's from Ukraine. Alexandra survived the Nazis. She is elderly now, and she's bedridden. When the war with Ukraine and Russia broke out, Alexandra could do nothing but cower, trembling in her tiny bedroom with no place to hide. Alexandra clung to God's promises as the fighting raged, and by a miracle of His grace, He kept her alive. Too many poor and elderly Jews in Ukraine and the former Soviet Union fight a daily battle each winter season just to survive. The harsh winter months are near, with so much snow and ice that it will sometimes be impossible to reach Holocaust survivors living in remote areas for days at a time. We urgently need your help right now, before winter hits, to make sure that these elderly Holocaust survivors and other elderly Jews have enough food and life-saving winter supplies. That's why I'm asking for your help as we launch the Fellowship's Fill the Pantry Winter Outreach. Fill the Pantry provides Jewish people in Ukraine and the former Soviet Union with food, clothing, medicines, heating fuel, warm blankets, winter clothing, and supplies essential for the winter season. And with Ukraine already in a state of crisis, the challenge of getting essential supplies to isolated villages during wintertime will only make matters worse. Through God's miraculous provision, we were able to get Alexandra out of Ukraine and to bring her safely to Israel. But many others are too sick or too frail to survive the journey. And I grieve for them. Isaiah 58, verse 6 and 7 says this: "Is not this the kind of fasting I have chosen, to share your food with the hungry and to provide the poor wanderer with shelter? To clothe the naked and not to turn away from your own flesh and blood?" This biblical call to compassion is the reason that we launched the Fellowship's Fill the Pantry Winter Outreach each year at this time. For elderly Holocaust survivors like Alexandra, many who only have a few years left of life to live, there may be no tomorrow unless we rush help to them right now. With your donation today of $25, $50, or any other amount to the Fellowship's Fill the Pantry Winter Outreach, you'll help provide nourishing food, including bread, cheese, vegetables, winter clothing, medicine, heating fuel, warm blankets, and other basic winter essentials. Whatever you can give, large or small, will warm the heart and soul of a poor elderly Jew this winter season. Thank you so much, and shalom.
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0: On behalf of the many thousands of hungry and forsaken Jews, we simply want to say thank you. We pray the Lord will multiply your blessing many times over, as the Lord promises to do in Genesis 12:3. Shalom.
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0: As the bitter cold season arrives, the International Fellowship of Christians and Jews is moving into high gear, as we do every year at this time, with our Fill the Pantry Winter Outreach. 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
1: Anna was just a little girl during World War II. She bravely survived air raids, evacuation, starvation, brutal cold, illness, and extreme poverty. In recent years, age and disease have taken a toll, leaving Anna alone and afraid for her life once again. Without immediate help, I'm afraid that elderly Jews like her may not make it through the upcoming harsh winter months. Today, at the age of 90, Anna once again faces hunger and the brutal cold, and she's not alone. Too many poor and elderly Jews in the former Soviet Union are fighting a daily battle just to survive. Their meager pensions cannot cover the costs of food, shelter, medicines, and other essentials for living. 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Fill the Pantry will provide Anna and other elderly Holocaust survivors with food, clothing, medicine, heating fuel, blankets, and other basic winter essentials.
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9: Hello there, and thanks for tuning into this week's show. 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And I want you to check them out when you have a chance because they really have some great products to improve your health and the health of your family. Okay, on today's show, we're talking about vitamin D, sometimes referred to as the sunshine vitamin. But folks, here's the problem. Many of us aren't getting enough sunshine lately between slathering on those powerful sunscreens and spending more time indoors. And what it really comes down to is this vitamin D deficiency that's out there is causing an avalanche of health problems for 70% of our population, ranging from pain, loss of balance, muscle weakness, depression, increased blood pressure, arthritis, memory loss, and even a compromised immune system. And I have Dr. Michael Pincus with me today to talk about the most effective way to get vitamin D. Dr. Pincus, it's good to talk to you again.
10: Chris, it's great to be back. Thank you.
9: You know, many of you know that Dr. Pincus is a nationally recognized authority on natural and alternative health. He's a successful chiropractor. He's worked with top Hollywood celebrities, professional and Olympic athletes, and he continues to be very involved in some of today's top health concerns. And let's kind of start at the top, Dr. Pincus, and talk a little bit about what are some of the warning signs that you may be deficient in vitamin D?
10: Okay, well, part of it is how you feel. And one of the things, Chris, is being tired for no apparent reason.
9: Okay.
10: But on the reverse side of that, I've seen that a lack of vitamin D affects your sleep. Okay, another big sign is that your bones ache. Now, there's a lot of people listening who've been diagnosed with osteoporosis, which is a thinning of the bone.
9: Mm-hmm.
10: But again, a vitamin D deficiency. A big one is muscle weakness. So you try to get up from a couch, you get in and out of a car, and you're finding it more and more difficult. And that's leading to the high, high prevalence of people falling and injuring themselves.
9: Ah, okay. All right.
10: Which is a huge problem.
9: Right, exactly.
10: Another one is you tend to get more cold, especially upper respiratory problems.
9: Okay.
10: Problems with blood pressure, cardiovascular problems, digestive problems, constipation, bloating, gas.
9: Mm-hmm.
10: It's very, very common. And if you're a diabetic, there's all kinds of data about being deficient in vitamin D, and the list goes on and on. It's a huge problem.
9: What does vitamin D actually do in the body? What is it used for?
10: Well, when we use the word vitamin, it's actually kind of a misnomer because vitamin D is actually a hormone.
9: Okay.
10: And this regulates thousands of genes in the body. Everything from pain, blood sugar, immune system, blood pressure, bone strength. Plus, vitamin D has been linked to maintaining colon health, breast, prostate, and ovarian health. But I'll tell you what, the way we're taking vitamin D is all wrong. It's all messed up.
9: Well, why do you say that? Why is it messed up?
10: Well, first of all, you go to your doctor and they say, yeah, I'm going to put you on a vitamin D supplement, and it's like 400 international units, which is totally worthless. Or God forbid, if you're listening right now and you're taking a multivitamin and you think you're covered, that's why you're on 6 or 8 or 10 different prescription drugs. I'll tell you that right now.
9: Mm.
10: Because your body is not getting enough D. The other thing is that vitamin D is an oil. You don't absorb oils in your body. They're very difficult to digest.
9: Okay.
10: So I've come up with my own vitamin D, which I call Dr. Pincus's vitamin D3 formula.
9: So, Dr. Pincus, what makes your fast melt vitamin D formula so unique?
10: Well, Chris, first of all, I put 5,000 units of vitamin D3 per serving in each tablet so you can actually feel the difference. I wanted to give you enough dosage so it really goes to work. Second, I use the right type of vitamin D in my formula, which is superior and readily available so your body can digest it, and this is known as vitamin D3. And third, my formula is a fast melt tablet that's available for immediate absorption.
9: You know, you mentioned that vitamin D is an oil. So how were you able to make your formula into a fast melt?
10: Well, good question, Chris. Here's what I've done. I've worked with an advanced team of scientists, and these guys They know their stuff, and they're using this technology to convert vitamin D, which is an oil, into a dry powder. And once they do that, they put it in this fast dissolving melt for immediate absorption and quick results that you can feel.
9: What's some of the feedback that you're getting, Dr. Pincus, from people that are taking your fast melt D3?
10: Well, I'm getting tons of feedback. You know, I've got people that email me. Here's an email from Betty. And she writes, I was diagnosed with a severe vitamin D deficiency. And she said she tried many other vitamin supplements.
9: Okay.
10: And then she discovered my D3. And she said she went back to her doctor, had her blood test, and her blood test went back into a normal range just within weeks.
9: Wow. All right, folks, I want to take a moment here to let you listeners know that if you want to try Dr. Pincus' vitamin D3 formula, there's a special toll-free number for you to call. 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And when you do call and order, you will not be automatically enrolled in one of those monthly subscription programs. This is a one-time order. So the number to call is 1-800-467-0298. And I'll give it to you again. Ready? It's 1-800-467-0298. 0298. All right, for those of you just joining us, I have Dr. Michael Pincus on the line with us today. We've been talking about Dr. Pincus's fast melt vitamin D3 formula, and this vitamin D deficiency is really an epidemic now, causing all kinds of health concerns. But the issue is, even if you're trying to get vitamin D back in your body, you're most likely taking the wrong type or the wrong form of vitamin D the wrong way, maybe not even getting enough of it. And Dr. Pincus, why don't we start here by talking about, you know, why is this deficiency such an epidemic, despite all of the awareness and the products that you see on the store shelves containing vitamin D?
10: Well, yeah, that's a good point. 70% of us in this country are deficient in vitamin D. The fact is that your body needs vitamin D. This is a hormone that should be there, and it's not there. And the statistics show that back in the 70s when we started getting cable networks and, of course, with the internet, we're not going outside, and most of us get no vitamin D from the sun.
9: What makes your Fast Melt D3 formula a much better choice?
10: Well, Chris, first of all, I put 5,000 units of vitamin D3 per serving in each tablet so you can actually feel the difference. Second, I use the right type of vitamin D in my formula. And third, I've worked with an advanced team of scientists, and they're using this technology to put it in this fast dissolving melt for immediate absorption and quick results that you can feel.
9: Now, is your Fast Melt vitamin D3 formula manufactured here in the U.S., Dr. Pincus?
10: Yeah, absolutely. My formula is manufactured right here in the USA, Chris. In fact, we have a facility that is a CGMP certified lab, which means current good manufacturing practices. And this is an FDA mandated set of rules that we follow. As a matter of fact, just recently the FDA came in and did an inspection, and they said, hey guys, keep up the good work.
9: Now, you mentioned earlier that there's a strong connection between vitamin D and diabetes. Talk a little bit about how your Fast Melt D3 formula could help folks that are dealing with diabetes or even at risk of getting diabetes.
10: Well, yeah, diabetes is a huge problem. And in type 2 diabetics, what we find is that there's plenty of insulin in the body, but the insulin is not recognized by the cells. And so what vitamin D3 does is it takes that problem and it seems to fix it. Now, they've studied vitamin D3 and it's improved this insulin signature by 60%. And just to give you a comparison, the most popular diabetic drug improves at 13%.
11: Wow.
9: Now, let me ask you this, Dr. Pincus. How can your Fast Melt D3 formula help boost your immune system?
10: Vitamin D is responsible for 200 different chemicals that your immune cells produce to fight off bacteria and viruses. Listen, if you're someone that's susceptible to having any type of cold, flu, I would start right now taking one of my vitamin D3 melts every day. And one of the nice things about this is that besides your immune system being better, you'll find your energy better, you'll find less pain, less arthritic type pain, more mobility, flexibility, better muscle strength. And if you're someone who's concerned about falling, you'll have better balance and a better sense of walking, which is so important these days.
9: So, and how do you take it, Dr. Pincus?
10: You can take it in the morning. You can take it at night. You don't need water, and you put it in your mouth, and, you know, maybe count to 30, it's gone.
9: Wow. And maybe you can share again for those that may have just joined us some of the responses that you get from people that have been taking your formula and what kind of results have they seen?
10: Let me tell you my own story. So over the summer, I didn't take as much of my D3. I was actually traveling, and I ran out of it. So what happened to me is, you know, I'm basically pain-free, but all of a sudden I started having pain in my hand. I go, what is this? This is weird. But then I realized that I had run out of my D3 formula, and I went off of it for several weeks. And the minute I started going on it, it took about 7, maybe 8 days, the pain went away.
9: Wow.
10: Crazy, isn't it?
9: That's how you know something's working, right? If you stop and the health issues come back, well, there's your answer.
10: That's the best test that anyone can listen to, especially if you're on the fence. You're going, well, I wonder if this is really for me. And what I would do, Chris, is next time you give out the number to have people order, is go ahead and order it. I know you mentioned it's a risk-free offer, and go ahead and try it yourself and stay on it for 5, 6 weeks. And then if you're still doubted, then go off of it and see if anything gets worse.
9: And again, folks, I want to take a moment here to let you listeners know that if you want to try Dr. Pincus's vitamin D3 formula, there's a special toll-free number for you to call. 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And when you do call and order, you'll not be enrolled in any of those monthly subscription programs. This is a one-time order, folks. So the number to call is 1-800-467-0298. And I'll give it to you again. It's 1-800-467-0298. So what do you think, folks? Are you one of the 70% of people listening most likely taking the wrong type of vitamin D supplement? Joining us today is our good friend, Dr. Michael Pincus, and we've been talking about his Fast Melt vitamin D3 formula. And Dr. Pincus, what you're saying is that most of us are deficient in vitamin D, And because of that deficiency, it's causing health issues like pain, muscle weakness, immune problems, and that most vitamin D supplements are not the best form. And more importantly, it's not the right amount of vitamin D to really make an impact. Is that what you're saying?
10: Yes, it's exactly what I'm saying, Chris. It's a multifaceted problem where, one, we're not getting enough vitamin D3 in our system.
9: Mm-hmm.
10: Vitamin D3 is responsible for activating 2,000 different genes in the body, controlling everything from diabetes to hormone production to muscle strength, heart beating correctly, digestion, immune system. It's a really long list, and honestly, it surprised me because in medical school, we learned that vitamin D was necessary for the bones. We get enough being outside and in our milk, and end of story.
9: Right.
10: And for the first 20-some years of my practice, I never prescribed vitamin D. I just didn't think it was necessary. And then in the early 2000s, the studies started coming out, and now there's over 2,300 studies that just show that vitamin D is absolutely necessary. It's not just a good idea. It's absolutely necessary. It's a hormone that should be in the body, and it's not there.
9: Can you share some of that research, Dr. Pincus? And more importantly, what's the conclusion of the research related to vitamin D?
10: Well, one of the biggest studies ever on vitamin D were from the U.S. Navy.
9: Okay.
10: So I think it was like 145,000 men and women were studied, and they found that the number one non-combat reason that people died in the Navy was due to melanoma.
9: So skin cancer.
10: So I'm reading this study, you know, I kind of paused right there, and I went, yeah, it makes sense. You know, people are out on the decks of ships in the equator and all over the world, and they're getting the harmful UV sun rays, and they're developing skin cancer. But then I read on, and it said most of the victims were office workers, like clerks and people in hangars and inside. And I went, oh, my God.
9: Hmm.
10: So it was a link going back to vitamin D deficiency in the body.
9: What about muscle and bone strength? Can your D3 formula help with that?
10: Yeah, it's critical. Like if you're someone that's over 50, especially, you're seeing a progression of the core muscles in your body starting to slow down. First, it's kind of a clumsiness that people kind of feel like they're getting clumsy physically. And then it's a lack of flexibility that you start to stiffen up. And you feel it at night, especially if you're in bed, rolling from side to side. You wake up with your knees hurting, your legs are restless, your shoulders hurt. That's that stiffness setting in that's associated with a lack of this vitamin D3 in my formula. So if you're someone listening right now and you're having a lot of joint pain, bone pain, muscle pain, fibromyalgia, I would say start on my formula like immediately and start taking one or two of my vitamin D3s a day for the first week or two to get your doses up quickly.
9: So let me ask you about these gummy vitamins. Does that work? Can you put enough vitamin D into a little gummy bear, and is that the best way to get it in your body?
10: No, of course not, Chris. You know, they'll go to any type of lengths to try to market things that seem good, but you're taking a lot of sugar and gelatin and wax. My thing is, it's not what you take, it's what your body absorbs.
9: Well, I want to talk more about what happens when people start taking your Fast Melt D3 formula.
10: Boy, that's a really good question, because the first area that vitamin D seems to affect is your energy, your sleep, your outlook, your moods. And then after being on it for a while, your core strength will come back. So for those of you who have slowed down, you're going to feel more energy, like physically. So it's kind of like feeling a little bit younger, Chris.
9: And who wouldn't want that?
10: Right.
9: And maybe you can share again, for those that may have just joined us, some of the responses that you get from people that have been taking your formula, and what kind of results have they seen?
10: Well, one of the surprising ones was I gave it to my brother-in-law, who had gone to his doctor and was very concerned about his cholesterol, his blood fat, and his weight. And I put him on my vitamin D3, and he went back in 3 months later, and his blood profile was perfect.
9: All right, I want to take a moment here to let you listeners know that, again, if you want to try Dr. Pincus's vitamin D3 formula, there is a special toll-free number for you to call right now. It's 1-800-467-0298. You know, as we've been talking about here, Dr. Pincus's vitamin D3 formula is a fast-dissolving melt, which makes it available for immediate absorption by your body for rapid results. 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So that number to call is 1-800-467-0298. And keep in mind, folks, you have absolutely nothing to lose here because Dr. Pincus's vitamin D3 formula is guaranteed to be safe and effective or your money back. And when you do call and order, you're not going to be enrolled in one of those automatic monthly subscription programs. This is a one-time order. So I encourage you, the number to call is 1-800-467-0298. And I'll give that to you again. It's 1-800-467-0298. So how about it, folks? I mean, what it really comes down to here is we're not getting the right form or enough vitamin D delivered the right way, which is why we have so many of these health concerns that you probably can't put your finger on. And Dr. Pincus, I want to start just recapping here that there are a couple different forms of vitamin D, and maybe explain why the typical form that you would find in most off-the-shelf D formulas is different from what you've put together here.
10: Well, there's vitamin D2 and there's vitamin D3. And D2 is the type of vitamin D that has to be activated by your body, so it has to be converted into vitamin D3. Vitamin D3 is the activated form, so it's ready to go to work. Now, the vitamin D3 that I use in my formula, I think it's the best because I've seen the best results with myself, my family, with my patients. Plus, I've worked with the lab where the people in the lab have taken this and they test their blood every day to see how the D is going, and it's going up and out through the roof where it should be.
9: Wow. So, Dr. Pincus, I mean, who should consider taking your fast melt vitamin D formula?
10: Well, I would definitely start with kids for development and immunity. Obviously, young adults in their 20s need vitamin D to keep their immune system strong.
9: Mm-hmm.
10: Then men and women in their 30s, you're talking about heart health, immunity, cardiovascular problems start to turn on. But it's also the child-rearing years, and vitamin D for pregnant women is very, very important.
9: Mm-hmm.
10: People in their 40s, that's when, you know, you start feeling more of those aches and pains like you've never felt before. You think you're getting older. And again, it's important for your hormones and to keep yourself physically active. And of course, when you're in your 50s, you start feeling stiffer. You can't golf. You can't play tennis. You know, you start becoming aware of your body not functioning.
9: Mm-hmm.
10: And then people over 60, I just wish that every senior citizen would go on this formula. Imagine living in your senior years where you have confidence in your balance and you're able to have the energy to get things done and mental clarity. You know, this is more and more important as we go along because people are living longer, but the quality of life is not great.
9: You know, is it ever too late, Dr. Pincus, such that your fast melt D3 formula wouldn't be a worthwhile investment?
10: If you can see the breath on the mirror in the morning, then you know that you're a candidate for this. Because a lot of the things that people suffer from, they're suffering from a lack of this vitamin in their body. So it's never too late to try something like this. And the sooner you can get on my formula, the better odds you're going to have of having a really healthy, high energy, high mobility life from here on out.
9: Yeah, well, it makes a lot of sense. And Dr. Pincus, what can someone expect when they start taking your fast melt D3 formula?
10: Well, you're going to notice within the first several days that something's changing in your body because this kickstarts so many different cycles in your body that you'll start having less pain, having more energy, and having better mental clarity, better sleep. Your moods can be affected by this. Vitamin D3 is necessary to get these things running.
9: Well, Dr. Pincus, unfortunately, we only have a few minutes left. Anything else you want to share with our audience here in our final minutes?
10: For those of you listening, we've covered a lot of ground. Working with the body is tricky, as you know. And we're talking to your listeners of your show. You know, they're of all walks of life with all various conditions. And so I'm trying to give some good health advice here, Chris. The point is get yourself out of it. Get yourself on this formula and see for yourself. It's not against the law for you to try something to see if it works.
9: That's an, that's an interesting way to put it.
10: We're talking about nutrition. We're not talking about rocket science here.
9: Right.
10: There's a lot of science behind what I'm talking about. The key is to get on this formula and give it a month or two. Every day, take one of these things. And start to see improvements in your pain, your blood pressure, your blood sugar, your energy, your sleep habits. This is my appeal to your listeners to get on this formula and try it for themselves.
9: Well, Dr. Pincus, again, thank you for taking time to be with us today.
10: Thank you, Chris.
9: All right, folks. Well, here is your final opportunity. 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
13: With SRN News, I'm Mary Rose. Tennessee's governor is facing renewed calls to commute Krista Pike's death sentence after last week's failed execution. Pike's attorney says she remains critically ill on a ventilator and argues that she has endured a torturous execution attempt. Crews continue to search for missing passengers after a medical evacuation jet went down off the coast of Massachusetts. In a Sunday morning update, Coast Guard officials declined to speculate on what caused the aircraft to crash. They confirmed they found a debris field last night in the waters near Nantucket. The FAA says ground controllers lost contact with the Gulfstream G-100 early Saturday morning. The Canadian registered Latitude air ambulance jet was carrying a crew of four and two patients from Bermuda to Boston Logan International Airport when it disappeared. This is SRN News.
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14: Foundations of Freedom, a look at America's founding principles and the leaders who shaped our nation.
15: Ronald Reagan understood that freedom sometimes requires more than quiet diplomacy. It requires moral clarity. On June 12, 1987, standing before the Brandenburg Gate in a divided Berlin, Reagan issued a direct challenge to Soviet leader Mikhail Gorbachev. "Mr. Gorbachev, tear down this wall." The Berlin Wall was more than concrete and barbed wire. It represented a system that restricted movement, divided families, and denied millions the freedoms Americans often take for granted. Reagan refused to treat that division as permanent. He understood that free nations must be willing to identify the difference between liberty and oppression, and have the courage to say so. 2 years later, the Berlin Wall fell. Freedom survives when people refuse to accept tyranny as inevitable. So when freedom is challenged today, will we have the courage to defend it with the same clarity?
16: The following program is sponsored by Calvary Chapel of Ellicott City.
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18: Now, the culture that we live in says you can divorce for any reason at all. Any reason you want. You can divorce for no reason at all. You can just say, "I don't want to be married anymore. I just want to be single now. I don't want to be in this marriage." And you can get a divorce. But as Christians, we live by a different standard than the culture. We live by a higher standard. We're not to be conformed to the world and conform to the culture when it comes to marriage.
19: I once went ziplining over a state border, and I signed a contract that basically said that once I crossed the border, I had to zip line back, unless something extreme happened, of course, but I was always in for a ride no matter what. In today's message, Pastor Dan says that even though the world says that divorce is permissible for any reason or no reason, Christians have a different and higher standard for divorce. Infidelity and death are the two reasons for two people to break wedlock. Other than that, buckle up and enjoy the ride. Now here's Pastor Dan in the book of 1 Corinthians chapter 7 for today's edition of Ring of Truth.

0: God made man at the beginning of creation, day six of the creation account in Genesis. And notice verse 4 again, God made them male and female. God made man with only two genders. And God determined their gender. Man does not choose his gender. So there's a whole lot of things packed into this one little statement that Jesus makes in verse 4. And let me say also, if you do not believe the creation account in the book of Genesis, and you do not believe that there was a literal Adam and Eve, and that this Adam and Eve were the first two people created by God at the beginning of the creation, on day six of the creation, if you don't believe there are only two genders, male and female, and that God determines a person's gender, then your views contradict Jesus. Your views contradict Jesus. And one of you is right. And one of you is wrong. You both can't be right. And only one of you was actually there at the beginning when man was created. Only one of you saw it firsthand. One of you was not there. And only one of you is the creator. The other is the created. So who are you going to believe? Who do you think is right? So verse 5 of Matthew 19. He goes on now, for this reason, a man shall leave his father and mother and be joined to his wife, and the two shall become one flesh. So then, they are no longer two, but one flesh. Therefore, what God has joined together, let no man separate. Jesus quotes Genesis chapter 2. He goes all the way back to the creation account to give his explanation of marriage here. He gives a definition of marriage, and he tells us here in these verses that God created marriage, and that marriage is a covenant that is meant to be permanent. What God has joined together, let no man separate. Once it's joined together, it's a permanent, lifelong covenant. Verse 7, well, they said to him, why then did Moses command, note that word command, command to give a certificate of divorce and put her away? And Jesus said to them, Moses, because of the hardness of your hearts, permitted you to divorce. Note the word permitted. He permitted you to divorce your wives, but from the beginning, it was not so. Moses did not command divorce. Moses permitted divorce. Divorce was not God's original intent. He says, but from the beginning, it was not so. That was not the intention for marriage. Marriage was meant to be a lifelong commitment. So, divorce was not God's original intent. It was a concession due to sin and the hardness of hearts. The hardness of a heart that can result when there is sexual immorality or sexual unfaithfulness in a marriage. God understands that when that covenant, that bond between a husband and wife is violated and broken by sexual sin, by adultery, for example, that that can be something that is just too hard to recover from. And so there's a hardness that can happen. He's not saying that the hardness is wrong, the hardness of heart. He's acknowledging that when that marriage covenant is violated in that way, that that can just be too hard for a person to overcome in their heart. And that's why God provided this concession and permitted divorce. Didn't command divorce in that situation, but permitted divorce, because he understands the way that that violation impacts the covenant. Now, Jesus clearly states when divorce is permitted in verse 9. And I say to you, whoever divorces his wife except for sexual immorality, so that's the exception right there, except for sexual immorality, and marries another, commits adultery, and whoever marries her who is divorced commits adultery. So the only biblical grounds for divorce is when a spouse commits sexual immorality. And we've talked about that term sexual immorality before. It's the Greek word porneia. It's a very, very broad term that includes many kinds of sexual sin. So when there's sexual sin, a person is permitted to divorce. They're not commanded to divorce, but they are permitted to divorce and free to remarry. Again, God recognizes that that kind of betrayal can be just too difficult for someone to overcome. It's too much to ask, and that person can be free now to divorce and remarry because of the sexual sin that was committed against them, violation against them. Now, please hear me. The person who committed the sexual immorality is not free to remarry. The guilty person is not free to remarry. Only the innocent person who was sinned against. Now, in 1 Corinthians 7, Paul will give us a second condition when divorce is permissible for the Christian. So you can go back to 1 Corinthians 7, and we'll get to that second condition in a few moments in our study. Now, the culture that we live in says you can divorce for any reason at all, any reason you want. You can divorce for no reason at all. You can just say, I don't want to be married anymore. I just want to be single now. I don't want to be in this marriage. And you can get a divorce. But as Christians, we live by a different standard than the culture. We live by a higher standard. We're not to be conformed to the world and conform to the culture when it comes to marriage. One reason we as Christians have a higher view of marriage than the culture is because the marriage relationship between a man and a woman reflects the relationship between Jesus Christ and His church. It's a reflection of Jesus Christ and His church. The Bible describes Jesus as the groom and the church as His bride. And Jesus as our groom, he as our husband, if you will, He sticks with us through thick and thin. Good times and bad. Rich or poor. Sickness and health. Jesus promises that He will never leave us or forsake us, no matter what may come our way. Jesus does not give up on our relationship. And He doesn't say, you know what, I don't think I want to be your Lord and Savior anymore. I'm just tired of this relationship. You're always letting me down. You're always failing. You're never doing what you say you're going to do, and I'm sick of it, and I want to go meet a younger, prettier church. He doesn't give up on us. Aren't you glad for that? Aren't you glad that Jesus is faithful to His commitment to you? And our marriages are a reflection of Jesus Christ and His church, and Jesus is in it to win it. He's not going to quit. He's not going to give up, no matter what. So now look at verse 11. Paul goes on here. So he says, you know, a wife is not to depart from her husband. A husband is not to depart from her wife. And then he says in verse 11, but even if she does depart, if she does divorce, let her remain unmarried or be reconciled to her husband, and a husband is not to divorce his wife. If a Christian chooses to divorce his or her spouse, and it's not because of sexual sin in the marriage, it's not because her spouse or his spouse has committed adultery, they divorce for some other reason, any other reason other than sexual sin, other than adultery, they have two options as a Christian. They can reconcile with their spouse, or Paul says you should remain unmarried. You're not free to marry another person if you divorce and it's not over sexual sin such as adultery. You're not free to marry another person. You're not free to live like a single person. You can't start going on dates. You can't create a profile on a dating app hoping to find someone else. You're to remain unmarried or be reconciled to your spouse. Again, as Christians, we live by a higher standard than the culture. And I would say the Word of God is real clear here when it comes to divorce and remarriage for Christians.
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0: Now, beginning in verse 12, Paul addresses the question of a believer married to a non-believer. This, again, was a question that the Corinthians had for Paul, looking for clarification, looking for guidance when a believer is married to an unbeliever. So what is the scenario here? Well, the Bible tells us that a believer is not to marry an unbeliever. So what this is referring to is you've got two unbelievers that get married, and then one of them becomes a Christian. One of them gets saved after they're married. So now you've got a Christian who's married to a non-Christian, a believer married to a non-believer. What then? That's their question. Does that believer stay in that marriage, or does that believer have the freedom to divorce their non-believing spouse now that they're a believer and they're married to this non-believer? Are they free to divorce? What should they do? That's the question Paul answers in verse 12. Look at verse 12. He begins now, verse 12, by saying, "But to the rest, I, not the Lord, say." Now just stop right there. What does Paul mean by this? Well, let me tell you what Paul does not mean. Paul does not mean that he is contradicting what the Lord says about this. Paul is not saying, well, you know, the Lord has his opinion about this. Let me share with you my opinion. You know, this is what Jesus thinks, but this is what I really think about this whole thing. Paul is saying here that this is an issue that Jesus Christ did not directly address during his ministry. Jesus did not ever teach on a Christian married to a non-Christian and what that Christian should do. He never taught on that. Jesus did not need to address the issue of a Christian married to a non-Christian. He didn't need to address it because it wasn't a thing during his earthly ministry. It became a thing once the gospel spread throughout the Roman Empire and went to places like Corinth, where you have all these, you know, pagan idol worshipers, and then they start getting saved, and you've got some people that were formerly pagan idol worshipers. They're married to a pagan idol worshiper. They get saved. Their spouse is still a pagan idol worshiper. Well, what do I do? Like, do I stay in this marriage? Can I divorce my spouse? Because he's an idol worshiper. I'm sure this question came up quite a bit in places like Corinth. And so Paul is now addressing this issue. And it's an issue, again, that Jesus never directly addressed during his ministry. That's what Paul is getting at here when he says, "But to the rest I, not the Lord, say." The Lord didn't speak on this subject, so I am. Now look down at verse 25 for me. In verse 25, he says, "Now concerning virgins," or unmarried girls, "I have no commandment from the Lord, yet I give judgment as one whom the Lord in his mercy has made trustworthy." Paul is not giving his personal opinion here when he states these things. He's giving us instructions as an apostle

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1: What Paul wrote, he received from God. And then in that same passage in 2 Peter chapter 3, Peter compares Paul's letters to the, quote, other scriptures. And that's a technical term that he uses there. The scriptures was a name for the inspired word of God. And he says that Paul's letters are scripture too, just like the, quote, other scriptures. And this is before the canon of the New Testament is even complete. And already there's this internal evidence within the canon of Scripture. Before the canon of Scripture of the New Testament is complete, Paul's writings were already considered Holy Scripture, already considered God's Word and not Paul's Word. And so what Paul says here is authoritative. And another verse for you on this, if you're taking notes, 1 Corinthians chapter 14, verse 37. There Paul says, the things which I write to you are the commandments of the Lord. The things I write to you are the commandments of the Lord. And so Paul addresses something here that Jesus never addressed in his earthly ministry. Jesus never taught on this subject. But Paul's teachings are the word of God. His teachings are equally as authoritative. They're not less authoritative. They're equally authoritative. Now, why do I take us down this rabbit trail? Here's why. Because an objection that you will sometimes hear, especially in recent years, especially from progressives, is, well, Jesus never specifically condemned X, so Christians shouldn't either. Have you ever heard something like that? Or Jesus never said that that was wrong. Or did Jesus ever condemn that? Well, then I don't think Christians should either. Jesus didn't make a big deal out of that behavior. So why is the church making a big deal out of it? Well, there's actually a lot of things that Jesus never actually addressed directly. But Jesus did commission the apostles to teach with his authority. And what the apostles wrote, like Paul, is equally as authoritative. So the argument that, well, Jesus never condemned this, therefore Christians shouldn't either. Well, the New Testament does condemn it. And the New Testament writers are equally as authoritative. They're writing the words of God. They're equally as authoritative in what they wrote. So, verse 12. But to the rest I, not the Lord, say, if any brother has a wife who does not believe, and she is willing to live with him, let him not divorce her. And a woman who has a husband who does not believe, if he is willing to live with her, let her not divorce him. Again, you know, this is a pagan culture. They're idol worshipers. Someone gets saved after they're married already, but their spouse remains an unbeliever, a non-Christian. If that unbelieving spouse is willing to stay married to the Christian, well, then that Christian should stay in the marriage. If the unbelieving spouse says, sure, babe, if you want to go to church, that's fine. If you want to be a Christian, I don't care. That's fine. You want to read your Bible today? That's fine with me. I'm not interested in that, but if you enjoy that, I'm happy for you. Go ahead. You can be a Christian. And if they're willing to stay in the marriage, well, then that Christian should stay in the marriage then. Now look at verse 14. Paul goes on and says, for the unbelieving husband is sanctified by the wife, and the unbelieving wife is sanctified by the husband. Otherwise, your children would be unclean, but now they are holy. The believing spouse sanctifies their unbelieving spouse. Now, that does not mean the unbelieving spouse is saved, automatically saved because they're married to a believer. That unbeliever needs to repent of their sins and trust in Christ to be saved like anyone else. But he says they're sanctified. They're sanctified by the believing spouse. What does that mean? That means they will experience God's grace and God's blessings that God is pouring out on their believing spouse. They will also enjoy some of the blessings that God is pouring out

0: upon their believing spouse. And so that unbeliever is benefiting from being married to a believer. They're getting some of that blessing on them. As, I mean, it's kind of like secondhand smoke, you know, sort of. Maybe not, but, you know. Now, I'll give you an Old Testament example of this. In the Old Testament, Potiphar's home was blessed because Joseph managed his household. In fact, it says Genesis chapter 39, verse 5. Genesis 39, 5. The Lord blessed Potiphar's house for Joseph's sake, because Joseph was there.
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2: 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Once again, that number is 410-491-4592. 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
12: Welcome to Focus on the Family's weekend broadcast. 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
13: I'm going to time myself to see how long it takes me to load the dishwasher instead of being mad at John. And she went and she said, it took her 13 seconds. And she said, 13 seconds to put his dishes in the dishwasher. And she said, now, instead of using those things as an annoyance, I look at them and I say, I have 13 seconds to do something for him. And not only that, I'm going to use those 13 seconds to pray for his day. Yeah. So she uses that as a trigger to pray. And I love that. It changes the whole climate from being an annoyance to being a time when marriage can flourish.
12: That's Jody Berndt describing the powerful impact that pausing for prayer can have on your marriage. This is Focus on the Family with Jim Daly, and I'm John Fuller.
14: John, it's said that praying in your marriage is one of the most important things you can do. And yeah, I've tried it both ways. You know, Gene and I, we got busy, and, you know, we'd go through long stretches where we weren't praying together. And I think that is kind of disastrous. And then when you do pray together consistently, it's amazing how that just, I don't know, rub some of the edges off in terms of those hot buttons that you can push, right? And so today we want to talk about that. One of the great statistics in Jody's book says that married couples who pray daily have less than a 1% divorce rate. Hmm. So how about that for a silver bullet when it comes to keeping your marriage together and moving forward in a healthy way? Let me add to, a young woman said to me the other day, whenever I hear in Christian communication, someone talking about marriage, they talk about how hard it is to work at your marriage. Let me kind of debunk that a little bit. The reason we talk about that is because you want to have a marriage that's really good, right? So it takes a little work. You know, if you want to be in shape, you got to go to the gym, that kind of thing. So it's not a burden. These are things that we want to equip you with so that your marriage could be the best it can be. Mm-hmm. So if you're hearing, oh, it's hard work to be married, it's awesome to be married, and it does require some work, but it's a good thing.
12: Yeah, it really is a wonderful gift, and we're going to be talking with Jody today. She's been here a number of times, and she's a public speaker, a Bible teacher, and author of the best-selling Praying the Scriptures series, and one of the books in that series is called Praying the Scriptures for Your Marriage. We'll have more details about Jody and this great resource at our website.
14: Welcome back, Jody. So good to see you.
13: Thank you so much, Jim. It is a delight to be here.
14: Good, good. I need it now. I need to confess. I'm sitting here thinking about it. Jean was the one who said, we need to pray more together. So she gets the credit on that. I want people going, oh, Jim is so wonderful.
13: Jim is wonderful, but we really love Jean.
14: No, Jean's awesome. Jean is the anchor. But it's true. So often, you probably see that too. You know, women, they want to feel that connection that way. And I would think typically, but maybe I'm just trying to get myself out of, you know, spiritual jail here.
13: Yeah, yeah.
14: But typically, I would think the wife is the one suggesting, why don't we pray more together?
13: Yeah, that's certainly what we heard before.
14: Whew,
13: I wrote
14: thank
13: this.
14: You. Yeah, yeah.
13: You're not alone,
14: okay,
13: Jim.
14: Good.
13: You're
14: I'm
13: not
14: normal.
13: Alone. No, before I did this book, I threw out the question on social media, you know, and in my email group, what would you like God to do for your marriage? And it just was interesting to hear people's responses. And you can imagine the different things people wanted: better communication, help handling money, handling conflict, dealing with parents and in-laws, that kind of thing. But one of the things that came up again and again, and it won't surprise you, is that people wanted that deeper intimacy, spiritual intimacy, not just with God, but with their spouse. And I think that's great. I really do. I encourage people, think about what you would like in a spouse. Or if you're already married, you know, speak to those things you are seeing that are positive in your marriage, in your spouse, and breathe life into those things by affirming them. But I think we make a mistake when we think we can find the one, because you get married and immediately you change. You know, I say that college Jody that Robbie fell in love with was way more fun, I think, than newlywed Jody, who was trying to juggle a job and a house, you know, and a new marriage. And then along comes mother Jody, and mom Jody, you know, is less fun because she's starting to worry. And so, I mean, I would say, and they say, what do they say? I've been married to 37 women or 37 men, and they've all been the same person, but they change all the time. So I think sometimes Stanley Hauerwas is an expert of some kind. I don't know exactly his degree, but he writes that the challenge in marriage is learning to care for the stranger to whom you find yourself married, because you do wake up sometimes and say, wow, you know, you've changed, I've changed, we're all changing. So I think that's really important.
14: You know, let me ask you this. You're mentioning the multifaceted part of life. You start as a dating your husband, and then you marry, then eventually kids come, and you're a different person in all those settings, obviously. When you got married, what was your prayer life like? And then where did it go? So many times as authors and speakers and communicators, people think, oh, they just had it down. They got it. And it's really not true. Yeah. And it's so important to debunk that. I mean, you're writing out of experience what didn't work probably, what was causing you maybe some pain or frustration. So just describe that journey from what it was as that first Jody to the 37th Jody.
13: Well, you know, and it is continuing to evolve, and God is continuing to teach and train, and he's so filled with grace, which I so appreciate. But, you know, I think certainly for Robbie and me in our shared prayer life, that's been a little bit of a mountain to climb, because as husbands and wives, as men and women, we approach prayer differently. I like to use a prayer journal. I'm fond of praying out loud. He's very good at praying in his head. He doesn't need to write everything down to remember it. And so for us to have that shared connection, we've had to be kind of intentional and just say, you know what, let's take my hand and let's just pray about whatever it is that's concerning us. And it might be, like, for anybody listening who thinks, oh, wow, Jody and Robbie have this deep and intimate, wonderful, long-term prayer life, we might pray for 3 or 5 minutes about something. And, you know, I have these things on my website that are 31-day prayer calendars that just have one verse, because I'm so all about making prayer doable. And I think sometimes when you just take one verse, like 1 Thessalonians 3:12 says, may your love increase and overflow for each other. You know, if you're feeling a little tension in your marriage, maybe you just spit that one out. God, help our love increase and overflow for each other. And you've prayed. You know, so I think it can be simple like that.
14: In that way, expectations can be different at any phase of your marriage, newlywed, midterm, late-term marriage, right? So how do you express those expectations in a way that is helpful, not harmful?
13: You know, expectations are big things. And for any newlywed or engaged couples who are listening, and us oldie-weds too, but I just think that you need to leave room for the fact that you're coming with different backgrounds. You know, Robbie and I got married, and I had a dad who helped out a lot in the kitchen. He would go purchase the groceries.
15: Those fathers.
13: You know, he was, and you know, most girls can say, my daddy, you know, a lot of girls can. And then the poor husband comes in and he doesn't do everything exactly like daddy did, or he does it differently. And and so that definitely created some tension for us. And I'm sure he's thinking the same thing. Hey, you're not getting up early before breakfast, before I get out of bed, and have the hot breakfast ready like my mom did. You know, we come in with these different expectations. And I remember talking to the Lord early on saying, can't you fix Robbie? You know, can't you make him more like my dad? And it was really sweet, because God said, Jody, you know what? If you'll just quit nagging and if you will trust me, I can shape him into a husband that is above and beyond anything you could create or dream up, even if I gave you a blank check. And I said, okay, I'm gonna trust you. And I wish I could say I stopped nagging forever. I didn't. But what God did in that moment as an answer to that prayer, the very next day, and he didn't always answer prayers this quickly, but the very next day, we'd been married 9 months, maybe a year, he walked into the kitchen. He said, is there anything I can do to help with dinner? And I burst into tears. And poor Robbie's probably thinking, wait a minute, I thought you're crying when I'm not helping, and now I'm helping and you're crying.
15: Can't win.
13: But God has just been wonderful in terms of shaping both of us to be the person the other person needs, and it's not at all like what we expected. I would say it's better.
14: Let's on the practical side, you do mention two different ways you can pray the scriptures over your marriage. I want to make sure we capture that to give people a taste of the book and what you're expressing.
13: Yeah, because not everybody knows what praying the scriptures is. I mean, you and I have talked about it before, but all it is really is using the Bible not as something you just read, but as something you pray. Going through, and when you read, you know, Psalm 46:10, be still and know that I am God, you can take that and turn it into a prayer prompt. Your mind is racing, your heart is racing, you're worked up about anything, and you can just say, Lord, gosh, help me be still. Quiet my heart, you know, trade my panic for peace. Let me know you are God. So that's what I'm talking about when I say pray the scriptures. And really, it's one is topically, like if you pick up the book and you go, we need help with some friends. We don't have any good friends. I want to flip to that chapter and find out how we can find those life-giving friends in our lives, how we can become those kind of friends. Let me read the stories there, look at some of the discussion questions at the end of the chapter and pray the prayers. Or you don't have to even go that way. You don't even need the book. You can just pick up your Bible and pray through scripture. And it's not at all topically. It's just, you know, as you're seeing, like I was reading the other day in Mark 6, I think it is, and Jesus tells the disciples to get into the boat and go to the other side. And they, when he walks out to them later that night, they're straining at the oars. The wind is against them. And what I read in that was, okay, they're obeying Jesus. They're doing what he tells them. He says, go to the other side. But it's hard, that obedience. They're finding a storm. And I read that, and so I pray, Lord, when I'm obeying you and I come up and I feel like the wind's against me, help me trust. Help me continue to obey. Help me keep pulling at the oars.
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14: Jody, you mentioned personality a minute ago and how that plays into praying for one another, but also just about everything in your marriage, because I think subconsciously, and experts, marriage experts talk about this, we're typically drawn to somebody who's opposite, not in everything, but in many things, extroverts and introverts, those kinds of things. And it's just, I think it's a wonderful affirmation that the Lord says, you know, your completer, your helpmate, that we just seek people out, or seek a person out to marry who complements the things that we don't possess. And then it starts to irritate us, which is so funny. Yep. But I think you had a really good story about Canada and personality differences.
13: Oh my gosh, I'm getting it out, Tim,
14: on the table. Confess.
13: We are. In the story, on the chapter on handling conflict, I share a couple of our stories. One was we had been invited to a party in Atlanta. We lived there, didn't have any friends yet, and someone invited us to come to this party where there was going to be a dance band, a dad band playing songs, and I just thought this is going to be great. And we're partway through the night, and Robbie was not asking me to dance, and I'm, you know, twirling under his arm, trying to get him out on the dance floor, and I was getting madder and madder because I thought all these people look so fun, and they would probably want to be our friends, and we have a babysitter we're paying at home on the clock, and he's not dancing, and he's thinking, we don't even know these people, and I don't want to make a fool of myself, and just he's just a little more, well, I would say, polite and diplomatic than I am. I'm harder to embarrass, and I'll do anything, and so it escalated until I left the party, and I'm not proud of this. You know, it's in a strange neighborhood. It's dark. It's nighttime. I'm walking away, and thanks be to God, Robbie came after me, you know, in his car, and he says, get in, and we went home, and he didn't know how much the dancing had mattered to me that night. But, you know, we used to do a thing in our families where we'd make these movies. I think one of our friends saw Robert Redford at all his friends, and he started Sundance with movies that his friends had made. And so one of our friends was like, you know, we could do our own film festival. Let's get eight or 10 families, and you make some home movies with plots and costumes and all that. And we did that. We had our own Academy Awards. So we are heading to Canada one time with four kids and two dogs. And our movie has to do with a pirate who's kidnapping some people and taking them across the border. And Robbie was the pirate. And I said, here, we're coming up to the border. Put your pirate hat on and your eye patch, you know, and say your lines. And he's like, I am not going through border security dressed as a pirate. Anyway, I shared that, and you can read more about it in the book. But the point is, we each had different personalities. I'm all about going to Canada dressed as a pirate. He's all about not walking onto the dance floor in a crowd you don't even know anybody. And God has used me to bring him out. He made a wonderful pirate. He has 10 years of movies under his belt now. He's great. He's the best. He won best actor.
14: Way to go, you know, Robbie.
13: Yeah. Yeah. And meanwhile, I've learned to not always be quite as embarrassing. You know, my children will say, Mom, it's so embarrassing being you. And it kind of is. But I think that thanks to Robbie, I've learned how to sometimes hold back.
14: No, that's really good.
13: It's been good.
14: Jody, I'd like to get some examples from you on how to bridge that gap.
13: Yeah.
14: It may be personality differences, what have you. How does prayer help you accomplish that?
13: Wow. Okay. So when you do have these different expectations, different personalities, that can, you can rub against each other a little bit, you know, like sandpaper. And I love Charles Spurgeon said, conflicts bring experience, and experience brings that growth in grace, which cannot be attained by any other means. Mm. I read that quote and I thought, you know, it's true that conflict does bring experience. It can teach us about one another. And over time, you know, I wouldn't say for Robbie and me, it was an instantaneous growing in grace, but we really have seen that growth in grace. And you asked about prayer's role in that. And, you know, study after study has been done to show the benefits of prayer, even things that might not be trotted out in a church or a Bible study. Secular research has shown that prayer gives you a higher sense of satisfaction in marriage, a greater sense of emotional well-being. There was an article, I think, in the Wall Street Journal saying, even if you're upset or annoyed with your spouse, you know, they were late again, they left the toilet seat up, they did, you know, whatever. It says, when you pray together, or even pray for your spouse, not with your spouse, that gives you a chance to calm down. It reinforces the idea that you're on the same team. And I love that idea of remembering that you're on the same team. Before one of our daughters got married, I think it was Virginia, we had all the families together and we said, all right, you know, between us here, we probably have 150 years of marriage wisdom, or maybe 100. Get everybody that to weigh in with what they think. And one of the best pieces of advice came from my son-in-law, Jeff. He said, you know, you want to remember when you're in a conflict, it's not about trying to win. You don't want to be the one that's right and have your spouse be the loser, because you're a team, and that would be a loss for your team. So how can you work through your conflicts to get to that point of grace so that it's a win?
14: Yeah, I was going to touch on this one because it's kind of close to home. I have a friend.
13: I have asking for a friend.
14: Yeah, I
13: love asking
14: for a friend that I know really well.
13: Yeah, uh-huh.
14: And this is the one where you share you learned how to pray for your husband when he left dishes in the sink. At that one, I'm familiar with something like that.
16: We must have had a guest that talked about that before.
13: Asking for a friend.
14: Maybe it's the laundry again.
13: Yeah,
14: but
13: this was so good.
14: Yeah.
13: This was actually true confession. This was my mom, who is remarried, and my father had died when he was 60 of a brain tumor, and mom got remarried, and in her new marriage, she noticed that her husband was leaving the dishes in the sink, and it was kind of annoying her. But then she thought back to something that she had seen in, or had learned in their premarital counseling. And I love that on a second marriage, when you're 69 years old, that you're going to go to marriage counseling. They did that. You know, we're never too old for that. I love it. But she said one of the things that they learned, or they'd seen a man talking about how his wife always left the cupboards open in the kitchen. And he went into the kitchen. It would bug him day after day. But then he said, you know, I wonder how long it takes me to close the cupboards. And he realized it took him no time at all. So instead of letting that be such an irritation that could build up, he just closed the cupboards. And so she said, you know, I'm going to time myself to see how long it takes me to load the dishwasher instead of being mad at John. And she went and she said, it took her 13 seconds. And she said, 13 seconds to put his dishes in the dishwasher. And she said, now, instead of using those things as an annoyance, I look at them and I say, I have 13 seconds to do something for him. And not only that, I'm going to use those 13 seconds to pray for his day. Mm. So she uses that as a trigger to pray. And I love that. It changes the whole climate from being an annoyance to being a time when marriage can flourish.
14: She sounds very proficient at loading the dishwasher. 13
13: well,
14: seconds.
13: Maybe,
14: that's like
13: maybe
14: Olympic
13: didn't leave
14: speed.
13: That many. She might be fast. I don't think she's as anal about doing it as I am.
14: She wasn't throwing them in the dishwasher.
13: She might have if you met my mom.
14: Crash, bang. No. You discovered that you needed to be more emotionally aware one day taking a test with Robbie.
13: You pulled all of the dirt out, didn't you?
14: You know, this is what we love about authors that bear their soul.
16: Yeah, you wrote it.
14: Yeah, you wrote it.
13: Oh,
14: but,
13: yeah.
14: But was it like an assessment?
13: This is the worst part. We were teaching a marriage class. Robbie
14: this
13: and
14: is
13: I,
14: even better.
13: Yeah, Robbie and I used to do that. And as part of teaching it, you know, we thought as the instructors, we ought to do all the exercises that are in the material. And one of them was this thing where you rate your spouse on 20 different topics and you give them a 0 to four or five, whether they do it poorly or well. And then you exchange your answers. And we got to the part where we're going over what each other said. And I said, Robbie, you gave me a zero. And the question was, in how well does my spouse meet my emotional needs? And I was like, a zero? And he said, yeah, you don't meet my emotional needs. I said, Robbie, I didn't know you had emotional needs. I was like, you are the steadiest person I've ever met. And he is. That is, one of my favorite attributes of Robbie. It's hard to ruffle him. He doesn't go high and low and all over the place like I do. He's so steady. But I didn't know that he had emotional needs. But that was one of those things that I learned. And I think that's in the chapter on protecting your marriage, the things that we have to do, because, it's a lot easier to prevent a crisis in a marriage than it is to recover from one. It's easier to build a strong marriage than it is to repair a broken one. And I think if we take those little steps to be able to assess, I didn't know you had emotional needs. What can I do to support you to understand what those are? How can I live in such a way that honors that? That can help protect your marriage and to build a stronger marriage from the get-go.
14: That's really good. I give both of you credit because a lot of us guys behind the scenes say, Robbie, what are you thinking? You got to score that a 7, not a 5. But the honesty to do that and then, then your response to be able to ask the right questions to say, okay, what's going on here?
13: Well, I didn't want a 0. No wife wants to score a 0. Yeah.
14: Now, did you have a frying pan in your hand when you were...
13: I love the old, whenever I talk to my wife, I hold her hands and we're like, yes, that's so that she can't hit you, right?
14: But that's good. I think that's a good dynamic discussion about something. Because you made an assumption he still needs that kind of affirmation.
13: I think it doesn't matter how long you've been married, going back and asking some of those questions, because we change, don't we? Even those love languages, something that might have been your love language when you were newlywed. I really want physical touch and quality time together. Maybe, 20 years down the road, you want some acts of service. It's good to keep revisiting those tools.
14: We're down to the end now, but I do want to ask one more question. Then we'll come back next time and ask more questions about how prayer can strengthen your marriage and how to do it effectively together. This last question, how does prayer help bond you closer to your husband, and how does it protect your marriage? And I think in the context for me, we're always dealing with issues within marriage, but the whole concept of how God has constructed us, body, soul, and spirit. And so when you talk about physical intimacy, that's important.
13: Right.
14: But spiritual and emotional intimacy, I'm learning from Gene, to be honest, is really important.
13: Yeah.
14: And sometimes that can be such a valley for a lot of spouses, for a lot of women particularly, because they don't feel like they're getting that closeness. But prayer can help.
13: Prayer can help. Prayer really does open the door to that intimacy. And I think it helps, as we talked earlier, because there are going to be times when we can't love each other well. And by inviting God into that conversation, that just allows him to go to work on both of our hearts to join us together. But, Jim, I tell you, I heard over and over again, what if my spouse doesn't want to pray with me? What if I'm married to a non-believer? What if I'm married to somebody for whom that feels awkward, unfamiliar? And I would say, and that's what the book is all about, is, do what works. Do what works. And when we used to teach the marriage courses, one of the things we told people was if your spouse isn't comfortable praying together, maybe start with the question, what can I do to support you? How can I let you know you are loved? And that, too, can open that door to intimacy. It can lead to an environment where maybe prayer does become something that feels more doable, more familiar. But honestly, Malachi 3:16, it's one of my favorite verses. It says, those who honored the Lord, those who feared the Lord, talked with each other, and the Lord listened and heard. And I think that in the context of marriage and in other human relationships, as we are coming together, as we're talking to one another, how can I support you? How can I let you know you're loved? God's listening in on those conversations. And I think that he might even receive those as prayers. So we might not be intentionally saying, okay, bow your head, we're going to pray. But as we're talking about ways we can grow in love, we can grow in support, we can reflect this covenant of love that God loved us first, and we're only loving because he loved us. I think he can receive that as a prayer, and I think God can work in our marriages.
14: Well, I believe that 100%, and it was so great talking with Jody today. Prayer is such a wonderful way to keep your marriage healthy, and it can do so many things for you as a couple. It lessens friction and increases intimacy, and it allows the Lord to work powerfully in your hearts as husband and wife. So you need to get a copy of Jody's book, Praying the Scriptures for Your Marriage. 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We can send this book to you when you make a monthly pledge of any amount to the ministry.
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5: So we might not be intentionally saying, okay, bow your head, we're going to pray. But as we're talking about ways we can grow in love, we can grow in support, we can reflect this covenant of love that God loved us first and we're only loving because he loved us. I think he can receive that as a prayer, and I think God can work in our marriages.
0: This is Focus on the Family with Jim Daly, and our guest today is Jody Berndt, describing ways that you can pray more frequently and more effectively in your marriage. Thanks for joining us. I'm John Fuller.
6: John, it's so great to have Jody back. We had a wonderful conversation last time. We discussed how praying the scriptures for your spouse is a vital element to your marriage. I think even within the Christian community, we don't value it as much as we need to. We touched on how to do that when personalities are different. You know, you have introvert, extrovert. Maybe the husband's a little uncomfortable. Maybe the wife's a little uncomfortable, whatever it might be. And she gave some great examples of how to work through that and still pray together. Mm-hmm. Today, we're going to discuss how to pray over your finances, your service to one another. Let me say that again to the husbands, your service to one another. And also praying through both the joys and the trials that come into life. It's going to be a great discussion.
0: It will be. And if you missed part one, stop by our website. You can listen to the download or find the link to the YouTube version or get the Focus on the Family app, and you can listen anytime. As we shared last time, Jody Berndt is a public speaker, a Bible teacher, and the author of the best-selling series of books, Praying the Scriptures. And today we'll hear more about one of those books in the series. It's called Praying the Scriptures for Your Marriage.
6: Jody, welcome back.
5: Thank you so much for having me.
6: It's good to have you. And okay, so we kind of said what we're going to do today, so let's get into it.
5: Can't wait.
6: One of the big responses we receive here at Focus on the Family with marriage difficulty are the finances.
5: Yes.
6: You know, there's sometimes there's not enough, and we get that. And sometimes it's mismanagement. Somebody is medicating through buying a lot, mm-hmm. Whatever it might be. But let me just ask you, I think you had a friend that you mentioned in the book who I think saw her dream house and something went wrong.
5: Yeah. They had moved to a new town and she was fine with moving. It was a job move for her husband. And she got there and she was really excited when she found what was, she thought, their dream house. And he looked at it and said, you know, we can't even consider that. That is too showy. It wasn't even a budget thing. He just thought we shouldn't live in that fancy of a house. That would look proud. And she thought, wow, it's everything I ever dreamed of in a house. And that created real conflict for them. And she found herself taking it to the Lord, not in a humble, sweet prayer, but in an angry prayer. And, you know, God can handle those prayers, right? And
6: sure.
5: she's saying, why is he being, and she used the word ogre. She said, why is he being such an ogre? Why is my husband not understanding how much his house means to me? And so the two of them had to really work through that. But what was so neat in their marriage was that they really valued unity, unity in their decision making. And she thought to herself, if we're not united on the purchase of this house, I don't want to press it through. That's never going to be a good outcome.
6: Right. The difficulty there, though, is not letting that bitterness build up.
5: Yes.
6: Whatever it might be.
5: Yeah.
6: Other couples, it may not be a house that one of you really wanted to buy and the other
5: right.
6: didn't.
5: Right.
6: But it could be a car. It could be other things. You know, Christmas presents. Jean and I, we tend to spend a lot at Christmas.
5: Yeah.
6: And, you know,
5: yeah.
6: it's something we'll talk about.
5: Yeah.
6: Typically, it's my pouty face.
5: She gives it away.
6: Well, you know, I'm like, okay. But, you know, she loves to bless the kids and friends and
5: yeah.
6: things like that.
5: And
6: it's a good thing.
5: There's nothing wrong with that. You know, you probably know I used to write books for Ron Blue. He was kind of Dave Ramsey before there was Dave
6: yeah,
5: Ramsey.
6: A finance
5: and,
6: guy.
5: And Robbie thinks that's just the greatest joke from the Lord in the world because I don't know a whole lot about money management. But thanks to that writing, I learned stuff. And one of the things I learned was that money's just money. You know, it's a tool to be used for other things. And so the question we need to ask ourselves in our marriages as we're considering, all right, how much are we spending on Christmas gifts? What kind of house are we living in? What sort of vacations we take? All of that stuff is just, are we using our money, our tool, the way God wants us to? You know, who are we ultimately serving? Are we serving ourselves? Are we serving, you know, other people? Are we serving the Lord? Because honestly, buying a new pair of sneakers can be a spiritual decision, just like give tithing, because it's money. You know, we all live in a world, right, where there are limited resources to spend on unlimited needs and wants. So everything becomes a spending and a spiritual decision when we look at it that way.
6: And some of these sneakers are ridiculous.
5: Yeah, that is a little mortgage
6: yeah.
5: payment, isn't it?
6: I'm not spending $400,000 on
5: sneakers. You're right.
6: Sneakers,
5: maybe that's
6: you know?
5: Not the best example.
6: No kidding. The big thing is how can praying for our spouse help us with those financial decisions? I think that's a really
5: yeah.
6: good thing. Jean and I have been pretty good with that.
5: Yeah.
6: If there's a big thing.
5: Yeah.
6: Maybe not as strong on the smaller
5: right.
6: things, ironically,
5: right.
6: now that I think about it.
5: Yeah.
6: But speak to the power of prayer when it comes
5: well,
6: to financial
5: yeah. and,
6: decision
5: making. And backing
6: making.
5: Up a little bit from that, too, is you do have different different desires a lot of times. And when Robbie and I were younger, we used an envelope system of you know, what cash goes in where. And we also said to one another, and this was a million years ago, but that any decision under $50, we didn't have to be in unity for. We could just get what we wanted on that. And bigger than that, we should talk about it. I'm sure today's couples might have a higher limit than that. But for us, that's what it was. But when there was time where there was tension, where one of us thought, okay, we should buy this, and the other one didn't, prayer really was a way for us to be humble, to say, you know, not my will, not even his will, but thy will, Lord, and bring us into unity, bring us into understanding. And you never lose when you give time. And
6: yeah.
5: sometimes stepping back and praying. And Robbie, I'm always the one that thinks we're never going to find a great deal as this. We got to act now. And he says, there will always be another deal. Let's step back and seek God. Let's get in unity with each other. And that's been a real barometer for our decision making.
6: I'm laughing because that sounds just like me. You and I purchase
5: yeah,
6: kind
5: yeah.
6: of the same
5: way.
6: We
5: would be broke.
6: Yeah, why wait when you can have a super duper refrigerator right now?
5: That's right. That's right. Thanks be to God for Gene and Robbie.
6: Anchors in decision making. Let's move to another topic now. This is really, everybody's going to go, turn mm-hmm. the radio or whatever up, YouTube, and the issue is submission. Ready for the organ music?
5: Yeah.
6: Dun, dun, dun, dun.
5: Yeah. Yeah.
6: The idea of submission is so touchy
5: it is so touchy.
6: Our culture today. And I guess the question is, how have you wrestled with yielding your desires to Robbie when there's a tiebreaker kind of thing? And maybe, I don't know if there's a you know, a deep theological way to manage that. But even saying that feels a little uncomfortable. Like you've got, if it's just a 50-50 thing, right, who's got the call?
5: Wow.
6: And is it that simple?
5: Well, you know, for us, and I agree with you, that is a lightning rod word. And a lot of times people read that Ephesians 5 passage, which, you know, is the classic New Testament passage on husbands and wives and how we are to live. And people will start with that verse 22 saying, wives, you know, submit to your husbands. I think we need to back it way up to the beginning of that chapter. And this has been the thing that has come in working on this book, the thing that has come so alive to me is the gift that we have when we walk in love, Ephesians 5, 2, giving ourselves up for one another, just like Christ gave himself up for us. That opens the door. And then Ephesians 5:16 says, make the most of every opportunity. And in marriage, don't we have 100 opportunities every day to submit to one another, to yield our rights, whether it's I'm going to the movie I don't want to see because he really wants to see it. He's coming to the office party or the family function that he might not want to go to because I've asked him to come. You know, we just have 100 chances to make the most of every opportunity. Again, Ephesians 5:16, to submit to one another. That's verse 21, submit to one another out of reverence for Christ. So I think in all of these things over and over again, and I love Paul tucks in Ephesians 5 verse 18 says, be filled with the Spirit. Because those times when we cannot do it, we can't give ourselves up for the other person. Our will is just too strong. Our desires, our selfishness is too strong. But when we are filled with the Spirit, that makes it possible. The Holy Spirit can work in us the things we don't even want to do. And it is just the coolest thing to me. Paul writes that, you know, marriage is a profound mystery. It's a reflection of Christ's love for the church. And as we do that, as we partner with the Lord, really, as we share in that fellowship of mutual submission, we get to see love grow, love flourish. That creates a climate where marriages can thrive through this mutual surrender and submission. This, again, looking not to our own interests, but also to the interests of others. And you know what's so cool? Secular research has supported this. It creates researchers at the National Marriage Project. That is something out of UVA, which of course I love being a UVA alum, but they have found that when we intentionally do things for our spouse, whether it's something small, like bringing a cup of coffee in the morning or something larger, when we do that consistently over time, it creates what they call an upward spiral of generosity, a climate in which love can flourish. Mm. And isn't that a cool thought? I mean, because that's research that's not biblically based. It's biblically mandated. But, you know, you don't have to be reading your Bible to realize what doing something for someone else over time can create for them the desire to bless you in return.
6: Well, and I so appreciate the preface that you gave there, that if you look up in Ephesians, yes, there's a lot more about
5: you
6: what both of you have to do.
5: Start with verse 22.
6: But, you know, there are the ogres, and you just go to a verse that fits your temperament, and this is what it is.
5: Yeah.
6: That's why I think it's such a, you know, inflammatory area.
5: Yeah, it's definitely inflammatory.
6: If it's done well, it's not a matchstick.
5: Right.
6: It's not going to light gasoline on fire.
5: Right.
6: And that's where we got to get to.
5: Yeah. Yes.
6: In fact, one exercise that you and Robbie came up with was to do a little competition where you can outserve each other.
5: Oh, yeah.
6: Being competitive, I like this idea.
5: Yes, well, he's competitive too.
6: Keep score, yeah. You know, what's the score like? 1,680 to what?
5: If we had to point to one, like, nugget that we would say was so formative in our newlywed years, we heard Dr. Tony Evans speak, and he said that he and his wife had made this commitment to try to serve one another, and it became kind of a game, and then it escalated to a competition, and Tony got frustrated because he said his wife was so much better and so much more creative at coming up with things that she could do for him that he said she was out serving me, and he had to like think of ways to catch up. And Robbie and I really took that to heart. And he would even say for him, which I am such a beneficiary of, that those acts of service, those choices, created in him a cherishing. Like he actually began to, it moved from just being kind or serving to really cherishing me. And, you know, as the recipient of that, you just can't even imagine what it feels like to know that your partner is cherishing you. But that's what those little acts of service can lead to.
6: That's really good.
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6: God wants true disciples, ones that think like Him, talk like Him, walk like Him, disciples that bring shalom to the chaos of this world. 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
6: Let's move into suffering and grief and cover. This is a heavier topic, not as jovial, but it's important that we talk about it. When you first married Robbie, how did you view storms that would come into your life?
5: Well, we didn't think there was going to be storms when we first got married, you know?
6: And then how prayer was incorporated into that later. But
5: yeah, well, you know, when Robbie and I got married, you sit there, right, and you're standing at the altar and you're reciting those vows. To love and to cherish, till death do you part, for better, for worse, for richer, for poorer, all these, you know, opposite sides of the same marriage coin. And you think to yourself, what about, you know, better or worse? There's nothing worse. We're in love. We're all dressed up. The sun is shining. Our friends are here. Marriage is going to be awesome. And then life happens, and you hit some hard things. And I'll tell you, a couple chapters in the book really were hard to write. I interviewed people who, in one case, her husband had started cheating on her during their honeymoon.
6: Oh, my goodness.
5: And then, you know, it continued through their marriage, and she felt like, as a good Christian woman, she needed to stick it out. And I don't want to blow the whole story, but that is a story where the presence of the Lord walking with her and equipping her to forgive. They did wind up getting divorced, and he actually wound up getting sick, and she was able to care for him in that time of sickness, which was just amazing. But then in another couple went through a season where they lost a child. And as you know, that can derail a marriage. Even the strongest marriages can begin to crumple under the pressure of that. So there are storms that we don't see coming, and I think the only way we get through that is with prayer and with inviting God's presence into the mix, because there's not an easy answer. You can't say, why did he cheat? Why did our child have to die? Why did we have 3 years of separation and hatred? We don't have easy answers for that. But when we have, over and over again, as I interviewed people, the thing that got them through those storms, those rocky times, was the comfort of God's presence. And, you know, we see that again and again in Scripture. Joseph getting thrown into the cistern and then tossed into prison. And over again, you read in his story, the guy who had the worst betrayals. And God was with him. And God was with him. And God was with him. And sometimes when we're in those pits, what we need isn't the answer as much as we need to know he's in it with us.
6: That's so true. The difficulty, and I think whenever we share on this program a story of the loss of a child, those tend to be the most difficult, heart-wrenching. And I don't know that there's an application of degree.
5: No.
6: But loss of a child is like at the bottom of the pit of this life. And so often it's an easy place to be angry at God, to not understand the answers, because they're impossible to find in this life.
5: Yeah, and you know what? We can be angry at him. That's the beauty. He can take our questions. He can take our anger. You know, you read through the Psalms and you see all of those emotions expressed. I would encourage anybody who's in that hard place to open the book of Psalms and just go through and be praying some of those.
6: Jody, in that regard, we haven't touched on this last time or this time, but just, you know, the exercise of praying. For some people, they feel it has to be a formal kind of thing. You know, people that lean toward more liturgy in their church, more formality in their church, that can be kind of intimidating. I'm not a priest. I'm not a pastor. I'm not sure that I could do that.
5: Jim, I hear that all the time.
6: And then, you know, the real thing is he reminds us that he's our Abba Father. He's our daddy.
5: Right.
6: And that he wants us to talk to him like you would your earthly father, in a good way, a loving relationship.
5: He wants us to talk to him. The Bible says he bends down to listen. You know, he delights in hearing our prayers. He commands us to pray. I do talk to people, though, when you know, 70, 80-year-old women who come up to me and they say, I've been in church my whole life, but nobody's ever taught me to pray. It has felt like what the minister does. It has felt like what we read out of the book. I know the Lord's Prayer. But how do you go beyond that? Yeah. And again, I go back to that John 15, Jesus saying, if you remain in me and my words remain in you. Ask whatever you wish. He's like, yeah, use the words that I've given you first in scripture and use them to shape your prayers. Talk to me. And the other thing, I talk to people, they say, yeah, but you know, Jody, you're just talking about somebody losing a child, somebody whose husband cheated. I'm just frustrated that my husband, you know, leaves his shirt on the floor, whatever. I don't want to pray about that. That's just too petty. Trivial. That's too trivial. He delights in the details of our lives. He's the God who knows the hairs of our head, right? Yeah. The number. So we can come to him with anything. And he tells us to. He loves that.
6: I'm thinking of that like a simple definition of prayer is simply to talk to God.
5: Absolutely.
6: That's what it is. Prayer is not complicated.

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1: Again, I mean, it can move into the almost funny sometimes, and it's not funny, but I interviewed one gal who was like, I bought my husband a Bible with his monogram on it. I got him a devotional that had a golfer on the cover because he likes to golf. I left the email addresses, you know, for all the men in our church that I thought he should be friends with around. You know, these wives, and we wives do this. We want to create the greenhouse environment in which we think our husband's faith can flourish. And then, you know, finally this lady, you know, she didn't drink. Her husband loved to have a bourbon at night. Everything she looked at in his faith seemed to be like he was on the JV and she was the varsity, and she didn't like that. And finally one day he looked at her and he said, why do you think your relationship with God is so much better than mine? And she said, you know, that really stopped her in her tracks, because she thought to herself, it's kind of arrogant of me to assume that my way of worship, my way of knowing the Lord, my way of praying is right and my husband's is wrong. Now, in her case, he was a believer. He just wasn't a believer of her exact stripe, and maybe as not as spiritually mature. But I think whether your spouse is a believer and isn't praying the way you want, or they're an unbeliever, over and over again, we see in scripture verses like in Romans where it says that God's kindness leads us to repentance. And so often we can look at our spouse and we can be saying, Holy Spirit, convict him, or I want to argue him into it. We're not going to win our spouse with conviction and argument. We're going to win with love and with kindness, mm-hmm. you right. know, and with winning them
2: it's
1: over
2: so
1: that
2: true.
1: Way.
2: And the same application is there for parenting. I mean, so often if you're fearful and in your high control mode, you have the potential, especially with your teenagers, to kind of push them in the very direction you don't want them to go,
1: yeah,
2: because
1: yeah.
2: you're, and it's similar to what you were just saying.
1: Yeah.
2: If you're going to argue him
1: right,
2: or her
1: right.
2: into something,
1: right.
2: well, try that with a 14, 15-year-old.
1: Yeah.
2: You're going to argue them into doing their
1: yeah.
2: things.
1: Absolutely.
2: And
1: you know, we know that Proverbs 18, I think it's verse 21, words kill, words give life. They're poison or fruit. You choose. And as we want to speak these life-giving words in our marriages, just like, as you're saying, with a teenager, with a child, you know, when you're saying, hey, I love the way you did this, that you watch a child blossom in that. Whereas when you criticize, they kind of shrink up. And it's the same with our marriages. We want to affirm the good things we see in our spouses.
2: How does prayer, again, with your spouse, how does that affect your kids? And how do you include your kids in
1: yeah.
2: praying? You know, at a little age, it's
1: yeah.
2: pretty obvious.
1: Right.
2: But as they get older, they may have less interest and they're on their own journey now.
1: Yeah.
2: How did you and Robbie work in the kids to prayer time?
1: Well, you know, I'd love to say we had these fabulous family devotions where everyone came with their Bible and we sat for half an hour.
2: And there was angelic music playing.
1: Yeah, I would love to say that. No, it was more like we would hear the bus coming up the street to the cul-de-sac and you could hear the up the hill and somebody would yell, bus, and we'd gather at the front door and, you know, have
2: normal
1: a quick
2: chaos.
1: Yeah, we'd have, you know, somebody's looking for their permission slip, their shoe, whatever. And we would just take a moment there to just speak a prayer over them as they walked out
2: yeah.
1: the door. You know, maybe it might be let your presence go with them today, Lord, or fill them with joy, any of those things. Let them be a blessing. And it might be something as short as that. Then
2: yeah.
1: as they got older and could be a little more responsible, we might say, hey, come to the breakfast table. You know, we're going to have 5 minutes. We're going to consider this passage or this verse or this little, you know, devotional book, whatever it is. But in terms of our own marriage, I think it really created for our children a sense of security and a sense of stability to see us prioritizing prayer again, even if it was just for a few minutes. And that might mean that the kids' needs had to wait.
2: Yeah.
1: And I think there is something kind of magical in parenting when you put your kids on hold for a time so that you can focus on one another, so that you can have that spiritual intimacy with the Lord. We might worry that, oh no, they're going to feel ignored, they're going to feel left out, they're going to feel neglected. And what science is showing is that that actually creates a stable and secure family environment, because the kids feel secure saying, wow, mom and dad love each other. And not only that, but they may be fallible because they're human and our kids know we're fallible, but they have a higher power and authority
2: right.
1: that they can tap into. So they see that we are, you know we don't have all the answers. And when they see us looking to the Lord for those answers, that creates a framework and a structure in which their own spiritual lives can flourish.
2: Yeah, it's really good. In that context, leaving that lasting legacy, the broad

0: paintbrush stroke of that when you and Robbie look back now, your kids are older. What kind of legacy does praying with your spouse leave for your family?
1: Well, you know, God's word never comes back empty, Isaiah 55 says. It always accomplishes the purposes for which it is sent. And I think that there will be answers that we don't even see unfold as they continue to unfold over time. And another thing, Jim, we didn't really talk about, but I want our kids to know God is fun. I want them to know prayer is fun. You know, yeah. we can put it in this box like it's our holy side. And this is a joy and a delight. It's meant to be that.
0: I can't wait to really experience the humor God has, because I think it's abounding.
2: And that's how we concluded our two-part conversation with Jody Berndt, talking about her wonderful book, Praying the Scriptures for Your Marriage, Trusting God with Your Most Important Relationship. It really is an outstanding resource to strengthen the relationship you have with your spouse and to help the two of you grow together in faith. Now, when you make a monthly pledge of any amount to the ministry today, we'll say thank you by putting a copy of Jody's book into your hands.
0: And John, let me explain how donations to Focus on the Family are impacting families. That's what matters most. Husbands and wives routinely reach out to us for help, and then we'll get their feedback about how the Lord is working in their lives. Michael shared this: "Your ministry has been a blessing during several stormy and serious seasons in my marriage. It's like a cool drink during a hot, humid day. The circumstances don't change, but my reaction changes for the better." And a woman named Judy said this: "Let me tell you, Focus on the Family has saved my marriage many times over. I'm so grateful to you all."
2: Well, what a privilege for us to be a part of God's work of transforming lives.
0: Absolutely. And I'm so grateful for our friends who support us all year long with their generosity. 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
2: Mm-hmm. 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
7: With SRN News, I'm Mary Rose. The search continues for six missing passengers in the crash of a medical evacuation jet off the coast of Massachusetts. In a Sunday morning update, Coast Guard officials declined to speculate on what caused the crash. They confirmed they found a debris field last night in the waters near Nantucket. The Canadian registered Latitude Air Ambulance jet was carrying a crew of four and two patients from Bermuda to Boston Logan Airport. The Coast Guard says it now searched roughly 2,800 square miles over the last 2 days. Krista Pike's attorney says Tennessee's governor should commute Pike's death sentence to a life sentence after the veiled execution. Stephen Farrell made the call on CNN's State of the Union, saying she has endured a lot already. This is SRN News.
8: 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The powerful new documentary, Remember the Alamo. Don't Sharia My Texas, exposes an America under siege from within.
9: Clerics are openly calling for the takeover of this country.
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16: Well, let me welcome you to a 30-minute program today that we think you're going to enjoy. And I say that because why? We want God to be glorified in everything that we do, right? The work that he does throughout the world through his word, he gets the glory for that. But I also pray that our time together today will be an encouragement to you, listeners. We all pray that the gospel would take root all over the world, right? And it's happening in places like Asia, Africa, the Middle East and Latin America, parts of Europe, places that will take you to today. And I'm your co-host, Michael Woolworth with Bible League International. Joining me today is Andrew Earnshaw. Andy, welcome.
17: Yeah, happy to be here. Thanks for having me. I'm Michael.
16: Andy, WAVA, my goodness, we've worked together for 30 years with incredibly fruitful results. Mm-hmm. This is a listening family that says, you know what, if this is a major problem facing the global church where Bibles and training, the ability for a new believer to grow in grace, if that's all at a premium, let's do something about it. It's not enough to get angry, right? Not enough simply to have empathy. Today's an opportunity to take that a step further by becoming a Bible sender. And so WAVA and Bible League, we partner together. And I always come and I say I regret not having the actual math, but it's easily hundreds of thousands of Bibleist believers all over the world who had no hope of a Bible. They now have God's Word. They're using those Bibles to make much of Him. They're pointing others to the hope of the gospel. And so we're simply inviting the WAVA family today to be a part of what God is doing all over the world. It happens at $5 a Bible today, and so a gift today of $60 will take care of a dozen waiting believers. $500 today would take care of 100 waiting believers, again, in a place like the Middle East. And then on top of that, Andy, we have friends of Bible League that have agreed to double every single gift. They believe so incredibly strong about what we're doing today. They've said, we'll match every single gift, and regardless of the size. So a gift today of $60 is not a dozen Bibles, it's 24. Wow. A $500 gift today is not 100 Bibles, it's 200 with this matching gift. We'll take care of the match. You pray about it and help us finish strong. Let me give you an update on where we are. We said by the end of October, we want to bless nearly 7,000 waiting believers that we know by name at Bible League. And to date, we've seen more than 5,000, 75% of the need met. We've got about 1,700 Bibles to go. Those are 1,700 precious believers waiting for their Bibles. And so would you pray about it? Again, every gift will be doubled. And again, we need to finish up on October 31st. And it'd be a joy for us at Bible League to tell the remaining 1,700, hey, the Bibles you're praying for, they're coming, they're on their way. Andy, today we're simply going to match these wonderful listeners with unmet Bible needs. It's 500 here, it's 300 there, right? But it really is incumbent upon us at Bible League to give you an intimate look into the lives of these believers and pray that you'll help step in and meet their need today. I want to open our time together with a man by the name of Ming. He is in his 70s. Andy, he's a former Buddhist. He wanted nothing to do with Christianity before he became a believer, but there was a neighbor, a Christian, that invited him to come learn about Jesus, and this is what he says was his reaction when he finally received his Bible.
18: When I got the Bible, I really love to read. So when I received Bible from the church, and I really love to read it again and research, and because of those reading, that God is really blessed in my heart.
16: Well, I love that clip from Ming. As I say, there was a time in his life when he was a Buddhist there in Vietnam, wanted nothing to do with Christianity, but a Christian invited him to attend a Bible study. He went. God would have his way. Today, Ming is a born-again believer. He's led 30 family members to Christ.
17: Wow.
16: Andy, he's on fire for Jesus. He talks about the joy that came when he finally received his Bible. And so every $5 gift today is one. It's an answer to the prayer of a waiting believer, and you can put the tears of joy on their faces. You can put the joy in their hearts today with every $5 gift to 800-YES-WORD. 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Or just click the Bible League banner. You can find that at WAVA.com. Andy, in the Psalms, the psalmist in 119 gives admonishment to believers. You know, he says, cherish God's word, hide it in your heart. But the question today is, how do you do that if you've never held it in your hands?
17: Yeah.
16: And we can say it with confidence at Bible League, now in our 87th year of ministry, that as many as 9 of 10 new believers go without what is so basic to the Christian faith, and that's simply having a Bible. It ought to be unthinkable in our minds today. Amen.
17: Yeah.
16: Hey, let me tell you about Carlo, an itinerant pastor in the Andes Mountains. Andy, this guy has been beaten by warlocks. You know what that is? It's a male witch, right? They hate Christians who are able to influence people, right? As they introduce people to Christ, lives are changed. What that means is less influence on the part of these warlocks. But he's been beaten by warlocks. He's been robbed of everything in his possession. This man will travel by way of a donkey. He'll be in a canoe. He'll walk a lot of this trek. They're in the Andes Mountains in the country of Ecuador, right? And he has fallen 100 feet and broken a lot of bones, by the way, there in the Andes Mountains. But who's at the end of that trek? Well, it's a congregation of 50 here. It's a congregation of 75 there. I mentioned he's an itinerant pastor. But these are all born-again believers, members of our spiritual family. And as I think about what this pastor goes through, again, the long treks, being beaten, being hated, right? Robbed of everything in his possession, breaking bones. I think of Isaiah 6:8. Whom shall I send? Who will go? I think, okay, this guy deserves some type of award in my mind. But at the end of that, Andy, are people like young Lisbeth. This is a young gal, and I think you'll find that her prayer today, what she's praying for, is pretty special.
19: I am Lisbeth. I am 10 years old and live in Peru with my mom and sisters. My dad died last year. We would like a Bible to read every day when we wake up. Thank you.
16: Andy, that young girl, Lisbeth, was introduced to the hope of the gospel. You hear the clip there. Her father died, right? He had an illness. He never recovered from that. He died, leaving her mother, a widowed mother of three, Lisbeth, one of those youngsters. She said, we want a Bible. We just want to read about the God who loves us. And so that's why we're doing this kingdom business. But Lisbeth, her mother, came to saving faith because she was invited by somebody to come learn about Jesus. We put a face on that. We call that Project Philip. Talk about how important Project Philip is in the work of Bible League all over the world, and especially in Ecuador.
17: Yeah, and I've seen it firsthand in Ecuador, where people, they come to faith, they hear about Jesus Christ, but then they don't have a Bible. And so what we do is we actually make sure that people are in the Word. They're reading God's Word. They cherish God's Word. And so there's plenty of people, plenty of Christians that want to reach others in their villages, that go across the Amazon to reach people. And what they do is they walk through a gospel of John with the people that are interested, and they learn about who Christ is, and they learn about this Father that loves them greatly and all these promises that God gives. And eventually they join a small group, they come to faith, and our end goal here is really to get them involved in the local church. We want to see the church grow. We want to see it flourish. And so people are waiting for God's word. And you can be assured that this Bible isn't just going on a shelf. It's going to be read. It's going to be dog-eared. And there's people that, that are desiring it greatly.
16: Yeah, you know, that's the key today. We're not just talking about people that need a Bible because they've been deprived of God's word. Andy, they want this. They desire it. They're yearning for it today. And it happens at $5 a Bible. You've got some of these wonderful listeners that have said, count us in. We want to be a part of this today. Yeah.
17: Ruth Ann in Waterford, Virginia, made an investment of seven Bibles into people's lives. Cynthia and Glenn Burney gave 10 Bibles. Nomi in Herndon, Virginia, 12 Bibles. And Gilbert in Arlington, Virginia, gave 20 Bibles to people that desperately want them. Mm.
16: Pray about it and help us finish strong. Let me give you an update on where we are. We said by the end of October, we want to bless nearly 7,000 waiting believers that we know by name at Bible League. And to date, we've seen more than 5,000, 75% of the need met. We've got about 1,700 Bibles to go. Those are 1,700 precious believers waiting for their Bibles. And so would you pray about it? Again, every gift will be doubled. And again, we need to finish up on October 31st. And it'd be a joy for us at Bible League to tell the remaining 1,700, hey, the Bibles you're praying for, they're coming, they're on their way. And every gift matched today, $5 sends a Bible. 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It's 40 Bibles because of the match. You know, work that way up all the way to like $1,000 today. 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Two ways to get involved today, 800-YES-WORD. 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We'll go from Latin America to the continent of Africa, the part of the world where Christianity is growing in the greatest numbers. Let me have you hear from Pastor Joel. He is in Kenya.
20: And something that sometimes triggers my mind is how these people were surviving without the Bible. It's something very, very hard to understand. You see, Bible came in a very, very mighty way even now. Right now, we are working with many churches in the area, and we have not even reached half of it because there is a great desire. And when people receive the Bible, some cry. They cry. There's another lady who took the Bible, and he kissed the Bible several times, crying.
16: Andy, I love the infectious laugh there at the end from Joel. You know, but you go to the front of the clip, what do you hear him say? He said, as a pastor, my mind is blown as I've gone out and I've sort of surveyed this part of Africa. And I find out, you know, a lot of times, you know, the pastor's the only one with a Bible in the congregation. He's like, it's absolutely amazing that the church has grown as it has without an abundance of Bibles. And then I love at the end as he says, you know, I gave out a Bible to a woman, and when she received it, she didn't merely say thank you. You know, she cried. You know, she wept for joy. And Andy, I've been there. I've given out Bibles on behalf of Bible League. We have friends that fund those trips. And again, I've seen people dance. They've cried. They've jumped for joy because they hold within their hands the book that will tell them about the God who loves them, just like you said, right? I mean, Andy, you've been there. You've seen people. Talk about the reaction that you've seen as people have received their own Bibles.
17: Yeah, you know, there is joy. There is dancing, celebration. And the reason for that isn't because it's another book or a religious text that's come to the area, but these people see the Bible for what it is. It's God's word. It's God's inspired, infallible, and holy word. And they're seeing that, and they're learning about who God is, that they have a Father in heaven that loves them greatly, and that even some that have gone through hard things, family issues, that have a lot of shame, a lot of guilt, are finding freedom in Christ. And so it's incredible. The reactions are amazing to be able to see that. And they're met with tears oftentimes because people have been waiting, especially in a place like Africa, 5, 10, 15 years sometimes.
16: Yeah. As I've been saying, Andy, we are 75% of the way to the goal. We've got more than 5,000 Bibles sent to this point. We've got 1,700 to go to hit our specific number of 6,700 waiting believers. 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Let me linger in Africa. We're in the country of Malawi. Tell you about the Zuleka refugee camp. I don't know if you've heard of this, Andy, but it's a UN-funded. I saw a documentary. I think it was PBS did this a couple of months ago. This is quite a place of chaos. It's Africa has the largest number of refugees in the world. A lot of these have been displaced, kicked out of their countries. Some of those Somalia, Burundi, Rwanda, the Democratic Republic of the Congo. But this is a place designed for about 10,000 people. They've got 60,000 people packed into this place because this, of course, there's overcrowding, there's chaos, there's poor sanitation. Mm. People get sick, they die. There's a terrible stench over this place. There's a lot of violence. There have been rapes. There have been murders. It's absolute chaos, right? But enter the hope of the gospel. Andy, Bible League has been able to partner with churches there in Malawi that said, look, we need to be able to take the hope of the gospel to this place. This is home, perhaps a permanent home for many of the families that are here. They don't have plans really to relocate these people. And so we provided this Bible study from Bible League. You alluded to this moments ago. Week by week, people introduced to who is Jesus? How is he both God and man? What's it mean to die to self and to put on Christ in the day-to-day? And so through that study, there have been about 50 studies, about 40 people each, some of these exclusive to men, some of these exclusive to women. But Andy, I can tell you today, 1,000 people have said, wow, we want to follow Jesus. Wow. And so there is a sense of calmness. There's a sense of order that we're hearing that's come into pockets of that camp. And people are asking, what's bringing this change? Mm-hmm. It's the hope of the gospel. Yeah. And so there's an incredible need today for Bibles in the Swahili language, the Kirundi language, the French language, for these new believers that have said, what, we want to follow Jesus. And again, to think from the greater Washington, D.C. area today, wherever you're listening, you can be a part of this at only $5 a Bible. 12 Bibles can be sent today for $60. We're going to double that because of this Bible for Bible match. 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And that's at 800-YES-WORD, 800-YES. 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Again, find the Bible League banner. It's the world needs the word, Bibles for the nations. And Andy, you've got some folks that have said, count us in.
17: Denise in Ellicott City, Maryland, gave a gift of 7 Bibles. Iris in Hyattsville, 10 Bibles. Matilda in Silver Spring, Maryland, 12 Bibles. And Julius in Alexandria stepped up, gave a gift of 20 Bibles, invested in 20 different people's lives, people that really are desiring God's Word and will have a chance to read it because of the investment that they've made.
16: Andy, we're officially done October 31st, so the big challenge right now to get across the finish line is why we're running out of the month of October. So we've seen more than 5,000 answers to prayer to this point, 5,000 Bibles on their way. Our specific number this fall, we want to bless 6,700 waiting believers that we know by name at Bible League. Again, we've seen 75% of the need met. We've got 1,700 to go at $5 a Bible, every gift doubled. How many can you send and help us finish strong on October 31st? You know, as I think about, you know, years of fruitful ministry between Bible League and this wonderful, wonderful ministry, Andy, we could not do what we do without listening families like this one. You know, I know our founders, William and Betty Chapman, in the Chicago area, Good Friday 1938, always envisioned there'd be caring groups of people that catch a glimpse of what God is doing and say, you know what, I want to be a part of this. I have to be a part of this. And that characterizes this listening family over about 30 years of partnership. And so we're praying that we can do it for nearly 7,000 at happens with every $5 gift to 800-YES-WORD, 800-YES-WORD, or click the Bible League banner, WAVA.com. Let me take you to Sri Lanka. This is in Central Asia. This is one of those countries hit very hard by the tsunami that landed around Christmas of 2004. Andy, overall, there were hundreds of thousands of people killed, and many in this teardrop-shaped island nation were affected by that. They also had a terrible civil war that lasted for many, many years. Mm. And again, tens of thousands of people killed. They're still trying to tally up how many of those that suffered in this. But Sasikala is a woman who one day, in the midst of the conflict there, two sides fighting, right? They actually hate each other. She's running. She's got a baby, right? She's got a baby. She falls into a body of water. feels like she's drowning. There's a mysterious hand that pulls her to safety. When she comes up, she can't find anybody there, right?
17: Yeah.
16: But it was in that moment where God really began to connect with Sasi Kala. Fast forward a little bit. Her husband separated from her. It's a really sad story. Took some of the kids. But Sasi Kala today has been reunited with those kids. Mm-hmm. She is a believer. She's been trained by Christ. She's in a village of about 70 people. Hmm. All of those affected by that terrible civil war. Most have lost family members that were killed, lost them to all that violence. Hmm. She's got a burden to reach that village. Andy, today, she's reached 50 of those for Christ. Wow. Can you imagine? Yeah, this was a village where there was no Christian, no evidence of a church ever, right? Hmm. And through the grace and gumption of Sasi Kala, there in Sri Lanka, God in his grace has brought more than half of that village to saving faith. And so she's not asking for our pity today, not asking for plane ticket out of an area that's ravaged by the civil war that lasted for many, many years. She's praying for what? The precious word of God. Talk about the need, Andy, for new believers as they come to saving faith. People like Sasi Kala, who's actually a former Buddhist, right now a believer. Talk about how important it is to be grounded in the word of God so that you can grow in grace. You can read about the God who loves you.
17: Yeah, it's incredibly important. You know, you just heard multiple stories of people that are going through real trials. And we see that all over the world. We're in the most under-resourced and times persecuted areas. And these people have faced violence. They've faced as much as rape and things like that and abuse even from the governments. And people come into God's word and they see Jesus. They see this man, this God himself who suffered and died on their behalf. And they relate to him. They grow in that. And the Spirit works in their hearts and gives them encouragement, gives them a peace beyond understanding like we read. And they see these promises that are in Scripture and they start to experience these things in an incredible way in their lives. And even the hardest lives, the people that have gone through the most, find hope, find grace, find a God that loves them. And it's an incredible thing to be able to see that. And God's word helps them to live their lives in a way that's structured. And we see this in individuals' lives and also communities' lives, where a community changes because they have God's word. And it's an amazing thing to see.
16: Amen. Amen. I want you to be a part of this today. And before I do that, I want you to hear this audio clip from a colleague of Andy's and mine. Man by the name of Bobby, who serves in Central Asia. He's been to Sri Lanka. He's got kind of a chilling message. I appreciate what he says here. It kind of gives context to the plight of people like Sasi Kala. This is Bobby, our colleague in Sri Lanka.
1: So we were literally walking the roads where there were bombs falling, where there were people who had spilled their blood. So it was a different experience for me walking those regions and literally feeling that this is something like a war that had taken place, so that gave me goosebumps.
16: Well, again, people like Sasi Kala are not asking for our pity today. They're praying for the precious word of God. She's reached 50 people in her village of about 70, almost. The entire village, Andy, has said, we want to follow Jesus. Wow. You know, they see the hopelessness that's around them. Buddhism is a religion of virtues. You know, the Buddha said, look, if you want to lead an enlightened life, follow these virtues, right? Christianity tackles, there's an answer for the sin in our lives, the Savior that we so desperately need. Yeah. And so people like Sasi Kala, the troops have been mobilized, right? And they're, again, simply asking for us to supply the precious Word of God today. 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Today, every single gift doubled, regardless of size. So pray about it. Make a gift that's meaningful to you and your family. We've said together as WAVA and Bible League, can we bless nearly 7,000 waiting believers that we know by name? Many of you've heard of today, right? The specific number, 6,700. Listeners, you've taken care of more than 5,000. If each $5 gift is an answer to the prayer of a waiting believer somewhere in the world, you've done that for more than 5,000. We've got 1,700 to go. We need to do it by October 31st. We're absolutely done. October 31st, we'll tally whatever God has done through the WAVA listening family and get these Bibles on their way. But I can tell you, Andy, I know this for sure in my own heart. I know I speak for you. It's a joy for us to circle back to these waiting believers who are craving God's word and let them know, hey, those Bibles you're praying for, they're coming, they're on their way. I want to take you to the Middle East. I know, you know, we're still tuned to the conflict that's happening there between Israel and Hamas, all that's happening there in the Gaza Strip. And I can tell you, only miles from that conflict is a young woman by the name of Nora. What's her story? Well, her husband was murdered by radicalized Muslims. He was a believer. Andy, he paid the ultimate price for believing Jesus is the way, the truth, and the life. That left Nora a widowed mother of four daughters. One day there was another group of radicalized Muslims that showed up. They actually burned her house down. They destroyed the house, nearly killing Nora and those four daughters, the youngest of which, 4 years of age, maimed for life with very serious burns all over her body. It's any wonder that she survived that. But rather than grow bitter through all the tragedy in her life, Nora is one of these that has grown bold. She has gone on to lead about 100 Arabic-speaking women to Christ. Why? Because years ago, somebody invited her to come learn about Jesus. She was turned on to the hope of the gospel. She sort of saw the extreme between Allah and her radicalized religion, where Allah only demanded, right? And yet, as she looked at the beauty of the gospel, she saw Jesus laying down his life for his own. And that turned this woman, Nora, and her husband onto the hope of the gospel. She's, again, gone on to lead about 100 Arabic-speaking women to Christ. Kareem, in this clip, talks about just the harshness that happens, even among your own family members, when you convert from Islam to Christianity.
0: What basically and mainly happens is that the family of the ex-Muslim are the ones who persecute him and would even try to kill him. And this would be viewed in the by the Egyptian law to be an honor killing. The main difficulty that faces people who convert is that their families are not very welcoming of them and can be very hostile to them.
16: Well, again, as harsh as that audio clip is and all that Nora has gone through, again, she's not praying for pity today. She's asking for the precious word of God for 100 women, some of those widowed that have come to saving faith. They've said, look, we want to follow Jesus. They're praying for God's word today. 800-YES-WORD, 800-YES-WORD. 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It takes $5 to send a Bible. Andy, as we wrap up here, you've got the names of some other believers around the world who are praying for Bibles today.
17: Yeah, Yusuf is a former Sunni Muslim, but is a new Christian after attending a Bible League event and getting involved in Bible study. He's praying for a Bible in Arabic. Nuan is a former atheist living near Beijing and is now a Christian praying for a Bible after completing Project Philip in Mandarin, which is incredible. We see that happen all the time. These people are real humans that have attended a Bible study, that somebody's told them about Jesus, and now they're desiring a Bible, not just for themselves, but their families and for their community.
16: Thanks for sharing those, Andy. 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
7: With SRN News, I'm Mary Rose. The search continues for six missing passengers in the crash of a medical evacuation jet off the coast of Massachusetts. In a Sunday morning update, Coast Guard officials declined to speculate on what caused the crash. They confirmed they found a debris field last night in the waters near Nantucket. The Canadian Registered Latitude Air Ambulance jet was carrying a crew of four and two patients from Bermuda to Boston Logan Airport. The Coast Guard says it now searched roughly 2,800 square miles over the last 2 days. Krista Pike's attorney says Tennessee's governor should commute Pike's death sentence to a life sentence after the failed execution. Stephen Farrell made the call on CNN's State of the Union, saying she has endured a lot already. This is SRN News.
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25: Ronald Reagan understood that freedom sometimes requires more than quiet diplomacy. It requires moral clarity. On June 12, 1987, standing before the Brandenburg Gate in a divided Berlin, Reagan issued a direct challenge to Soviet leader Mikhail Gorbachev. Mr. Gorbachev, tear down this wall. The Berlin Wall was more than concrete and barbed wire. It represented a system that restricted movement, divided families, and denied millions the freedoms Americans often take for granted. Reagan refused to treat that division as permanent. He understood that free nations must be willing to identify the difference between liberty and oppression, and have the courage to say so. 2 years later, the Berlin Wall fell. Freedom survives when people refuse to accept tyranny as inevitable. So when freedom is challenged today, will we have the courage to defend it with the same clarity?
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29: Animals evolved and flourished in nature for millions of years, but in less than 50 years, they've adapted to urban settings in ways that epidemiologists are still puzzling out. Cities and urban sprawl have changed animals forever, leaving us with a question: what Can humans learn from the paths animals have taken to coexist with us? Joining us today to discuss this somewhat peculiar topic is Dan Werb, an award-winning writer and epidemiologist who looks at the wild creatures who thrive in metropolises in a new book called Our Wild Familiars, How Animals Are Adapting to Cities and Reshaping the Natural World. Dan, good morning and welcome to the Life-Changing Weekend.
6: Good morning. Thanks for having me, Tom.
29: So before we go too far, I think we need to discuss one of the words that came up early that kind of puzzled me in the beginning, synanthropes. Talk about what synanthropes are. What are these?
6: Yeah, it's a great word, hey?
29: Yeah.
6: When I first came across it, I was, as a writer, I was thrilled. Yeah. It just rolls off the tongue.
29: Yeah.
6: So synanthropes are a class of wild animals, species, this includes plants also, that have adapted themselves to live in human-modified environments. So put another way, they're wild creatures that can survive and sometimes thrive in cities and towns, despite the kind of natural hostility that you would imagine these places hold for them.
29: Right. And so if we break it down, right, synan means living with, right? Like symbiotic.
6: That's right. So sin is with, sin means together, and then anthro with man.
29: Yeah.
6: So together with man.
29: Very good. And so what are some of these synanthropes that we're talking about that you discuss in your book?
6: So a lot of them we know already.
29: Yeah.
6: Right? We all know about rats. We know about pigeons. Some of us have seen raccoons. But there are some other really fascinating creatures that I explore in this book. You know, some like baboons that have taken over towns in Saudi Arabia and other parts of the world. Deer are increasingly, you know, making their way into urban areas. In some cases, you know, we're also seeing coyotes that are expanding their home range from kind of the Great Plains area and deserts and moving into cities. And this is actually a phenomenon that's been happening over the last few hundred years, where about every decade, coyotes expand their home range by 55 miles.
29: Wow.
6: So they're just moving into more and more urban spaces. One of the most peculiar and surprising of the synanthropes that I got to meet up close writing this book and doing the field research for it was the giant Pacific octopus, which is a, you know, one of the most highly intelligent creatures on Earth.
29: Yeah.
6: It's can grow to as large as 30 feet across from tentacle to tentacle, and which has taken up residence in the trash-filled waters that line Seattle.
29: Okay.
6: So, I mean, every city has a different set of synanthropes and a different, and those all have different sets of adaptations. It's just it's a wild world out there.
29: Dan, have you ever seen Star Wars?
6: I mean, yes. As a child of the 80s,
29: I mean, this is the trash monster come to life in the Death Star, right?
6: Exactly.
29: Yeah.
6: Yeah.
29: Oh, that is wild. Well, let me ask you this. So, you mentioned that the coyotes spread out, but also human beings are spreading in a way. So we're kind of encroaching on their territory. They're encroaching on ours. Is that kind of what's going on as well?
6: Yeah. Yeah, exactly. Like about 20 years, 30 years ago, there was sort of this first wave of coyote urbanization, if you will, right? Where there was so much urban sprawl. You had suburban communities kind of grow in the space of days or weeks, right? Like suddenly you had a totally pristine environment that would be fenced in and then completely destroyed and remade into condos and townhouses and yeah. things like that. And that trapped coyotes in these urban environments because suddenly they were surrounded by us and they had to adapt. More recently, though, we're seeing the second wave of coyote urbanization where they're actually drawn into cities. You know, one of the cities most affected by coyotes is Los Angeles. And, you know, what's happening now is that the extreme weather environments in, you know, the areas surrounding LA, along with this pull of smaller species like rats and rabbits and other small rodents, is actually pulling coyotes in. Like they're willingly moving into cities because that's where their prey is going. That's where they can find consistent water sources, and that's also where they're protected from wildfires.
29: Yeah, and then you also mentioned something in your book called the luxury effect. I'm jumping ahead a little bit here, but you mentioned something called the luxury effect. So are we causing these wild animals to become less wild because they're coming into our areas where there is food? I mean, like you said, there's water here. They don't have to fight so much for water. They don't have to fight so much for food. Are they becoming denaturalized, do you think?
6: I don't think they're becoming denaturalized, but I think you, like, the point you made is that, or what I'm hearing from you is, like, cities are reordering where animals move and the ways they move. So the luxury effect is this really interesting phenomenon that ecologists discovered, where the level of biodiversity of a particular urban area is tied to its median income. So wealthier neighborhoods tend to have a higher number of different animal species. These are wild, but you drill down to this, and it's a fascinating situation where the way that humans order their wealth actually recalibrates how animals will move and the behavior of animals. So what we're doing is we're creating ecosystems, and these are truly ecosystems. They function by the same basic natural laws that any ecosystem out in the world, out in wild places, operates, but they're reordered in urban environments. And the cool thing about coyotes is that while the luxury effect seems to kind of hold for many, many different species, right, where you've got these wealthier neighborhoods, they've got large lawns, maybe more green space, fewer fences that allows animals to move more easily through them, and so attracts them, coyotes seem to actually go in the opposite direction, where some trail cam studies, some tracking studies have found that coyotes prefer areas that have lower median income, so poorer neighborhoods. And the reason for that is that they're actually attracted to the garbage that might not be picked up on time. Some facilities might not be working properly. Maybe there's a leak. Maybe there's more water. And because there's garbage and more resources there for animals, they're not only attracted to the garbage itself, which they can eat, they're attracted to the rodents that then come and eat the garbage, because they can eat both the garbage and then they can eat the rodents. And then they're also attracted to the other mesopredators, like cats, that eat those rodents that are attracted to that garbage. And so a coyote shows up in a neighborhood like this, it's got access to garbage, rodents, and cats. That's like a 3-for-1 all of a sudden. And so, coyotes are kind of scrambling the way that we understand how biodiversity is kind of organized within urban ecosystems, which is pretty exciting.
29: Wow. So what are some other causes that have led animals to kind of leave their natural habitats and drawing them into urban areas as their homes? And how are they managing to adapt? I mean, you mentioned a few ways. What other ways are there?
6: So one of the most successful synanthropic animal is the bat. There are about 80 different bat species that have adapted themselves to urban environments across the entire world,
29: which is amazing in a way, because the light, I would think, would distract them.
6: Exactly. Yeah. But there are these key ways that that cities and towns actually provide a lot of benefits to bats. And one of those is through something called the urban heat island effect. So on balance, basically every city and town creates its own kind of temperature and meteorological system.
29: Yeah.
6: Right. We've all got these weather systems that are kind of a bubble around a city.
29: Yeah.
6: That causes cities to become these urban heat islands, where they're kind of islands of warmer temperatures that also have fewer massive drops, right? They don't get as cold as quickly. So, lots of heat is absorbed by all the materials in cities during the day. And then over the nighttime, it slowly dissipates, right? So cities are warmer and kind of stay warmer. Bats are really take their cues from the seasons in a lot of ways. They will go into a state called torpor when it gets really cold, or they'll migrate. Torpor is kind of like hibernating. They mm-hmm. slow down their body. They can do, you know, beats, their heartbeat, you know, one heartbeat every few minutes. But in an urban heat island, they can just hunt all year round. They don't have to go into torpor. They can hunt insects. They can stay active. They can find water sources in winter. And so that's actually beneficial to some bats who have moved into cities. Now, to deal with all of the cacophony and all of the noise pollution in cities, mm-hmm. which is a must for bats because they communicate and guide themselves using echolocation, so through using sound, they've actually changed their songs. They've changed the way they echolocate in cities by dropping the frequency of their calls so that, you know, lower frequency calls can basically travel further distances, and cities have all these wide open spaces that bats have to navigate through compared to like a forest. So they drop their echolocation calls. They'll sometimes, you know, make their vocalizations much more complex so that they can kind of overcome the noise pollution that is interfering. You know, and that's allowed for bats to really effectively adapt themselves to cities. And while we don't always see them because they're shrouded in darkness, mm-hmm. you know, one of the things that I did for this book was wander around Buffalo with a ultrasonic receiver. And I was just wandering around, you know, just like a very busy downtown area. And all I could hear was bang, bang, bang, bang, bang, bang, bang, which was the sound of bats that were being received by this ultrasonic receiver and pitched down. And we were just the whole area was swarming with bats, and nobody had any idea. It was pretty remarkable.
29: Dan, you're talking about taking a trip to Buffalo. Talk a little bit about the firsthand research that you did that was, you know, kind of remarkable to you, that really made you think this. There's a book in this. There's a lot of information here that maybe a lot of people are overlooking.
6: I mean, it like this is a city hopping story, right? Where every chapter has a different city featuring a different animal. So, you know, one of the more extreme examples, I went scuba diving to meet these giant Pacific octopus that were living in like a rusted iron box underneath these slabs of concrete in this totally polluted area outside of Seattle. I traveled to Saudi Arabia, this little town in the mountains called Al-Baha, which is overwhelmed by hordes of baboons that sometimes are 600 baboons deep. And in the dump there in the town, there are literally thousands of baboons that have somehow adopted these feral dogs into their packs. And feral dogs are now taking care of some of these baby baboons. And in some cases, I was told by the veterinarian scientist who took me there, he's actually seen some of these baboons riding feral dogs. You know, it ranges from the absolutely absurd to that, to like, you know, traveling to Tompkins Square Park in Manhattan, where I did an audio tour, which is basically this audio tour that guided you through the park to kind of, on the one hand, cause you to fall in love with rats, and on the other, to be able to kind of meet the rats that were living in the park. So, you know, every city is different. It's a wild world out there, and you really don't have to travel far through your city to come face to face with the animals that live there.
29: This is incredible. I mean, you got Star Wars happening. Now you're talking Planet of the Apes. I mean, this is just some wild stuff. So, you know, one thing that kind of leads me to my next question, which is, how are humans adapting to this? Now, I'm thinking, my first thought is when I was looking through all the materials and looking through your book was that we're talking about some of the dirtiest animals, that what we think of the dirtiest animals, pigeons, rats, raccoons, you know, bats that carry all kinds of disease. I mean, what are cities and so forth doing about all of this kind of, you know, natural pollution? They're scat everywhere. I mean, this has got to be a problem. Or possibly bringing disease, and how are local health departments handling this?
6: Absolutely. I mean, I think it boils down to sort of two lessons. And the first is that if you want to get rid of animals, if you want to, like, not even get rid of animals, but if you want to control the overpopulation of animals in urban spaces, you can't just target animals. Mm-hmm. You have to target human behavior.
8: Yeah.
6: Humans have been trying to get animals out of their communities for literally 30,000 years, if not more, and we have failed miserably. I think that's a good thing, because I love seeing animals around. But there are ways to control overpopulation that don't rely on you trying to just, you know, eradicate animals directly.
8: Mm-hmm.
6: In the case of New York City, you know, there was, from the 1970s, the sanitation department tried to use a rodenticide to kill rats. Well, guess what? A decade later, they were all immune to it. They tried it with another rodenticide. 10 years later, they were immune to that. So you can't directly intervene on species because they're too adaptive. Mm-hmm. And they're going to evolve to kind of, if there's a reason for them, if they're thriving in cities, if there are resources for them there, they're going to find a way to get to those resources. What you need to do is target human behavior. So rather than, you know, throw plastic garbage bags full of trash on the sidewalk, you need to put that garbage bag in a bin, and you need to get governments to commit to mandating that to happen, which is what's happening now in New York City. In the case of, you know, baboon,

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1: Incentivizing some actions, like just throwing food waste away, and incentivizing other things, like creating wildlife corridors through cities so animals don't get trapped in a particular area but can move through. On balance, I think all of the sort of like negative features of urban animals, you know, we can deal with them, and the way that we deal with them actually will almost certainly make our cities more beautiful places to live.
2: Yeah, I personally speaking, I mean, I live in outside of D.C., kind of a suburban area in southern Maryland, and there's been a lot of building over there. I've lived there my whole life, basically. And I've seen it grow from a very small, you know, very farm centric environment to now just gobs of houses going up all over the place, displacing, because you see them all over the roads of the deer. And then in my case, suddenly skunks became an issue. Skunks are all over the place. You know, until I turned about 30, I never had any thought of a skunk. I had no idea what I was smelling. And it's the skunks. They're getting pushed out of the woods because the woods are being knocked over and so forth. So, it's really interesting to see what happens to these animals. And you do wonder, in the case of the deer, you know, I just wonder what happens to them because they need a lot of space. And it's really interesting. We're speaking with Dan Werb, PhD. He's an award-winning writer, social epidemiologist whose work has appeared in the New York Times, Time, Salon, and other outlets. He holds faculty appointments at the University of California in San Diego, University of Toronto as well. And he's also written a book called The Invisible Siege, The Rise of Coronaviruses and the Search for a Cure, at a very timely period in history. Back in 2022, you wrote that book.
1: Yeah.
2: And his latest book is called Our Wild Familiars, How Animals Are Adapting to Cities and Reshaping the Natural World. Well, Dan, let's talk about what happens when these urban animals are too successful.
1: Yeah, I mean, I think it sort of comes down to what you were just describing, right? And I think it's useful for listeners to understand that you talked about deer suddenly emerging and skunks and animals you haven't seen before.
2: Foxes,
1: like,
2: yeah.
1: Your experience, Tom, is not unique. This is happening across North America. We are going through a period that biologists are calling the Great Urban Shift, where there are literally thousands of animal species that are moving into urban centers all across the continent. And so this is just going to accelerate, right? We're going to see more and more novel species, more threatened species that are moving into cities. And yeah, that can cause overpopulation in some cases, right? Like we think about some of, you know, like rats and raccoons and pigeons and seagulls. And in some cases, you know, we're also going to see these very threatened species move into cities. And what is that? The implication there is that cities have to become sites of conservation. Mm. We have to recognize that the places that we live are actually ecosystems that we participate in. Whether we like it or not, we're connected in this system. And what we do affects animals, and what they do is going to affect us to a certain degree. And I think for me, at least, starting from that perspective is a really positive place, because I think, you know, a lot of us long for a connection, particularly those that live in cities. And the fact is, nature isn't somewhere else. Like, it is right there with us if we look at it with a slightly different perspective. So, you know, whether it's overpopulation or threatened species that are at risk of extinction, we need to look really hard at how we design our cities and start thinking about, you know, how could we make these places more beautiful and more stable, so that the animals that we have here either don't come into this or get into the situation of overpopulation, but also, you know, don't go extinct under our eyes.
2: Yeah. It shouldn't be an us versus them situation, really. What are some ways to appreciate the variety of creatures around us?
1: I mean, yeah, like, this is something that I really learned on the fly, right? You can't just adapt.

0: adapt classic ecological strategies that people ecologists have used to track elephants or tigers out in the wild into city spaces, because you're going to get stopped by a fence or private property or just a situation that might seem a little scary and unnerving in the middle of the night. So, for me, it's really about the way that I have approached the field research for this book, which again took me to many, many cities across North America and abroad, is to change the rhythm, right? Is to talk to locals, find out where they've been seeing animals, and then basically go to places where, at times where nobody else is around, and just kind of grit your teeth through this period of feeling like you're all alone and maybe you shouldn't be there, and the sun's gone down, and now you're in this park in the middle of a, downtown area next to a kind of sketchy looking canal. You need to change the rhythm of the way you move through your city. And I know that's sort of vague, but at the same time, for me and for a lot of people I've talked to, that's all it takes, right? You think, okay, well, I walk along this path every single day at the same time. What if I waited 4 hours? Or what if I walked more slowly? Or what if instead of walking, I just sat there for, 10 minutes? And you'd be amazed at what comes into view and what you become aware of, and really how connected to nature you can feel, even in the midst of, the concrete jungle.
1: Well, it's fantastic. It's a very fascinating read. The book is called Our Wild Familiars: How Animals Are Adapting to Cities and Reshaping the World. The author is Dan Werb. He's a PhD, award-winning writer and social epidemiologist. Dan, thank you very much for joining us today on the Life-Changing Weekend.
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6: With SRN News, I'm Mary Rose. An intense search is underway for six people missing in the crash of a medical evacuation jet off the coast of Massachusetts. In a Sunday morning update, Coast Guard officials declined to speculate on what caused the crash. Search and recovery crews found a debris field last night in the waters near Nantucket. The Canadian registered Latitude Air Ambulance jet was carrying a crew of four and two patients from Bermuda to Boston Logan International Airport when it disappeared. Officials believe the Fly Dubai co-pilot accused of stabbing his captain and trying to seize control of an Israeli-bound plane acted alone. NBC News reports U.S. officials briefed on the investigation, and a former Israeli security officer says the accused was a lone actor. This is SRN News.
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10: 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We're so glad you're here to listen. 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
11: The book of Proverbs will provide God's direction, His insight. It's like a leader's training course. It's a guide to how to prosper, how to have a family that flourishes, to help your relationships improve. The book of Proverbs will help you navigate the theater of the absurd. We live in a very, very confusing time. We do. It's ungodliness and wickedness and immorality has become so prevalent that The spirit of the world is so real amongst us that things that are just absurd are celebrated as normal. Like we have people with great education and medical degrees and a lot of influence, a lot of power going, I don't know how to define a woman. I'm like, well, find a farmer. Let's go someplace in the world with less sophistication. They can give you the answer to that. I mean, we're living in this bizarre, and the book of Proverbs will help you navigate. Now, it won't always make it easy because you may find yourself standing against something that has a great deal of cultural momentum, but I would rather be God smart than be have my life defined by conventional wisdom. Amen. I mean, we're watching some things right now that are not just unsettling, they're indicative of our future. Again, if you know the ending at the beginning, there's some behaviors you can watch and you go, oh, that is not going to end well. That is not going to end well. We are devaluing human life. We are in such a rapid way that I don't know how we escape the judgment of God unless there is a remarkable expression of change in the hearts of God's people. It's staggering to me. We watched a couple of weeks ago, a governor in the United States of America sign a bill that said you could end the life of a child at any point up until the moment of delivery. So filled up with a room of people cheering while they signed it, and that's the 10th state to make that statement. Since the Dobbs decision in the Supreme Court that said there was no constitutional right to an abortion, the abortion rates have gone up. And the body of Christ, not the secular culture, Not the secular. The body of Christ is more divided over the topic of abortion than at any time in my lifetime. And the root of that debate at this point in time is women shouldn't have any liability around it. Excuse me? Excuse me. So now we have someone on trial who murdered their children and acknowledges it. And we're ambivalent, we're confused as to how we should respond, how we should feel. Look, it's evil. The devaluing of human life to the point that now we're not just confused about a child in the womb. Now we're confused about children. And this isn't new. We shouldn't be surprised. In the last administration, in the last handful of years, more than 400,000 children were trafficked across our border. 400,000. We can't behave like this and think we will miss the judgment of God. We have to use our voices. We were told that it was compassionate to have an open border. We're a nation of immigrants. I'm all for immigration. I truly am. I think immigration is a wonderful thing. But creating a system where hundreds of thousands of children are trafficked is evil. If a baby 2 or 3 weeks or a month or two in front of delivery is not valuable, then close the NIC units. What is wrong with us? The book of Proverbs. We can be God smart if we care enough to read it a chapter a day. Most of the chapters don't have 30 verses in it. 5 minutes will catch almost any chapter in Proverbs if you read it at an average speed. Let's begin to read and say, God, help me grow wiser in your sight. Help me grow wise in your sight. Proverbs 1, verse 23 says, if you had responded to my rebuke, I would have poured out my heart to you and made my thoughts known to you. What an amazing promise. God said, if you'll respond to me, I'll pour out my heart. I'll make my thoughts known to you. That's amazing. God said he'll help us know what he thinks about this world we live in. Most of us have people we care about their opinions, influencers, somebody you follow or listen to or track. You want to know what they think about this or what they think about that. God said he'll pour out his heart to you. He didn't say to PhDs or professional Christians. He said, if you'll respond to my rebuke, that's interesting to me that the trigger that opens the door for God responding to us is we're willing to say, I probably could be different. But since you rejected me when I called, and no one gave heed when I stretched out my hands, since you weren't interested, you were indifferent, since you ignored all my advice and you wouldn't accept my rebuke, I in turn will laugh at your disaster. I will mock when calamity overtakes you. I don't want to live in that place. I don't want to visit that. I don't want that to be my circumstance. Look at chapter 2. If you'll accept my words and store up my commands within you, if you'll turn your ear to wisdom and apply your heart to understanding, then you'll understand the fear of the Lord and find the knowledge of God. For the Lord gives wisdom. He didn't say you earn. He'll give you wisdom. And from his mouth come knowledge and understanding. He holds victory in store for the upright. He's a shield to those whose walk is blameless. He guards the course of the just. He protects the way of his faithful ones. Did you hear the language? If we'll respond to God, he'll hold victory for us. He's a shield for us. He guards us. He protects us. Amen. And what's on the other side of that? Not just freedom, but we'll understand what is right and just and fair. Every good path. I was having a conversation with a friend this week. We were talking about IT and all the changes in AI, tracking and flock cameras and all the stuff. And the comment was, you know, it's really not hard any longer to imagine the world that the Bible describes, where it's easy, we could be shut out of commerce, and that It'll just be simpler. You won't have to worry about your accounts being hacked or your credit card being stolen. You just need a mark, a chip or a mark or some way of identifying yourself, and we'll scan it, and then you've got access to all the marks, all the markets. And then someone made the comment that, well, none of the Christians will do that. And we sat there a minute, and I said, I don't agree. See, in my opinion, if you won't use your voice and your influence for the kingdom of God now, there's no chance you'll stand up later. Because the pressure will increase. By the time we get to that point, the only way to feed your family will be to participate in the system. The only way to provide for your children or your grandchildren or whoever you feel responsible for will be to participate in the system. I mean, right now there's some ostracism. You might get labeled or you might forfeit something, but that pressure will ratchet up exponentially by the time we get to that place. See, standing for truth, being God smart, is not someplace you arrive at just poof. It's because you have a desire in your heart. You've accepted the words of God. You've stored up his commands. You've turned your ear. You've applied your heart. Folks, now is the day, the Bible says, of salvation. Today's the day to choose the Lord. Today's the day to say, God, more than I want to be anything else, I want to be wise in your sight. Today. So, I might forfeit. You might. Not just might. You will. Jesus said, I came to bring division even within households.
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11: I've got a new book. 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We always focus on what we can do. Well, I want you to vote, but more importantly, I want you to pray. So we prepared this book to give you 30 prayers to shape these next few weeks, and I believe invite God to shape our future. 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Let's join him.
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11: Pursuit of God. See, I want to suggest that knowing God is not a destination. It's not like a merit badge you get. I passed my life-saving course, and I got the merit badge. Knowing God is more of a lifestyle. It's a mindset. It's a longing for the things of God. Amen. I don't understand it as an experience that is realized or a fact that is obtained or a destination that is secured. To me, it's far more of a daily response, an expression of determination, a submission to God's will. And what that means when you're 12 is different than what it means when you're 22 or 42 or 72. A willingness to submit to the will of God. A longing to be pleasing to him. It's important. It's not irrelevant. It's not secondary. It's not something that the ungodly should be concerned with. It's the heart of our lives. It is the expression of being God smart. Look at Isaiah 55. Seek the Lord while he may be found. Call on him while he's near. Let the wicked forsake his way and the evil man his thoughts. What's it mean to seek the Lord? Well, it begins by forsaking anything that you know that isn't pleasing to the Lord. It's not complicated. If it's a part of your portfolio and you know it isn't pleasing to the Lord, change. Well, we would rather have a Bible study on the meaning of Greek words for worship. And I'm okay with the Bible study. They're kind of fun to me to learn new words and verb tenses and such. But at the end of the day, seeking the Lord is about walking in integrity and uprightness for the truth that you know. Because it really isn't incumbent upon God to give us any further insight or revelation until we respond in obedience to the place that we are. Let him turn to the Lord and he'll have mercy on him, and to our God, for he'll freely pardon. What a wonderful promise that if you aren't walking in the fullness of the truth that you know and you turn to the Lord, he will pardon you. What an amazing promise. The mercy of God, the kindness of God. My thoughts, they're not your thoughts. Neither are your ways my ways, declares the Lord. That will help a lot. We could gain some momentum because most of us say, well, you know, let me tell you what I think. I mean, I talk to the Lord. God, I'm not sure. I think you're doing a very good job. Help me because I want to see your hand in the midst of where I am. God, right now I'm frustrated, but I want to celebrate your goodness. So help me, Lord. My thoughts, they're not always your thoughts. And your ways are not always my ways. This is what God's saying to us, is the heavens are higher than the earth, so are my ways higher than your ways, and my thoughts than your heart. If that's true for the covenant people of God, I promise you the people who have no interest in honoring the Lord are going to think you're weird. If you're trying to earn the blessing, the approval of people who have no interest in being God smart, you're choosing the wrong door. You're choosing the wrong door. Look at Philippians 3. This is Paul, the apostle, well into his journey. He's not a beginner, folks. This isn't like the dust of the Damascus Road still on his sandals. He said, I want to know Christ and the power of his resurrection and the fellowship of sharing in his sufferings, becoming like him in his death. I'm telling you, that's a lifetime in that little phrase. I want to know Christ and the power of his resurrection. We can all get an amen on that one. Yeah, I want to live in the power of a resurrected Christ. Poof. But then he says, I also want to know him in the fellowship of sharing in his suffering. Becoming like him in his death. I don't think he's telling we have to be martyrs. But at that point, Jesus was so fully yielded to his Father that what was distasteful to him, what seemed unacceptable to him, what caused him to sweat great drops of blood, he said, I'll do even that if it pleases you. See, most of my debates with God are about when he's not pleasing me. But then Paul goes on to say, I don't consider myself yet to have taken hold of it. But one thing I do, forgetting what is behind and straining toward what is ahead, I press on toward the goal to win the prize for which is God has called me heavenward in Christ Jesus. I don't consider myself to have accomplished all of this. He's been on multiple mission trips. He's helped plant churches in many, many places. He's the most remarkable advocate for the gospel of his generation. And he said, one thing I do, I'm pushing ahead. Which I don't believe we should capitulate to evil and say, well, you know, it's the last days. I know it's our last days. And I don't intend for my last days to be characterized by an unparalleled expression of ungodliness. Let's determine to be a voice crying in the wilderness. Repent. The book of Proverbs brings such clarity to the behaviors we should embrace and the ones we should reject. And in case you're not sure, it tells you the outcome if you make a choice towards ungodliness. It tells you the outcomes of sexual immorality. It says your wealth will be given to others and your strength will dissipate. And at the end of your life, you'll be brokenhearted because you rejected God's boundaries around sexuality. The book of Proverbs says it so plainly. Now, we're not always great at taking instruction, but it is so wonderful that to have that, somebody cares about us enough to give us that kind of direction. It's a gift. I want to contrast that with something. Deuteronomy 29, 29 says the secret things belong to the Lord our God, but the things revealed belong to us and to our children forever, that we may follow all the words of this law. Before you turn the page, there's two categories introduced there with regard to the knowledge of God. There are things that are labeled as secret, which means they're unknowable. The secret things belong to the Lord our God. The second category is the things that are revealed. Revealed by whom? By God. And they belong to us and to our children forever, that we may follow all the words of this law. First of all, I don't believe being godly is out of date. I don't consider it to be quaint or from another generation. I don't believe we've become so sophisticated, so enlightened, so technologically advanced that we've outgrown God. You have to say it out loud because you have to process it, because there's a lot of pressures in us that will say that. Well, marriage is such an old-fashioned idea. As if God is caught off guard by immorality. Do you think the 21st century is the first edition of immoral humanity? You have to really have a very limited knowledge of human history to believe that. Christianity delivered us from paganism and demonism and the horrific things that human beings will do to one another if it's unchecked by the Spirit of God. It lifted us out of the mire and the violence and the degradation that we brought upon one another. And now we want to pretend like stepping back into paganism and darkness and demonism is enlightened. You understand that comes from the pit. And it's only possible because the people of God are rejecting His counsel. The secret things belong to God. The revealed things belong to us and to our children forever, that we may follow all the words of this law. They're revealed to us so that we might lead God-smart lives. So Peter, I'll wrap with this. 2 Peter 3. The day of the Lord will come like a thief. How's the day of the Lord going to come? It's not going to be like you're going to get a text going, the delivery man will be at your house in 10 minutes. The day of the Lord, the day of the Lord's return will come like a thief. He said, nobody knows. So if you meet somebody that says they know, just smile. I just smile, turn around, and I run the other direction. I'm like, no, you really don't know, but you don't know that you know, or you wouldn't have printed that. The day of the Lord will come like a thief, and the heavens will disappear with a roar, and the elements will be destroyed by fire. And the earth and everything in it will be laid bare. Since everything will be destroyed in this way, what kind of people ought you to be? You know what will happen if you start to read the book of Proverbs? You'll become far more aware of these simple, plain directives that are all through Scripture. The book of Proverbs, if you'll start to take that seriously, it will open your heart to the very plain direction of the Word of God. Peter, the fisherman, Peter's not sophisticated. The language with which he writes is some of the most available of the New Testament. Paul's a scholar. He writes difficult sentences. Peter said that about him. He said, you know, Paul writes things that are hard to understand. Peter writes like a fisherman. So he says, listen, the Lord's coming back and everything's going to be laid bare. So what kind of people ought you to be? Well, you ought to live holy and godly lives as you look forward to the day of God and speed its coming. Did you know that our responses to God are a part of the timeline? That we can accelerate or delay what God would do based on our choices? The day will bring about destruction of the heavens by fire and the elements will melt in the heat. We ought to live holy and godly lives. So some big rock suggestions. Don't maintain a fascination with details that are not our primary assignment. I like to learn. I do. I'm a learner. I still am. I like to read. But I don't want to give more interest in the things which are not made clear to me. I want to be very interested in the things that are made clear to me. We know what the Lord reveals to us. Let's embrace it wholeheartedly. There are dates and times that just aren't our business. Well, what's God going to do with the United States? The United States isn't mentioned. What's he going to do with us? What do you think he's going to do? What do you think? I don't know. What do you want? What do you think? Where? Are we the third horn on the second beast with the fourth head? In the meantime, I'm going to do my best to live holy and godly lives. I want to walk uprightly before the Lord. I want to practice humility in the fear of the Lord, because the book of Proverbs says that will bring honor and wealth and life. And I think those would be good things in my future. So I'm focused on how do I do that? What does it mean to do that? What behaviors could cause that to be increasingly true of me, more true of me next month than it is this month? Again, I like to learn and I will pay attention. But let's decide to be God smart, folks. And let's have the courage to live it out today and just see what the Lord will do. Amen.
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6: With SRN News, I'm Mary Rose. An intense search is underway for six people missing in the crash of a medical evacuation jet off the coast of Massachusetts. In a Sunday morning update, Coast Guard officials declined to speculate on what caused the crash. Search and recovery crews found a debris field last night in the waters near Nantucket. The Canadian registered Latitude Air Ambulance jet was carrying a crew of four and two patients from Bermuda to Boston Logan International Airport when it disappeared. Officials believe the Fly Dubai co-pilot accused of stabbing his captain and trying to seize control of an Israeli-bound plane acted alone. NBC News reports U.S. officials briefed on the investigation, and a former Israeli security officer says the accused was a lone actor. This is SRN News.
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25: 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And we begin with the president and global CEO of the International Fellowship of Christians and Jews, Yael Eckstein.
26: Anna was just 7 years old when the Nazis came for her, shattering her happy world. Anna was just a little girl during World War II. She bravely survived air raids, evacuation, starvation, brutal cold, illness, and extreme poverty. While Anna and her mom struggled to survive, Anna's father was sent to the trenches of war near Stalingrad. They never heard from him again, have no idea where he died or even what happened to his remains. I cannot imagine the loneliness Anna must have felt. In recent years, age and disease have taken a toll, leaving Anna alone and afraid for her life once again. Without immediate help, I'm afraid that elderly Jews like her may not make it through the upcoming harsh winter months. Today, at the age of 90, Anna once again faces hunger and the brutal cold, and she's not alone. Too many poor and elderly Jews in the former Soviet Union are fighting a daily battle just to survive. Their meager pensions cannot cover the costs of food, shelter, medicines, and other essentials for living. With winter coming, the need is even greater. Snow and ice make it difficult for elderly Holocaust survivors in remote areas to leave their homes, let alone get the food and winter supplies that they need. And that's why I want to ask you to help fill the pantry of a brave Holocaust survivor like Anna. Fill the Pantry will provide Anna and other elderly Holocaust survivors with food, clothing, medicine, heating fuel, blankets, and other basic winter essentials. And thanks to a matching gift that's provided by compassionate friends of the fellowship, your donation today will go twice as far to help suffering elderly Jews in places like Ukraine and the former Soviet Union. In just a minute, we're going to give you a toll-free phone number to call and donate so that you can help fill the pantry for a poor elderly Jew like Anna. Whatever you can give today will go twice as far thanks to a very special matching gift that was provided by faithful friends of the fellowship. So please take a moment to call or text to donate right now. Your gift will double in impact when you donate today. I wish that you could have seen the joy in Anna's eyes as she went to her pantry and opened the big food box that friends like you helped to supply for her. It was filled to the brim with everything that she needed to stay healthy and well-nourished for weeks. But that wasn't all that she received. Your compassionate response and action means so much to the elderly Holocaust survivors like Anna. I know that God will bless you for your generosity because His word promises in Genesis 12:3, I will bless those who bless Israel. Your loving response today will help fill the pantry for thousands of elderly and impoverished Jews so that we can help fill the pantry with food, clothing, medicine, heating fuel, blankets, and other basic essentials that are life-saving. And through the power of today's matching gift, your donation will double in impact. Thank you, my friends, Todah Rabah, as we say in Hebrew, for blessing one of God's chosen people of Israel today with your love and kindness.
0: We're asking you today to join with us here at the International Fellowship of Christians and Jews to help make a life-saving difference this winter season for thousands of suffering elderly Jews and destitute children living in Israel, in Ukraine, and the former Soviet Union.
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2: Hi, this is Mary from Houston, Texas. The reason that myself and my husband give every month, we are Abraham members now. I'm very proud to be a part of the mission of God's heart. If it's important to him, then it is important to me. All those years ago, I remember seeing the poor, elderly Jewish woman that was being interviewed only had a potato in her entire house to eat, and God placed in my heart to give and to sit up in bed and do it right now, and I did, and that has been over 10 years ago. I thank you, Fellowship, for allowing me to be a partner. God bless you, God keep you, and may He make His face shine upon you. Amen.
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24: 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Once again, here's the president and global CEO of the International Fellowship of Christians and Jews, Yael Eckstein.
26: Valena was born during World War II to a Jewish family. When the Nazis invaded, her family barely escaped. They ended up in Kazakhstan, cold, hungry, and homeless, but alive. Not all of her relatives were so lucky. Today, at 83, Valena is the last of her family still living, and once again, she is fighting to survive. She lives alone in a cramped and dilapidated apartment and suffers from multiple health issues. Like too many elderly Jews living in the former Soviet Union, Valena barely hangs on from one day to the next. Her meager pension does not cover the costs of food, shelter, medicine, and other essentials that she needs every month. And once winter arrives, her needs will be even greater. There's a small window of time, a few precious weeks left, to rush them what they need before the bitter, cold winter season is upon them. And that's why I'm asking you to give a blessing today to the Fellowship's Fill the Pantry Winter Initiative. Fill the Pantry takes place now in advance of the upcoming winter months in frigid, cold places like Ukraine and across the former Soviet Union. The Fellowship's Fill the Pantry Winter Initiative brings nourishing food and medicine, heating fuel, warm blankets, winter clothing, and other life-saving essentials to poor elderly Jews like Valena. If you've never donated before to the International Fellowship of Christians and Jews, today would be the perfect opportunity. If you're already a supporter of the Fellowship, please consider helping us fill the pantry. And thanks to a matching gift from generous fellowship supporters, any donation that you make today will double in impact. Will you help show Valena and other impoverished Jews like her that they have not been forgotten? Your matching gift today of any amount, large or small, $5 or $500, every dollar will double in impact, and it goes towards the Fellowship's Fill the Pantry Winter Initiative. Your donation will help provide food and medicine, heating fuel, warm blankets, winter clothing, and other essentials for hundreds of Holocaust survivors like Valena. Whatever you give today will go twice as far to save Jewish lives. So please don't put this off. You'll honor the Lord's command in Psalm 82, verse 3 that says, "Defend the weak and the fatherless. Uphold the cause of the poor and the oppressed." How I wish you could have been there last year to see the joy in Valena's eyes as she opened the big box of food that friends like you had supplied for her. Your kind action today, your blessing, can be the difference between life and death for elderly Jews just like her. May God bless you and your family for loving and caring for His chosen people of Israel.
25: Wherever God's chosen people of Israel are in need, whether that's in the Holy Land, where recent war and terror attacks have left Israel reeling, or in war-torn Ukraine, or in forgotten corners of the former Soviet Union, where Holocaust survivors like Anna and Valena spend their final years in poverty. The world may turn its back on Israel and the Jewish people, but the Fellowship will not. The Fellowship is providing food to the hungry, clothing to the naked, medicine for those who need it, like those elderly who are homebound, shelter for the poor, especially orphans and the elderly. That's what God has called us to do for His chosen people suffering in Ukraine and around the world, wherever there are Jewish people in need. That's why the International Fellowship of Christians and Jews has launched our annual Fill the Pantry Winter Outreach, the time of year when Christians like you and me help fill the pantries of impoverished Jews with food and winter provisions. 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
7: Hello, my name is Chris. I'm from Lincoln, Nebraska. My story begins with my grandfather 79 years ago. He was a combat engineer in the Second World War. After the war, you know, he came home, and my mom would tell me stories that and of all the horrors he could talk about the war, he would say over and over again, "Those Jews, those poor Jews." This story has always stuck with me. The commercial was on for International Fellowship of Christians and Jews, and there was this old Jewish Holocaust survivor, and she was saying why she loved America. She said in 1944, when the Nazis were going to kill her, the Americans saved her life. And she said, now they're saving her life again by delivering this food. The commercial broke my heart. I told myself, I have to do something. And if my grandfather was still here today, I believe he would do something for these people. I know I'm born in such a time as this that I can use my resources to help bless Israel, to help liberate the Holocaust survivors that are starving, and the other Jews that are being persecuted at this time. And as long as the King of Kings and Lord of Lords allows me to continue this, I will always find a way to bless Israel.
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26: I want to share an important message with you today, a whisper from a woman that you've never met. Her name is Alexandra. She's from Ukraine. Alexandra survived the Nazis. She is elderly now, and she's bedridden. When the war with Ukraine and Russia broke out, Alexandra could do nothing but cower, trembling in her tiny bedroom with no place to hide. Alexandra clung to God's promises as the fighting raged, and by a miracle of his grace, he kept her alive. Too many poor and elderly Jews in Ukraine and the former Soviet Union fight a daily battle each winter season just to survive.

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0: 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President and Global CEO of the Fellowship, Yael Eckstein.
1: Anna was just a little girl during World War II. She bravely survived air raids, evacuation, starvation, brutal cold, illness, and extreme poverty. In recent years, age and disease have taken a toll, leaving Anna alone and afraid for her life once again. Without immediate help, I'm afraid that elderly Jews like her may not make it through the upcoming harsh winter months. Today, at the age of 90, Anna once again faces hunger and the brutal cold, and she's not alone. Too many poor and elderly Jews in the former Soviet Union are fighting a daily battle just to survive. Their meager pensions cannot cover the costs of food, shelter, medicines, and other essentials for living. With winter coming, the need is even greater. Snow and ice make it difficult for elderly Holocaust survivors in remote areas to leave their homes, let alone get the food and winter supplies that they need. And that's why I want to ask you to help fill the pantry of a brave Holocaust survivor like Anna. Fill the Pantry will provide Anna and other elderly Holocaust survivors with food, clothing, medicine, heating fuel, blankets, and other basic winter essentials.
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8: With SRN News, I'm Mary Rose. The U.S. has removed all of its B-1 bombers from an airbase in the United Kingdom following security concerns over a suspected terror plot. The Pentagon says about a dozen bombers stationed at RAF Fairford have returned to the U.S. but remain ready for combat missions. The move follows the arrest of six suspects accused of plotting an attack on the base, with UK officials saying there are strong indications Iran was involved. The suspects were later released on bail as British authorities continue investigating while Iran denies involvement. An intense search is underway for six people missing in the crash of a medical evacuation jet off the coast of Massachusetts. In a Sunday morning update, the Coast Guard declined to speculate on what caused the crash. This is SRN News.
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10: 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WAVA will host a day of encouragement and fellowship beginning at 10 a.m. that includes a panel discussion and a word from God from Dr. Tony Evans, founder of the ministry The Urban Alternative. To register, go to WAVA.